species are going extinct every single day, many of which have never been scientifically documented as species in the first place. Extinction is a natural process, but we can see scientifically that we are accelerating the rates of extinction, says Giulia Albani Rocchetti, a botanist with the Italian Ministry of the Environment and Energy Security. You have to imagine that we are removing the bricks of our house, so something will collapse sooner or later. But in the midst of all these extinctions, there have also been rediscoveries of species that were thought, at least by Western scientists, to be lost. In 1938, naturalist Marjorie Courtenay Latimer examined a fisherman's trawl in South Africa, and she encountered what she described as the most beautiful fish that she had ever seen, a 5-foot-long creature with iridescent blue scales and 4 limb-like fins. It turned out to be a coelacanth, a member of a fish family thought to have gone extinct along with the dinosaurs. In more recent years, as the number of extinct species has risen dramatically, so too has the number of species that have turned out not to be extinct after all. Such organisms are sometimes called Lazarus taxa, after the biblical figure brought back from the dead. Typically, an animal is considered extinct if there is no reasonable doubt regarding its disappearance. Meanwhile, a species is considered lost if there's been no verifiable documentation of it accessible to the scientific community for 10 years or more. Sometimes that's because the animal is critically endangered or even extinct, but not always. For instance, some species of birds are found only in remote areas of New Guinea's Foya Mountains. The birds are probably doing just fine, but no researchers have been to these mountains since 2008, so they technically qualify, according to our lost criteria, says John C. Mittermeier, the director of the Search for Lost Birds at the American Bird Conservancy in Marshall, Virginia. In 2022, he and his team used a trail camera to snag video footage of the black-naped pheasant pigeon, a New Guinean bird that hadn't been documented by scientists since 1896. The way we found it was by talking to local people on this island, Mittermeier says. With a tip from a local man, the team set up cameras in the right place to document the pheasant pigeon. These birds were lost to science, but not lost to the indigenous people on this island. So our job is about trying to connect those knowledge networks, Mittermeier says, helping us with our conservation planning. Mobile apps like eBird, iNaturalist, and Xenocanto further help scientists harness public knowledge of the natural world. Users of these apps post photos, videos, and audio recordings of wildlife, along with location data. It's basically creating this network of biodiversity sensors around the planet. People are serving as the eyes and the ears of what's happening to the environment, says Amanda Rodewald, the senior director of the Cornell Lab of Ornithology's Center for Avian Population Studies. The information we have available from eBird provides us with a sharper lens on changes in bird populations than we've ever had before. In 2024, based on observations from naturalist apps, Mittermeier and his colleagues published a Most Wanted list of 144 lost birds. With the gauntlet thrown, the world's bird watchers and conservationists have already found 32 species as of March 2026. However, over 100 lost birds are still missing. Are these species that have a lost population out there that really needs our help? Or are these birds that are actually totally gone, and we should be investing our effort and conservation resources somewhere else? Mittermeier says, I think the focus for the search for lost birds, in many ways, is about trying to address that question. One such bird on the precipice of extinction is the ivory-billed woodpecker. There hasn't been a definitive sighting in the United States since 1944, and the last universally accepted sighting was in Cuba in 1986. However, it's difficult to prove that a species is gone, especially one that's as elusive as the swamp-dwelling ivory bill. The International Union for Conservation of Nature, which keeps an inventory of the world's species and rates their conservation status, lists the ivory bill as critically endangered, but notes that the species is possibly extinct. There have been as many as 200 potential sightings and recordings of the birds in the past 8 decades, but they haven't been deemed sufficient proof.
Stephen Latta, the director of field conservation and research at the National Aviary in Pittsburgh, is on a mission to change that. Over the course of several field seasons now, we've been using a suite of techniques, including some new technologies, to put together a body of evidence that the ivory-billed woodpecker does indeed persist, at least at our site in Louisiana, he says. Like Mettermeier, Latta and his team use trail cameras to attempt to catch a glimpse of the birds. They have also used drones to capture video footage and machine learning to comb through hundreds of hours of audio recordings, attempting to find a match for the one known record of the bird's call, captured in 1935. So far, they found fleeting glimpses of what might be ivory bills, but no smoking gun. The researchers are hopeful that they'll find more definitive proof with environmental DNA. There's been lots of progress in recent years with detecting DNA from threatened and endangered species, extracting DNA from endangered clams or mussels from river water, Latta says. His team is planning to apply the same idea to the woodpeckers. They've pulled DNA from the toe pad of a preserved ivory bill in the collections of the Carnegie Museum of Natural History in Pittsburgh. Armed with a series of genetic markers that set ivory bills apart from their relatives, the team is now attempting to find traces of the woodpecker's DNA in flooded forest floors and cavities in the 100-foot-tall trees where they are thought to nest. Even if a few individuals of an endangered species are still out there, that doesn't mean that species is safe. If we follow the decline of small populations, there's a circumstance, a situation where they can be extant but doomed. It's called the extinction vortex, says Oliver Ryder, the director of conservation genetics at the San Diego Zoo Wildlife Alliance. There are species that are still around, but the likelihood that they're going to be around longer is remote. And so that, I think, really broadens the concept of extinction. However, our technological advancements have allowed scientists to intervene in some of these cases, staving off extinction, for now at least, in circumstances that even a few years ago may have seemed hopeless. For example, Ryder works with cryopreserved genetic material at the San Diego Zoo Wildlife Alliance's Frozen Zoo, located within the San Diego Zoo Safari Park. The Frozen Zoo is probably currently the world's largest collection of living cells from vertebrate species, Ryder says. It contains more than 11,500 samples, including embryos, eggs, and sperm from over 1,300 species, stored at negative 320 degrees Fahrenheit. These specimens contain critical genetic diversity for many endangered species, which can suffer from harmful recessive mutations unmasked by dwindling gene pools. For instance, black-footed ferrets have been thought to have gone extinct twice already, and while decades of dogged conservation efforts brought them back from the brink, most of the remaining animals are closely related. Today, all but a handful of black-footed ferrets trace their ancestry to only 7 individuals, Ryder says. But the Frozen Zoo has 40-year-old cryopreserved cells from a ferret named Willa, who was not already represented in the breeding pool. In 2020, and again in 2023, scientists cloned Willa, creating the first clones of an endangered species native to North America. They made 3 copies of Willa, Ryder says, Elizabeth Ann, Antonia, and Noreen. In 2024 and 2025, respectively, Antonia and Noreen gave birth to pups of their own, helping build genetic diversity back into the captive ferret population. And eventually, it's thought that this expanded gene pool could be extended into wild ferret populations, too. Researchers continue to push the boundaries of how cryopreservation can be used in conservation. In 2025, giant pink sea star embryos preserved in the Frozen Zoo were successfully thawed at the Sunflower Star Laboratory in Moss Landing, California, following protocols from the San Diego Zoo Wildlife Alliance and Omaha's Henry Doorly Zoo and Aquarium. It's kind of a trip because you thaw these embryos out and they just look like freeze-dried raspberries. They look totally dead, says Andrew Kim, the lab manager at the Sunflower Star Laboratory. But sure enough, the next day, they're all kind of plumped up, rehydrated, and swimming around. Freezing and thawing already fertilized sea star embryos could be a powerful tool for population management.
allowing researchers to preserve genetic adaptations, such as disease resistance or heat tolerance, that could be reintroduced into the wild later on. Such initiatives could be especially helpful for the giant pink sea star's cousins, the 3-foot-wide, 24-armed sunflower stars that have been wiped out across much of their range along North America's west coast due to disease and ocean warming. Thomas Hildebrandt, the head of the Department of Reproduction Management at the Leibniz Institute for Zoo and Wildlife Research in Berlin, is hopeful that biobanked genetic material could save one of the world's most critically endangered animals, the northern white rhino. It is thought to be extinct in the wild, and only two captive individuals remain, a mother and her daughter. However, genetic material from a dozen northern white rhinos has been preserved, including semen from four different bulls. Hildebrandt and his colleagues hope to use this genetic material to rescue the species with IVF technology. In 2023, Hildebrandt and his colleagues announced that they had used cryopreserved eggs and sperm to create new embryos of northern white rhinos. They also created embryos of a less endangered relative, the southern white rhino. In 2023, the team transferred two of the southern white rhino embryos into a surrogate southern white rhino mother. The mother rhino died of an unrelated bacterial infection before an IVF calf could be born, but an autopsy indicated that she had been pregnant with a healthy fetus. For Hildebrandt and his colleagues, the pregnancy served as a proof of concept for rhino IVF surrogacy, and since then, several northern white rhino embryos have been transferred into southern white rhino mothers as part of the team's biorescue project, though none of these transfers has led to a lasting pregnancy. "That is our big goal to achieve," he says, "the first pregnancy of a northern white rhino inside a southern white rhino." But saving the northern white rhino may take more than just IVF, especially since the available gene pool is small. Hildebrandt hopes to harvest genetic material from museum rhino specimens and to edit existing rhino cell cultures to match the gene expressions represented in the museum specimens. "That approach will be a game changer," Hildebrandt says, helping researchers restore rhino diversity in a way that hasn't been done before. But this process of genetic retrieval and editing requires access to expensive, cutting-edge technologies. "Therefore, we have a very close relationship to Colossal," Hildebrandt says, the same Colossal famous for their dire wolf de-extinction efforts. Since the company's 2021 founding, Colossal Biosciences has gained attention for their efforts to bring back a variety of long-extinct species, including woolly mammoths, the last of which went extinct 4,000 years ago, dodos, extinct by 1681, and thylacines, or Tasmanian tigers, extinct since 1936. In March 2025, Colossal announced that they had genetically edited mouse DNA to reflect the woolly mammoth genes for fluffy hair. The resulting mice have tawny shocks of fur. A month later, the company shared even bigger news. They had recreated a version of the dire wolf. During the last ice age, dire wolves ranged throughout the Americas, but they went extinct around 10,000 years ago. Despite their portrayal in Game of Thrones as creatures the size of a pony, real dire wolves were only about 25% larger than the average gray wolf, reaching around 6 feet long from snout to tail and weighing about 150 pounds. The creation of Romulus, Remus, and Khaleesi started with sequencing the DNA preserved in the tooth of one ancient dire wolf and the skull of another. Comparison with the DNA of gray wolves allowed the researchers to pinpoint the genetic differences between the dire wolves and their modern relatives. Colossal scientists then edited the DNA of gray wolves, making 15 edits to approximate the gene expressions of dire wolves, and inserted the modified gray wolf DNA into egg cells from dogs. The eggs gestated in the wombs of dog surrogate mothers, and the pups were born, Romulus and Remus in October 2024, and Khaleesi in January 2025. According to Colossal, their phenotypes, the physical manifestation of their genes, match several traits predicted by ancient dire wolf DNA, including their shaggy ruffs of snowy white fur. You're listening to The Sciences, produced by GateWave in New York City. Romulus, Remus, and Khaleesi represent a breakthrough in gene editing,
But are they really dire wolves? What Colossal have done, effectively, is make a genetically engineered designer gray wolf, says Nick Rawlins, the director of

Tago is a member of New Zealand's indigenous Maori community. He says that attempting to recreate an extinct species separated from its environment is a fundamental misunderstanding of Kaitiā Kitanga, the Maori value concerning humanity's duty to care for the natural world. While Colossal has an indigenous advisory council consulting on their dire wolf work, Wilcox says that almost all indigenous cultures have these holistic views and understandings of the world. Kiwe Biber, a tribal citizen of the Little Traverse Bay bands of Odawa Indians and part of the Turtle Clan, says that her cultural ties to Maingun, the gray wolf, make her especially wary that de-extinction efforts around the dire wolf will result in fewer protections for their modern relatives. Beth Shapiro, the chief science officer at Colossal, does not share Kiwe Biber's concerns that dire wolf de-extinction could adversely affect the conservation of living species. I can't imagine that those of us that do care about the extinction crisis are suddenly going to stop caring about it because there's this really difficult, expensive technology that might someday be able to help some species, she says. However, some politicians have already made statements suggesting that Colossal's work may factor into their views on conservation. United States Secretary of the Interior Douglas Burgum, who stressed the importance of innovation over regulation in a statement displayed on Colossal's website, told his staff in a live-streamed meeting that Colossal's work could change the way we think about conservation, saying, "Pick your favorite species and call up Colossal." Meanwhile, in April 2025, the Trump administration released a proposal to remove significant habitat modification or degradation as an aspect of harm in the Endangered Species Act, which has historically protected animals against actions that hurt them as well as their habitats. Shapiro notes that de-extinction technology should not be viewed as an alternative to conservation. We're very far from being able to turn around tomorrow and bring any extinct species back to life. It is still important to invest in endangered species protection and habitat protection. In particular, we can't bring back endangered species and put them nowhere, right? So we absolutely need to be able to continue having habitat protection and species protection. This is not an either-or situation. In fact, Shapiro says the enthusiasm around Colossal's wolves could result in more support for species that are currently endangered. We've been able to get people who may not have cared to invest their money to develop tools that are actually going to save elephants and save corals and do all this other work. So the extinction work is in some ways enabling this cutting-edge conservation work, she says. Ganga Sridhar, a behavioral scientist at the London School of Economics and Political Science, studies people's attitudes towards extinction. She says she's not convinced that the capacity to bring back a flashy derivative of an extinct species will actually help the conservation of living animals. The technology used might impress people, and it might spark an enthusiasm for the topic of extinction, but it might not necessarily spark support for the most important conservation policies, she says. Sridhar is also cautious about how de-extinction efforts will affect people's understanding of the seriousness of extinction. In a 2023 survey of people from the United States, United Kingdom, South Africa, India, and Brazil, she found that roughly 50% of respondents already thought that extinction was a reversible process, years before Colossal's dire wolf announcement. I wonder if these technologies will cause more confusion about that, she says, by lulling people into a sense of complacency and reducing their support for conservation efforts. It's important that extinction is really understood to be forever, Lotta says. But amid stories about lost creatures resurfacing and dramatic rescues of doomed animals, whether by de-extinction or IVF, courtesy of the frozen zoo, perhaps it's inevitable that the public perception of extinction is in flux. If people's understanding of extinction must change, Wilcox says he hopes that a more holistic definition of extinction would be considered, one that reflects the interconnected nature of humans, wildlife, and the environments we share. Before thinking about bringing back an animal that's gone extinct, he says, we have to heal the environment first. We also have to heal the people. Scientific American, February 2026. Deadly Mirror.
by Vaughn S. Cooper, an evolutionary biologist and

microbiology professor at the University of Pittsburgh School of Medicine. A new form of life, eerily like us, is almost within reach of science. It could destroy our planet. Here's how to stop it. Let's say it's 2036 and scientists are working on a new class of drugs. These medications are mirror image versions of the molecules your body uses to fight disease. Their big advantage is that reverse compounds last longer in the body because destructive enzymes don't recognize them and rip them apart. Yet the compounds are still effective against invading microbes. Clinical trials have been promising, and the team is eager to scale up production. The researchers turn to engineered mirror bacteria, single cells made of reversed molecules, for the job. Bacterial factories aren't a far-fetched idea. Today, for instance, pharmaceutical companies use bacteria to manufacture synthetic insulin for diabetics. Curious about whether mirror cells could be used in a similar way, the scientists experiment on a mirrored version of the common bacterium Escherichia coli. Unfortunately, a researcher with a small cut on her thumb from dry skin forgets to put on her gloves and touches a surface contaminated with just a few of these cells. The bacteria get into her blood. Her immune cells, which usually kill off intruders, don't recognize the mirror proteins on the novel bacteria and fail to react. The mirror microbes multiply and spread within her. Defensive antibodies never appear. After a few days at home, the scientist falls gravely ill. She's taken to a hospital where she's loaded with antibiotics that can't make up for the massive failures of her immune system. 3 days later, she dies. But while in her house, she had already spread the bacteria around. Her cat carries some into the garden, where they grow in the soil. Worms and insects become infected and transmit the mirror microbes throughout the neighborhood. Her children bring the bacteria to school. More and more people fall ill and begin to die. New outbreaks start in other locations as people and animals travel. A process of exponential and irreversible growth has begun, one that could quickly cover the world. The scenario sounds like a sci-fi movie, but it is much closer to reality. Scientists have been making rapid progress on technologies that could make it possible to build mirror organisms in the coming decades. Already, biochemists can create increasingly complex mirror molecules, including enzymes that build mirror RNA. In the near future, similar enzymes could make reversed DNA. At the same time, synthetic biologists are getting closer to building regular bacterial cells from scratch. If progress in these two fields converges, it will be possible to build mirror bacteria. A little more than a year ago, I and 37 of my colleagues published a warning about this potential catastrophe in Science, insisting on a halt to this work. But how do we stop or control research that can take place in dozens of laboratories in many countries all over the world? This is the story of that challenge and our plan to prevent a terrible future. This Gatewave presentation of the sciences will return with Deadly Mirror after this short break.

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2: 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The first glimpse of that future emerged in 1848 when a young Louis Pasteur took the podium at the French Academy of Sciences in Paris and announced a remarkable discovery. Pasteur had been looking closely at the crystals of an acid found in wine. These compounds could take one of two forms that, despite being chemically identical, made of the same chemical building blocks and bonds, had opposite configurations. Hold your two hands in front of you, palms up. Their components are equivalent, four fingers, a thumb, a palm, etc., but they point in two different directions. It turns out that almost all the basic molecules of life can exhibit this intriguing duality, as if one is the mirror image of the other. This property is called chirality. Other molecules, in contrast, are perfectly symmetrical. Those are called achiral. Most large biological molecules are chiral, like our hands. No matter how you turn and twist molecules that are chiral opposites, you cannot make them overlap completely. But if a large group of people stacked their identically chiral left hands on top of one another in the same orientation, the hands would overlap. Groups of chiral molecules are usually referred to as left-handed or right-handed, depending on which orientation they have in common. All life on Earth, everything that has descended from our last primordial common ancestor, which lived 4 billion years ago, builds its classes of molecules from only one of these two possible forms. 19 of the 20 amino acids that make up proteins are left-handed, for instance, whereas DNA and RNA twist to the right. But there's no reason that mirrored versions of these building blocks can't exist, and indeed many are found in nature. Although almost all amino acids are left-handed, right-handed amino acids D-alanine, D-methionine, and D-leucine, the D prefix comes from the Latin dextro, meaning right, appear in bacterial cell walls. Some others are being made in labs. Right-handed versions of short amino acid chains are being synthesized as candidates for new drugs. As noted, their unusual orientation renders them resistant to enzymes that would otherwise latch on and destroy them. Astrobiologists have long thought life could have conceivably evolved in the opposite configuration. And, intriguingly, both left- and right-handed amino acids were found on the asteroid Bennu in approximately equal quantities. Scientists have already made a few mirror components. In 1993, researchers then at Johns Hopkins University reported making a right-handed version of the typically left-handed protein rubidoxin. More incremental work of this type has continued in the ensuing decades. Then, in 2022, other researchers announced they had built parts of a mirror image enzyme that made a reverse RNA molecule. RNA is the essential template for most proteins, and it also plays crucial roles in numerous other processes essential to life. This engineering feat brought us much closer to making mirror components and assembling them into a functional mirror bacterial cell. but it would be a killer mirror. Microbes like these would have a strong claim to be the most dangerous biological threat we've ever known. They could survive and grow on a range of naturally occurring nutrients in the environment, yet they would probably be resistant to the many predators, viruses, and protozoans that keep populations of bacteria in check in the natural world. Such predators, after being selected during millions of years of evolution to recognize one protein shape, would not detect the opposite configuration. For the same reason, mirror cells could evade many parts of the immune system, causing infections likely to be fatal in people, animals, and plants. They could spread and evolve rapidly in the environment, acquiring mutations that would enable them to grow on other nutrients, which would make them even more dangerous. And they could be impossible to eradicate, becoming a perennial source of infections that no human, plant, or animal could fight. When I first heard of this idea, about 2 years ago, I thought it must be science fiction. I figured the initially constructed mirror organism would be too fragile to live and reproduce. The closest things we have to synthetic life today are flimsy and delicate, test tube bound, not suitable for natural ecosystems and environmental pressures. Surely the mirror versions of artificial life forms would be doubly so. For instance, what would they eat? Most of the molecular food sources that power life on Earth are chiral too. Wouldn't mirror bacteria need similarly oriented nutrients when they first escaped into the wild and starve if those nutrients didn't exist? When some colleagues and I started to look into it, I learned that we were dangerously wrong. There are indeed many nutrients that mirror bacteria could digest, including many achiral symmetrical ones. Experiments have shown that populations of some natural bacteria, such as E. coli, can grow on only achiral nutrients, and mirror bacteria would be able to do the same. Nor would a mirror organism necessarily be as fragile as the highly modified, close-to-synthetic cells we have today, cells like the ones my colleague John Glass's team at the J. Craig Venter Institute has constructed with a minimal number of genes, or organisms like those that George Church's group at Harvard University has recoded with slight alterations in their DNA. These are the product of thousands of engineering steps that make them much more delicate than bacteria that thrive in the environment. In contrast, mirror bacteria could be identical to robust natural bacteria in all ways but one, confounding our intuitions about the fitness of engineered life outside the lab. What would happen if mirror bacteria got even a tiny foothold in the natural environment? The result could look a lot like the work of my mentor, evolutionary biologist Richard Lenski of Michigan State University. He has conducted experiments in which a dozen cultures of naturally chiral lab-grown E. coli are given a fresh glucose meal every morning. He found that even genetically identical microbes would quickly evolve and diversify, becoming distinct communities. My work with infectious bacteria has shown that permanent and meaningful diversification may require only hundreds of generations. Mirror bacteria could evolve in the same way. It wouldn't be a one-and-done event. You'd create a second tree of life that would trace its own evolutionary paths through diverse ecosystems, finding niches wherever it could. An accidental release could cross an irreversible threshold. People would be on the wrong side of that passage. Ordinarily, the trillions of bacteria living in our gut provide an early defense against normal chirality pathogens. Some produce antibacterial molecules that directly inhibit or kill pathogens, and some help to trigger immune responses such as the production of antimicrobial peptides or antibodies. But if you ingested mirror bacteria, many of these defenses would likely fail. Your gut's microbiome probably wouldn't be able to spot mirror bacteria's reversed molecules, so it won't trigger the production of antibacterial compounds. Even if they were produced, these substances almost certainly wouldn't be able to bind to mirror molecules, just as a left glove doesn't fit on a right hand. Perhaps worst, the failure of these early defenses means it's unlikely your body would trigger the downstream immune responses required to successfully fight off an infection. Our immune systems have evolved complex and layered immune responses to bacteria, recognizing the molecular signatures, called pathogen-associated molecular patterns, that are common to many of them, and triggering immune responses to limit their invasion. Our bodies would be unlikely to spot invaders with reversed molecular structures. Even if they did, they wouldn't be able to attack the microbes with their full arsenal of immune defenses, many of which also rely on chiral interactions. For example, one critical early part of the immune response is the activity of cells such as neutrophils and macrophages, which eat bacterial threats and digest them by attacking chiral bacterial molecules with a chiral enzyme. Their digestive enzymes wouldn't be able to break the chemical bonds of mirror cells because they have evolved to grab and break those cells' opposites. It's likely that macrophages and other immune cells would be less effective at killing mirror bacteria. That's only one problem. Your immune system also has an adaptive system of specialized immune cells and antibodies that attack and destroy invading microbes. This system remembers what those intruders look like, so it can mount a stronger response if the threat returns. Such adaptive immune memories rely on chiral molecules. We can't directly study what a mirror bacterial infection would look like, but the diseases of people born with genetic defects and parts of the immune system provide clues. One such group of patients has a dysfunctional form of a receptor called MHC2. Normally, this receptor captures fragments of pathogens and signposts them for T cells, but the receptor doesn't work properly in these patients. Similarly, mirror proteins could not be broken down into those fragments, so MHC2 would not be able to signpost them. Mirror infections, therefore, might resemble the infection of an MHC2-deficient patient. The comparison is not reassuring. These people often die in childhood, overwhelmed by infections caused by the common bacteria and viruses all around us. And this is a case study of failure in just one part of the immune system. Mirror bacteria would probably evade several parts at the same time. The concern is that, freed from the pressures of immune constraints and the competition of the natural microbiome on our skin and in our gut, mirror bacteria could replicate faster than they are cleared and then, riding the bloodstream, deposit bacterial cells throughout the body. The inside of the human body has enough achiral nutrients for mirror bacteria to grow. A mirror bacterium engineered to use a natural chirality diet would fare even better. The body would then become a petri dish, like a cadaver, unprotected by living immune cells. What this strange infection would look like precisely is unclear, but the expected result is sepsis-like inflammation and death. Astonishingly, it gets worse. The natural world is full of bacteria, 1 million cells in a gram of seawater, 1 billion in a gram of soil. They don't overwhelm the planet because they have predators that rely heavily on chiral processes. Viruses, called bacteriophages, enter bacteria by latching onto surface proteins that they match the configuration of, like a key fitting into a lock. The phages kill bacteria, limiting their threat. But if there is no match between a phage and a surface protein, the phage can't get in. Even if one did get inside a mirror bacterium, none of its replication machinery or genetic material would work there. The bacteriophage would be stuck, alone and isolated, incapable of replicating inside the cell. Amoebas and other microbial predators, meanwhile, track and swallow bacteria and digest them whole. They'd face the same problems as macrophages in the human immune system. They would be less able to detect mirrored molecules, and even if they managed to swallow one, they'd probably struggle to digest it and use the mirror component parts as nutrients. Even at larger scales, those of plants and other animals, immunity consistently relies on chiral interactions. As a result, many animal and plant species might be unable to fend off mirror bacteria. There could also be enormous environmental consequences. Cyanobacteria are simple organisms that derive nutrition directly from sunlight and carbon dioxide, and they often don't require any chiral nutrients. The same would be true for mirrored versions, if any were built. But because they would probably be resistant to viruses, there would be much less downward pressure on their populations. As they grew in number, they would compete with other bacteria for scarce ocean nutrients such as iron or phosphorus, significantly reducing the population of natural chirality bacteria, which would leave species such as marine krill with much less to feed on. If krill populations collapsed, that could in turn drive many larger species such as whales to extinction. How do we stop this? As the steps toward danger became more apparent in the past several years, a team of more than 150 scientists in different disciplines assembled from around the world and began working to figure out what to do. We gathered in Paris last June to make a plan. The agreement among researchers in Paris was widespread. Mirror organisms should never be created. Laws will be needed to ensure they aren't, and we must draw red lines around the most dangerous technologies that could enable their synthesis. In the meantime, research funders can help by confirming they won't support work aimed at building mirror cells, much as they have already committed to not funding research into human cloning. I started out confused and dubious about this threat, and then I became very concerned. But today I find myself invigorated about our ability to ward off catastrophe, because we've spotted this threat so early. Yes, scientists have made small chiral molecules, but making a complete, functional mirror cell would take extraordinary effort, synthesizing longer and longer biomolecules, making a bacterial chassis from scratch, and creating all the component parts of cellular life, such as ribosomes. Then everything would have to be assembled into a living, working cell. Despite decades of work since the early 1990s, nobody has built an entire standard cell from scratch. We estimate it would require the kind of effort and resources of scientific megaprojects such as the Human Genome Project, which has cost billions of dollars to make a completely new entity such as a mirror microbe. Building mirror bacteria is a bit like building a skyscraper twice the height of today's tallest structures. We know technically what needs to be done, but it would be an extremely complex feat of engineering. This fact gives us a golden opportunity to tackle the risk long before it materializes. Acting now is our leverage. There aren't many examples of scientists identifying issues with the development of technology before issues emerge. Chlorofluorocarbons were retired from use only after they'd torn a hole in the ozone layer. Thalidomide stopped being prescribed for pregnant women only after thousands of infants were born with birth defects. But we have identified this problem. In addition to a moratorium on mirror cell work, we can develop strong modes of governance with international entities that identify and control the chemical constituents of mirror molecules and cells. These agencies could spot whether a lab or a country was accumulating unusual amounts of these compounds, just as they sound the alarm today if a country is stockpiling the components of chemical or nuclear weapons. Yet we don't want to limit science in this area completely. Some research in synthetic biology could help with the design and manufacture of novel drugs that could benefit the world. For instance, it may be a good idea to allow scientists to work with certain small mirror molecules, but ban the stockpiling of mirror compounds that exceed a certain length. The longer ones can be more easily used to assemble an entire mirror cell. We won't figure out where to draw the line or how to solve all these challenges in one go. We can't make any final decisions on an issue of this importance at any single conference. Much more work is needed to understand the best governance methods that will ensure that the risks can be avoided. But I'm tremendously encouraged by how quickly a large group of scientists and biosecurity experts, more than 300 people, attended the Paris meeting, either in person or virtually, recognized there was a huge problem and agreed on the urgency of finding a solution. The risks of this technology are great, but it's easy to see the people who are working hard to eliminate them. All we have to do is look in the mirror. 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Scientific American, January 2026. Behind the Nobel, by Lauren J. Young. A 2025 winner reflects on the mysterious T cells that won him the prize. In 2006, immunologist Shimon Sakaguchi co-wrote an article in Scientific American that now feels prophetic. In the article, entitled Peacekeepers of the Immune System, Sakaguchi and his co-author, Zoltan Fehervari, now a senior editor at Nature, traced a timeline of important studies that led to Sakaguchi's discovery of an elusive type of immune cell he called a regulatory T cell. In the 1980s, the field was not entirely convinced of the existence of such a class of cells, but Sakaguchi and other scientists proved that regulatory T cells, or Tregs, are the integral peacekeepers that prevent the immune system from overreacting and harming the body. That process, known as peripheral immune tolerance, stops the body's primary defense mechanism from entering a self-destruct mode known as autoimmunity. The experiments Sakaguchi cataloged in Scientific American nearly 20 years ago were recognized in December at the 2025 Nobel Awards ceremony in Stockholm, where he and immunologist Mary E. Brunko of the Institute for Systems Biology in Seattle and Fred Ramsdell of Sonoma Biotherapeutics in San Francisco shared the prize in physiology or medicine for their discoveries. "I didn't expect it, and of course I was very much pleased," Sakaguchi says. "I'm happy to have this honor, but at the same time I really appreciate the community of scientists who have worked together. The progress of this field is really due to the collective effort of many scientists and immunologists." In an exclusive interview, Scientific American caught up with Sakaguchi on the day after the award announcement. He discussed the crucial findings that led to the discovery of regulatory T cells and the clinical trials that have harnessed these cells to potentially treat chronic infections, cancer, and autoimmune diseases. An edited transcript of the interview follows. Scientific American, what was your journey toward looking for cells that suppressed the immune system? What drew you to them? Sakaguchi, I was very much interested in autoimmune diseases. Our immune system normally defends our cells from invading microbes, viruses, and bacteria, but sometimes it's aggressive and destroys our body's cells and causes autoimmune diseases such as rheumatoid arthritis and type 1 diabetes. So the immune system has two aspects, good and bad. What's the mechanism behind this? If we can understand that mechanism, we may be able to treat autoimmune diseases. Or the opposite, make the immune system attack abnormal cells, such as cancer cells, arising in our body. That was my interest when I was a student in medical school, and then I became a researcher to tackle this conundrum. At that time, in the 1980s, the only available approach to study autoimmunity was the mouse model. I happened to find that in newborn mice, if you remove the thymus, an organ in the chest that produces various types of T cells, they spontaneously develop autoimmune-like diseases. And then, what was interesting was that if you inoculate the thymus-free mice with normal T cells from non-affected adult mice, you can prevent disease development. Meaning that in the normal collection of T cells in the thymus, there must be some cells that can prevent or suppress disease development. That was the start of my research career. Scientific American, what convinced you that regulatory T cells existed when others abandoned the theory? Sakaguchi, I was convinced that one could produce autoimmune diseases in healthy animals by just manipulating the immune system, removing certain T cells, similar to the way they arise in humans. That was always a very solid phenomenon for me. If other hypotheses or other ideas could explain what we saw, I would follow that concept or idea. I always compared what I believed with what other theories showed to find out which had better explanatory powers. Our results were not so bad, and were even better, so that was the reason that I continued my research on regulatory T cells. Scientific American, for your 2006 Scientific American article, Peacekeepers of the Immune System, how did you come up with the name Peacekeepers for the cells? Sakaguchi, that was coined by my colleague and co-author of that article, Zoltan Fehervari. At that time, we talked about how we could name them and make them more relatable. And then he came up with that idea, Peacekeeper. It was a really nice name because, later on, we gradually realized that regulatory T cells not only are immunosuppressive, but also have various other functions, such as promoting tissue repair. So they are peacekeepers for many things. Scientific American, you essentially documented in the article nearly two decades ago how pivotal this work was. Did you think back then that your research would be recognized for a Nobel Prize? Sakaguchi, actually I didn't. I really hoped that we could have a better understanding of immunological self-tolerance. It's a long-standing important question in immunology. The 1960 Nobel Prize in Medicine was awarded to Peter Medawar and Frank McFarlane Burnett, who showed that immune tolerance is acquired, not innate. Well, that's really interesting, but how does it happen? There have been several theories, including clonal deletion, deleting the dangerous self-reactive clones of T cells. They are eliminated when they are immature and being produced in the immune system. But that couldn't explain how common autoimmune diseases happen. For example, type 1 diabetes or rheumatoid arthritis. So it is really a key issue in modern immunology. How can we realize or understand why our immune system does not react with our body? Scientific American, are any therapies based on or other applications of your work close to making it to the clinic? Sakaguchi, what is fascinating about regulatory T cells is that they are specialized for immune suppression, which means that strengthening their functions or increasing their numbers could be a good way to treat autoimmunity or allergies or various other diseases. On the other hand, if you reduce the number of these cells or make their function weaker, then the immune response can be enhanced. That could be good for cancer immunity. My team and many others are pursuing both directions. There are many, many trials underway. At the Nobel announcement, the chairperson told us that more than 200 clinical trials are ongoing now. Our approach is a bit challenging. For the cancer immunity, we're looking into how to increase the efficacy of current cancer immunotherapies. For example, current immune checkpoint blockade, a type of therapy that uses laboratory-made antibodies or inhibitors that block certain signals so the immune system can attack cancer cells, is maybe 20 to 30% effective and not curative. So our idea is regulatory T cells are really abundant in cancer tissue and are suppressing effective anti-tumor immune responses. How can we remove them in tumor tissue? Antibodies can be designed to remove Tregs. We could combine that with the current immune checkpoint blockade and maybe make the cancer immunotherapy more effective. In the future, we could perhaps develop an oral drug of small molecules that may have a similar effect as the molecular antibodies against Tregs, molecules that are typically delivered intravenously in most trials. Then we could improve cancer immunotherapy not only in developed countries, but also in developing countries. Scientific American, you mentioned that this approach could be the basis for cancer treatments. How about infections that suppress the immune system, such as HIV/AIDS? Sakaguchi, so increasing immune response could be good in a tumor immunity setting and also for chronic infection. We still don't know whether it would work, but if we can strengthen the immune response by reducing Treg numbers, I think that's one idea for tackling chronic infection. Scientific American, what advice would you like to give early career scientists? Sakaguchi, it's maybe a common one, but really what is important is this. If you are interested in something, in science or whatever, then pursue and continue working on that. Your interests may change along the course of your study or through your efforts, but you'll find something in the landscape. Someday you might realize that you are doing something different from others that's more fascinating than what you originally pursued. Nowadays you are expected to do something very, very soon and have a result, but it always takes time to arrive at something important. Thanks for listening to this week's edition of The Sciences, produced by GateWave. I'm volunteer reader and editor Peter Catt. I'll be back with you next Tuesday. For most of you, your pets is coming up next here on GateWave.
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As of April 23rd, 1,792 confirmed measles cases have been reported in the United States in 2026. This is an increase of 44 cases since the last report. Among these, 1,782 were reported by 37 jurisdictions. Four more jurisdictions than the last report. A total of 10 measles cases were reported among international visitors to the United States. There have been 22 new outbreaks reported in 2026, two more outbreaks since the last report, and 93% of confirmed cases are outbreak-associated, 401 cases from outbreaks that have begun in 2026 and 1,267 from outbreaks that began in 2025. An outbreak is defined as three or more related cases. For the full year of 2025, a total of 2,144 confirmed measles cases were reported in the United States. Among these, 2,119 measles cases were reported by 45 jurisdictions. A total of 25 measles cases were reported among international visitors to the United States. There were 49 outbreaks reported in 2025, and 89% of confirmed cases are outbreak-associated. For comparison, 16 outbreaks were reported during 2024, and 69% of cases were outbreak-associated. Measles is back, and what comes next will be worse. The resurgence of measles, a terrible disease that can swell the brain and cause permanent disabilities or death, is alarming enough on its own. There have been more than 1,700 cases reported in the United States already this year, up from about 70 per year in the early 2000s. The rise of measles may also be a harbinger of something even worse, public officials say. Measles is basically a canary in the coal mine for our entire system, says Dr. Scott Harris, the state health officer in Alabama's Department of Public Health. When it surges like this, it signals that our vaccination programs are starting to fail and that other diseases won't be far behind. Already, cases of whooping cough have surged too, and after two Florida children died of HIV, a bacterial infection, epidemiologists worry that disease is resurgent. The most maddening aspect of this situation is that it was almost certainly avoidable. It stems in large part from a years-long campaign by vaccine conspiracists, including Robert F. Kennedy Jr., who now serves as President Trump's Secretary of Health and Human Services. Since taking office, Mr. Kennedy has turned his damaging ideas into federal policy. He has downplayed the seriousness of measles outbreaks, promoted dubious treatments, and prevention strategies, replaced an expert panel that shaped federal vaccine recommendations with people who share his views, but for the most part lack relevant experience or expertise, and made substantial changes to the childhood vaccine schedule without even convening that same group. There is some reason to hope that the political climate is shifting against Mr. Kennedy. In March, a federal judge blocked his changes to the childhood vaccine schedule, calling them arbitrary, capricious, and most likely illegal. And the Trump administration has not yet appealed. Last week, Mr. Trump announced the nomination of Dr. Erica Schwartz, a well-qualified Navy officer who supports vaccines, to run the Centers for Disease Control and Prevention. Mr. Kennedy, appearing at several congressional hearings over the past week, tried to soft-pedal his views at times and even acknowledged that his department has advised every child to get the measles shot. But Mr. Kennedy does not appear to have changed his actual views, and the threat to vaccines remains substantial. The military recently eliminated its flu vaccine requirement, for example.
and the CDC disingenuously canceled the publication of a study documenting large, continuing benefits from the COVID-19 vaccines. Reversing the new vaccine skepticism will require a dedicated effort. State officials and members of Congress, especially Republicans, should speak up. So should doctors, religious leaders, and corporate leaders. Protecting Americans from deadly, preventable diseases should not be a partisan issue, despite the attempts by opportunists like Mr. Kennedy to make it one. Studies have suggested that only a small share of parents are hardened anti-vaxxers who refuse all shots. Many more are merely anxious and looking for trusted guides or good information. The key is to meet these families where they are. Health workers can listen empathetically and provide easily understandable information. They can be careful to avoid using too many statistics and jargon, and instead tell human stories. Hearing about even one child who died from a preventable disease can sometimes be persuasive. Skepticism about vaccinations began to grow in the early 2000s in both the United States and some other wealthy countries. It sprang partly from a 1998 study that linked vaccines to autism and has since been discredited. The worries have been part of a broader rise in conspiratorial politics, fueled by a combination of partisan polarization, social media, and other factors. The COVID pandemic once seemed as if it might reinstill confidence. The virus was a new and terrifying pathogen for which scientists developed a safe, highly effective vaccine in record time. It offered a case study in the power of vaccination. But COVID, too, soon became subject to political polarization. Many conservatives questioned the vaccine in irrational and self-defeating ways. Liberals rightly embraced the vaccine, but sometimes went too far, so far as to be alienating, insisting that children needed annual boosters, which most countries did not, calling for the firing of unvaccinated people and more. The combination played into many Americans' pre-existing uncertainty about how much to trust public health experts. In the years since, vaccination rates for other diseases have slipped further. A vast majority of American children, more than 90% by most estimates, are still vaccinated for measles. But it takes a threshold of 95% to stop the illness from spreading. And in too many communities, the rates are lower than that already or falling fast. In Idaho, just 78.5% of kindergartners were vaccinated for measles last school year. Nationwide, vaccination rates for several other diseases, including flu, hepatitis B, rotavirus, HIV, polio, and whooping cough, are also down. A policy known as shared clinical decision-making, which Mr. Kennedy put in place for some shots in January and remains in effect, has proved pernicious. The practice sounds innocuous. It involves doctors discussing options with their patients and then allowing the patients to decide which course to pursue. But doctors normally reserve it for cases in which a treatment's benefits are unclear, which is not the case with standard childhood vaccines. It implies that either decision, to take it or not take it, is equally okay, and that's not the case with vaccines, Dr. Harris said. Doctors must now spend more time rebutting misinformation and making the case for vaccines. Doctors report that hesitancy is spreading from vaccines to other medical staples. Last year, for instance, at least three infants died after their parents opted out of a routine vitamin K injection meant to prevent internal bleeding. The fallout from declining vaccination rates will not be confined to those who choose not to get vaccinated. For one thing, newborns cannot be vaccinated against most diseases and rely on the rest of society to provide herd immunity.
For another thing, no vaccine is perfect. About 3% of people vaccinated against measles remain vulnerable to infection, often without realizing it. Immunocompromised people, like those on chemotherapy, can also be vulnerable. They, too, rely on herd immunity. A return of vaccine-preventable diseases would also strain hospitals and doctors' offices and require quarantines, school closures, and other disruptive safety protocols. What can be done? So long as Mr. Kennedy remains health secretary and insists on making up his own facts, the options will be limited. The country needs vaccine policies based on scientific consensus and federal investments in both vaccine distribution and disease treatment. Nonetheless, other leaders can step forward to mitigate the damage. Governors and members of Congress from both parties can issue clear messages about the benefits of vaccines. As Dr. Paul Offit of the Vaccination Education Center at the Children's Hospital of Philadelphia puts it, "Vaccinate your children against measles. The shots work and are safe. And nobody needs to die from this disease." States and local governments can also adopt helpful policies that counteract the Trump administration's pseudoscience. One tangible step would be to make vaccines easier to obtain by opening more pop-up clinics in schools and community centers. It would also be useful to tighten the requirements for vaccine exemptions. Several states require families to receive information about vaccines before they can receive non-medical exemptions, and more should follow. Families should also have to apply individually for any exemption rather than being able to receive a blanket exemption covering all shots. The arguments against vaccines have been circulating for more than a century, even if social media has allowed them to spread more easily. The claims can seem compelling, but can be debunked. Vaccines prevent 3 million to 5 million deaths globally each year. They are not toxic, and they do not cause autism. Full stop. To some extent, vaccines have been a victim of their own success. They made many disease outbreaks a thing of the past, and people have forgotten how terrible those outbreaks were. We are at growing risk of experiencing that misery again. You're listening to About Your Health on Gatewave Radio. The FDA tested 312 samples from 16 infant formula brands for contaminants like heavy metals, pesticides, and the forever chemicals known as PER and polyfluoroalkyl substances, or PFAS. The vast majority had undetectable or very low levels of contaminants, the agency said, with levels of lead, mercury, cadmium, and arsenic coming in below federal requirements for drinking water across all samples. The results on heavy metals are largely reassuring for parents. Stephen Abrams, a professor of pediatrics at Dell Medical School at the University of Texas at Austin, said on LinkedIn. Next, what we need is guidance from the FDA on what they're going to test, how often they're going to test, and how often they're going to report it. The U.S. government does not currently have formal limits for contaminants in infant formula, though Kyle Diamantis, the head of human foods at FDA, told the New York Times the agency is working to develop them. "We tested more infant formula than ever before, and the results are clear. Most products meet a high safety standard, but even small exposures matter for newborns." Health and Human Services Secretary Robert F. Kennedy Jr. said in a statement, "We will hold manufacturers accountable and give parents honest, transparent data they can trust. Protecting our children's health is non-negotiable." Ghirardelli is recalling a powdered drink mix because of salmonella. The recall was initiated following a recall
by California Dairies Incorporated because of a concern of potential salmonella contamination in milk powder, which was supplied to a third-party manufacturer and used as an ingredient in powdered beverage mixes. Neither Ghirardelli, its third-party manufacturer, nor the milk powder supplier have received reports of illness or injury related to this issue. Ghirardelli has taken steps to identify affected powdered beverage mixes, which are in large packages intended for use by restaurants and other institutional customers, but could be available for purchase by consumers on e-commerce platforms. Ghirardelli has put a material share of impacted powdered beverage mixes on hold at its warehouse facilities and is working with its partners to return or dispose of potentially impacted powdered beverage mixes distributed to customers who have been informed of the recall. The company also alerted the FDA and has been in contact with that agency. Backyard poultry flocks are infecting people with antibiotic-resistant salmonella, according to the Centers for Disease Control and Prevention. As of April 13th, there have been 34 confirmed patients infected with the outbreak strain on Salmonella St. Paul. The patients are spread across 13 states. Illnesses started on dates ranging from February 26 to March 31st. Of 27 people with information available, 13 have been hospitalized, meaning the outbreak strain is particularly virulent. There are likely many more sick people in the outbreak because some people do not seek medical attention and others are not specifically tested for salmonella infection. The CDC estimates that for every confirmed patient in a salmonella outbreak, there are 29 who go undetected. The patients in this outbreak range in age from younger than 1 to 78 years old. Almost half, 41% of the patients are children younger than 5 years old. Public health investigators are interviewing sick people about the animals they came into contact with during the week before they became ill. Of 23 interviewed so far, all 23 reported contact with backyard poultry. Investigators in Ohio collected samples from backyard poultry. Investigation showed that Salmonella St. Paul found in these samples were the same strain as those found in sick people. Salmonella outbreaks from backyard poultry flocks have become an annual hazard, with some outbreaks sickening more than 1,000 people. An outbreak in 2025 sickened 559 people, killing 2 of them. Over 200,000 heated socks sold at Costco have been recalled after reports of burns. Heated socks sold at Costco that have been linked to more than a dozen serious burns are being recalled because they can pose a hazard, according to a federal regulatory agency. The agency, the U.S. Consumer Product Safety Commission, said in the recall notice that the socks from the brand 32 Degrees and powered by batteries can lead to burns because of the heat, friction, moisture, and pressure that can occur when they are worn during high-intensity activities. The socks were manufactured in China and imported by David Pizer

2025 to March 2026. On its website, the company, which was voluntarily recalling the product, said the socks were sold exclusively through Costco and not directly from the brand. Customers should immediately return the socks and request a refund from Costco, the company said in its recall. Millions of Americans appear to be dropping Obamacare coverage in the months since Congress failed to extend the generous subsidies that had become a defining feature of the Affordable Care Act. Initial signups had already fallen by about 1.2 million people, but insurance companies, state officials, and industry analysts are reporting that many more have lost Obamacare coverage now that people are facing long-term higher costs. The federal government has yet to report current enrollment data. Many insurers and analysts are estimating overall declines of about 20%, dropping to about 19 million from the 24 million who were covered under the ACA last year. Other indications suggest there could be even larger potential losses by the end of the year. A deep retrenchment for Obamacare coverage and a reversal of significant gains in the last several years. The rising cost of health care has shown up as a top concern among Americans in several public opinion polls. Premiums are rising for Americans who get insurance through work, too, as health care costs have been increasing nationwide. Out-of-pocket costs are growing, too, as plans with high deductibles have become popular. Though health care has faded somewhat as a congressional priority, since lawmakers hit a stalemate over the subsidies at the end of 2025, it is likely to figure prominently in the midterm elections this year. One analysis by Wakely Consulting Group, a firm with access to detailed insurance industry data, estimates that coverage in the marketplaces will drop as much as 26% this year compared with last year's average enrollment. In Georgia, where coverage had nearly tripled since Congress first authorized the extra financial help in 2021, state data show enrollment has fallen by more than a third, according to information obtained by the news organizations, The Current GA and the Georgia Recorder. Some Blue Cross plans lost 20 to 30% of customers this year, and many people are switching to plans with lower premiums but much higher out-of-pocket costs, said David Merritt, a spokesman for the Blue Cross Blue Shield Association. We are waiting on official data like everyone else, he said. The insurers and state officials said early retirees with middle-class incomes who faced the largest increase in premiums appeared to be among the hardest hit. In some markets, the cost of insurance for this group rose by $1,000 a month or more. In many states, around 10% of people who are still insured have chosen less generous coverage by picking so-called bronze plans, which carry deductibles as high as $10,600 a year. The Trump administration has downplayed the losses. Officials at the Centers for Medicare and Medicaid Services, which oversees the marketplaces, have characterized the current enrollment as a success. The marketplace remains strong and resilient, continuing to provide millions of Americans with access to high-quality, affordable care, said Chris Krepich, the agency's director of communications. In testimony before the House Committee on Education and the Workforce last month, Robert F. Kennedy Jr., the nation's health secretary, attributed the initial reductions to an administration crackdown on fraud. Mr. Kennedy also emphasized the low cost of much of the insurance for most people who are buying it. He said 87% of people enrolled in Obamacare in January owed less than $96 per month, numbers contained in a federal report in March. But a swath of Americans are paying much more.
The escalating costs of insurance and the expected coverage losses was a major Democratic theme this winter, and Democratic lawmakers' efforts to extend the financing was a central demand during the record 43-day government shutdown.

down. Many consumers are still eligible for financial help to buy Obamacare, but additional money Congress authorized in 2021, which expired this year, lowered the cost for nearly all who bought their own insurance. The subsidies made insurance free for the lowest income customers and provided new assistance for those who earned more than around $63,000 a year. When Joyce Renna Bumbray Graves, a 63-year-old home care worker from Woodbridge, Virginia, saw premiums for her husband and herself more than double, from $544 a month to over $1,300, she had to give up her insurance. Ms. Bumbray Graves, a member of the Service Employees International Union, recently appeared before Congress to talk about her experience. Her husband switched to coverage through his job, but adding her was too expensive. She says that she is relatively healthy, although she is struggling to pay for prescriptions and doctor's visits. Megan Burkett, 49 years old, a nurse practitioner in Arroyo Grande, California, dropped coverage for herself, her husband, and her son in the face of escalating costs. She is working three part-time jobs, none of which offer health insurance. Her husband, a contractor, is self-employed and also does not have coverage from work. When she went to sign up for ACA coverage this year, she found the policy for her family would cost roughly $2,500 a month, in line with her mortgage payment. That contrasts with the $307 a month she paid when she qualified for a federal subsidy last year. Jessica Altman, who runs the California Marketplace, says she has seen real declines in enrollment among customers with incomes like Ms. Burkett's. The state is offering extra subsidies to help poorer residents, but not in this higher income group. About Your Health will continue when we return. Stay tuned after this short break.

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4: 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The U.S. Departments of Agriculture and Health and Human Services have released the 2025-2030 Dietary Guidelines for Americans. First introduced in 1980 and revised every 5 years, the Dietary Guidelines are recommendations for all Americans and are used to shape public health programs and federally funded feeding programs, including school meals, Meals on Wheels for older adults, military and veteran food services, and nutrition assistance programs for women, infants, and children, or WIC. They are intended to reflect the best available scientific evidence on dietary patterns and health. Some of the key elements of this latest document do that, but experts are questioning others. The 2025-2030 Dietary Guidelines for Americans continue to recommend staying within your personal calorie needs, which depend on your age, sex, height, weight, and level of physical activity. Paying attention to portion sizes, particularly for high-calorie foods and beverages, is key, as is choosing water and other unsweetened beverages. They also continue evidence-based advice to eat a variety of colorful vegetables and fruits. People who need a 2,000-calorie diet should aim for 3 servings a day of vegetables and 2 servings of fruits. Consistent with prior editions and in line with expert opinion, the guidelines recommend prioritizing fiber-rich whole grains and significantly reducing sugary foods. Adequate protein intake is associated with maintenance of muscle mass, metabolic health, and physical function, particularly with aging. However, excess dietary protein beyond basic needs has not been established to be beneficial and may be harmful, particularly for people with compromised kidney function. Tufts experts caution that higher protein intake could negatively impact diet quality. Endocrinologist Richard Siegel, MD, co-director of the Diabetes and Lipid Center at Tufts Medical Center, notes that focusing too heavily on animal protein can leave less room for foods that provide dietary fiber. Naturally high-fiber foods, including whole grains, vegetables, and fruits, are linked to digestive, cardiovascular, and cognitive health benefits. The new guidelines encourage a range of protein sources, but emphasize animal sources such as red meat, eggs, poultry, seafood, and full-fat dairy products over plant-based options, including beans, peas, lentils, legumes, nuts, seeds, and soy products. The American Heart Association has cautioned that the increased emphasis on red meat could contribute to saturated fat intake that exceeds recommended limits for cardiovascular health. Here's what's new. The new guidelines place greater emphasis on protein intake, recommending protein foods at every meal. For adults, the guidelines introduce a daily protein target of 0.54 to 0.73 grams per pound of body weight, approximately 50 to 100% higher than the long-standing recommendation in the past. The recommendation to consume 3 servings of dairy products a day has not changed. What has changed is the recommendation to choose full fat instead of fat-free and low-fat dairy products. Dairy is the main source of calcium in the American diet, and many people don't get the recommended amount of calcium needed for bone health. High intake of saturated fat increases the risk for heart disease. These guidelines continue to recommend limiting saturated fat intake to less than 10% of total daily calories. They emphasize obtaining dietary fats primarily from whole food sources, including poultry, eggs, seafood, nuts, seeds, olives, and avocado, but put more emphasis than previous guidelines on foods high in saturated fat like meat and full-fat dairy products. She wanted free birth. It put her and her baby in grave danger. Emily Laszlo Rath felt her first contraction when she was at home in her trailer outside Joshua Tree National Park. A first-time mother, she was living off the grid, far from medical help. At first, the labor pains were mild, like cramps. Over the next 3 days, as they intensified, she weathered them in bed and on the sofa, trusting her body to know what to do. Now, though, she felt chilled and feverish. Ms. Laszlo Roth, who was 35 at the time, was intent on a free birth, having her baby with no doctor or midwife in attendance. In what is known as a wild pregnancy, she had also skipped all prenatal checkups. On social media, free births are often depicted as idyllic. String lights, birthing pools, just the family present. Childbirth returned to the hands of women. For her part, Ms. Laszlo Rath said, she was enthralled. I just kind of started romanticizing the whole thing of being at home, she said. Free birth is the home birth movement's extreme addition. Its proponents advocate removing the guardrails of medicine, believing that the medicalization of childbirth results in too many interventions. Although no one has exact figures, free births are believed to represent a tiny proportion of home births, a majority of which are planned and attended by midwives. Online, interest in free births has trended upward, especially in the last year, according to Viral Moment, which analyzes social media. The approach has achieved a high enough profile that a woman who had planned to have a free birth was featured in the final episode of the hit series, The Pitt. Recently, however, the movement has increasingly come under fire, with critics contending that it peddles misinformation about the birth process and that it has endangered and in some cases cost lives. A spate of deaths linked to free births has brought more public attention, and women from the free birth community have been speaking out about the risks. In a post on Reddit, Emily Cole, a stay-at-home mother from Alberta, Canada, described how moments after delivering a healthy girl in a free birth, she began to lose a lot of blood and drift out of consciousness. She was rushed to a clinic. "Otherwise, I probably would have died," she said. On social media, influencers have extolled free birth's virtues, but the most prominent promoter of the method is the Free Birth Society. Since its founding in 2017 by a former doula, Emily Saldaya, the society has sold access to a private online forum, classes for women and birth workers, and baseball caps saying, "Make birth great again." The society has 132,000 followers on Instagram, and its YouTube channel has received more than 27 million views. A podcast, according to the society's website, has had more than 5 million downloads. Critics of free birthing note that even when a woman's labor is progressing smoothly, it can quickly turn dangerous, posing life-threatening risks to mother and child. This can happen in any birth setting, but early recognition and appropriately timed medical intervention can improve the outcomes. Foregoing prenatal care further increases the peril and can leave undetected serious conditions that develop during gestation or labor, the critics say. Midwives who attend home births are trained to provide medical care throughout pregnancy and birth, detect complications, administer some medications, and know when emergency hospital treatment is needed. The free birth messaging, the movement's critics also contend, minimizes potential complications and stokes an outsized fear of the medical system, sometimes with tragic results. They're let down by an ideology that has led them to believe that birth is normal and that if you don't intervene and just let nature take its course, you're going to have a positive outcome, said Melissa Cheney, a clinical medical anthropologist at Oregon State University and a midwife. That is generally true, except for all the times that it's not. When Ms. Laszlo Rath discovered during the pandemic that she was expecting, she was fearful of hospitals and yearned for a natural childbirth. She knew that a lot of women ended up having cesarean sections. In 2024, almost a third of pregnant women in the United States had the procedure, according to the National Center for Health Statistics. Labor was induced in about an equal percentage. Through an online search, Ms. Laszlo Rath discovered free birthing. An American woman, Patricia Cloyd Carter, is considered grandmother of the idea, according to a 2020 book, Birthing Outside the System, that examines forces driving alternative birth methods. The term free birth is believed to have been coined much later by Janine Parvati Baker, an advocate of home birth. Some women say they sought out free birth because they could not pay for or access a midwife, experts say. Others say they had bad experiences with the medical system. A 2019 survey of women who received maternity care in the United States from 2010 to 2016, published in the journal Reproductive Health, found that 1 in 6 women reported having experienced mistreatment. Emily Hancock, a former labor and delivery nurse, said she could not forget the trauma of giving birth to her first child in the hospital. "I just remember feeling very overwhelmed and feeling like I was going to die," Miss Hancock said. With her next pregnancy, Miss Hancock said she labored all night by herself and then gave birth in the bathroom. For her next 2 deliveries, she decided on free birth because it seemed more natural. Safety is relative, said Mickey Spurlick, an associate professor of social work at the University at Buffalo and a certified professional midwife. For some parents, safety might be modern medicine. But for those who feel they have been violated, she said, then safety perhaps becomes something different. You're listening to About Your Health on Gatewave Radio. Here's what actually works for seasonal allergies. With tree pollen counts hitting high levels in some parts of the United States, many people are seeking relief for their spring allergy symptoms. But before you head to the pharmacy, consider some measures you can take at home. And if you do need to resort to medication, here's what to know about the various pills, sprays, and shots available. Doctors recommend first trying to limit your exposure to whatever is triggering an allergic response, for example, tree pollen in the spring. You can monitor local pollen levels on weather or allergy apps or on sites such as the National Allergy Bureau. When counts are high, doctors recommend keeping your windows closed, wearing a well-fitting mask outside, and showering and changing your clothes when you get home. Pets can also bring in pollen from the outdoors, so keep them out of your bedroom and wash them regularly. When you come inside, you can also rinse out your nose with a saline pot or spray. It's laborious, but the people who do this stuff find it really helpful, said Dr. Nita Ogden, a New Jersey-based allergist. Dr. John Maffey, a primary care physician at UCLA Health who often treats patients with allergies, said that for those with moderate or severe seasonal allergies, the most effective treatment is typically a nasal corticosteroid spray. These include Flonase, Benacort, Nasacort, or Nasonex. Allergens trigger inflammation in the nose, eyes, throat, and sometimes the airway. A local steroid is calming that area of inflammation, said Dr. Maffey. Because nasal sprays are not absorbed systemically the way steroid pills are, they are considered low risk, he said. Spray with the nozzle pointed out toward the ears to get the greatest benefit and to avoid side effects like nosebleeds. The steroids can take several days to take effect, so doctors recommend using them from a week or two ahead of pollen season until pollen counts decline. Antihistamines reduce the itchiness and inflammation produced by histamine, a chemical in your immune cells that releases when triggered by an allergen. They can be taken as pills, nasal sprays, or eye drops. They work quickly and are most effective if taken as needed, such as on days when your symptoms are particularly bad. It can be like a rescue therapy, said Dr. Farah Khan, an allergist and immunologist at Nationwide Children's Hospital in Columbus, Ohio. For itchy, watery eyes, antihistamine eye drops, often in conjunction with a nasal spray, tend to work best, Dr. Maffey said. An oral antihistamine can be beneficial when you have multiple symptoms like itchy eyes, a stuffy nose, and hives, said Dr. Rita Katru, chief of clinical allergy and immunology at UCLA Health. In 2020, a task force of physicians that issues allergy treatment guidelines recommended against using first-generation oral antihistamines such as diphenhydramine or Benadryl for allergic rhinitis, especially on a chronic basis. The group cited negative side effects, including sedation, performance impairment, and a risk of dementia. Doctors said the second-generation oral antihistamines loratadine or Claritin, cetirizine, Zyrtec, and fexofenadine, Allegra, won't make most people drowsy, though patients are least likely to experience drowsiness with fexofenadine. These pills can cause side effects, including dry eyes or mouth, and constipation. If an antihistamine produces unpleasant side effects or stops working well, doctors suggest trying another one. Some antihistamines, like Claritin D and Allegra D, come combined with pseudoephedrine, or Sudafed. Doctors don't recommend products that contain pseudoephedrine for children at all, or for adults for more than a few days in a row, because the ingredient can increase heart rate and blood pressure. Dr. Katru also warned against using the decongestant nasal spray oxymetazoline, Afrin, though it might provide relief, she said. Over time, you need more medication to get the same response, and stopping the medication can cause inflammation that can make it hard to breathe through your nose, she said. Doctors recommend consulting a board-certified allergist if your symptoms are getting worse, interfering with daily life, or causing other health problems, and medications aren't helping. Dr. Ogden said patients often come to her when they can no longer tolerate taking medications for months on end. And then we have a talk about starting allergy shots, she said. Allergy shots deliver progressively higher doses of the protein you're allergic to, teaching your immune system to tolerate it. The therapy, which has been approved by the Food and Drug Administration, is usually covered by insurance and has been shown to significantly reduce symptoms and medication use. And the effects can last for several years after treatment ends. Another option is sublingual immunotherapy, in which you place a tablet containing the allergen under your tongue. The FDA has approved tablets for ragweed, grasses, and dust mites. Both forms of immunotherapy require a substantial investment of time, usually 3 to 5 years. Scientists are studying other options. With climate change and air pollution making allergy symptoms worse, Dr. Ogden said, I think immunotherapy is where we're going to end up. Your doctor is using AI to take notes. What could go wrong? At your next appointment, your doctor may have a new kind of assistant listening in, artificial intelligence. Across the nation, AI programs are quietly recording these conversations and turning them into draft medical notes. These tools, known as AI scribes, are becoming more popular, with about 30% of U.S. doctors using them to document patient encounters. For physicians, the appeal is obvious. Doctors spend roughly 2.3 hours on paperwork for every 8 hours of patient care. Several trials have found that AI scribes can ease doctors' documentation burden, reducing stress and burnout. But what do AI scribes mean for patients? The hope is that they will help doctors pay better attention during visits, shorten waits for appointments, and produce more thorough notes, said Dr. Paul Lukak, chief AI officer at UCLA Health. But there has been little research on how AI scribes are affecting patient care. The popularity of scribes has also raised concerns about privacy, consent, and accuracy. The first question is, what is actually being stored? Every healthcare organization and AI scribe company has its own rules, but in general, the audio and transcript of the appointment are only temporarily stored with the company, typically deleted within a few weeks or months. At UCLA Health, for instance, they are kept for 14 days, Dr. Lukak said, while Microsoft says its Dragon Copilot tool, a popular AI scribe, stores the files for up to 90 days. Only the draft note remains in your electronic medical record, along with whatever edits your doctor may have made to it, said Dr. Majin Afshar, a pulmonary and critical care doctor at the University of Wisconsin-Madison. In other words, no raw AI notes, transcripts, or recordings should be kept on file long term. Patients have the right to access their records and see all the notes, but they typically don't have access to the audio recording and transcript. You can always ask your doctor if you can record the appointment yourself. This is already common practice in some subspecialties like oncology. In most states, only one party needs to consent to a recording, so doctors may not legally be required to tell you they're using an AI scribe. But in practice, your doctor will most likely ask for your consent beforehand, said Sharona Hoffman, a professor of law and bioethics at Case Western Reserve University. But because of time constraints, the consent process might be simplified. For example, doctors might ask only if you mind if they use a tool to help take notes. However, you can always say no or ask to pause the recording during sensitive parts of an appointment. Doctors know that some patients will hold back if they know they're being recorded, and they do not want that. If you have any feeling whatsoever that you're not going to feel comfortable saying everything you need to say, tell the doctor not to record. While AI scribe companies have access to the visit recording, these companies are typically bound by HIPAA, the federal health privacy law, through a contract with the health system. Some contracts may allow your data to be anonymized and then used to train the AI model, but in general, most health systems will have very strong security protections in place. Health information is always a target for hackers because it is sensitive and hard to replace. But the information collected and generated by AI scribes isn't necessarily any more exposed than other medical data. The privacy risk is greater if doctors use AI scribes without a formal contract. In these cases, the scribe company should be bound only by its own terms and services, not by HIPAA. If you're worried about privacy, Dr. Lukacs recommends asking your doctors if they have a HIPAA contract with the AI scribe company, officially called a business associate agreement, before they start recording. The AI scribe's note isn't supposed to slide into your medical record untouched. The clinician has to review and sign off on it, taking responsibility for its accuracy. And even when the transcript is accurate, the AI tool can omit relevant information and introduce inaccuracies when drafting the note. That's all the time we have for About Your Health. 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I'm volunteer reader Jill Berg. 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Please join me next week for more information about your health.

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1: Hey, over here.
2: What?
1: Right here in the back.
2: Where?
1: Over by the fence.
2: You? The bike?
1: Yeah, the bike. Right in the grass where the kids left me a while ago. You know how lonely it is being left day after day, not being able to cruise the reservation?
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1: Remember when you got me for the kids? You told them, "Now you kids go have fun, enjoy the outdoors, and be careful."
2: Yeah?
1: I really miss it, especially when they put that playing card in my spokes and I made a really cool sound the faster we went. 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
2: 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Oh, you are dusty.
1: Yeah, and I may need a couple of bolts tightened, too. 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
9: Hello, and welcome to Eyes on Success, a weekly program covering a wide variety of topics of interest to people with vision loss. I'm Nancy Goodman-Torpy.
10: And I'm Pete Torpy.
11: I had wonderful, wonderful hearing most of my life. I had the best hearing that a human can have, really. And it helped me a lot, and I'm grateful that I had it. It was hard to give it up. There's a grieving process that you go through, basically, because part of you is dying. And that's sad. But there's a new discovery here on the other end. And there really is life after cochlear implant. It's hard to believe, but it's true. So,
12: yes, very true. And you know what? In our case, Jim, it's one thing to be in a dark, sightless world, but I just dread the thought of having to be in a dark and cold, silent world.
10: As many of our listeners certainly know, blind people rely heavily on their sense of hearing to get around and make up for the vision that they don't have. But what happens if you're blind and you also can't hear?
9: We'll join a conversation between Jim Snowbarger and Greg Green, both of whom have been blind for a very long time, and both of whom then lost their hearing and now have cochlear implants. And they will be talking about their experiences. But first, for a tip of the week. This week's tip comes from Greg Green and Jim Snowbarger.
12: I would recommend for anybody, even if you're not visually impaired, I did the cross device with the hearing aid for several years, and so my left ear was basically dormant for that 15-year period, and so the auditory nerve deteriorated. If you get to a point where one ear is gone and you're only relying on one ear, do not wait for a long period of time to go see otolaryngologists. Because the longer you go without hearing, the more the auditory nerve deteriorates and your rehab period is greatly increased.
11: Yeah, it's important, boy. Because it does feel like a big challenge and a big dive. And unfortunately, you can't turn around and go back. But what he's saying there is like, that's right. Your brain stops being able to process audio if you don't use it or feed it something. So, got to keep something coming at it.
13: 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Success. Success. Success. Success.
9: Let's start by meeting Jim and Greg. We have two people with us today. And Jim, can you start by introducing yourself?
11: Yeah, I'm Jim Snowbarger, also known around the world as the Snowman, I guess. And I am a retired guy and formerly electrical engineer. And now I am learning how to use a cochlear implant and how to learn to hear in a different way.
9: But you've had a visual impairment for a long time.
11: Oh, yeah, blindness is so old that I don't even remember it and don't mention it. It's a weird thing, but it's like that is at the core of who I am, and I've forgotten that it's a special case. That's how bad it is. Blindness is a little more challenging to deal with now without that extra resource of good hearing, but it's doable.
9: And Greg, can you introduce yourself?
12: Hi, my name is Greg. I have congenital glaucoma. I am also a retired individual. I worked in IT for many years at a local company here in Michigan. I lost my hearing from Meniere's disease many years ago. And over a period of time, I was on hearing aids for a number of years. And then my left ear totally went out about 15 years ago, and they gave me a cross device so that it would pick up sound on the left side and transfer it to the right. That was okay, but I had no bidirectional hearing even at that time. And then in 2012, when I lost all of my vision, it was a real pain because I had no clue where people were. And then in 2017, I ended up going to an otolaryngologist, and the first thing Dr. Arndt said when he walked in the room and took a look at me was, oh my word, he says, have you thought about a cochlear implant? I was, no, I wasn't even sure what it was at that time, and he explained it, I did it, and it was a challenge because I was then with one cochlear and one implant. And when they first turned on that cochlear, there was nothing. I mean, it was just total squeaky, unrecognizable. And then I went from there, and then January 2020, because the right ear totally went bust, had to have a second cochlear, and then went back to my self-prescribed hearing rehab, which I'm sure we'll talk about.
10: Then you actually have two cochlear implants, is that right?
12: Yes, I have two now.
9: And how many do you have, Jim?
11: I just have one, but I expect I will have two at some point.
9: Support for Eyes on Success is made possible in part by our corporate partners.
10: Find out more about partnership opportunities by sending an email to hosts@eyesonsuccess.net.
9: This week's focus topic is Jim Snowbarger and Greg Green's experiences getting used to their cochlear implants. Here they are discussing that.
11: It's a little, I don't know whether, Greg, whether you had time, I guess you did have some time when you only had one, and the natural hearing kind of helps you, you know, compare. What was that word? Yes, you can hear what it was through the natural ear, and then you listen to that again through just the cochlear-only ear, and that can kind of help you figure, oh, that's how this thing is working.
12: I know. I was absolutely thrilled after I went through my rehab on the left one, which was my first implant. It took about 3.5, maybe 4 months to begin to even understand.
11: Yeah, it did make some sense to me pretty quickly. When they first turned it on, I could see what you were talking about the kind of the buzzy quality. Mm-hmm. But she started saying just the days of the week there during the first few minutes. And I could kind of see how that correlated. I don't know what it's like for you, but for me, it sounds kind of like, Donald Duck or chipmunk effect. You hear that too?
12: Mm-hmm. I don't so much anymore. In fact, right now, even with both of them, even though I have a newer one, I have found that voices are totally natural to me now.
11: Wow.
12: Yeah, it's just really great. I don't get the squeaky. I don't get the chipmunk effect or the Mickey Mouse thing. Now my family, I can recognize who they are by their voice, and I've come a long ways, and I'm, you know, really grateful for the technology.
9: Do you think that's because you've been better trained on how to understand what's coming in through the cochlear implant, or what?
12: You know, I've talked with my audiologist about this. She calls me her little rock star because she said most people don't do as well as you do. But, you know, she did lay it to the fact that I was willing to create that spreadsheet and that I would sit here for 4 or 5 hours every day, you know, going through word after word after word. And what I also did to kind of keep myself honest, when I get done with the spreadsheet, I would go back through and sort it a multiplicity of different ways so I wasn't anticipating the next word. And Darcy told me, she said, I think that's your greatest asset, is that you built the spreadsheet. And I did that for two reasons, because I had control over what the word was being said. I had control over the speed, and I could use different synthesizers with JAWS, so I got a flavor of different voices. And, that did help me a lot.
9: Can you explain this spreadsheet to our listeners? We've had pre-conversations, so we know what you're talking about.
12: Okay. I have an Excel spreadsheet, and I also have a screen reader called JAWS, which makes the computer talk to me. So I have 26 columns in that spreadsheet, one for each word, and then I have hundreds of rows in that spreadsheet for each column. And I just went through and came up with any word I could find to put in for A, B, C, D, blah, blah, blah. And then I would just sit there, and I would practice going through that spreadsheet, you know, arrow key through it, or do an F2 for the edit mode in Excel, and go through one letter at a time. And like I said, over a period of 4 months, the sound started coming back. So because I did it with a spreadsheet, it made it more intense rehab, because I was forcing that ear to work very hard for a long period of time every day. In fact, Jim, what I did too is I shut off the hearing aid on the right side when I got my first implant and just concentrated solely on the implant. And then when I got the right implant in 2020, I shut off the left implant and concentrated in the spreadsheet with the right one.
10: Did the process take as long to train your hearing with the second implant?
12: No, I had some residual hearing there. Dr. Arntz recommended when my hearing was really getting bad on the right side, and they normally wait till you have next to nothing. And he said, because you have some residual hearing, we need to do it now because your auditory nerve is in good health and it will be a much faster rehab. And on the newest, on the right side, That was true. Because of the residual hearing, it was only like 6 weeks and I was up and running.
9: Can one of you describe for our listeners what a cochlear implant is and what you would expect it to do for you?
11: Well, what it is, and I really did quite a long thing about this on my blog at snowmanradio.com. The first episode I talk about how hearing works. What a cochlear implant does is replace part of that mechanism. It is a microphone, it is an amplifier, it is a signal processor, and it produces little electrical voltages that are then impinged upon your auditory nerve. Well, it turns out that's exactly what your ear does. It puts little voltages at different frequencies on your auditory nerve, and your brain responds to that, thinks of it as sound. Well, in the case of the cochlear implant, you have a lot less ability to identify a particular frequency. Like if you somebody plays a note on a piano, you probably will have a harder time with a cochlear implant telling what note that was. In fact, you probably can't. But you do hear, I don't know, to me I would kind of describe it as a slight rushing sound. When people whisper, it sounds really natural. Whispering sounds amazingly realistic. Regular voices like this sound a little bit fuzzy, but they do sound like words. You know, you can tell it's a person talking. And Greg's obviously made some real strides here on making it sound natural. Mine still sounds a little bit echoey. It's a little bit mechanical, a little bit tinny, you might say. But it does sound like speech. It's not beeping and, you know, making staticky noises. It sounds natural.
10: But your implant is relatively recent, Jim, correct?
11: Yeah, mine was started about the 1st of May, so I'm pretty new at it, yeah.
10: But you've seen a lot of improvement since, I take it.
11: Oh, yeah, yeah. And I use my computer all the time, too. I feed my Eloquence, speaks pretty regularly, and I can understand Eloquence 100% through it.
12: Well, I have an advanced bionics cochlear implant system, and the way Dr. Arntz explained it to me, that you normally have approximately 20,000 different frequencies the natural ear can pick up. And he said my cochlear is only capable of about one-third of that, 7,000. So you don't have as much there. He also told me, think of a baby grand piano, 88 keys, you know, 11 octaves. He said your cochlear will give you approximately one octave, so that's what you have to deal with.
11: Yeah, it's frequency limited, and mine's more so than, I don't hear bass. Do you hear bass?
12: You know, that's interesting. I hear bass quite well on the left hand, but the right hand bass is almost non-existent. It's almost like it's a vibration, so to speak. But then on the flip side of that, on the left side, the higher frequencies are more difficult, but the right side picks up the higher frequencies. So yeah, and you're right, Jim, it's very, very difficult for your audiologist to come to a real good balance between the two.
9: So Jim, you just described a little bit of the physical device. Can you describe the whole unit from the user's perspective?
11: I'm using the Cochlear brand, which they've managed to trademark the word cochlear, I guess. Mine is, it looks like a hearing aid. And then, so it's sitting on top of my ear like a regular hearing aid. And then there's a little tail that comes off, a little wire to a round thing about the size of maybe a 50-cent piece. That's a coil with a magnet in it. And it sticks to the side of my head. Underneath my scalp, there is a metallic piece and another coil. This thing latches onto that magnetically, and through those coils, it sends voltage into the internal part that's inside my head. And that's the thing that distributes the voltages to the various electrodes in the cochlea.
9: Is yours the same kind of thing, Greg?
12: Yes, I have the outside speech processor, which fits on my ear, similar to a hearing aid, but it's quite a bit larger. And then I, too, have the RF cable, which comes out of the top of the speech processor with the 50-cent round piece, like Jim was talking, that attaches to the magnet that has been placed underneath my skull. And, and then I also have what is known as a T-mic on mine, and that T-mic is basically it's a cable, and it comes down in front of my ear, and then it is placed over the ear canal so that you can use your outer ear to pick up sound like a normal person would and help feed as much sound as possible into the T-mic. Now, I also have a second microphone on my speech processor, which is up top and points towards the front. And then I have two adjustment buttons for sound up and down, and then a third button which allows me to change programs, which is really nice. So let's say, for example, I'm in a restaurant with my wife. It used to be pre-cochlear, we wouldn't even speak to each other in the restaurant because of all the background sound. I just could not understand her. Well, now that I have the cochlears, I just switch to program number 2, and it shuts off the T-mic down by my ear canal, turns on the two front microphones, and I just sit facing her, and I can hear her fine now. And my third program I use with a Roger pen that I have hardwired to my TV set. And so I just turn the Roger pen on, go to program number 3, and the Roger pen will transmit the television volume directly via RF signal to my cochlear implant. And I don't have to blow everybody out of the room anymore.
11: Yeah, that mine works a lot like that as well, where you got several programs. And the two microphones is a directional microphone arrangement. Mm-hmm. This one does that too. And I like to put the forward focus mode on. It makes me less aware of room echo. And it lets me point my head, and I can zoom in. You know, like I can have the microwave running behind me, but looking straight at the wife with my microwave to the back, and I can decode her just fine. It's like the microwave's not there. One of the nice things about that is if I wonder where she is, I look around the room and hunt for the strongest signal, then I can actually find her.
9: You each had significant vision loss before you developed your hearing loss and subsequently got the cochlear implants. What kind of special considerations do you think there are for people who've got vision loss and then get cochlear implants to handle their hearing loss?
11: Oh, boy, there are lots. Directionality is a big thing. And when I asked my audiologist before we even did this, you know, what kind of luck do people have in directionality and finding where things are? And she said, well, I've never really talked to anybody about that. Sighted people don't care. They just look around, find stuff. Mm-hmm. But we have to have that directionality. And I still don't very well know where things are coming from if I don't turn my head. If I'm just sitting here and something happens over there, I might not know where it is. I might, and I might not. So that business of directionality is a tough one.
12: Yeah, it is.
11: And
12: you're
11: like crossing a street. I don't think I'd do that anymore. But I have noticed that you can identify that a building is nearby. You know, they have this thing

0: people like that. I like to have as much sound coming in at me as possible. And I also find that, especially when I'm outside, it's really valuable for me to be able to pick up sounds from everywhere. And because my bidirectional hearing has come back, I find that quite useful in my case. Yeah. But if I'm in a really real noisy situation, a restaurant, for example, and I want to hear the people at my table, then I change to the directional microphone on top of the speech processor, and that works best for me in those situations.
1: Yeah, that bottom thing you're talking about, going around the front of the ear and down into the regular ear, that would have helped a lot at making things seem natural. But I regret that didn't work out.
2: Well, Greg and Jim, this was a fascinating discussion. It sounds like overall these implants have been reasonably successful for both of you, but it does take some amount of work and effort and patience to be able to get to use it properly.
1: That's absolutely right. You really need to dedicate yourself to learning how to use it and use it as much as possible. You know, it might sound weird. Forget about that. You will learn to think of it as normal. And it'll just happen. You won't have to try. It'll just one day, that's just normal.
0: Yes, my advice to anyone who has a cochlear is just don't give up. Work it, work it, work it. It will eventually come. It may take months. You might be fortunate and only take a couple of weeks, but for the most part, it's going to take months to get back to where you'd really like to be.
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1: Yep. There's a heading on that front page that leads you right to those. There are four episodes at the moment where I'm just informally talking about the experience. And the first one talks a lot about how hearing works and how cochlear implants work electrically. So that's kind of scientifically the most intriguing one. And then the others are more experiential, like, you know, the second one is, oh my God, I just got through surgery and I feel like crap. And then the third one is, well, I'm feeling a little better now. You know, so it really takes you through the personal experience of going through it.
2: And Greg, if people had questions for you, how would they be able to contact you?
0: The best way to contact me would be email, and that would be AIU38875@gmail.com. You can also get in touch with me through Clubhouse. I kind of like Clubhouse, and that would be @Greg1952. And I am not opposed to anyone contacting me. I enjoy helping people and encouraging them along their journey.
4: Now, the first we learned of you, Greg, was that you sent us a note including a link to a really interesting article, I believe, in your local newspaper?
0: That was done by the Spectrum Health System here in West Michigan. They have an employee base of over 34,000 people, many hospitals and doctor's office. And my audiologist, after a period of time, she says, man, you are doing so great. I want our writer to create a story for you and put it on our website, which they did. And that's why I sent that link to you. Yes. Jim, I wish you all the

0: very best as you go through adjusting to cochlears. And if you do end up with a second one, I wish you great success with that, because I sure understand how much hearing means to us when we are visually impaired.
1: Yeah, thank you. I really appreciate that.
2: And thank you to both of you for sharing your experiences.
1: Yeah. Well, thanks for having us on and letting us get the word out, because, you know, it's really disconcerting to a lot of blind folks. It was to me, just the idea of I can't get back from this. And I really wanted to hear, before I made that decision, from somebody else who had done it, and get that feeling that there is hope.
0: Mm-hmm.
1: So, yeah, it's valuable. So thanks for helping us get the word out.
0: Yes, thank you, Nancy and Pete.
2: Yeah, great. Well, thank you.
3: As usual, we'll have all of that contact information in the show notes associated with this episode at www.eyesonsuccess.net. And we'll also have a link in the show notes to the article that we referenced earlier about Greg Green. I also wanted to remind our listeners that Eyes on Success now has a new YouTube channel. So if you do a Google search for Eyes on Success YouTube, you'll find that channel. And if you hit the subscribe button, you'll get automatic announcements of new episodes. So check it out.
2: That's it for show number 2137. Next week on Eyes on Success, we'll be talking about the Maxima computer algebra system. This is a system that enables the user to work with complex mathematical expressions. We'll speak with Robert Dodier, one of the developers of Maxima, about the capabilities of this free, open-source program, and we will also demonstrate how it can be used with a screen reader by those who are blind.
3: During my first few years as a researcher at Xerox, I actually used Maxima to help me do some of my scientific research and solve equations. There's also lots of other programs that do that too. But for any of you interested in science, pursuing a career in science, or mathematics, you'll want to listen to that show next week. So we hope we'll see you then.
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3: And I'm Pete Torpy.
5: I've had folks asked to go have support for a hike at Rocky Mountain National Park. I've had requests to go to a country music concert. I've been the SSP to the mother of the bride. It's sky's the limit. It really is more about getting the consumer to really think, you know, like, what do I want to do? Like, I have independence to do what I want to do without having to ask a family member or a friend if it works for them.
3: Today's episode is about a valuable resource that we recently heard about, so we figured we'd share it with our listeners in case they haven't heard about it.
2: 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We'll talk with SSP Vicki Scarborough about guiding techniques, tactile communication, haptics, mentoring, and Colorado's state-funded program that connects trained SSPs with individuals who have loss of both hearing and vision. But first, for our tip of the week. This week's tip comes from Vicki Scarborough.
5: My tip, I guess, would be to be mindful of access. And when we say access, I'm talking about whether you are the person that needs it or you are someone who is in a position to provide it. So access in the SSP work can take many forms. It might be verbal, written, electronic, sign language, touch. But at its core, access is not a privilege. It is a fundamental right. And so creating access often begins really with just a willingness to self-advocate by communicating what you need. And it's also, I see it just as this ongoing process of raising awareness and educating others so that the spaces and the communities that we are all a part of become accessible for everyone.
3: Support for Eyes on Success is provided by
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2: Let's start by meeting Vicki.
5: My name is Vicki Scarborough, and I work as a support service provider, also known as an SSP. I also do mentoring and recruiting for new SSPs with the Colorado Division for the Deaf, Hard of Hearing, and Deaf Blind. As an SSP, I serve as basically the eyes and ears for individuals who have a combined loss of vision and hearing, also known as deafblind. My role is to provide access. It's always about the access, access to visual, situational, and environmental information. Basically, the work that an SSP does, our goal is to help empower individuals to make informed decisions, participate in activities, and fully engage while maintaining independence.
3: I'm kind of curious, is this sponsored under the state auspices? Is this very common type service provided by other states?
5: That is a great question. So this service, in particular in Colorado, is through, as I mentioned before, the Division for Deaf, Hard of Hearing, and Deaf Blind, which is under Colorado Department of Human Services. So that's where we are established. And it looks different in every state because SSP services is not yet a profession that has a certification or a standardization per se. So some states have a program that might have peer volunteers that do the service. Colorado is really, in my mind, one of the leaders for this program because we have such a great support system for awareness for accessibility with the state. So it is not a well-known thing, but hoping that really through moments like this and through word of mouth that we get the word out so that folks that may have a dual sensory loss could participate in the program, or people that think, hey, I could be an SSP, they would want to join the pool and help us grow this program.
3: And I take it this is specifically for people with both vision and hearing losses, not vision or hearing losses.
5: That is correct. It's a dual sensory loss for both. So one thing I like to point out is that to participate in the program, people don't necessarily have to identify as being deafblind. When we say deafblind, we're really talking about a continuum. And on one end of the continuum, you may have someone who has no vision or no sight, and perhaps they're a tactile signer. They use TASL to communicate, or maybe they use a protactile communication system. You might have someone, as you move across that continuum, someone who is completely deaf but has low vision, and they may also use different modes of communication. And then as you continue to move across the continuum, you may have someone who's completely blind And now they have a hearing loss. Maybe that happened early on or maybe later in life. Maybe they use a hearing aid or maybe they have cochlear implants. It just varies per person. And then on the end of the continuum might be someone who has a macular degeneration and a hearing loss due to aging. It's a really wide continuum. So when people join this program, they might be on the latter that I just explained and say, well, I don't consider myself deafblind, but they have this dual sensory loss, so then they can qualify for the services.
2: How did the Support Service Providers Program get started?
5: The program itself started as a pilot program in 2013 through the Helen Keller National Center, and then through legislation that was passed in 2016, then it became a service through the state of Colorado.
2: Can you describe just kind of an overview of what types of services you would provide depending on what kinds of sensory loss your client has?
5: Absolutely. One thing that is great about the program is that for folks that are getting the services, they can decide what they're going to do with their hours. There really isn't a limitation. So it could be anything from attending a community event. It could be attending a business meeting. It could be going to a doctor's office. It could be something as simple as grocery shopping. Sky's the limit. So for the guiding, what we do, if the person wants physical guiding, if, you know, sometimes we have people that use a white cane, maybe they have a guide dog, whatever it is, we meet them with whatever their preference is, because we like to say, if you've met one deafblind person, you've met one deafblind person, because everyone does it differently. But let's say that we have someone that is going to a conference and they use a white cane. In that case, I would get the information about the conference ahead of time. I would know where the rooms are located for each of the workshops. And then I'm going to provide as much rich description as possible from the moment we land and start working. So it's up to the individual if they want every little detail or if they're just like, just give me the basics. So for example, let's say we're going into a hotel where there's a conference. The moment we start coming in, I'm going to start describing the layout of the lobby. I might say, you know, as we're entering, there's a fireplace in front of us, a couch at 12 o'clock, banked on 9 and 3 o'clock, we have chairs, and then a big circular table in the center. As we move to the left of that seated area, that is where the registration tables are set up, and they are long rectangular tables. And then as we approach the tables, I'm going to say something like, hey, it looks like Mary is sitting behind the desk, and she's ready to get you checked in. And then from there, I'm going to step back and have the individual, they're going to do all their communicating. And if there's anything missed because it was soft spoken or whatever, I'm going to feed that discreetly to the person so that they continue to have their independent conversation. The SSP will never step in and say, oh, here's so-and-so, and he's trying to check in for this conference. You know, we're not going to do that. We are there to support and to work with the person, but never for them. And then it would just continue from there. We might, from there, get checked in, and then we're going to look at a map, and I'll say, okay, it looks like you want to go to this workshop in this room. Then as we're walking, I'm going to describe what the hallway looks like. I'm going to describe any displays. Maybe people that I know this person knows, like, hey, so-and-so's approaching you on your right, so that they can initiate the interaction and not always wait for someone to come up to them and say, hey, it's me.
2: Presumably for somebody whose sensory loss is primarily auditory versus visual, you would do ASL interpretation for them?
5: It's close. So an SSP is not an interpreter, and they're not a personal care assistant. So what we do is we will help facilitate communication. So an example of that, if we have a person who is signing, let's just give it the same scenario. We're walking up to the registration desk. I'm going to tactily sign in their hand, like where we are. And then another way that we can help support for the environmental information, a lot of us use what's called haptics, which is a touch signal system. So I could draw the table on this person's back, and then I could mark where the person is sitting so that they know where to look to direct their question, and just give them the setup on their back. And then as the person might say, oh, okay, what's your first or last name? Then I would sign that in to their hand and then, you know, just help facilitate conversations like that. It would never be, oh, there's the workshop started. I'm going to go to the front of the room and you're going to come with me and I'm going to sign it all into your hand. That would be the role of an interpreter.
3: And I take it, in the example of a conference like this, the individual is responsible for getting there themselves, and you meet them there. You don't do any of the transportation or anything like that.
5: Great question. We actually do transportation. We're not just solely a transportation provider, but that is part of the work of an SSP. So it just depends. Sometimes consumers will say, hey, you know, just meet me there, and that's fine. We'll set up a meeting point. But if they wanted to, I would go pick them up. We'd set our time and come down and get to work. But basically, we provide transportation for all the work that we do.
3: As a blind person myself, it takes a while for sighted people to learn how to direct me most efficiently and effectively. And, you know, sometimes there's a comfort level there. I was wondering if there's any method in which you kind of pre-meet people before the actual event or something.
5: Oh, that's really covered in our mentoring. So, for example, when I am mentoring a new SSP, I work with a team of deafblind consumer mentors. So what's great about that is that when we put a new SSP through their mentoring and training, we can give them the perspective of the SSP and the consumer. So we'll work with three or four different consumers in different mentoring sessions so they can see like, oh, well, this person really only wanted to be guided by the shoulder and they go at this pace, or this person tends to hold on a little more because they have some balance issues, and really just show that every single person is going to be different and how to adapt and pivot for each person. And that's really a trait of a good SSP, is just being able to adapt to whomever you're working with and to pivot. If I showed up to work with you and in my mind I have an idea of what you're going to want, I'm going to always have some prediction, you might say, no, I actually want it this way. I'm going to immediately pivot and we're just going to do exactly what you need to do.
3: So as part of the training, you've learned to be very flexible. And I guess through your experience, you learned that even more.
5: Yeah, exactly. And, you know, the work of an SSP, I always say this when I'm training, is that when people in our community want help, let's say they want to go to the grocery store or they have errands that they want to do. Normally, if they're working with a friend or working with a family member, it's a negotiation. Like, well, I know you're busy, but would you have time to take me and go do this? And maybe this person has three or four things they really want to do, but they don't feel they can ask, oh, you know, for all of those things because they don't want to impose. The beauty of SSPs is that we show up as this neutral party. None of it is ours. So we show up and say, what do you want to do today? And so with that, when it's not yours or it's not the dynamic of family or friends, it's easier to be patient with people. It's easier to be flexible because none of it is yours. That is why you are there, is to be in that support role.
2: I'm curious, you know, you've got all sorts of special skills. You know how to guide people with vision loss. You know ASL. You can do all of these other things. I would gather that a day of your time is not very inexpensive. Does the client have to cover that cost themselves, or does the state do that?
5: This program is funded through the state, and what is really neat is that every Coloradan that pays for their phone bill, like through a cell phone or even a landline, pays 6 cents a month. And it's called the Colorado Telephone Disability Access Surcharge. So, you know, most people, they look at their phone bill and they see all these little, you know, micro charges at the bottom and think, what's that for? I've never heard of that before. Well, one of those helps fund this program. So consumers, depending on what their needs are, can have anywhere between 6 and 24 hours a month to work with an SSP. But none of that is out of their pocket.
2: Can they carry it over to the next month? Like if somebody needs you all week, 1 month, but not at all the month before?
5: Yeah, there's an option that we call the bucket system that's a quarterly system. A lot of the consumers that come on start with 15 hours a month. So if they opt into the bucket system, they get 45 hours they can put in the bucket for those 3 months, and they can use those hours any way they want. It's always going to be a 2-hour minimum when they work with an SSP, but they could definitely 1 week say, yeah, I'm going to use an SSP for 8 hours, and maybe the next week not at all, or maybe they have a special event that's a 3-day event. Maybe it's the conference that's going to take up 24 hours. It just depends, but it offers the flexibility if they want to opt into that.
2: In order to be eligible for services from your organization, you have to have both a vision loss and a hearing loss. Are there other similar services for people who have only one or the other?
5: I wish there were. As far as I know, there is not. I think it would be amazing if this could be offered for folks with low vision or blindness. But as far as I know, there is not. You know, one thing I wanted to clarify as well is that SSPs, we work as vendors or contractors with the state of Colorado. So we're not actual employees, but we all work as independent businesses or contractors for this program.
3: So some people think about the security and privacy concerns in organizations like that. Tell us a little bit about what makes people feel comfortable about this.
5: Yeah, well, every SSP, when they, first of all, they're all registered with the state of Colorado. They're all background checked. They carry a professional liability insurance as well as a higher auto liability insurance per the state requirements. And then once they've come through the mentoring, they sign it, what's called an SSP guidelines agreement. Within that is a code of conduct. And within that, one of many things is a code of confidentiality. And that is absolutely crucial because you have to have a level of trust in order to be successful with this work. What I recommend when a new consumer comes on is I'll say, you know, your first couple of jobs with your SSP, do 2 hours, 3 hours, and keep it real simple. Get to know each other. First, see, is it a match? Is the personality, you know, a good match for me, or are the interests the same? Is this a person that likes to go on hikes or likes to be outdoors, or is this a person that's great for shopping? Because SSPs have all sorts of different skill sets. But start small. And then as you work ongoing with this person, then step into the spaces where you might need some help with online banking or whatever. But the confidentiality is so crucial. It's a very small community, and trust is key. And you never want to lose the trust. That's really important. So if I were working with someone, and let's say their daughter approached me and said, oh, hey, you know, I saw you guys work today. What'd you guys do? My response would be like, you know what? We had a productive day. That's all I need to say, because it's not mine. It's up to the consumer to decide what they want to share.
2: So you kind of hinted at this, but I assume that once a client or consumer pairs up with a provider, that if the same individual who wants the services wants to get the services from the same provider, that you can make that happen. You don't just get a random provider next time.
5: Yes, absolutely. So when a new SSP starts work, I match them with a consumer that I feel is going to be a good, you know, just a good match, just to help them get started with their work. Same thing is true when a consumer comes on board. We do an onboarding meeting where we're going through all the guidelines and all the, you know, the nitty gritty stuff, boring stuff. But what I'm also doing in that meeting is assessing and thinking, which SSP would be a good fit for this person, so that we get them started with a little bit of a jump start, I guess, to say like, hey, I know you guys have this in common. From there, consumers can just reach out directly to their SSP and say, hey, you know, what are you available? You know, this day, this time, they can come to their agreement, and then the consumer just puts in their request for the time. Another way a consumer can get connected with an SSP is they can just simply put in a general request to the scheduling team and say, hey, you know what? I need an SSP for this date and time. The person I normally work with isn't available. Go find me an SSP. And then a blast email will go out to all SSPs to see who can take the job. So there's a couple different ways that can work.
2: So that raises another situation, which is the first time that a consumer and an SSP work together. So the rideshare companies have developed procedures by which blind people can somehow match up the description of the correct person who's showing up at their house and getting them into their car. What kind of procedures do you guys have the first time you show up at some new consumer's house so they know you're the right person and it's not some random person intent on doing no good?
5: Well, there's a lot of communication that's going to take place prior to that first meeting. So if it's a new consumer, I actually just did one today. First made a call to the consumer, shared about the SSP they were going to be matched up with, and, you know, just kind of went through what that looks like, you know, gave the initial information. Then from there, we did an introduction email with the contact information for both, so they can decide, you know, texting is easier or a phone call I prefer versus the email. So then they're going to have a conversation about the when and where, what they're going to do. So it's not like, hey, Jane Doe's going to show up on Monday. There's a connection and a conversation that happens. And so then as they come to the consumer's location, it depends. You know, if the consumer said, hey, you know, let me know when you're 5 minutes out, just so I know to be ready, or whatever that scenario may be, that's an option. And then when the SSP gets there, they're going to identify themselves and say, you know, like, hi, John, it's Vicky, and I'm ready to work if you are, or just something, you know, so it won't be just that initial connection on the day of the meeting.
3: You talked about helping people at conferences, at doctor's appointments, going shopping. What are the more unusual things you've helped people with, just to give people an idea of the range?
5: Yeah, well, we do a ton of reading. We read a lot of mail. We help fill out a lot of paperwork. Sometimes that's applications for different services. But it can be fun stuff, too. I've had folks asked to go have support for a hike at Rocky Mountain National Park. I've had requests to go to a country music concert. I've been the SSP to the mother of the bride. It's sky's the limit. It really is more about getting the consumer to really think, you know, like, what do I want to do? Like, I have independence to do what I want to do without having to ask a family member or a friend if it works for them. So maybe I want to go Christmas shopping and not have my family know what they're going to get for Christmas this year. Just the little things like that can really make a difference. But really, sky is the limit.
3: Well, that sounds like a very rewarding job. Plus, it sounds like you can also have some fun doing it sometimes.
5: Absolutely. I love the variety that this job offers. Yes, sometimes the week has routine stuff of grocery shopping and, you know, reading mail, which may be, you know, more routine. But then in the next day, it could switch. And you're going down to the Capitol to support someone who's going to testify for legislation, like for this program. So there's just tons of opportunity for variety on both sides.
2: So if somebody were interested in signing up through your program to avail themselves of these services, which just sounds so useful, what would they do?
5: There's a couple of things. They could reach out to the Colorado Division for the Hard of Hearing and Deafblind. They could also reach out to me directly in an email. And then what we do is we would send the paperwork, which is a certification form where, you know, they'll have it, a doctor or their eye doctor get the audiology report basically just the paperwork requirements, get that filled out. And then currently we would put them on a wait list. There is a wait list that we have, but what we do is just get everything going ahead of time so that once the state says, okay, it's time to bring folks off the wait list, we can literally make an appointment, go out and get services going. So just simply reaching out and we can get things going from there.
2: And what would the contact information be for that?
5: They can go to Sense, S-E-N-S-E, Colorado.org, and that will take you to the Colorado Division for the Deaf, Hard of Hearing, and Deaf Blind. Or they can reach out to me in my email, which is my first and last name, which is Vicki, V-I-C-K-I, Scarborough, S-C-A-R, B-O-R-O, S like Sam, L-I, at gmail.com.
2: Is there some sort of umbrella organization that people could contact from other states or possibly even other countries?
5: Helen Keller National Centers is a resource that can help. They have a national list that will show what program each state has.
3: And as usual, you can find all of that information in the show notes associated with this episode, which is episode 2617. And in the show notes, we'll have a full link to the list of programs.
2: That's it for today's show. Next week on Eyes on Success, we'll be talking about Glide. Glide is moving closer to becoming a new primary mobility aid for blind users. We'll talk with Amos Miller, founder and CEO of Glidance, the company that makes Glide, about Glide's two-wheeled design, autonomous steering ability, extensive user testing, the upcoming pilot launch, and how added artificial intelligence features may support safer and more confident, independent travel this year.
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2: For show notes, resources, and more information, visit our website at eyesonsuccess.net.
3: Thank you for being part of our community. Until next time, I'm Peter Torpy.
2: And I'm Nancy Goodman Torpy. Thank you for listening.
7: It's been over 60 years since Art Garfunkel met Sanford Greenberg in a humanities class at Columbia and forever impacted his life. It was his voice, he said. Garfunkel said, "I'm a singer and the voice is terribly important to me. I read through people's voices so much about..." When I first met Sanford, the resonance of his bass baritone was just beautiful to me. In a memoir titled Hello Darkness, My Old Friend, Greenberg, now 79, describes how at age 20 he suddenly went blind in his junior year at college. The book's title refers to the opening line of Simon and Garfunkel's hit single, The Sounds of Silence. Greenberg said he despaired in darkness at his parents' house in Buffalo, New York, and insisted he would never make it through Columbia without sight. Yet Garfunkel flew in, turned me around, he said, "I'll help you." The pair were roommates on campus. Garfunkel, an aspiring architect at the time, kept their room exactly as Greenberg had memorized it. He read his pal's coursework to him aloud, walked Greenberg to class, repaired his tape recorder, and bandaged his hands when he would bang into things.
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9: Man, do I love card night. You ready, boys? You got a king?
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12: Hello, I'm Fan. You're listening to Chris Radio. During this hour, I'll be reading news and commentaries from the New York Times. We begin with our first article.
13: Why do the top sushi restaurants leave us so bored and so broke? This article is by Ligaya Mishon. His, up and down the marble counter, the sushi chefs are brandishing their weapons. The first time, it's a thrill. The blue gush of the hand torch. The whoosh like an F-16 fighter jet taking flight. The fifth time, it's a tick. Piece after piece of fish goes under the flame until the flavor is more smoke than sea, until everything tastes the same. In a 1963 column about new Japanese restaurants in Manhattan, the New York Times food editor, Craig Kleinborn, wrote that sushi may seem a trifle too far out for many American palates. Then came the California roll, popularized by Ichiro Mashida in the Little Tokyo neighborhood of Los Angeles, and the flocking of Hollywood stars and studio heads to sushi bars like Osho, conveniently located next to the 20th Century Fox lot. By 1987, Charlie Sheen, playing a whippersnapper stockbroker in the movie Wall Street, was churning out rice balls 8 at a time from a home nigiri-making machine in his penthouse. That nigiri maker might have been an omen for what was to come. The co-opting of sushi by finance bros, favoring optimization and spectacle over craft, in an eerie Benihana-fication of the American sushi. I am not arguing for sushi as some serene, transcendent ritual. Sushi as we know it started out as working-class food sold in the streets of 19th century Edo, today Tokyo. Some of the best sushi I've had was in strip malls in Los Angeles, at unadorned counters where the chef sat down piece after piece with sometimes little more than a grunt, and we were out in half an hour. Shout out to Sushi Ike for those who know. Now the hand torches flare, and at the most expensive restaurants, there's a banker's roll of supplements to pad out your meal and push the already astonishing prices even higher, up to $1,200 per person, pre-tax and pre-liquor, for the chef's reserve, omakase at Masa on the Upper West Side of Manhattan. At Sushi Nakazawa in the West Village, you might have your choice of A5 Wagyu, truffles. A Japanese food writer consulted, expressed the concern that the scent would be distracting. A twittering of gold leaf over caviar and a pairing of cracked champagne and kinky, thorny head, a rare and opulently fatty fish, sometimes called the Wagyu of the sea. More insidiously, an odd note of appeasement has crept in. A recent omakase meal at a lower Manhattan counter was almost all crowd pleasers. First, three kinds of salmon, a fish not even used for sushi until the 1980s, when Norway, eager to offload an oversupply, lobbied to create a new market in Japan, which may in turn have expanded the audience for sushi in the United States, with the lure of a more familiar and straightforwardly buttery fish. Then delicate sweet snappers, luscious jacks and tuna close to liquefying in its own fat. With each bite, I had the nagging sense I was being spoon-fed, like a finicky child who couldn't possibly know what's really good or keep an open mind. There was nothing funky or chewy that might demand a pause to wonder, what am I eating? In the past decade and a half, omakase, in which the guest sees power and the chef decides what you eat, has become the dominant form of sushi in major American cities like New York, Los Angeles, Miami, and Dallas. This stems in part from the popularity of the 2011 documentary Jiro Dreams of Sushi, a parallel to the monastic virtuosity of the sushi master Jiro Ono, plying his craft in the basement nook of a subway station in Tokyo. In classic omakase, a chef has leeway to improvise in the moment, modulate, maybe even figure out what kind of person you are. These days in New York, the experience is more often one size fits all. A fixed series of courses, essentially a tasting menu, ranging from a dozen to 20 or more, with accommodations only for allergies or a particularly querulous diner, and often not even then. At the highest end spots, everyone sits down at the same time and is fed in the same order, as if at the most elegant of mess halls. There was a time when omakase was something you asked for, a way of saying, I'm curious and open, willing to try anything. You voluntarily set aside the menu and give yourself up to fate. It was part of a code you learned, along with picking up pieces by hand and not dipping them into soy sauce unless instructed to do so. And then only the very tip of the fish, never the rice. In my early years of eating sushi, I didn't expect to love an omakase meal from beginning to end. Inevitably, there were pieces I found slightly less delightful. Giant clam, profoundly rubbery, or the oilier fishes that smacked of murky parts of the sea. Nevertheless, I ate them, hoping I would learn something about fish, sushi as a craft, the corners of the chef's mind. You can still find sushi yards in New York that will teach you at Sushi Show in Midtown, where prices start at $450 per person. Keiji Nakazawa brings a scholar's gravity to the preservation techniques at the heart of the edamame tradition. Between pieces of sushi, you might be given a pinch of pickled radish around rice fermented to the point of cheese, or karasumi and kazunoko, dried mullet and herring roe, frankly briny and teasing the edge of bitterness. The meticulous artistry at Sushi and Nozi on the Upper East Side and Yoshino on the Bowery is exemplary as well. But I worry that the cost, $550 per person at NOZ and $500 at Yoshino, may be skewing the balance of the meal. So many otsumami small plates arrive at the start on my visits, 6 at NOZ and 7 at Yoshino, and of such cumulative richness that at both restaurants, I was full before the first sushi arrived. Is this to encourage more drinking, that is, buying of sake, or to make sure you feel that you are getting your money's worth? Every omakase has an arc, as a year has seasons, marking our passage through time. And this is certainly not the only way to eat sushi. I've had fine meals ferried by conveyor belt in Tokyo, and nights I would have been content with a fistful of nigitoro rolls. But when you ask for omakase, you relinquish choice and your own desires. You put your trust in the stranger across the counter and say, "Tell me a story." And sometimes the story is personal. Naomi Chiyasuda, the founding chef of Sushi Yasuda near Grand Central Terminal, who has since returned to Japan, once told me that he was trained to be an eel man and then served me only eel, sea, and fresh water in every treatment and form, including the flesh-fried spine. At the now-shuttered Jewel Bakery in the East Village, I was handed a shot glass full of squirming baby eels, boneless, to be drunk straight. The likewise-shuttered Cura, a few blocks over, presented a saucer of shiokara, fermented squid viscera, while the chef laughed and laughed. In Los Angeles, when a chef discovered that my husband and I were regulars at his rival's restaurant in New York, he abruptly put the fish he was about to cut back in the case and went off to fetch a superior slab that he'd stashed away for VIPs. If this was indeed a battle, he won. The sense that anything could happen was sometimes contagious. One night at Jewel Bakery, the couple next to us insisted we run off with them for a weekend in Cable. We politely declined. A few years later, at 15 East in New York, on our first night out after our child was born, we bonded with our neighbors over our admiration for the chef Masato Shimizu, who now runs Sushi Masato in Bangkok. The bill never came. These new friends paid for our meal. No such surprises await at most of today's sushi yards. Instead, you are assured that you will get what you pay for. Pliant and unchallenging fish, occasional pyrotechnics, and status symbol frills on demand. Which is to say, what you think you want or the world wants you to want. Not to the chef, fiddle with your phone. Whatever comes will probably be delicious. It will also be boring. Our next article is The Artist Who Gives Me Joy. This article is by Robin Given. I've long admired the artist Derek Adams. His series of bright, color-blocked paintings depicting black people happily lolling atop assorted inflatable animals in swimming pools tells a story about black leisure, privilege, and identity. But what comes through most profoundly is a sense of ordinary joy. I love the curly-haired child astride a playground spring-mounted unicorn in 2023's Braving the Path. Where is he galloping off to at such fantastical speed? With his intense focus and open-mouthed smile, it surely is a place of wonder. Or Self-Portrait on Float, which features Mr. Adams himself as a solitary figure, a black man in varying shades of brown against a backdrop of seafoam blue. His arms are wrapped around a black and gray unicorn with a rainbow mane, a gold chain draped around the fictive animal's long neck. Mr. Adams' gaze is cast directly at the viewer, and he wears a toothy grin. Maybe they're both the same person. They're certainly of similar stock, one young and the other grown up. There's more to Mr. Adams' paintings than black joy, but that complicated emotion is what tugs at the heart. When I was younger, my grandfather would always critique us as kids. If we were laughing too much or being too happy, it would trigger him. He would say, "You always smile. Why are you smiling so much?" Mr. Adams told me when I visited him in his hometown, Baltimore. Joy for his family and for generations of black men and women was not so simple. That is a level of fear, I think, of people assuming that this person's behavior is somehow a representation of a larger group's priorities. Is joy itself somehow unserious? Mr. Adams does not think so. He left Baltimore to study at Pratt and become an artist. He maintains a studio in Brooklyn and is represented by Gagosian Gallery. But he returns to Baltimore where he wants a dose of normalcy. It isn't quite a picket fence that surrounds his house here, but the white wooden slats nonetheless evoke a quaint welcome thanks to the black painted hearts that decorate it. He told me that some of the folks who live in this modest neighborhood have assumed the whimsical house serves as a daycare center, despite no evidence of children. He has spent the last 6 years turning it and some adjacent properties into a retreat for himself and other artists who have, at some point, called this mostly working-class city home. Mr. Adams invites his neighbors to visit his artist enclave when he hosts events, but mostly they don't come. I think sometimes people don't think that it's for them, he explained. This sense of distance is disheartening, but not terribly surprising. The art world is aloof, snobby, often off-putting, and its inscrutable offerings seem disconnected from daily life. It has a lot in common with fashion, which is how I first encountered Mr. Adams. He worked with the designer Kirby Jean Raymond on his spring 2019 Pierre Moss collection. His colorful family portraits, sweet images of brown-skinned children, a bespectacled black man cuddling an infant, a multi-generational barbecue, reproduced on dresses, t-shirts, and tunics. Mr. Adams's Baltimore home is filled with ephemera, as well as prints of his own work and that of other artists, some rising and others well-established, such as his best friend, Micheline Thomas. Mr. Adams purchased a good deal of art during the pandemic. His own work was selling vigorously, thanks to his established reputation, as well as the heightened fashionableness of black figurative painting in the midst of the Black Lives Matter movement. That flush of desire has, for many trendy collectors, since faded. This month, Mr. Adams is making a milestone in his career, the first retrospective of his work. Derek Adams, Viewmaster, opened April 16th at the Institute of Contemporary Art /Boston. The show includes over 100 examples of his creative output, painting, sculpture, collage, performance, video from the last 24 years. On a wall at the end of a long wooden table are two especially striking prints by Mr. Adams. They are images of the Reverend Dr. Martin Luther King Jr. and Coretta Scott King. Mr. Adams has depicted these historic figures dressed for a relaxing summer sojourn, a picnic perhaps. Shown against a background of pages from the Negro Motorist Green Book, Dr. King wears a green Madras sport shirt. Mrs. King is in red and white gingham. They are simply existing in a moment of contentment. They are the answer to a question that has gnawed at Mr. Adams when renowned black activists aren't protesting and groundbreakers aren't smashing open doors and breaking glass ceilings. What are they doing? What were Martin, Malcolm, and Coretta doing when they weren't marching? I think that people assume that we are innately protesters, Mr. Adams told me in his rapid-fire delivery. They think that if something happens to any marginalized group, black people should be right there. They think we have a protest hand guide. I'm looking at all these civil rights activists, Mr. Adams said, and really thinking about, what else do they do? As my gaze lingered on those images, I was surprised by my melancholy. It seemed like such a long time ago when certain spaces were neutral ground. Certain moments were off the clock. In the past,

or anyone unlucky enough to be in the wrong place at the wrong time, a stop for gas, an elementary school drop-off, a Sunday church service, a trip to a public restroom, a swim meet, all have the capacity to become unnerving occasions. Some people fear what might happen to them. Others fret about what they or their children may witness. But now moments have disappeared in an age of ICE crackdowns, mass shootings, bathroom policing, trolling, doxing, and warring inside once quiet cul-de-sacs. Everything is pregnant with the possibility of the catastrophic. There are no in-between moments. There are no clear interstitials, no connective tissue. When you see issues where people, black people, are being harassed, it's usually black people just minding their business, doing something like having people come to the park where you have a family barbecue. You may be going into a shop and people mess with you, Mr. Adams said. I think the idea of seeing normalcy is a trigger for some people. In 2018, a Dallas man named Boston Jean was eating a bowl of vanilla ice cream in his apartment when he was murdered by an off-duty police officer who had walked into the wrong unit, saw him there, and said she feared for her life. In February 2020, an unarmed armored robbery was killed as he was jogging in a suburban Georgia neighborhood by residents who found his presence suspicious. In March 2020, Breonna Taylor was killed by a police officer who broke into her home after she had fallen asleep on her bed watching television. This year, after the Trump administration escalated its deportation efforts, people of color in Minneapolis were questioned about their citizenship and their accent while pumping gas or driving for a rideshare service or headed to a doctor's appointment or doing any number of other things that most people would describe as not just banal, but irritatingly so. Mr. Adams understands the importance of the banal. It breeds connections. It contributes to our humanity and makes us whole. His work makes me long for it. Family Portrait 10 is another painting of his that delights me. It's an oil painting of three black children, two flower girls in white dresses and a ring bearer in a black suit and blue bow tie. They have broad noses and brown skin. Their stance is awkward, their expressions are eager. I look at their sweet faces and can imagine them dancing with the rest of the wedding party. I can see them eating cake and making a mess, and then laughing at their own silliness. But I also remember the image of the chubby-cheeked, 5-year-old Liam Conejo Ramos in his blue knit cap with wide floppy ears. He was detained by federal agents as he returned home from school with his father in Minneapolis. I think about the newlywed who was held by ICE when she went to move into her husband's home on a Louisiana military base. Minnesotans of all stripes raised their cell phones to document the loss of the mundane in their neighborhoods. In Chicago, plastic whistles became tools of resistance, used by residents to raise the alarm that their peace was being disrupted by their own government. And all sorts of people found their Easter Sunday interrupted by a president hurling expletives at an adversary on behalf of Americans. Mr. Adams focuses on the sweet nothings. Those are the moments that make individual lives whole. The events that seem inconsequential, the detritus of a life, an old report card, faded swim trunks, a crumpled grocery bill,

0: A rusted bicycle, the yellowing cardboard fence advertising a funeral home that always seemed to be stashed in the pews of black churches are the things that add up and allow us to make sense of the so-called big stuff. But I have begun to realize that many of the banal events that are central to Mr. Adams' work have vanished from real life. You can't always count on what should be a mundane jaunt through the park or a grocery run to be uneventful. These moments, which should be ordinary, have become worrisome and fraught. The idea that anything is quotidian seems sadly obsolete. Nothing is banal anymore. I don't mean to say that we no longer feel safe anywhere, although for some people, this might well be true. The loss of the banal is different. It's a loss of what, for black people in America, has been a hard-fought ease of going to the park or the grocery store without thought, of being able to breathe deeply and not even notice that you've exhaled. When I look closely at Mr. Adams's paintings, I still see black joy. In fact, I see joy writ large. But there's no longer anything commonplace about it. Our next article is Targeted Hunts Were Supposed to Curb Zombie Deer Disease. Now what? This article is by Jim Robbins. In the middle of a spring afternoon near Loudon Miller State Forest, Daniel Skinner poured a small pile of dried yellow corn onto the ground. Shouldering his .308 Remington rifle equipped with a thermoscope, he disappeared into a camouflaged ground blind in the middle of a cornfield. For 8 hours, he waited for a white-tailed deer to approach the bait, hoping for a clean shot. But the deer stayed away. At 10:30 p.m., Mr. Skinner, the forest wildlife manager for the Illinois Department of Natural Resources, called an end to the day's culling and met up with several sharpshooters to compare notes. For that day, the tally was one deer among four groups. The same cull, a year ago, killed 10. Over two decades, Illinois has been one of a number of states that have set up culling campaigns to slow the spread of chronic wasting disease, a strange illness that one expert likened to a disease from outer space. You would be hard-pressed to come up with a disease, even if you were inventing one from scratch. That would be harder to manage than CWD, Mr. Skinner said. But in mid-April, state officials decided to abandon the practice. The disease, they realized, had simply become too widespread. It's harder and harder to throw troops at the front line, Mr. Skinner said. We've gone from one county to two counties to over 20 counties, and our staff has not increased 20-fold. We can no longer make a meaningful difference. There are no contingency plans. Chronic wasting disease is a highly contagious, always fatal, rapidly spreading wildlife disease that has bedeviled wildlife managers in North America. It causes the deaths each year, directly or indirectly, of many thousands of white-tailed and mule deer. It infects all cervids, elk, moose, reindeer, and caribou, and has been detected in at least 36 states, in Canada, and in at least a half dozen other countries. Nicknamed the zombie deer disease, its symptoms are agonizing. As neurons die, brain function declines, and the animals slowly lose motor ability, resulting in stumbling, drooling, and staring. CWD is one of a small group of known diseases caused not by bacteria, a virus, or a fungus, but by a prion, an abnormal cell protein that spreads to normal proteins, which causes them to misfold, disrupting cell function. It has never been diagnosed in a human, but experts worry that it will become zoonotic, jumping the species barrier to infect people. At least one prion disease, bovine spongiform encephalitis, commonly known as mad cow disease, has proved capable of crossing from animals to humans, though human cases have remained extremely rare. First discovered in wild deer in 1981, chronic wasting disease has been shown to reduce infected deer herds by 3 to 20% a year. The characteristics of prions complicate efforts to contain the disease. They last for years in the soil, absorbed by plants and persisting there. Researchers are also worried that if the disease spread to species like cattle or hogs, it could endanger the food supply. Mad cow disease caused the death of some 230 people and led to a crisis in the cattle industry as consumers lost confidence in the beef supply and sales collapsed. A report issued last year by 68 of the world's top experts on the disease urgently called for more funding and better surveillance to keep CWD from contaminating the food supply and infecting humans. The bottom line message is we are quite unprepared, said Dr. Michael T. Osterholm, the director of the Center for Infectious Disease Research and Policy at the University of Minnesota, which prepared the report. If we saw spillover right now, we would be in free fall. There are no contingency plans for what to do or how to follow up. It's a slow-moving disaster. At a Senate hearing on Wednesday, Senator Raphael Warnock, Democrat of Georgia, criticized Health Secretary Robert F. Kennedy Jr.'s proposed budget cutbacks that include eliminating the prion disease surveillance program at the Centers for Disease Control and Prevention. Georgia alone has 600,000 hunters, the senator said, and their families would be most vulnerable through contact with infected animals. Hunters have also been advised to avoid eating the meat of infected animals, even though the disease is mostly found in the brain and spine. Besides culling, states have taken a variety of approaches to try to curb the disease, lengthening deer hunting season, increasing the number of deer that can be killed, requiring carcasses to be destroyed. Some allow more does to be hunted to control herd growth and to reduce the potential for mother-to-offspring transmission. States have also banned the baiting of deer to keep them from gathering and infecting one another. But so far, there is no known method for eradicating CWD in the wild, and that's the problem, Dr. Osterholm said. The nature of prions may be evolving. For the first time, researchers were able to infect a mouse that had been grafted with human cells and tissues to mimic human physiology, Dr. Osterholm said. Other experts are skeptical that the disease will leap to humans. In her lab, Catherine Hay, the chief of the prion cell biology unit at the National Institute of Allergy and Infectious Diseases in Hamilton, Montana, oversaw research that created organoids from stem cells to mimic human physiology. They then exposed these human-like tissues to the disease as a test for whether the disease was likely to jump the species barrier. We literally let them swim in CWD prions, she said. They got the biggest exposure you can imagine tissue getting. They didn't see any transmission. That suggests a very strong barrier. And in the real world, there are even more barriers. The $22 billion question. CWD was first detected in the deer in 1967 in captivity in Colorado and then in the wild in 1981. And it has been slowly spreading ever since. In March, it was discovered in two white-tailed deer in Gettysburg National Military Park in Pennsylvania. Yellowstone National Park wildlife managers became concerned after an infected deer was found there in 2023, threatening tens of thousands of elk, deer, and moose in one of the most wildlife-rich areas in the United States. Some wildlife biologists believe wolves may reduce the incidence of CWD by targeting many weak and sick animals that are likely to be infected, something known as a predator cleansing effect. Some experts suggest that deer hunting helps to limit the disease's spread by reducing herd density. Concerns have been voiced about how the spread of CWD could have a serious economic impact. In many states, deer hunting is a multi-billion-dollar industry. Direct spending nationally by big game hunters, mostly of deer, totals $22 billion a year. White-tailed deer are put up on a pedestal, Mr. Skinner, the Illinois wildlife official, said. For people that hunt, this is the number one game species, and entire economies depend on the hunting of this animal. Annual events for deer hunters, as well as taxes on equipment, also contribute a great deal of funding for conservation efforts. The issues of CWD and how best to manage it have split the hunting community between those who are concerned about the illness, including some who have quit hunting and those who think it's a hoax of some kind. The rock guitarist Ted Nugent, an avid hunter and a gun rights activist, has assailed efforts to contain the disease. CWD is a scam by untrustworthy, corrupt criminal bureaucrats that must be defied, Mr. Nugent said in an email. The only test that matters and has concluded that we kill millions of deer, eat millions of deer, and nobody has ever contracted CWD. Many in the hunting community posting in online forums share similar views. But some are being careful. Alan Pearson takes official measurements of trophy deer for the Pope and Young Club, which gathers statistics on deer and other animals killed with bows. He said he would eat meat that tested positive, but took precautions to avoid cutting through bone and brain material. No human has ever got it, but I don't want to be the first, he said. Our next article is Blue Origin's failure may hamstring NASA's moon plans. This article is by Kenneth Chung. A rocket built by Jeff Bezos' Blue Origin space company appeared to launch perfectly on Sunday, its booster even landing successfully on a barge in the Atlantic Ocean. A few hours later, however, it became clear that all had not gone well. The massive New Glenn rocket had failed in its primary task, putting a commercial satellite into the proper orbit. AST SpaceMobile of Midland, Texas, later confirmed that its mammoth Bluebird 7 communications satellite was doomed after ending up in an orbit too low to sustain operations. This is a setback not only for Blue Origin and AST SpaceMobile, but also possibly NASA. Although the space agency played no role in Sunday's mission, it is counting on Blue Origin to support the Artemis moon program. Blue Origin is one of two companies that NASA has hired to provide landers that are to take astronauts from lunar orbit to the surface of the moon as soon as 2028. Since Blue Origin's lander is to be launched on a New Glenn rocket, any delays with the rocket will throw additional uncertainties into what is already an ambitious schedule. Blue Origin has started an investigation with oversight by the Federal Aviation Administration to figure out what went wrong on Sunday and how to fix the problem. Until that is complete, New Glenn will be grounded, the FAA said. It could take them 3-4 months or longer, said Todd Harrison, a senior fellow at the American Enterprise Institute, a Washington-based think tank. If it goes longer than that, then that's disappointing, and that starts to impact the Artemis program. During Sunday's launch from the Cape Canaveral Space Force Station in Florida, the countdown proceeded smoothly until it was stopped with less than 4 minutes left, for reasons Blue Origin has not explained. The problem was declared resolved. The countdown resumed, and the rocket lifted off into the blue morning sky. After the booster pushed the rocket through the densest part of the atmosphere, it dropped away, headed to a floating platform named Jacqueline, after Mr. Bezos' mother. The booster was the same one used during the previous New Glenn launch in November, although all 7 engines had been replaced. The upper stage of the rocket continued toward space with AST SpaceMobile's satellite. Blue Origin ended its webcast of the launch shortly after one of the hosts said that the upper stage engines had shut down. The upper stage was to fire again 70 minutes after launch for 68 seconds to put Bluebird 7, the satellite, into its final orbit. During that second maneuver, one of the upper stage's 2 engines didn't produce sufficient thrust to reach our target orbit. Dave Link, the chief executive of Blue Engine, said in a posting on X on Monday afternoon. Jonathan McDowell, a retired astrophysicist who is an expert in space debris, said the United States Space Force, which tracks tens of thousands of objects in orbit, reported that an object it identified as the satellite dropped out of orbit on Monday. The Space Force has not identified the New Glenn upper stage, and some experts felt it was possible that it had mixed up the satellite with the stage. The upper stage is a big mystery right now, Dr. McDowell said. NASA's goal of having astronauts walk on the moon in 2 years requires that almost everything go right between now and then, with little cushion for mishaps like the one that occurred on Sunday. The other company building a lunar lander for NASA is Elon Musk's SpaceX. Its gigantic Starship vehicle is also behind schedule after several failures last year. Next on NASA's moon schedule is the launch of Artemis 3 next year. Although the mission is to remain in Earth orbit, it involves a complex choreography of several spacecraft to allow astronauts to practice docking procedures. Astronauts within the Orion crew capsule, the spacecraft that successfully made an around-the-moon trip during Artemis 2 this month, are to meet up with the SpaceX and Blue Origin landers, which will be launched separately. That not only would require 3 launches in a short period of time, but also precise coordination among NASA, SpaceX, and Blue Origin in operating their spacecraft. That's also going to be a demonstration of whether or not we can actually pull off these multiple launch scenarios that we are betting the farm on, said Daniel Dumbacher, a Purdue University professor and a former NASA official. It'll be new, and it'll be the first time you are doing all that, so that it will have its challenges. NASA has yet to name the astronauts assigned to Artemis 3, and key details have yet to be nailed down, including the orbit. All the options, different altitudes, are being studied right now to see what will work. Neutron Marency, a NASA official in charge of the strategy and architecture office within the mission directorate that runs the Artemis program, said in an interview last month. Ms. Marency described putting the Artemis 3 mission as the world's biggest, coolest Lego blocks, all being reassessed. If New Glenn remains grounded for months, that reduces the odds that Blue Origin will have its Blue Moon Mark II lander ready for Artemis 3. The New Glenn failure also raises doubts about when Blue Origin might be able to launch a smaller lander called Mark I. It is supposed to head to the moon this summer to test many of the technologies that will also be used in Mark II. If Blue Origin is delayed, NASA could decide to delay Artemis 3 as well, or it could decide to conduct that mission without Blue Origin. Sunday's failure means there are a rising number of questions that cannot yet be answered. If I'm a year out and I don't know what my mission profile looks like yet for something I'm doing for the first time, I'm getting nervous really quick, Mr. Dumbacher said. Our next article is, your doctor is using AI to take notes. What could go wrong? At your next appointment, your doctor may have a new kind of assistant listening in, artificial intelligence. Across the nation, AI programs are quietly recording these conversations and turning them into draft medical notes. These tools, known as AI scribes, are becoming more popular, with about 30% of U.S. doctors using them to document patient encounters. For physicians, the appeal is obvious. Doctors spend roughly 2.3 hours on paperwork for every 8 hours of patient care. Several trials have found that AI scribes can ease doctors' documentation burden, reduce stress and burnout. But what do AI scribes mean for patients? The hope is that they will help doctors pay better attention during visits, shorten waits for appointments, and produce more thorough notes, said Dr. Paul Lukoc, chief AI officer at UCLA Health. But there has been little research on how AI scribes are affecting patient care. The popularity of scribes has also raised concerns about privacy, consent, and accuracy. So we asked the experts what patients should know. What is actually being stored? Every healthcare organization and AI scribe company has its own rules. But in general, the audio and transcript of the appointment are only temporarily stored with the company, typically deleted within a few weeks or months. At UCLA Health, for instance, they're kept for 14 days, Dr. Lukoc said. While Microsoft says its Dragon Copilot tool, a popular AI scribe, stores the files for up to 90 days. Only the draft note remains in your electronic medical record, along with whatever edits your doctor may have made to it, said Dr. Majid Afshar, a pulmonary and critical care doctor at the University of Wisconsin-Madison. In other words, no raw AI notes, transcripts, or recordings should be kept on file long-term. Patients have the right to access their records and see all the notes, but they typically don't have access to the audio recording and transcript, Dr. Afshar added. You can always ask the doctor if you can record the appointment yourself. This is already common practice in some specialties like oncology, said Dr. Michael Turkin, an internal medicine physician at the University of California, San Francisco Health, where there's often a lot of complex information exchanged quickly. Will doctors ask for my consent? In most states, only one party needs to consent to a recording, so doctors may not legally be required to tell you they're using an AI scribe. But in practice, your doctor will most likely ask for your consent beforehand, said Sharona Hoffman, a professor of law and bioethics at Case Western Reserve University, given the importance of trust and transparency in medicine. But because of time constraints, the consent process might be simplified. For example, doctors might ask only if you mind if they use a tool to help take notes, Dr. Turkin said. Instead of clearly disclosing that they're creating an audio recording of the appointment. However, you can always say no or ask to pause the recording during sensitive parts of an appointment. Doctors know that some patients will hold back if they know they're being recorded, and they do not want that. If you have any feeling whatsoever that you are not going to feel comfortable saying everything you need to say, tell the doctor not to record, Dr. Turkin said. Should I be worried about privacy? While AI scribe companies have access to the visit recording, these companies are typically bound by HIPAA, the federal health privacy law, through a contract with the health system. Some contracts may allow your data to be anonymized and then used to train the AI model. But in general, most health systems will have very strong security protections in place for data collected and generated by AI scribes, Dr. Turkin said. Health information is always a target for hackers because it is sensitive and hard to replace. But the information collected and generated by AI scribes isn't necessarily any more exposed than other medical data, Dr. Hoffman said. The privacy risk is greater if doctors use AI scribes without a formal contract. For example, choosing a tool outside a hospital's approved system, or using one when their practice hasn't approved any scribe at all, Dr. Lecoq said. In these cases, the scribe company would be bound only by its own terms and services, not HIPAA. If you're worried about privacy, Dr. Lecoq recommends asking your doctors if they have a HIPAA contract with the AI scribe company, officially called a business associate agreement, before they start recording. Should I check the AI-generated note? The AI scribe's note isn't supposed to slide into your medical record untouched. The clinician has to review and sign off on it, taking responsibility for its accuracy, Dr. Hoffman said. That matters because errors do happen. When transcribing, these tools might miss details or mix up who said what, Dr. Turkin said, especially if multiple people are speaking. Accents and dialects can be a particular weak spot for scribes. In a small 2024 study, researchers tested 4 AI transcription programs and all had lower accuracy for Black patients than white patients. There's also evidence that transcription errors are more common for non-native English speakers. Even when the transcript is accurate, the AI tool can omit relevant information and introduce inaccuracies when drafting the note. In a test of 5 different AI scribes during simulated patient encounters, researchers found that, on average, Every note had three potentially serious errors. Dr. Lecoq similarly led a trial at the University of California, Los Angeles, where AI scribes were using over 15,000 visits. And he found that doctors reported clinically significant inaccuracies occasionally. For patients, it's probably just best to check all the notes in your medical record for accuracy, because human written notes can also contain errors, Dr. Tikin said. That safeguard may become more important as AI scribes become more routinely used. Companies are also building features to help with billing, to tee up medication orders, and to guide clinical decision-making, making it crucial that doctors continue to scrutinize what the software produces. Just remember that if you have any qualms about AI scribes, you can say no. We still have the ability to type on keyboards, Dr. Lecoq said, and write pretty good notes ourselves. That's all the time we have for news and commentaries from the New York Times. For Chris Radio, this has been your reader, Fan. Broadcasting from the Chicago Lighthouse, this is Chris Radio, your information station.
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6: 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Thank you for listening. Our first article is, King Charles urges checks on executive power as Trump hosts royal visit. In a speech to Congress, the monarch avoided naming the president, but highlighted democratic norms, Ukraine, and Western unity. By Michael Birnbaum, April 28, 2026. King Charles III urged Americans and Britons to draw on their shared heritage to defend democratic values, including checks on executive power, as he exhorted U.S. lawmakers to address global problems collectively in an era of unusually sharp divisions. During his first state visit to the United States as monarch, Charles stayed scrupulously nonpartisan over the course of a 28-minute address to a joint meeting of Congress. But he promoted what he described as centuries of common interests, including in areas where President Donald Trump has sought a sharp break from U.S. precedent in his drive to reshape American society and governance. The U.S. and Britain should defend Ukraine, Charles said. An independent judiciary should deliver impartial justice. Diverse societies make countries strong. Societies must protect the natural world, and the U.S. and Europe should ignore the clarion calls to become ever more inward-looking. Charles is officially barred from engaging in politics and mentioned no political leader in his speech. The vision of the American role in the world that he outlined, however, stood in stark contrast to that of Trump, who has declared that migration weakens societies, used executive orders to bypass Congress, attacked judges who ruled against him, questioned the scientific consensus on climate change, and declared his desire to wind down support for Ukraine's defense against Russia's invasion. The speech came on the day the Justice Department brought a new indictment against former FBI Director James B. Comey, a longtime Trump target. As the King spoke, the White House posted an image of Trump and Charles on X, calling it Two Kings with a Crown emoji. Drawing repeated bipartisan standing ovations from lawmakers who can rarely agree on even the most anodyne of issues, Charles used his position as a living symbol of a state, not an elected leader, to try to revitalize Anglo-American ties at a moment when many on both sides of the Atlantic have sought to turn their backs on each other. He did so in a gentle enough manner that Trump later declared the speech fantastic, noting that he got the Democrats to stand. I've never been able to do that. Ours is a partnership born out of dispute, but no less strong for it, the King told Congress, becoming just the second British royal to address the chambers after his mother, Queen Elizabeth II, spoke following the Persian Gulf War in 1991. Executive power is subject to checks and balances, Charles said, spurring bipartisan cheers and whistles from his audience at a time when the Republican-led Congress has greatly diminished its power, largely by acquiescing to Trump's demands. He declared his admiration for Congress, which he said represented the living mosaic of the United States. In both of our countries, it is the very fact of our vibrant, diverse, and free societies that gives us our collective strength. And, at a time when Trump has repeatedly declared that NATO has not been there for the U.S. and threatened to reevaluate the U.S. relationship with the Defense Alliance, Charles reminded his listeners that NATO's collective defense clauses were invoked by the U.S. after the attacks of 9/11 and said, that same unyielding resolve is needed for the defense of Ukraine. Societies also need to deal with the collapse of critical natural systems, the King said, invoking climate change without uttering the words. The speech amounted to a broad defense of traditional American and British values, delivered to a capital where many leaders have reexamined old principles and declared them ill-fit for the modern era. The afternoon speech came between a pomp-filled morning ceremony at the White House and a glitzy state dinner, the second of Trump's second term. The British monarch's visit to mark the 250th anniversary of U.S. independence has come at the tensest moment in Anglo-American relations in generations. The King, who is on his first state visit to the U.S. since his mother died in 2022, is capitalizing on Trump's long-term fascination with the British royal family. Trump has attacked British Prime Minister Keir Starmer over his reluctance to join forces with Washington in the president's attacks on Iran. But Trump has shown no such aggression towards Charles, embracing the monarch and boasting about what he says is their close relationship. British officials have said they hope Charles can paper over tensions between Washington and London, using his royal razzle-dazzle to remind Trump and Americans of the ties that endure, no matter the disagreements of the day. Trump and other senior administration officials have taken aim at Starmer out of frustration at his government's initial reluctance to allow U.S. fighter jets to use British bases for strikes on Iran. British leaders reversed course once the war started, and Iran had fired back, saying national law allowed Britain to commit its facilities to defensive engagements, not offensive ones. Starmer has promised to help secure the Strait of Hormuz once the hot phase of hostilities ends. But there was no such tension directed at Charles. In the capital, lawmakers and aides eagerly awaited the king's arrival, with staff lining up in Statutory Hall to catch a glimpse of him. Once he entered the House chamber, lawmakers pulled out their phones to photograph him as he made his way down the aisle. Later, in a speech at the start of the state dinner, Charles addressed transatlantic tensions with humor, drawing laughs from the guests, many of whom were top administration officials. When he mentioned the 1956 Suez Crisis as a moment of difficulty between Washington and London. When my mother visited in 1957, not the least of her tasks was to help put back the special into our relationship after a crisis in the Middle East, Charles said. Nearly 70 years on, it is hard to imagine anything like that happening today. Earlier in the day, at the White House, the president welcomed Charles and Queen Camilla with an elaborate outdoor celebration on the South Lawn as a military band dressed in Revolutionary-era garb played marches on fifes and drums. The two leaders and their wives stood for their anthems, God Save the King and the Star-Spangled Banner, which commemorates British bombs bursting in the air during the War of 1812. Trump, who makes no secret of his regard for pageantry, gold, and monarchs, has delighted in the preparation for the visit. He rushed renovations of the West Wing, including freshly laid black granite in the pathway of the West Colonnade so that they were ready for the king. Charles took note at the dinner, "I cannot help noticing the readjustments to the East Wing, Mr. President, following your visit to Windsor Castle last year," a reference to Trump's demolition of that part of the White House to make way for a ballroom. "I'm sorry to say that we British, of course, made our own small attempt at a real estate redevelopment of the White House in 1814, the king said, referring to British troops setting fire to the building during the War of 1812. Early Tuesday, Trump declared on social media that "I've always wanted to live in Buckingham Palace," posting an image of a Daily Mail story that claimed to have traced Trump's lineage back to King James II, a 15th century ruler of Scotland and distant relative of the current monarch. But there were no signs he attempted a fresh peace negotiation, as had been rumored by one celebrity gossip website, between Charles and Prince Harry, the monarch's estranged son, who lives in the U.S. but was not expected to see his father during the visit. In the speech at the White House, Trump mentioned British colonists setting across a wild and untamed continent. "The revolutionary veins ran with Anglo-Saxon courage, their heartbeats with an English faith and standing firm for what is right, good, and true," the president said. Trump spoke in unusually personal terms about his mother's regard for the British royal family, declaring that Mary Ann McLeod, Trump, a Scottish-born immigrant, admired Elizabeth and had a crush on Charles. "His mother was born in the Hebrides Islands, real serious Scotland," Trump said. The two leaders swapped gifts, according to the White House and Buckingham Palace. Charles gave Trump a framed facsimile of the 1879 plans for the Resolute desk that sits in the Oval Office, and the Queen gave First Lady Melania Trump a brooch made by Fiona Ray, a British jewelry designer. Trump gave Charles a copy of a 1785 letter written by John Adams to John Jay, in which Adams discussed the emotional experience of meeting King George when he became the first U.S. ambassador to Britain. The First Lady gave Camilla six custom silver Tiffany spoons and some honey from the White House beehives. Security was tight at the White House ceremony, 3 days after a gunman attempted to storm the White House Correspondents' Dinner Saturday, but officials said that the king's engagements would proceed as planned. Some British policymakers like to boast about a special relationship, one that American officials have sometimes said is more special to London than to Washington. The British ambassador to the U.S., Christian Turner, acknowledged this year that the idea of a special relationship was out of date, according to comments reported Tuesday by the Financial Times. The idea of a special relationship is quite nostalgic. It's quite backwards looking, and it has a lot of baggage about it, Turner said, according to a recording obtained by the Times of the ambassador speaking to a group of British schoolchildren in February. I think there is probably one country that has a special relationship with the United States, and that is probably Israel, Turner said, adding that London and Washington have a deep and shared history. There were private, informal comments made to a group of UK sixth form students visiting the US in early February. They are certainly not any reflection of the UK government's position, the British Foreign, Commonwealth and Development Office said in a statement. Our next article is, GAO agrees to review Justice Department's handling of Epstein files. The review by the Government Accountability Office, an independent agency that is part of the legislative branch, will look into how the department released the files. March 29, 2026, by Theodoric Meyer. The Government Accountability Office plans to examine the Justice Department's handling of files related to Jeffrey Epstein after a bipartisan group of senators raised concerns that the department violated the law. The Justice Department has released millions of pages of documents related to the late convicted sex offender since President Donald Trump signed a law in November requiring the department to make the record public with narrow restrictions. But Democrats and some Republicans in Congress questioned whether the Justice Department released all the required files and have criticized officials for not redacting some victims' names and for redacting the names of some Epstein associates. Senators Jeff Merkley of Oregon, Lisa Murkowski of Alaska, Ben Ray Lujan of New Mexico, and Dick Durbin of Illinois last month asked the GAO, an independent agency that is part of the legislative branch, to look at how the department reviewed the files and the resulting failure of the department to follow the law, respond to Congress, and protect victims. Merkley said Tuesday that the GAO has agreed to do so. This independent investigation is an important step in holding this administration accountable for siding with the rich and powerful to help cover up the abuse of our most vulnerable, Merkley said in a statement. I'll keep fighting to use all the tools at my disposal to deliver justice for Epstein's victims and transparency for the American people. The GAO is the second agency to agree to examine the Justice Department's handling of the Epstein files in compliance with the law. The Justice Department Inspector General's office last week said that it would audit how the department identified, redacted, and released the Epstein records after Merkley, Murkowski, Durbin, and other senators asked the Inspector General to do so. The GAO told Merkley in a letter that it will coordinate with the Inspector General's office to ensure that the two agencies do not duplicate each other's efforts. Epstein, a well-connected financier who pled guilty in 2008 to charges of soliciting prostitution and died in federal custody while awaiting trial on federal sex trafficking charges in 2019, faced multiple investigations during his lifetime over his relationships with young women. His longtime companion, Ghislaine Maxwell, was convicted on sex trafficking charges and is serving a 20-year prison sentence in Texas. Since Epstein's death, which was later ruled a suicide, conspiracy theorists have speculated, without evidence, that federal officials have worked to protect powerful friends who have participated in his crimes. The Epstein files consumed months of Trump's presidency, with Attorney General Pam Bondi testifying twice on Capitol Hill about the release of the files before Trump ousted her this month. At a news conference in January, Deputy Attorney General Todd Blanche said the department identified about 6 million documents related to Epstein, but withheld roughly half of them because they were deemed to fall under exceptions in the law or to be duplicate of files they had already released. I can assure that we complied with the statute, we complied with the law, and we did not protect President Trump, Blanche said. We didn't protect or not protect anybody, he added, dismissing the ongoing debate as a thirst for information that I do not think will be satisfied by the review of these documents. Trump had a long-standing friendship with Epstein, and the two had a falling out in the mid-2000s. Trump has not been accused of participating in Epstein's criminal conduct. Blanche, now the acting Attorney General, has signaled a desire to move on from the Epstein case. To the extent that the Epstein files was a part of the past year of this Justice Department, it should not be a part of anything going forward, Blanche said on Fox News after Bondi's ouster. Our next article is, I cannot stop thinking about Cheryl Hines at the correspondence dinner. Watching video clips from the aftermath of a gunfire was a surreal glimpse into the mundanity of gun violence in the United States. By Monica Hess, April 28, 2026. The footage that I saw most replayed after Saturday's shooting at the White House correspondence dinner was what you'd expect in terms of newsworthiness and importance. The president and vice president, the top officials of our country, hustled from their tables by Secret Service after the news of an armed intruder in the Washington Hilton reached the downstairs ballroom. An agent grabbed J.D. Vance first smoothly and by the shoulders. Donald Trump's evacuation took a few seconds longer, but eventually he too was ushered off stage. After those two clips, the footage I saw most frequently played was the evacuation of Cheryl Hines. In clips and images from multiple angles, we see her husband, Health and Human Services Secretary Robert F. Kennedy Jr., shepherded quickly from his seat, sandwiched so tightly in between several agents that the black of their tuxedos blended with RFK Jr.'s silver hair bobbing in the middle. Cheryl, in a strapless cocktail dress, was left to hobble after them in an example of what former Goldman Sachs CEO Lloyd Blankfein deemed on X a new litmus for status. As in an event of a mass panic, who gets an escort and who is left to fend for themselves? In this case, there was nobody to take blame or even reason to issue it. The Secret Service has a specific job to do, and one imagines that job might not be included protecting the civilian wife of the HHS chief, no matter how famous an actress she is. Law enforcement was moving Kennedy so forcefully that perhaps he couldn't have turned back for Hines, even if he tried. But still, watching this celebrity hunched down in her formal wear, picking her way across the stage in high heels behind her swaddled husband, was a jarring image because of what it signified about status, but also because of what it signified about shootings. This clip was a whole manner of things, but the strangest adjective that kept popping into my head was undignified. An episode of Curb Your Enthusiasm more than an episode of America. Hines should not have to do this. Kennedy, whose own father was fatally shot in a hotel, should not have to do this. None of us should have to do this. This is terrifying. This is surreal. The chaos at the dinner was captured by a room full of journalists who are trained to capture breaking news, even in broken circumstances, who have already reported on two assassination attempts on this president in Pennsylvania in 2024 when a bullet grazed Trump's ear as he gave a campaign speech, and in Florida a few months later when a gunman hid in nearby bushes as the president played a round of golf. In a fictionalized cinematic version of a shooting, we would have traveled with the president back to his limousine or embedded with the Secret Service in a choreographed high-octane chase. In real life, through dozens of clips that appeared almost immediately online, we were able to observe the discombobulation. Some guests were under tables, others were standing up. In one clip on NBC, the president was being ushered from a stage, and meanwhile, a guest was continuing to leisurely eat his salad course. It's unclear what is happening, John Carl, chief Washington correspondent for ABC News, told a shaky handheld camera inside the ballroom. Men with handguns jumped over chairs. Forks clinked. An image went viral of a woman in a fur coat grabbing a wine bottle. Men in full tactical gear with assault-type weapons patrolled the stage. Erica Kirk, whose husband Charlie was fatally shot last year, emerged from the ballroom sobbing. This did not look like a movie. I don't know what it looked like. In a closed-circuit clip released Sunday, the intruder could be seen dashing through a security checkpoint at a dead sprint. It was not the efficient running of a military man or an athlete, but a somewhat sloppy heaving. Almost immediately, security personnel pulled their weapons and disappeared from the screen in pursuit. Later, we learned that a man was taken into custody, Cole Thomas Allen, a part-time teacher and mechanical engineer. This might have been the kind of cinematic chase that the writer of an alleged greed published Sunday by the New York Post, who described himself as a friendly federal assassin, may have had in mind as he attempted his own demise by noting to friends and family that he would not likely to be able to talk with them again unless the Secret Service is astoundingly incompetent. The language throughout the document

just to have naked man kissing a low-pile rug. I have never been inside the White House Correspondents' Dinner, but in my first year as a reporter, I was asked to cover the red carpet. You should go talk to Alan Greenspan, instructed the legendarily capable party reporter I was working with, and when I idiotically told her I did not know who Alan Greenspan was, she kindly told me that he was the former chair of the Federal Reserve, a critically important agency, yada, yada, yada, and go tap him on the shoulder and do your job. She was kind enough to never repeat that story, and I am only repeating it now to say that I have never been in that room, but I care about all the people in that room, who I know to be the best of the best at what they do, which is talking to people whom the general public typically does not have access to, and documenting what is happening in rooms where the general public is typically not permitted to be. Including, on this night, that when the Secret Service came for Vance, a former combat correspondent who had been through basic training, his face barely had time to register alarm before he followed orders, and that would-be assassin's visions of glory had ended in public nudity on a well-trafficked rug. Including how strange America's relationship is with guns, 1 minute a man is trying to assassinate members of the cabinet, the next minute the president is suggesting that the show should resume. Law enforcement reportedly insisted the show end for the night. We are all Cheryl Hines, unprepared for the scenario in which we will be forced to run for our lives. Watching the important people be whisked away while we wonder whether we should try to follow them, or duck under a table, or grab the good wine. This country is exhausting and perverse. We should have worn different shoes. Our next article is, A Supreme Court Justice's Personal Ties to Haiti Highlight Stakes in Asylum Case. The court is considering President Donald Trump's effort to end temporary protected status for Haitians. Justice Amy Coney Barrett has two adopted children from Haiti. By Julian Mark, April 28, 2026. Looming over Supreme Court arguments Wednesday on President Donald Trump's efforts to end temporary immigration protections for Haitians is the question of how unsafe conditions are in Haiti, which has long suffered from violence and natural disasters. One of the justices may have personal insight into that question. Justice Amy Coney Barrett and her husband Jesse decided to adopt a child internationally in part because, as Barrett later recounted, there were so many children in need. They settled on Haiti. Vivian, then 14 months old, became Barrett's second child around 2005. John Peter, flown out of Haiti after a devastating 2010 earthquake, became her fourth oldest child. Barrett's other kids, she has seven in all, are her biological children. Now Barrett will join her fellow justices in deciding whether the Trump administration can remove temporary immigration protections for 353,000 Haitian immigrants, all given temporary status because of the earthquake and its aftermath. The court will hear arguments on Wednesday. Haiti is, you know, one of the poorest countries in the Western Hemisphere, she said in a February 2019 talk at Notre Dame Law School. And it's close enough to the United States that we could go as a family and be involved in Haiti as the children got older. So we chose Haiti. It can be risky to predict a justice's views of a case based on their life experiences, but some legal scholars argue that the roles of justices' lived experience is often given too little weight by court watchers. She's a human being, and it's hard to imagine it not spilling over in some fashion, said Neil Devins, a professor at William & Mary Law School, who has researched the behavior of Supreme Court justices. At the same time, he said, Barrett's connection to Haiti is likely to be just one of an array of factors playing into her thinking, including her allegiance to original legal interpretation and the conservative legal tradition from which she comes. There are major differences in how Barrett's children and the Haitian migrants covered by TPS entered the United States, and the laws governing international adoptions and TPS do not intersect. Barrett's children, unlike the Haitian temporary protected status holders, are U.S. citizens. But Barrett's adoption of children from Haiti could play into how she approaches the case, according to academics who have studied Supreme Court justice behavior. The adoption process is long and painstaking,

0: requiring bonding visits with children in their homes, according to experts on international adoptions. They say adoptive parents typically build a strong connection with their child's native country. I think she wants her legacy to be one of a law-oriented justice, said Devins, who knew Barrett when she was a professor at Notre Dame Law School. That said, she added, she may appreciate this case differently. Barrett did not respond to a request for comment, but the justice in the past has spoken of the severe conditions her children endured in Haiti and the difficulties they faced. Haitian migrants receive temporary legal status to live and work in the United States after a 7.0 magnitude earthquake in 2010 that left the country in ruin and made large parts of it unsafe. For many years, the U.S. government extended those protections as Haiti experienced rising levels of gang violence, disease, and poverty. In June 2025, Christine Noem, then the Secretary of Homeland Security, moved to end those protections, saying the country was now safe to return to. Haitian migrants sued. The Supreme Court on Wednesday will weigh whether the Trump administration properly terminated temporary protections for Haitian and Syrian migrants. Its decision could ultimately determine the protected status of tens of thousands of migrants from a host of countries, including Venezuela and South Sudan. If the justices side with the Trump administration, those migrants could be deported to their home countries. Trump's State Department has issued an advisory not to travel to Haiti, citing widespread kidnapping, exchanges of gunfire with criminal gangs, civil unrest, and limited health care. The advice appears to conflict with Noem's claim that the country is now safe. The Supreme Court case comes amid debate about whether some justices are too removed to comprehend the real-world impacts of their decisions. Earlier this month, Justice Sonia Sotomayor, a liberal, criticized conservative Justice Brett M. Kavanaugh for his opinion that supported federal immigration officers targeting people based on race, language, location, and occupation. This is from a man whose parents were professionals and probably doesn't really know any person who works by the hour, Sotomayor said at the University of Kansas School of Law. She later apologized for the remarks. During a talk at the University of Alabama Law School 2 days later, Sotomayor elaborated on how lived experience can influence her and her colleagues' decisions. We're creatures of what we're taught, she said. We are creatures of the life experiences we have. Conservatives are more likely to dismiss the idea that justices can or should be influenced by their backgrounds. Barrett has insisted that she can separate her personal experiences, particularly her Catholic religious beliefs, from her legal reasoning. And Sotomayor noted this month that justices can rise above their biases. Empathy and personal relationships may still play a role. One 2015 study found that judges with at least one daughter were more likely to vote in a, quote, feminist fashion in women's rights cases than judges with only sons, evidence that personal relationships can affect how judges decide cases. The daughter's effect was driven largely by Republican-appointed judges, the study found. Whatever the case, Barrett has probably had more experience with Haiti and its people than any other justice about to decide the fate of the Haitian immigrants, and Barrett has made clear about her reasons for wanting to adopt from Haiti. When she adopted Vivian at 14 months old, Barrett said, the baby girl was so malnourished that she was wearing the clothes of a child from 0 to 3 months. Vivian had been sick and had so little practice using her voice that Barrett did not know whether she would ever be able to speak. She was just weak, and she had rickets, so her legs were kind of bowed out, Barrett said. Now, Barrett said, Vivian is athletic, and her speech hasn't been a problem. The adoption of her son, John Peter, almost did not happen. Barrett explained in the 2019 talk that the paperwork for him had, quote, gone south, and that mentally and emotionally we had closed that door. Then, in 2010, the earthquake struck Haiti, and Barrett received a call from her adoption agency. The State Department had lifted some paperwork requirements, and the agency wanted to know whether Barrett and her husband still wanted to adopt John Peter. The couple said they did, and Barrett's husband went to Florida to pick him up. Adoption from Haiti is a long and complicated process. It requires a couple to travel to the Caribbean country for 2 weeks to get to know the child, according to adoption agencies that work with the country. The whole process can take 3 to 5 years, said Herbie Newell, executive director of Lifeline Children's Services, which has coordinated adoptions from Haiti. Daniel Nabras, president of Nightlife Christian Adoptions, which has placed nearly 4,000 children from Haiti and other countries into American homes, said parents generally develop a deep connection with their children's birth country. To love their child is to love their child's country, said Nabras, adding that he himself had adopted a child from abroad. It becomes a way to love the child. Nabras said conditions in Haiti have deteriorated so dramatically that his organization has limited who can adopt from the country. Marlene Gail Noble, one of the Haiti-born plaintiffs in the Supreme Court case, also was adopted by an American couple. Noble was born in Haiti and abandoned as an infant, according to court filings. In 1993, when she was 2, a faith-based organization brought her to the U.S. to give her medical treatments for spinal tuberculosis. After several foster care placements, Noble was adopted by a Pennsylvania couple at 7 years old. Although Noble was eligible to become a U.S. citizen upon her adoption, her parents did not submit the right paperwork, according to a brief her attorneys wrote to the Supreme Court. Now, as an adult, Noble works as a lab assistant and has received TPS to allow her to continue to live in the U.S. To her, Haiti is a foreign place. Forcing me to return to Haiti would not only be devastating, but it would also be dangerous and possibly deadly, particularly with my ongoing health issues, Noble wrote in a sworn declaration. I have no connections in Haiti, nor resources or direction as to where I would live or how I would survive. Chris Radio needs your feedback. We welcome your suggestions and questions about our programming and any other topics you would like to hear. 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Thank you for listening. Our next article is, Elon Musk went to court. The judge wasn't amused. Elon Musk's outsized reputation, provocative remarks, and his friction with a federal judge have dominated the trial in his case against ChatGPT maker OpenAI by Garrett Von Bink and Faiz Siddiqui, May 2, 2026. Federal Judge Yvonne Gonzalez-Rogers had stern words for Tesla CEO Elon Musk as she prepared to open the trial in his case against ChatGPT maker OpenAI and its chief executive, Sam Altman. How can we get things done in the courtroom without you making things worse outside the courtroom? She asked Musk on Tuesday. Gonzalez-Rogers chastised Musk for the day before making dozens of posts on X, the social media platform he owns, criticizing his opponents, including posts that rendered Altman's name, his first name, as scam. Her question could also be heard as acknowledgement of a wider challenge that has surfaced during previous trials involving Musk or his companies. When the puckish millionaire known for divisive politics and provocative social media posts enters the courtroom, conventional proceedings can become distorted by his gravitational pull. Musk claimed on Tuesday that his social media posts were a response to others made by Altman, who also received a warning from the judge. The Tesla CEO alleges that in his case, he founded OpenAI in 2015 with Altman and the company's president, Greg Brockman. The pair betrayed the company's original mission so that they could enrich themselves. OpenAI and its executives deny those allegations, but it was Musk himself who dominated the first 3 days of testimony in the trial. Musk faced hours of questioning from his own legal team and OpenAI's defense lawyers. He showed frustrations at times, cracked jokes, and made references to the movie Terminator at others, and repeatedly triggered warnings from the judge. After Musk on Thursday accused OpenAI's lead attorney of asking a leading question, Gonzalez-Rogers interrupted the billionaire and asked him to repeat four words after her. I'm not a lawyer, Moss said obediently, then added, I did take Law 101, technically. Several members of the public sitting in court burst out laughing. Musk, who through ventures including SpaceX, Neuralink, and X, commands an empire that launches rockets, installs brain-computer interfaces, and shapes politics, generally in himself from critical or probing questions during public appearances. The court is a less predictable venue that captains of industry typically avoid, said Ann Lipton, a law professor at the University of Colorado at Boulder. Usually, the thing is that people who are in his position, like top corporate executives, they fight very hard not to be deposed or go to trial, Lipton said. This is a situation where he really can't control the narrative. Past trials involving Musk or his companies have shown that his reputation in business and public life brings along its own narrative that can complicate legal proceedings. Prospective jurors for a federal trial in Florida last year over whether Tesla's driver assistance technology was to blame for a fatal crash were asked by a Tesla attorney if they had strong feelings about Musk. Several said they did, with some citing his political alliance with President Donald Trump. When one woman was asked whether she could set aside her feelings about Musk, she replied, it would be difficult. She was later dismissed, and Tesla was ultimately found partially liable in the matter and hit with $24.3 million in damages. Musk's reputation came up during jury selection in Oakland on Monday for his case against OpenAI in the U.S. District Court for the Northern District of California. Multiple prospective jurors said they had a negative opinion of his politics. Gonzales Rogers said that wasn't reason for them to be excluded. Many people don't like him, the judge said, but that doesn't mean Americans cannot nevertheless have integrity for the judicial process. On the 3 days that Musk testified this week, reporters and members of the public began lining up before sunrise for a chance to occupy one of the 30 unreserved seats in the courtroom. Those who lost out filled an overflow room with seating for 100 or more spectators where Musk's testimony streamed live on a video screen. The billionaire arrived by car around 7:30 a.m. each day and entered through a separate entrance from the public, but was required to go through security like everyone else. On Tuesday, he was asked by security staff to remove his belt and go back through the metal detectors a second time. Protesters calling for a halt to development of artificial intelligence set up outside the courthouse. Bill Lowe, a 74-year-old fine artist who lives in Oakland, wore a Stop AI t-shirt and held an oversized cutout of Musk's head on Thursday. Lowe was protesting all AI development, he said, believing it would lead to the extinction of the human race. He came to court knowing Musk's presence would draw many journalists. To me, it was really drafting off Musk, knowing the media would be there. Inside, teams of bodyguards moved with Musk in and out of the courtroom. The billionaire chatted during breaks on Wednesday with his close associate, Ari Emanuel, the Hollywood power player who inspired the HBO show Entourage. Musk was not the only attendee to earn a telling off from the judge. On Wednesday, Gonzales Rogers hauled a member of the public up in front of the court and yelled at her for taking a photo of Musk during the break, despite signs posted around the courthouse prohibiting photography inside. On Thursday, another member of the public sitting in the court put on a sleep mask and appeared to fall asleep soon after Musk's testimony ended. In the trial so far, the jury has seen dueling portraits of Musk. His legal team depicted him as OpenAI's most important benefactor, who used his wealth and business clout to fund and accelerate the venture in its early years. Musk contended that he did so out of a belief that it was better for a nonprofit to develop powerful AI technology before corporations like Google. OpenAI's attorneys countered that Musk reneged on most of his early commitments to OpenAI and abandoned the organization when he couldn't take full control. They claimed that the entrepreneur lost his lawsuit later because the company found success and now competed with his own AI company, xAI. The trial, at least in the early innings, is all about Musk and his credibility as a witness. Jurors are watching everything and listening to his testimony very carefully, said Andrew Stoltman, a corporate litigation lawyer who is not involved in the case but has followed it closely. One slip-up with respect to the veracity of what he is saying could prove toxic to the case. Musk sought in his testimony to portray the stakes of the case as existential, saying several times that AI could kill us all if it is not developed safely. The judge eventually told him to stop repeating that claim. This is not a trial on the safety risks of artificial intelligence. We don't need to have this whole thing exploding in this way in a courtroom for the world to observe, Gonzales Rogers told Musk lawyers while the jury was out of the room. I suspect there are plenty of people who don't want to put the future of humanity in Mr. Musk's hands, but it doesn't matter. We aren't going to get into those issues. David Lecker, a professor at Stanford Graduate School of Business, said Musk's testimony was necessary for a case that he had brought. The entrepreneur would have to appear credible for his testimony to help his case. There's a reason courts exist. You're trying to get the facts, apply the law. You just can't get up there and start rambling about ancient Greece or something. The courtroom experience may feel unusual to Musk, he added. If you're in that setting and you're used to being in complete control, all of a sudden you're getting pushback. Musk has appeared uncomfortable at times during court and previous testimony. When he faced a jury in 2023 in a federal shareholder case over his 2018 declaration that he had funding to take Tesla private, Musk complained of back pain and trouble sleeping and became agitated under questioning. During that trial, a plaintiff's attorney posed the question, can Elon Musk do whatever he wants and not face the consequences? Musk was ultimately found not liable in the matter. Our next article is, Trump disapproval reaches new high, post-ABC Ipsos poll finds. Democrats now hold a 5-point advantage in support for Congress, up from 2 points in February. By Scott Clement and Dan Balls, March 2nd, 2026. 6 months ahead of the November midterm elections, the Republican Party faces a deteriorating political climate with Americans broadly dissatisfied with President Donald Trump's leadership on the Iran war and other key issues, and an electorate in which Democrats are significantly more motivated to vote, according to a Washington Post ABC News Ipsos poll. Trump's approval on economic issues, which were critical to his political comeback in 2024, has fallen since he launched the Iran war in late February. Americans disapprove of his handling of the situation with Iran by 66% to 33%. His rating on the economy has declined by 7 points to 34% as gas prices have spiked. His approval rating on inflation has fallen 5 points in that time to 27%, and his lowest rating comes on perceptions of his handling of the general cost of living, with 23% approving versus 76% disapproving. Trump's overall approval now stands at 37%, largely the same as the 39% in February. But his disapproval has reached 62%, the highest of his 2 terms in office. Among Republicans, Trump's approval has held steady at 85%, but his ratings among Republican-leaning independents have reached a new low of 56%. His approval rating stands at 25% among independents as well. Trump gets his best ratings for handling immigration at the U.S.-Mexico border. His ratings for handling immigration overall are worse, at 40% approving and 59% disapproving, hardly changed from the 40% positive versus 58% negative in February, though that marked the worst for his second term. The president's weak approval ratings put the Republicans' slender House majority in grave danger and now threaten their Senate majority as well. Among registered voters, Democrats hold a 5-point advantage on the question of which party people favor in House elections. That is up from a 2-point edge in February and October. The Democrats' advantage grows to 9 points among those who are absolutely certain to vote. Democrats also are far more likely than Republicans to say voting this fall is more important than previous midterms, a shift from 22 when the parties were roughly even on this measure. The gap in enthusiasm is partly explained by a split in Trump's base. Those Republicans who identify as MAGA are more likely to say they are absolutely certain to vote, compared with 59% of the smaller group of non-MAGA Republicans. Meanwhile, 79% of all self-identified Democrats say they are absolutely certain to vote. There is also a division over how members of two parties see the significance of the November elections. about 6 in 10 Democrats say midterm elections are much more important compared to last midterm elections, while 35% of Republicans see the same significance. Among those who identify as MAGA Republicans, 41% say the upcoming balloting is much more important than past elections, with 20% of non-MAGA Republicans agreeing. These findings are not precise indicators of how the elections will turn out, and a variety of factors could add uncertainty to the political year. One is the ongoing redistricting wars and which party, if either, ultimately benefits from the scramble to redraw congressional boundaries. The Supreme Court ruled Wednesday that race cannot be a factor in drawing these lines, a blow to the voting rights, and a spur for some Republican-run states to redraw districts to eliminate minority representatives and give the party a leg up. Democrats registered some gains in the public's perception of which party is more trusted to handle some major issues, one more indicator of the Republicans' changing fortunes. The most significant gain for Democrats came on the economy. The new poll finds the public evenly split, with 34% saying they trust Republicans, 33% saying they trust Democrats, and the rest saying they trust neither or both equally. When this was asked ahead of the 2022 midterm elections, Republicans had a double-digit advantage on the economy. The other issue where Democrats have gained in trust is inflation. The new poll finds the public evenly split, but in 2022, when President Joe Biden was in office and dealing with rising prices, Republicans had a double-digit advantage. The Republican advantage on immigration has shrunk to single digits, 5 points in the latest poll. But Republicans maintain a large advantage on trust to handle crime, while Democrats are more trusted to handle health care, education, and the cost of living in the U.S. Large numbers of Americans say they trust neither political party to handle major issues, including 23% who say this about immigration, 27% on the economy, 28% on crime, and 33% on inflation. A slight majority, 51%, trust neither party to handle artificial intelligence. Ask who they support for Congress. Registered voters who lack a preferred party on most issues in the poll support Democrats over Republicans by 49% to 32%, though just about half say they are certain to vote. One warning sign for Democrats is the perception that the party is too liberal. The party finds that 53% of Americans hold that opinion about the party. That's a similar number to a poll last fall, but up from 2013 when 46% said the party was too liberal. Nearly half of Americans say the Republican Party is too conservative. That is higher by 6 points than in 2013. Trump is seen as too conservative by 46% of Americans, up marginally from just before the 2024 election when he defeated Kamala Harris. Another potential problem for Republicans is the lack of public support for specific presidential actions, some taken by executive action and now subject to judicial review. The president called for an end to birthright citizenship, but Americans oppose this effort by nearly 2-1. The Supreme Court recently heard oral arguments in this case and will issue a ruling before its term ends. An even bigger percentage oppose federal reductions in funding for medical research, which has hit major universities especially hard. Defense Secretary Pete Hegseth was on Capitol Hill last week defending the administration's proposal to raise the defense budget from $1 trillion to $1.5 trillion. Nearly 2 in 3 Americans say they oppose the increase. Almost 6 in 10 oppose the administration's effort to end temporary legal status for migrants from conflict-ridden countries. Congressional Republicans have offered little opposition to the president's initiatives, and the poll finds that he retains a stronghold on the rank-and-file members of the party, with 65% saying the party should follow his lead versus 34% who say they want the party led in a different direction. That represents a small decline since February, but remains higher than in 2021 or 2022, before Trump mounted the comeback that put him in the White House in 2024. A growing share of Americans question Trump's mental acuity for the position. Nearly 6 in 10 say he does not have the mental sharpness, and a majority say he is not good enough in physical health to serve effectively. Both are slightly more negative than they were in the February survey and are significantly more negative than last September. On other attributes, 71% say he is not honest and trustworthy, and nearly 67% say he does not carefully consider important decisions, and 54% majority says he is not a strong leader. Top officials in the administration draw consistently low marks from Americans when none of five ask about in net positive territory. The disapproval ratings are as follows. Health and Human Services Secretary Robert F. Kennedy Jr., net negative 19 percentage points. FBI Director Cash Patel, net negative 19 points. Hegseth, Seth, net negative 17 points. Vice President J.D. Vance, net negative 13 points. Secretary of State Marco Rubio, net negative 7 points. Embattled Federal Reserve Board Chairman Jerome Powell came out best in these rankings with a net positive of 7 points. Our next article is Spirit Airlines low-cost innovator shuts down after Trump bailout plan fails. The airline said early Saturday it had no choice but to wind down operations immediately, dashing hopes of a last-minute financial lifeline. By Christopher Rowland and Amy Wang, March 2, 2026. Spirit Airlines met its demise Saturday after a pair of bankruptcies and even a talk of a possible White House intervention failed to save it, spelling the end of a low-budget carrier known for taking a la carte flying, with fees for everything from checked bags to water to an extreme. Spirit grounded what remained of its bright yellow fleet at 3 a.m. and closed its call centers, leaving travelers to search for flights on its competitors. It was a final disruption for flyers who, since the airline's founding in its current form in 1992, endured a sometimes rocky relationship with the company. Spirit offered rock-bottom fares, but all you got was a seat. Even minimal creature comforts cost extra. That's the way the customer experience worked. It was somewhere between indifferent and antagonistic, said aviation analyst Robert Mann. But that was enough to get people to fly. If the fare was low enough, you could suck it up, take a seat, and press on. After struggling financially for years and failing in its efforts several years ago to merge with rival JetBlue, Spirit said the skyrocketing costs of jet fuel because of the Iran war proved to be too much. Sustaining the business required hundreds of millions of additional dollars of liquidity that simply Spirit did not have and could not procure, CEO Dave Davis said in a one-page statement announcing the closure. This is tremendously disappointing and not the outcome that we wanted. The airline said it would automatically process refunds for any flights booked directly with the company, while those who booked using a travel agent should contact the agent for a refund. Spirit's roughly 17,000 employees and contractors, including more than 2,000 pilots and 5,500 flight attendants, were in line to lose their jobs. The pain of this decision will not be felt in boardrooms. It will be felt by pilots, flight attendants, mechanics, dispatchers, and ground crews, and by the families and communities that depend on them, said Jason Ambrosi, president of the Airline Pilots Association. Transportation Secretary Sean P. Duffy announced measures to support passengers in a statement Saturday, including capped ticket prices and reduced fares on certain routes. We've activated our airline partners to ensure passengers are not stranded, communities maintain route access, fares do not skyrocket, and Spirit's workforce is connected to new job opportunities, he said. President Donald Trump suggested last week that the federal government should just buy Spirit Airlines, which has declared bankruptcy twice since 2024. The administration has been floating a $500 million rescue plan that would have given the government a hefty ownership stake in the budget airline, a proposal that drew criticism from some of Trump's Republican allies, including within his administration. On Friday morning, reports emerged that the airline was unable to get support for the deal and would soon cease operations. Still, hope for a financial lifeline persisted until the last minute. Trump told reporters at the White House around noon Friday that there would be an announcement pertaining to Spirit within a day or two and suggested that discussions were continuing. He added that the White House had given Spirit a final proposal. I guess we're looking at it. If we could do it, we'll do it. But it's only if it's a good deal, Trump said about a government plan to bail out Spirit Airlines. But if we can make it a good deal, no institution's been able to do it. Spirit faced relentless financial pressure as it attracted customers who wanted to fly to Florida for less than $100, but grappled with the same baseline costs as its competitors, analysts said. Its attempt to merge with JetBlue was opposed by the Biden administration and blocked by a U.S. district judge in 2024 on antitrust grounds. The ruling noted that once Spirit entered the market, rival airlines reduced their prices by 7% to 11% on average. Spirit announced in March that it was set to emerge from bankruptcy this summer with a plan to reduce its fleet from what was once more than 200 planes to as few as 75. That's all the time we have for articles from the Washington Post. I'm your reader, Joe Whiting, broadcasting from the Chicago White House. 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
1: Richard Edward Turner is a blind card trick performer who was honored with a Golden Lion Award in Magic from Siegfried and Roy in 1982 and the Lynn Searles Award for Excellence in Card Manipulation. Richard was born in San Diego in 1954, which he dubbed the Year of the Full Deck, referring to a standard 52-card deck of playing cards plus the two jokers. His eyesight failed at the age of 9 following his recovery from a bout of scarlet fever. By the age of 13, his vision deteriorated to 20 over 400, twice as low as the level deemed legally blind in California. Turner attended a special school for the visually impaired in Santee, California. His younger brother, David, had been taking karate lessons and invited Richard to accompany him. He studied under the tutelage of Master John Murphy, the United States founder of Wado Kai, a Japanese hard-style karate, and eventually earned a fifth-degree black belt. He was later introduced to stuntman Bob Yerkes, who taught him to swing on the trapeze, walk a tightrope, and take high falls. If you'd like to know more about Richard Edward Turner, go to his website, richardturner52.com. 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
6: Greetings, folks. This is Monica Hatch with Mind's Eye Radio and the Travelogue program. We left off last time in the March issue in Experiences in an article entitled Safe to Swim. In the shallow waters of Southern California, patience and proximity unlock a transcendent encounter with nature by David Amston. He lives in L.A., and so it wasn't too far for him to drive to La Jolla, and his real hope was to swim with leopard sharks. And so he says, all I had to do was hop in my car and drive south. Let's pick up from there. I arrived in La Jolla in mid-September, widely considered peak shark season. I parked next to the Marine Room, an upscale beachfront restaurant where a little path leads directly to the spot where the sharks gather, according to my friend and a dude at a dive shop. It was early morning, a day rendered gray and spooky by a heavy marine layer. Swimming out past the gentle break in my trunks and wetsuit top, I saw plenty to astound underwater. Winsome pat rays, twinkling schools of mackerel, two enormous halibuts, and a baby horn shark that was nearly invisible against the sandy bottom. What I did not see over the course of 2 hours was a single leopard shark. Apparently, this is common. While others have shared my friend's experience, a variety of factors, water temperature, visibility, the inscrutable whims of these mysterious creatures, can make spotting them a challenge. Fortunately, one of the benefits of traveling to La Jolla expressly to commune with the sharks is that, should they prove evasive, there remains plenty to delight in. I spent my two nights at La Valencia Hotel, doubles from 429, a pink confection dating back to 1926. It overlooks the Pacific from a sandstone cliff. In addition to housing one of the town's historic lounges, the Whaling Bar, the hotel is just a short walk from the superb Museum of Contemporary Art San Diego, and an even shorter one from La Jolla Cove. This is another prime snorkeling spot, where I spent my first evening floating in wonder alongside dozens of playful sea lions. 10 minutes later, after emerging from the water, I was sipping a martini on La Valencia's balcony, wistfully imagining an alternative reality in which I'd made the sort of life choices that would make this perch a viable option for retirement. After another fruitless solo swim the following morning, I booked a kayaking trip with Everyday California, not the fully unmediated experience I'd come for, but by then I was solely focused on improving my odds of a shark sighting. After a vigorous paddle toward sea caves cut into the cliffs, where our group snorkeled among the reefs and seagrass, I noticed something below me in the water just as I was returning to shore. A shape I was about certain was a shark. Eureka! But when I swam back out after dropping off my kayak, I met no more sharks during an hour-long swim. Peter Matheson wrote a remarkable book, The Snow Leopard, about searching for and never finding one of the most elusive animals on Earth. Maybe I was destined for a similar experience, though while Mount Matheson trekked through Nepal and spiraled deep into Buddhism, I spent the evening at Merisi, entrees 24 to 65, a luscious Italian restaurant where the boccherones, slathered in lemon and olive oil and flecked with pickled Fresno chilies, were their own sort of revelation. On my last morning, I stopped back at the beach for a final attempt. The sun was out, knifing through the water in shimmering bands. Not 2 minutes into my swim, in maybe waist-deep water, I noticed a shadowy form that morphed, as it neared, into a shark. My heart hammered. The creature swam directly under me, as if to show off its dorsal fins and spotted skin. Then two more glided past. Suddenly, everywhere I looked, I saw the leopard shark's sleek bodies and indecipherable opalescent eyes. For an hour, I floated, watching them come and go. As the initial flood of adrenaline gave way to an expansive calm, all tangible thought was replaced by something far more primal, something I'd come seeking without knowing it, the surreal sense of being transported into another world without even leaving home. We do have some photographs, and here are some of the leopard sharks in La Jolla Cove. They are indeed spotted. Unfortunately, we can't see their eyes as he described them, but one is swimming to the right and the other to the left. They're like ships passing in the night. And then we have the Whaling Bar at Valencia Hotel, and it's a cozy spot there. Tufted banquettes in kind of an aqua, looks like velour or velvet, and then some other seating with floral prints on it. Some chandeliers that look like they're made from petals of flowers. They might be made from abalone, not sure. And then here's that pink confection of a hotel he talked about, and that's the La Valencia Hotel. It's a very pale pink, and the sea beyond Spanish tiles. It looks like a building made in the 1920s with the Spanish tile roof, the wonderful color, and just the simplicity of it, mullioned windows. Here we have communing with a school of leopard sharks in La Jolla, and that is an aerial view, so we can see dozens and dozens of sharks in shallow water. People are standing waist deep in this water, and the waves are crashing on the shore. But wow, safe to swim, I guess. Who knew? Here's a shot of some food, carpaccio, duck pappardelle, and other dishes at Merisi, an Italian restaurant. And they're served on beautiful plates that look like each one is an individual design of porcelain with kind of Mediterranean designs on them. And one of them looks kind of like the petals of a flower going all around the outside of it. Let's start another article now, and this one is called Atlantic Promise. In Newfoundland, chefs, foragers, and entrepreneurs are nurturing the Canadian province's culinary roots and planting new seeds while they're at it. by Gina DiCaprio Vercesi. And we have a shot of a little village. It looks like the historic town of Trinity on Newfoundland's Buena Vista Peninsula. And it does look historic. We're looking at a church, white church, clapboard style, with a steeple. Not terribly large. It's not your basic basilica or cathedral, but it looks like a parish church that the parishioners themselves had built long ago. Kind of New England-y type style structure. And so are the houses, as you might expect. Clapboard and some Cape Cods with some cedar roofs. I do see one red roof, but they're all kind of nestled in among the trees. And out beyond, we see the ocean. And then a strip of land, and I'm not sure if that's a lighthouse or not, but there are a few houses on that strip. Let's begin and find out. A light mist fell as I followed fourth-generation Newfoundlander Lori McCarthy into the forest. It was mid-June in Canada's easternmost province, and I joined her on the Avalon Peninsula for a culinary workshop offered by her company, Food Culture Place, from $72, which preserves the rural traditions of her homeland. Newfoundlanders call this Capelin weather. C-A-P-E-L-I-N, maybe Capelin, McCarthy said, leading me up the steps to her yurt. Inside, a fire crackled in the wood stove. Shelves held hand-labeled jars, pickled knotweed, spruce-tip salt, dried chanterelles. The term, she explained, refers to the drizzly late spring days that arrive right before Capelin, a species of silvery forage fish, come ashore to spawn. Life in Newfoundland is tied to the sea. For nearly 500 years, people here pulled a seemingly endless supply of Atlantic cod from the waters of the Grand Banks, then one of the world's richest fishing grounds. But by the early 1990s, industrial bottom trawlers had decimated cod stocks, and in 1992, the Canadian government instituted a moratorium on cod fishing, devastating the industry and ending a long-standing way of life. The province lost 10% of its population. Young people, moratorium kids, were encouraged to seek opportunity elsewhere, often moving to Ontario or Alberta. But over the past decade or so, many have returned, creating new traditions rooted in the island's wild larder. Over cups of fermented fireweed tea, McCarthy told me how, following a stint in Ontario, she realized that visitors might better understand her home by tasting its traditional cuisine. She began showing up to restaurants in St. John's, Newfoundland's capital, carrying armfuls of bulrush and stinging nettle. Soon, she was supplying chefs with a steady stream of foraged ingredients. In 2010, she started leading cultural workshops. "Everyone told us there was nothing here for us anymore," she said. "But this place has so much. It's time we started telling a new story." On the beach, we picked creamy oyster leaf, delicate beach peas, and spicy sea rocket that tasted like a blend of arugula and wasabi. Lunch was a maritime feast. On top of savory cod stew served in scallop shelves as big as soup bowls, McCarthy grated dehydrated diver scallop roe, adding an umami depth. Smoked Arctic char from neighboring Labrador came next, layered on thick slices of brown bread and sprinkled with citrusy larch shoots. When I started leading tours, I'd cook six or seven little courses over the fire, food that was all from right here, she said. I wanted people to understand how we ate. My base was Cliff's Edge Retreat, doubles from 140, where I warmed up in the outdoor sauna before heading to the property's restaurant, Forager, entrees 26 to 29. A half dozen Miracine Bay oysters arrived with rhubarb, mignonette, and a scattering of oyster leaf, which I recognized immediately. Chef Jeremy Shaw was impressed by my identification skills, and I confessed that I'd spent the morning with McCarthy. One of the blessings of the moratorium was that it forced people to discover things they'd never noticed, because cod was so prominent, he said. "We have chanterelle mushrooms, we have beach peas, we have oysters, crab, scallops, and lobster. That's gold right there," he said. That said, you don't have to look far to find the province's signature marine resource, as cod fishing on a smaller scale has been cautiously reintroduced. I ate it at my next stop, Fork, entrees 22 to 34. Co-owned by husband and wife chefs Kyle Pudester and Kayla O'Brien. What began as a pop-up has evolved into a destination restaurant on their five-acre homestead in the tiny town of Mobile. I started with crispy tempura cod tongues, not actually a tongue, but a small throat muscle, followed by a delicate butter-poached rendition of the fish, served in a creamy broth and garnished with tender beach greens. The next day, I headed north to the snug waterfront community of Port Rexton on the Bonavista Peninsula, where I checked in to Fisher's Loft Inn, doubles from 108. John and Peggy Fisher opened the inn in 1997 after moving from Ontario, becoming pioneers in the peninsula's post-moratorium tourism economy. In the nearly two decades since, John has watched new pathways emerge. The island has become a place of the future, with the next generation of Newfoundlanders coming in on the ground floor, he said. Our job is to protect the community by bringing the young people back. I spent the next day relishing the culinary creativity of the entrepreneurs Fisher described. In the town of Bonavista, I tucked into French toast topped with blueberry compote and creme fraiche at the lovely Grand Break Shop, entrees 9 to 17, a cafe owned by Newfoundland native Valerie Ryan, who returned home after 25 years in Nova Scotia. I sipped a Firehouse Red Ale at the Port Rexton Brewing Company, run by Nova Scotia expats Sonia Mills and Alicia McDonald, in the town's former schoolhouse. And at Two Whales Coffee Shop, entrees $7 to $15, a seasonal cooperative cafe led by a group of five women, I grabbed a Happy Hiker sandwich. Loaded with homemade beet hummus, pickled vegetables, and herbed goat cheese, it was the perfect fuel for an afternoon trek along the dramatic cliffs of the Scarewink Trail. That evening, I drove to the town of Trinity. Houses painted in bright primary colors circled the harbor, framed by white and purple lupines. Dinner awaited at the Twine Loft, fixed price $54. Housed in a restored fishing captain's repair shed, the waterfront restaurant is run by Marieke Gao, who took the helm from her parents after training as a sommelier in Ottawa. Pouring me a glass of Okanagan Pinot Gris to accompany succulent lamb shank with couscous and roasted root vegetables, Gao smiled. I hadn't really seen a future here, and suddenly rural Newfoundland became cool. My trip ended in St. John's, where I met Todd Perrin, whose previous restaurant, Mallard Cottage, was among the first to bring international acclaim to the city. Dressed like an old salt in a flannel shirt and orange watch cap, he joined me at Rabble, entrees 17 to 26, his chic new bistro on Water Street. Eating in Newfoundland has always been about fueling your body so you could work, he said. But about 15 or 20 years ago, folks came back after having all these experiences away and said, hey, what if we do this with the ingredients we have here? This fueled the creativity of Newfoundland's kitchens. Cod tongues, cod cheeks, every kind of fish, wild game, all the things you can pick in the woods. People are very motivated by those ingredients, Perrin said. Case in point, Rabble's gorgeous seafood tower, an ode to that abundance, piled high with fresh oysters, potted trout, snow crab, and tangy scallop ceviche. On my final morning, Capelin weather gave way to sunshine, illuminating a foraging walk in nearby Portugal Cove. St. Philip's with Sean Dawson, author of The Forager's Dinner. We gathered sheep sorrel, lamb's quarters, and chickweed before setting up a banquet at the Grounds Cafe at Murray's Garden Center, entrees $7 to $18. The centerpiece was what Dawson called a big, weird salad, dressed with lemon, alder mustard, maple syrup, and the vinegar from homemade Japanese knotweed pickles. Bright and untamed, the earthy greens tasted of the wild landscape. I felt a pang to be leaving. My visit barely scratched the surface of all that was growing on this beautiful island. Then I remembered something McCarthy had said on my first day. You'll always know a Newfoundlander in heaven because they're the only ones trying to get back home. I love that. Here are some photographs. Sean Dawson gathering wild blueberries on the southern shore outside St. John's. He's seated in the grass with a bucket in front of him, and it's full. And a second one sits nearby, also full. Can't see his face, but we can see his long hair under a baseball cap. And I was hoping we'd have a picture of this seafood tower at Rabble in St. John's, and we do. The first layer, I see shrimp. I see lemon, looks like some crab legs, it looks like something is in a shell. I don't know if it's scallops or what, but on the second layer, some oysters, lobster claws, some mixed greens, and some more seafood, other parts of lobster, I think, judging by the whiskers coming out and the red color. And then a few more photographs. Here's Kayla O'Brien and Kyle Pudester. They're the chefs and owners of Fork. Happy couple, seated there. They're both light-skinned folks, middle-aged, I'd say, young middle-aged. Everybody looks young to me these days. She's wearing blue jeans and a black top. They're both wearing aprons, and they're seated at a corner table in their own restaurant. White curtains on the side, a lot of wood, different shades of wood in here, and the light is streaming in. And then we have an ocean view from Cliff's Edge Retreat on the Avalon Peninsula. And speaking of light streaming in, this has got enormous windows, taupe-colored drapes, but they're not drawn. They're great big picture windows, and why not? We're looking right out at the sea and the rocky shore and the evergreens rising up from the shore. Comfortable seating, upholstered chairs in like a deep red, kind of a orangey deep red, nothing bright about it, and then a deep kind of midnight blue. And wooden floor. And we have a photograph here of Laurie McCarthy. She's the founder of Food Culture Place, harvesting kelp here. She's got her blue jeans rolled up to her knees. She's wearing a green tank top. I would have thought it was cold at that time of year, but not to her. She's working hard, I guess. She's smiling broadly with this great, big, long piece of sea kelp. I don't know where she's putting it, but she's about ankle deep in this water with tons of kelp all around her feet. And I suspect she's barefoot. She's got long blondish hair going in a ponytail down her chest, and she's just having a really good time. Here's a green salad with nasturtium and roasted squash soup at the Twine Loft. And isn't that a beautiful salad with those beautiful flowers, nasturtiums? There's a glass of white wine on the table, and it's next to a mullioned window, and I can see the sea shining in the distance through that window, and it looks like a single rowboat tied up somewhere. It's kind of blurry, but you can tell. And a beautiful basket of bread sitting there, too. And that brings us to our next article. And this is called As Nature Intended. A private island stay in Indonesia balances marine conservation with blissful barefoot luxury. By Susmita Baral. Color pressed in from every direction. Beneath me, a dozen green bumphead parrotfish darted into view. Coral bloomed in seemingly impossible shades of red and blue, and schools of purple fry drifted past, as if inviting me to follow. The water felt busy, alive, almost chaotic. I was so absorbed in the spectacle that at first I didn't notice my guide, who was slicing his arms through the water to get my attention. Then I saw it. The creature I'd been talking about all morning was suddenly there, a hawksbill turtle. Had a snorkel not been clamped between my teeth, I might have gasped. With a flick of its flipper, it adjusted its course and vanished into the clear blue water. This was precisely why I had traveled to Bawa Reserve, a private island resort in Indonesia's Anambas Archipelago, about 180 miles northeast of Singapore in the South China Sea. Technicolor marine encounters are routine here. During my three-day stay, I saw a camouflaged octopus dart through the tidal shallows, a solitary maroon jellyfish drift aimlessly on the tide, and black-tip reef sharks weave ominously through schools of snapper, and of course, turtles. Bawa's waters are home to two of the world's seven species of sea turtles, green sea and hawksbill, which is critically endangered. The resort works hard to protect them. Vulnerable nests are relocated to hatcheries and closely monitored. In 2025 alone, the resort safeguarded 86 nests, five of which, I learned, were incubating during my visit. Bawa's commitment to conservation extends far beyond turtles. 70% of the island's energy is produced by solar panels.

I took an 18-hour flight from New York to Singapore, a 45-minute ferry to Batam, Indonesia, and an 80-minute seaplane, the only way to get there besides a yacht, that landed at the end of the property's fishtail-shaped jetty. Though it was only the length of a city block, walking down the jetty took me about 10 minutes instead of 2. I kept pausing every few steps to marvel at the coral gardens visible under the glassy surface of the water and trace the shadows of passing rays and parrotfish. Once on land, I followed a winding dirt path through an emerald forest of old-growth trees and past tented villas until I reached my overwater bungalow, an 1,100-square-foot structure with a private sun deck and stairs that led directly into waist-high water. A canopy bed anchored the bedroom, which had two sets of sliding glass doors, one leading to a spacious bathroom with a hammered copper soaking tub, the other to a veranda with plush seating. The interior was done in shades of honey-hued woods, with turquoise accent pillows and tropical wallpaper. I might have stayed there all day were it not for my first spa appointment. At Bawa, daily treatments are included, a perk I made full use of. The spa felt like a sanctuary within a sanctuary, with some treatment rooms elevated high in the canopy, offering a gentle forest bath before the massage even began. My first day felt unhurried, yet remarkably full. I snorkeled around my bungalow, spotting a school of glass catfish, slipped away for a spa treatment, and spent 3 hours on a boat, transfixed by the coral's sculptural forms and kaleidoscopic colors. After nightfall, a line of torches guided me to dinner along the beach. A chef cooked over open flames, turning satay skewers, unwrapping banana leaf-wrapped rice, and tending to a slow-simmering rendang, a beef curry. The hush of the waves was broken briefly by a dance performance. As the torches burned low, the ink-dark sky revealed itself and the stars felt remarkably close. In the morning, I climbed the 80-plus steps to Treetops, the resort's aptly named restaurant, where I ordered a mango chia pudding, so good it quickly became my daily ritual, and a shot of jamu, Indonesia's traditional herbal tonic. Over the next 2 days, I slipped easily into the rhythm of island life, setting out on a sunset cruise to neighboring islands, attending a lecture on the region's marine diversity, and seizing every spare moment to snorkel in the surrounding waters. On my final stroll to breakfast, I heard someone calling my name, cutting the calm to tell me the news. Two of the turtle nests had unexpectedly erupted overnight, and the hatchlings were making their inaugural dash to the sea. I hurried to the beach, where a dozen guests and staffers had gathered in hushed anticipation. Under a firm look-don't-touch rule, we stood by as more than 300 baby sea turtles, both green sea and hawksbill, waddled their way to the ocean. Some hatchlings bolted straight for the surf, while a few needed a gentle nudge from the marine team. This was just the start of their long journey. It's estimated that only 0.1% of all baby sea turtles survive to adulthood. As we followed the hatchlings from afar, a pod of baby black-tip reef sharks appeared out of nowhere in search of their next meal. A member of the marine team rushed into the water to shoo them away, and I found myself joining in, as if rooting for my favorite team. Other guests reacted more demurely. Some turned away, while one wiped away tears. Watching this ritual take place, I understood Bawa's greatest draw wasn't its eco-luxury offerings or the daily spa treatments. It was the rare privilege of witnessing nature unfold on its own terms. Doubles at the Bawa Reserve from $1,980 all-inclusive. And some photos. As you'd imagine, we have the turtle hatchlings on Bawa's beach, and they are just piled all together. I wish I had something to measure them by. They look like they might be about the size of a man's fist. Their shell might be, but they're gray and they're just scrambling. And one on top of another, I suppose they're walking over each other, but they're in a great big mass there. And then we have a photograph of a seafood soup. It's in a great big bowl and it's really just a big bunch of seafood. It looks

0: like perhaps lobster, perhaps some crab, I'm not sure, and someone is pouring a dressing over it. So maybe it's not a dressing. They say it's a soup. I'll take their word for it. There's a couple of little bowls nearby. And then we see a snorkeler someone snorkeling past the resort's overwater bungalows. One single person, all we see is that snorkel up, sticking up. But he or she is quite far out, so they're not in really shallow, waist-deep water. But the bungalow in the background, beautiful, as you might imagine. Very woody look to it, so it kind of blends, as you might imagine, with the environment. Intentionally, a lot of green trees rising up behind it in a kind of a great big hill, but it's a simple bungalow. We can see the glass doors that lead out to a deck, and it's a good sized deck. I'm sure you could fit three or four chaise lounges on that, maybe more. And oh, what a lovely bed they have here. Here's the bungalow's interior, and it's a canopied bed. That canopy goes all the way up to the ceiling, which is high. Because, you know, it's only one story and it rises up to the peak of the roof underneath, all done in white, a couple of chairs, upholstered in white, looking out toward the sea. But the bungalow is all the natural wood inside except for the linens. Otherwise, it's wood floor, wood ceiling, wood walls. And then we have an aerial shot of the beachfront suites at the Bawa Resort. And boy, that sand is white. So we can't see much. We just see the rooftops. And those are the beach front, so not the over the water bungalows. But they look kind of blue, if I'm not mistaken. They almost look like tent tops. And in front of each one is a circular umbrella top. So they've each got their own umbrella, kind of a patio there. But each one has a lot of privacy because there's trees all around every side of it. I'm not sure you could see your neighbor. Looks like there's every bit of 15 feet between these and all green trees. So be hard-pressed to make your way to a neighbor's, I suspect. And now we begin the Global Vision Awards for 2026. Think it's all bad news out there? These passionate people and can-do organizations are making the world a better place right now, and inviting travelers like you along for the journey. This is edited by Paul Brady. And instead of just a list, as we often have with these awards, we've got little snippets about each one. So let's read the first one here, and it's Rewilding in the Scottish Highlands. The largest private landowner in the United Kingdom, Danish billionaire Anders Holch Povlsen, P-O-V-L-S-E-N, has a 200-year vision to rewild 220,000 acres in the Scottish Highlands. To achieve it, he has created Wildland, which works to replant native Caledonian pine forests, restore peatlands that have been drained over centuries, and reintroduce endangered species such as caper cayley and ptarmigans. Travelers can see the work up close by visiting any of the organization's 13 estates, including the baronial Glenfeshie Lodge, which once hosted Queen Victoria, and the 300-year-old Aldoori Castle. Four more homes are slated to join the portfolio in May. As landscapes recover, Wildland is also investing in rural communities with a new adventure center in Sutherland that will open in May to outfit guests for forays into the wilderness. That was written by Elaine Glusak. Here we have three photos. The first is of Aldoori Castle. That's a wildland property on Loch Ness in Scotland. Then we have Glenfeshie Lodge, about an hour south of Inverness, and a view of Loch Ness from the castle. Aldoori Castle, well, it looks like a castle, like a Cinderella castle. All those turrets, I can't believe how many tourists and flags flying from them. I'm counting 5 turrets here, and this isn't even 1/3 of the castle itself. Bay windows that jut out on the second floor, and there looks like a kind of a widow's walk up top, an open patio area, not patio, but, you know, an open area where you could be outside on top of one of the, not turrets, but a raised part of it. And then the other, the Glenfeshie is an interior, and of course, Scottish Highlands, we've got a tartan print on this club chair, an oriental underneath, but, and then the painting on the wall behind it is of an enormous, I would say it's a deer with huge rack of antlers. Maybe it's an elk, I'm not sure. It looks like a great big deer to me. And then just a lovely table with books, large leather-bound books on it, and a bust that looks like an ancient Greek. And then the view of Loch Ness. Well, not much water there, mostly trees, grasses in front, and a hill in back. All right, let's see what's next in the Global Vision Awards. This is creating more space for calm. And this is an islet in, pardon me, can't speak Swedish, but this is Namdoskargarden. Namdoskargarden in National Park in Sweden, an aerial view of an island. And it's very rocky all around the perimeter, and then green, evergreen trees in the center. Doesn't look very big. There's a kayak in the water. The water looks black. There's a red kayak in the water nearby, and just judging by the scale of it, can't imagine this is more than 30 or 40 feet in diameter. Maybe they'll tell us. Sweden's newest nature preserve is also one of its most distinctive. Namdoskargarden National Park, which was established in 2025, spans about 100 square miles, around 97% of which is brackish water that's populated by blue mussel beds and coral-like red algae. The first marine-focused park on Sweden's eastern shores, it is punctuated by 1,000 low-lying islands and skerries, making it well-suited for exploration by boat or kayak, whether on a day trip from Stockholm or over a weekend with stays in rustic lodgings or in or around the park. Though the area has only recently gained official status, it has long drawn those seeking natural beauty. The 19th century Swedish wildlife painter Bruno Liljefors, for example, had a cabin there. Today, it is open to visitors. "This is nature that whispers," says Marie Ostblom, a project manager for Stockholm Archipelago, a government agency that helped create the park. And next, teaching a new generation of chefs. And the caption reads, "We believe learning to cook is a cure for many of our ills." Launched in 2017, the Jacques Pepin Foundation builds on the legacy of the non-agenarian chef, author, and television personality by providing culinary education to those in need, not only of job skills, but life skills too. "We believe learning to cook is a cure for many of our ills," says Raleigh Wesson, the foundation's co-founder, vice president, and executive director. The group distributes grants across the U.S. to support community organizations that train thousands of individuals for culinary careers every year. Participants typically spend 3 or 4 months learning what Wesson calls kitchen smarts before going on to work in commercial kitchens or front-of-house roles. "Learning to cook is transformational," Wesson says, "particularly for students who were previously incarcerated or for those in recovery from addiction. It helps people grow," she said. That was by Hannah Sellinger, and we have a photograph of the wonderful Jacques Pepin, and he's leaning over someone who's arranging something on a plate. And that person is a man, and he's wearing the kitchen baseball cap and a t-shirt, brown t-shirt with that written on it too. And yeah, Pepin is smiling as he's giving instructions. The other gentleman is just concentrating very much on what he's working on. It looks, not sure, it looks buttery, and I see a pepper mill there too. Spinning styles out of cast-offs is next. While living on South Korea's Jeju Island in 2022, Tatiana Heckels was upset by all the plastic she'd find washed up on shore. So the American educator turned entrepreneur decided to do something about it. She launched Two Tiki, an athleisure brand with a line of made-to-order bathing suits, leggings, bralettes, and bandanas. Each one is made from upcycled, single-use plastics, and all are printed with designs that showcase the so-called trash from which they were born, whether plastic forks or bendable straws. This sort of stuff lives forever, Heckle says, so we have to use it if we're going to get rid of it. And here's a two-tiki print, plastic picnic blues. And it's a woman, and she's leaning up against a wall, and she's wearing a bralette and what looks like maybe a sari. I'm not sure, but it's plastic picnic blues. And it looks like it's all plastic glasses that have been discarded, but they have a blue hue to them. They're clear with a blue hue. And next, putting people at the heart of conservation. In 1982, Brazilian businessman Renato Macato and his family began buying up land around Ibitipoca State Park in Minas Gerais, 4 hours north of Rio de Janeiro. They planted native trees and reintroduced endangered Muriqui monkeys, eventually amassing 15,000 acres and rechristening the area as the Ibiti Project. Somewhere along the way, Macato realized that, quote, there is no environmental project without considering people. That aha moment led him to open the door to visitors in 2005. Today, the wide-ranging initiative has achieved B Corp status and continues to inspire entrepreneurs to set up their own guiding services, supply farm fresh ingredients, and create a series of restaurants, guest houses, and lodges in and around the village of Vila Mogol. More than 300 people now lead hikes to secluded waterfalls, organize horseback rides, and help visitors seek out some 300 species of birds. Our project is experimental, Macato concedes, but we're trying to be good ancestors for the next generation. And what the photograph we have here at the BT Project is members in Vila Mogol in Brazil. I wasn't aware of that. These are people, and they are creating a huge peace sign on a wide expanse of grass. There must be hundreds of people creating this peace sign. I thought it was stones of some kind of a structure, but looking more closely, it is indeed people. And next up is Unlocking Brighter Futures. An epic safari in South Africa's Kruger National Park is a trip of a lifetime for many. But too often, experiencing the reserve's incredible wildlife is out of reach for the country's young people. That's beginning to change thanks to the efforts of Wild Shots Outreach, which, quote, works to engage and connect South African youth with their wildlife heritage, as co-founder Harriet Nemo says. The nonprofit group arranges free 4-day experiences for teens, partnering with major safari outfitters, including Thorny Bush Nature Reserve, Royal Malewane, King's Camp, and Umlani Bush Camp. Beyond the magical animal encounters, Wild Shots also works to give participants real-world experience. Using mirrorless cameras donated by Canon, Wild Shots participants get a crash course in photography. Young people very, very quickly learn to take amazing pictures, Nemo says, and then they have these new transferable digital skills. Here's a photograph of Notando Mkhombo, a Wild Shots outreach student, with one of her photographs, and it's splendid. It's a close-up of an elephant. She's standing there proudly holding this in front of her. She's a teenager, beautiful cornrows neatly wrapped around her head. There's a building behind her. I'm not sure what it is, but it's a low building, low and long. Almost looks like it could be a schoolhouse or a dorm. But this photograph is pretty great. We don't even see the entire elephant because he fills the photograph from foot up to just above his eyes, and we don't get his entire head or all of his ears, but we do see the tusks. She's very proud to be holding that. You can just see it by the look on her face. She's kind of holding her lips together to suppress a great big smile. She's very relaxed, though. Next up is taking the broad view. When the problems are big, we need big solutions, says Deli Saavedra, the director of Jaguar Rivers Initiative, the South American rewilding organization, is going macro with its vision, which aims to create a 1 million square mile cross-border network of wildlife corridors throughout the Paraná River Basin, which spans Argentina, Bolivia, Brazil, and Paraguay. The project's 20-year plan, which is centered on safeguarding waterways, aims to reintroduce jaguars, improve biodiversity, and build tourism-supported businesses in marginalized communities. With the backing of 4 major nonprofits, Rewilding Argentina, Brazil's Ancafari, Fundación Moisés Bertoni in Paraguay, and Nativa in Bolivia, Jaguar Rivers is using the power of nature and existing migratory corridors to achieve its mission. For many species, rivers are the way they move, Saavedra says. The animals are showing us the way. And we have a photograph of Ibirá National Park in Argentina. It's part of the multinational Jaguar Rivers Initiative. And it is a very, if it's a river, it's a very shallow, narrow one. There's a man walking on a horse, and the horse is walking through this river that can't be 10 feet wide, and pulling, perhaps. I don't think anybody could row, but there are 3 people in a kind of a canoe behind him. I kind of think he's pulling them. And then, you know, it's almost like a delta. The grass around it is all very wet. The horse's hooves are making it splash a bit. But it's sunset, and it's a beautiful, simple horizon, no trees on it, just a bare landscape of grass going across. And then we've got building a more sustainable tourism economy. Ever since the freewheeling 1970s, when hippies landed on Ios, this arid island in the Cyclades has been a place for the young and the restless to party. That reputation, though, is only a sliver of the story. Beyond the beach clubs of Milopatos Bay and the bar-lined alleys of Chora, as the main town is known, parts of Ios feel astonishingly untouched. What's more, the entire 42-square-mile island was named a landscape of special natural beauty in a 1977 declaration. But more recently, large-scale development of the sort seen in Corfu, Crete, Mykonos, and Santorini has threatened to irreparably damage that natural beauty, according to Save Ios, a nonprofit association founded in 2020. In Greece, if you invest enough money, you can build whatever you want, whether it is on a nature reserve, a protected coastline, or an area that's designated as forest, says Dimitri Vionos, a professor of finance at the London School of Economics and the association's president. In practice, the Greek government is bypassing its own regulations and subsidizing these big developers at the expense of local interests and communities. Overconstruction has put tremendous stress on the infrastructure of nearby Mykonos and Santorini. The island of Sikonos is weighing a ban on swimming pools in order to conserve water. To back up its claims, Save Ios has systematically documented many violations, including bulldozed wetlands, construction of unpermitted roads, and blocked beach access. The group has also raised the alarm about the fact that a third of all the land on Ios is now owned by a single developer, who has built 2 new hotels and 4 beach clubs, with more projects in the works. The association's data-driven approach and grassroots coalition building has helped it garner political support, including from the island's mayor, Gikas Gikas, who took office in 2019. People come to Ios for the little white houses in Chora, but we are in danger of losing the human scale and sense of proportion, Gikas says. If we distort the true nature of the island, people will stop coming. Striking the right balance between tourism and development is central to the vision of Save Ios, Vianos says. We propose alternative models where the local population can make a decent living year-round without putting unsustainable strain on the fragile ecosystems of the Cyclades, he says. Some of the group's more ambitious ideas include capping the number of hotel rooms or following the lead of Sikinos to halt swimming pool construction. If proper rules are implemented, Gikas says, we can save the island's character. Rachel Howard. And we have a photograph of those little white houses. And there, that's in Chora, the main town of the Greek island of Ios. And these little white houses, in front here, we have two circular ones. They're like a cylinder with a pointed thatched roof on top and a single door. And then I do see one little window right under the start of the roof. But behind them, and there are a few more round ones, but then behind them are all these little white houses, just square boxes going up the hillside with blue trim, either kind of a deep turquoise or a darker kind of royal blue, shutters, trim around the windows. Everything's white and blue. Way up on top of the rocky hill is a larger structure, perhaps a church, but there are three large structures up there. I'm not sure. I'm guessing at least one of them is a church. Kind of blurry. I might see a steeple, but I'm not sure. A few palm trees on the way up too, but I'm not sure how these little circular houses work because there's only the tiny window and the door. But I don't know if it's something in need of repair or if the thatching is removed to let air and light in up on top, but one of them shows the frame that the thatch is lying on. So maybe it's intentional, maybe it just needs some repair work. Next up is making local conservation global. I'm a crazy bird person, says Adam Betul. That's a point of pride for the executive director of Birds Georgia, the nonprofit he's been leading for more than a decade. In that time, he and his growing staff have worked to safeguard habitats for native waterfowl and migratory species that stop over in the state. They also work to reduce window collisions in ever-booming Atlanta and administer a Bird City designation for places such as Decatur, which has restored native plants, limited light pollution, and reduced pesticide use. The group also recruits new birders, Betuel says, by leading hundreds of programs every year, from introductions to bird watching in Atlanta to big expeditions to Brazil and Colombia, among other destinations. We get people excited thinking about where does a summer tanager go in winter? Boutel explains. These birds do an amazing migratory journey, he says. And there's a photograph of Adam Boutel on a bird watching trip to Utqiagvik, Alaska. And all we see is a man waist deep in the grass with a black kind of puffy down jacket on and his binoculars. It's a gray day and he's looking off into the distance. Next is elevating his homeland. The six-time Grammy Award-winning artist born Benito Antonio Martinez Ocasio now goes by Bad Bunny, but he's never forgotten his roots. Consider his groundbreaking 30-show residency, No Me Quiero Ir de Aquí, or I Don't Want to Leave Here, which put a global spotlight on his home, island of Puerto Rico. The production was more than a concert series. It employed around 10,000 temporary workers, boosted hotel occupancy during what would otherwise have been a slow season, and generated, by one estimate, $700 million in tourism revenue. After parlaying the success of the residency into a Super Bowl halftime show for the ages, the entertainer will continue a global tour that will visit Portugal, Spain, and other European countries this spring and summer. Don't have a photograph of Bad Bunny, but we have an illustration of him wearing a kind of an off-white, kind of creamy-colored suit and matching shirt and a white tie, his hair blowing in the wind, his sunglasses, and he's got a Puerto Rican flag on lapel pin on his suit coat. Next, spotlighting a unique creature. Considered critically endangered in parts of Africa, pangolins may be one of the most threatened animals on the continent. Poached by the millions, according to the African Wildlife Foundation, these elusive mammals often fly under the radar compared with bigger, more charismatic species. Stepping in to help change that narrative is the nonprofit Le Pogo Lodges, which has a 5-tent camp and an exclusive-use villa on a 120,000-acre preserve, a 4-hour drive north of Johannesburg. It recently opened the Pangolarium, which is outfitted with veterinary tools and technology to help rehabilitate trafficked pangolins and return them to the wild, says Kelsey Skinner, an executive director for the African Pangolin Working Group. The organization partnered with Le Pogo on the project, which guests of the lodges can visit. It's about education and awareness, Skinner says, as well as hands-on work with recovering animals. This isn't just a 2 or 3 year plan. This is a generational thing. The only way you do that is through sustainable ecotourism. And here's a close-up of a pangolin, and he's got his nose straight down in the ground. He looks like a plant as much as an animal. Kind of, he's all filled, his whole body is covered with shells that kind of scallop around one another. I suppose it's almost like an armor. What other animal has that? An aardvark? I'm not sure. But he's just kind of curled up in a ball, and with a very pointy nose, and his claws show some long kind of claws on his paws there, and I think I see a long tail going in back too. Wish we had a better picture of him. I can see his eyes though. He looks like an interesting animal, and maybe even an interesting personality. Here's reinvesting in natural wonders. Millions flock to Southeast Alaska's Inside Passage every year to witness humpback whales breaching and massive glaciers calving into the sea. And while many cruise lines can take you there, only one operates as a nonprofit that donates all its proceeds to environmental causes in the region. Over the past 47 years, the Boat Company, using earnings from its two small ships, has invested more than $30 million in a variety of projects, improving hiking trails, funding wildlife-oriented nonprofits like a raptor center in Sitka, and going to court to stop logging in the Tongass National Forest. "We've been involved in every major lawsuit to protect Tongass for 45 years, says Hunter McIntosh, the company's president and executive director, who is the son of founders Michael and Winsome McIntosh. The company's trips, which are typically week-long sailings between Juneau and Sitka, open the door to the very trails and streams the family is working to protect. We bring people out to show them the wilderness, McIntosh explains, one of the last beautiful places we have left. And now we see Mist Cove, one of the two vessels in the Boat Company fleet, at anchor in Alaska. And it is a small enough boat that it can reach places other great big ones can't, but it's not tiny. I'm looking at a second story where there's a balcony and people can stand out there and perhaps rooms back in there. And then the third story is where the captain, I suppose, is. It's a much smaller structure up there, and it looks like the place where the captain would be enclosed driving that ship. The first floor of it, it's beautifully painted bright white. I see some kayaks in the water nearby, and what looks like almost one of those Everglade boats. I'm not sure, but it's a small boat with a little motor and another kayak. Pine trees, evergreen trees in the background, a beautiful blue sky. Now we have restoring an African jewel. It was once one of the greatest safari parks in Africa. Yet, by the beginning of this century, Gorongosa National Park in Mozambique was a wildlife wasteland. Through the 1980s, as the civil war raged across the country, elephants were shot for their ivory, and other animals were hunted for food. By the turn of the 21st century, it was littered with landmines and animal traps. When American entrepreneur Greg Carr visited in 2004, he may not have seen many animals, but he was able to picture a very different future. Working with the government, Carr spent tens of millions of dollars to restore habitats, reintroduce wildlife, employ rangers, and establish tented camps. Nature did the rest. Today, Gorongosa is a million-acre ecosystem that's been brought back to life. One of the best ways to see it is with the tour operator Journeys by Design, whose founder Will Jones is on the TNL A-list. And we have photographs of elephants, a whole bunch of them. And there's a tiny little baby way down in the down by this, below his mother's knee, his or her mother's knee. And then one of the tented camps, we see just some chairs looking out across the savannah, I suppose, and some chairs set up with table and chairs set up perhaps for a meal out there on the grass. And then a close-up of an eye of a lion. Just his eye and nothing else. That's where we end today, folks. We got a few more Global Vision Awards when we get back next time. Till then, take care, be well. Thanks for joining Mind's Eye Radio.
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1: Good morning. I'm Linda Kimbrough. During this hour, I'll be reading the columns and the comics from the Chicago Sun-Times and the Tribune. First up for today, the weather. Times of clouds and sun with a shower in the area this afternoon. Breezy in the western suburbs and south. Partly cloudy tonight with a shower in places. Chilly in the northern and western suburbs. High of 61, low of 44. Wind south, west-southwest at 8 to 60 miles per hour. And the possibility of precipitation is 50%. The first editorial for the day from the Tribune. Illinois built a police decertification system as part of the Safety Act. Now it must make it work. The Safety Act has become synonymous with the end of cash bail. But this 764-page piece of legislation does a myriad of other things, including creating a statewide system to decertify police officers who engage in serious misconduct. The act itself has become a favorite punching bag of conservative candidates, and every Republican gubernatorial candidate this cycle told us they would slash it. We, too, have questioned the culture safety and the movement that spawned it has cultivated in the courts. We've argued numerous times that the act should be opened up and improved in the wake of high-profile tragedies involving people out on pretrial release and with a string of other crimes on their record to boot. Yet there's more than meets the eye when it comes to this act, including plenty of provisions we suspect even conservatives would like if they knew these things existed. One of them entails changes to police decertification, a little-known but consequential effort to ensure officers who engage in serious professional misconduct cannot simply move from one department to another. In 2014, before safety was a twinkle in Governor J.B. Pritzker's eye, Chicago had to reckon with the nation's most high-profile police killing at the time after Officer Jason Van Dyke shot and killed Laquan McDonald. This sparked not just the federal consent decree and the firing of Chicago Police Superintendent Gary McCarthy, but a widespread conversation about the legitimate need to fix the system so bad actors couldn't hang around. Most reasonable people would agree that departments shouldn't employ or retain officers who repeatedly exhibit bad or dangerous behavior. To that end, the Safety Act created a statewide decertification framework, which is meant to act as a catch-all method of preventing department hopping by bad actors. While the Chicago Police Department gets an outsized amount of attention, Illinois has more than 800 law enforcement agencies. Before the Safety Act, officers could already be decertified, meaning they would lose their state license, for criminal misconduct. After safety, decertification now operates on two separate tracks: automatic revocation for certain criminal convictions, as before, and a new, separate, discretionary process for professional misconduct, such as excessive use of force, which has not resulted in a criminal conviction. When serious violations are proven under that second track, such as those involving dishonesty, bias, or excessive force, departments now must report them to the state, where they are logged. But the Safety Act draws a careful line. Only certain findings must be reported, and even then, decertification is handled case by case. That discretion is appropriate. Complaints alone are not proof, and many are unsubstantiated. But once serious misconduct is reported, it should not simply sit in a database. The state should determine, in a timely and transparent way, whether that conduct also rises to the level of decertification. When the Safety Act took effect in 2022, decertification was still tied to criminal convictions, as we noted, and the system for handling professional misconduct was new. By 2023, complaints surged to nearly 500 as the state opened a new pipeline for both agencies and the public to report misconduct, according to data from the Illinois Law Enforcement Training and Standards Board. By 2025, the system was processing cases, but hundreds of investigations still remained pending each year. Relatively few have yet resulted in discretionary decertification. Most decertifications are still tied to criminal convictions, not discretionary misconduct cases. The next step is not simply building the system, but using it, ensuring that cases move, decisions are made, and officers and the public alike understand the outcomes. A recent report released by the Illinois Justice Project, or ILJP, contained a list of decertification recommendations from hundreds of stakeholders that focus on turning a paper system into a working one. These include requiring clean, standardized intake so cases don't stall at the starting line, giving officers clear, plain language roadmaps of what happens next and how long it should take if a complaint is filed, and imposing predictable timelines so cases actually move. At the same time, they're pushing for visibility without sacrificing that crucial due process, including establishing a public dashboard, clearer lookup tools, and regular updates so people can see whether the system is being used. All of which seems reasonable in our view. ILJP noted that hearings on cases that include discretionary decertification cases are already underway, a signal, they say, that things are moving in the right direction. All to the good. Better systems protect good officers by ensuring misconduct doesn't undermine trust in the profession as a whole. The vast majority of officers do their jobs well and deserve systems that distinguish them clearly from those who do not. Okay, the second editorial today from the Tribune. A governor clamps down on utilities to boost affordability. No, not ours. The steep increase in utility bills is a big part of the affordability issue currently animating our national politics. Small wonder, then, that states are seeking meaningful ways to address the problem. Would that Illinois were one of them. Most audacious of the actions we've seen so far was Pennsylvania Governor Josh Shapiro's move last month to pressure his state's largest utility, PECO Energy, into withdrawing proposals to hike rates for both electric and natural gas users, and then effectively upending how rate setting has been done for eons. In an April 29th letter addressed to the Keystone State's utility leaders, Shapiro declares, quote, "I believe the 20th century utility model is broken. We can no longer simply prioritize corporate profitability to drive infrastructure development," unquote. Shapiro goes on to lay out three standard utilities we'll have to meet in the future in order to win approval of higher rates. Stated simply, the companies will have to adjust their mix of debt and equity to reduce the cost of financing their capital investments. They will have to justify those planned investments with thorough cost-benefit analyses, and they will have to significantly reduce their requested equity returns that inflate their rates. For those not familiar with the esoteric practices of this highly regulated industry, what Shapiro wrote might not sound all that radical. It might, in fact, sound like common sense. But we can assure you those running these businesses understand this letter as a shot across their bow and a serious threat to their business model because it is likely to reduce their revenues and their profits. In the letter, Shapiro exposes the fundamental problem with how electric and gas utilities function. Embedded in the regulatory system upon which they are dependent for their financial success are incentives that motivate the companies to spend as much as they can on capital projects because, at least in Illinois, the state guarantees a specific return on those investments. The more utilities spend, the more they make. A major issue with this model is that some of that new infrastructure truly is stuff of value to customers and results in improved service reliability. And some of it is in the category of nice to have, but far from critical. Our utility regulators in this state and elsewhere understandably struggle to determine which is which. Ergo, they too often bless most, if not all, of the spending utilities propose. Pennsylvania wasn't alone. In Maryland, Governor Wes Moore is expected soon to sign legislation to cut electric bills by a collective $150 million, in large part by temporarily reducing the surcharge customers pay in their electric bills to support energy efficiency programs. What are Illinois policymakers doing to attack higher utility bills? Well, very little, as far as we can tell, outside of considering measures requiring power-hungry data centers to pay for their own electricity. Illinois' energy policy, set via the 2021 Climate and Equitable Jobs Act, prioritizes climate goals rather than affordability. Right now, as we've written, that law is having the unanticipated effect of repurposing Northern Illinois' natural gas-fired power plants, which are important to satisfying peak summer and winter demand, to meet demand in other states like Texas and Wisconsin. Losing those assets is likely to drive up the cost of power and ultimately electric bills. If you look at your electric bill, you'll see a lengthy list of surcharges that, among other things, support renewable energy development, subsidize low-income households, stabilize revenues at nuclear power plants, and, yes, pay for energy efficiency programs. Those energy efficiency programs, by the way, are run by utilities like Commonwealth Edison, which profit from them. Chicago-based Exelon, the parent of ComEd and one of the nation's largest utility holding companies, also owns PECO Energy in Philadelphia, which just had the brakes slammed on its rate hike by Governor Shapiro. In its first quarter earnings presentation to investors Wednesday, Exelon said it plans to hike shareholder dividends by 5% annually through 2029. How will it do that? By spending. A lot. Exelon says it will invest $41.7 billion from 2026 through 2029 at all of its utilities, which will boost the net assets on which it calculates its return and thereby its regulated revenues by nearly 8% a year. The only way to achieve those goals is to hike delivery rates. If other governors follow Shapiro's lead, we could see a wholesale recalibration of how this indispensable industry operates, to the benefit of consumers everywhere. Shapiro, we should add, is commonly mentioned as a contender for the Democratic Party presidential nomination in 2028, as is Maryland Governor Moore, as is our governor, J.B. Pritzker. Here's an area where a state has a lot of direct control over affordability, the issue of the day. On this day, 41 years ago, that would be May 7th, 1985, from the Tribune, secession from Cook County. Two state legislators from the northwest section of Cook County have revived the proposal that eight townships from their area secede from Cook and form Lincoln County. Senator Virginia McDonald of Arlington Heights and Representative Kay Wojcik of Schaumburg have introduced legislation to amend state law to make such disannexation somewhat easier. Representative Wojcik also argues her bill would reduce the difficulty of merging small downstate counties into more efficient units. Illinois, with 102, may well have too many counties. Arguments also have been made that Cook is too large or that Chicago should consist of its own county. However, not since DuPage County bolted in 1839 has the secession from Cook succeeded, primarily because Illinois law has made it difficult to do so. As the law is now written, the issue of secession of the eight townships, Barrington, Wheeling, Palatine, Hanover, Elk Grove, Schaumburg, Maine, and Northfield, would have to have received more than 1.1 million yes votes in Cook County. But less than 300,000 voters went to the polls in the eight townships, hardly a sufficient base of support to carry a countywide disannexation issue. The question Senator McDonald and Representative Wojcik are addressing is how large a referendum majority should be required to approve the division of a county. The state has a long legislative history of making it difficult to approve the division of counties. The state's 1870 Constitution effectively prohibited the division of counties. The 1970 Constitution softened the requirement somewhat by requiring approval of a majority of the voters who go to the polls. The proposal by Senator McDonald and Representative Wojcik would reduce that even further. But the division of a 154-year-old county like Cook should not be undertaken lightly. The existing rules are not too severe. All right, that's it for the editorial page from the Tribune. And in lieu of an opinion piece from the Sun-Times, we have Lee Bay, the architecture critic, writing a landmark decision. Edgewater's Bryn Mawr Avenue heads toward possible protected status. A three-block stretch of Edgewater's Bryn Mawr Avenue, home to some of the most stylish Victorian-era and jazz-age residential buildings in the city, will take a likely step toward landmark status on Thursday. The city's Department of Planning and Development will ask the Commission on Chicago Landmarks to approve a preliminary designation to create the Bryn Mawr Avenue Landmark District. The proposed three-block, 15-building district between Sheridan Road and Broadway would include some already individually landmark structures, such as the 8-story cream and green Bellshore Apartments, the Tudor-styled Manor House, and the elegant princess painted in sunset pink, the Edgewater Beach Apartments at 5555 North Sheridan Road. Constructed between 1897 and 1929, the proposed district's 15 contributing buildings form a distinctive and remarkably intact group designed in a range of architectural styles, city staffers wrote in their report to the commission. While Bryn Mawr has been listed on the National Register of Historic Places since 1995, a city designation would help protect the corridor's buildings from demolition and unsympathetic alterations. Well, except for 5614 North Winthrop Avenue and 1106 West Bryn Mawr Avenue. More on that later. There's a lot of talk lately about the 15-minute city, a recent urban planning idea that would put everything a resident would need, work, medical care, shopping, and the like, within a quarter-hour walk or transit journey from home. Bryn Mawr Avenue, dense, walkable, had the beginnings of that back when people were barely out of horse and buggies. From its earliest period of development, Bryn Mawr Avenue has served as a neighborhood commercial corridor, a street where residents of the surrounding community could access shopping and professional services in a walkable setting close to home, the city's report said. Bryn Mawr fell on hard times with vacancies and crumbling buildings in the 70s and 80s, but the street had a bit of a renaissance 30 years ago, Edgewater Historical Society President John Holden said. It went from pretty bad to pretty good. But then, the last 7 to 10 years have been kind of rough between COVID and the reconstruction of the Red Line, he said. So there's really been a lot of focus, especially amongst the people who live right along the street, to try to get the street back to its former glory. To help this along, the city in 2025 created the Broadway Land Use Framework, which seeks to improve the intersection of Bryn Mawr and Broadway and celebrate the unique history and culture of the corridor, according to the plan. And a permanent landmark designation for Bryn Mawr, if approved by the City Council, would make building within the district eligible for property tax incentives that could help write down renovation and restoration costs. But not for 5614 North Winthrop and 1106 West Bryn Mawr. The city staffer's report said the two buildings have been altered so much that it recommends the commission approve demo permits for the structures. The Landmarks Commission will also vote on whether to recommend the City Council approve a permanent landmark designation for Hollabird and Root's former Chicago Daily News building at 400 West Madison Street. This mighty fine 26-story riverside slab of Art Deco, with its beautifully chiseled and sculpted exteriors and fine 1920s bottom floor spaces, represents the best of Chicago architecture and should have been landmarked decades ago. But the structure's longtime and clout-heavy former owner, Sam Zell, forbade it. Zell died in 2023, and the building's new owner, 2 North Riverside Venture, is embracing the landmark designation. The group plans a $70 million renovation that would preserve the structure's historic exteriors, riverfront plaza, first and second floor lobby spaces, and that 200-foot-long concourse that leads to the Ogilvy Transportation Center pedestrian bridge. And what about the kinetic-looking 180-foot John Warner Norton mural that once adorned the concourse's concave ceiling? The work, titled Gathering the News, Printing the News, Transporting the News, went into hiding after Zell snatched it down decades ago, but the new owners have deed to the masterpiece. A permanent landmark designation would make the developers eligible for a $29 million real estate tax break spread out across 12 years. With that kind of taxpayer cash at play, the Daily News building's owners should do the public a solid in return. Restore the mural and put it back in the concourse where it belongs. All right, interesting stuff. Preserve it. Preserve those buildings. All right, now we have an article by Willie Wilson in the Tribune. Illinois lawmakers must pass a budget rooted in fairness. As the May 31st budget deadline looms, the General Assembly has the opportunity to shape a state budget that is fair for black and brown communities. Budgets are moral documents that should be rooted in fairness. Budgets help secure justice and fairness. Our communities have not fared well in the land of Lincoln, facing economic inequality, high unemployment, and concentrated poverty. We deserve investment measured proportionally based on population and the tax dollars we send to Springfield. Springfield's latest budget can address some significant inequities. The black community accounts for approximately 14% of the state population. That equates to $7.84 billion of the $56 billion budget that should flow into black communities. The Latino population in the state is about 19%. The Latino share of the budget should be $10.64 billion. There is precedent for allocating budget dollars based on the proportion of the population. Illinois uses an evidence-based funding formula for education. However, the system is not fully funded, leaving many schools at a significant deficit.

and Senate Minority Leader John Curran. They spent time with us and listened intently. The two leaders reported that Illinois revenue from income and sales tax is coming in stronger than expected. They said we were on time and committed to working with us. We are back in Springfield this week to meet with key House leaders. The Illinois Legislative Black and Hispanic caucuses can stop any budget. They are operating from a position of strength. As such, they must hold leaders of agencies accountable for ensuring ensuring that state dollars committed to black and brown communities actually get to the people. Governor J.B. Pritzker's Commission on Equity and Inclusion has not delivered on its core mission. Commission members are paid high salaries, rarely meet, and have a multimillion-dollar budget. The agency has failed to expand opportunities for minorities in state contracting. The number of businesses owned by racial minorities and women that are eligible for preference in state contracting has dropped from 5,050 to about 2,800, with businesses owned by white women making up the largest share. The state's goal of awarding 30% of contract money to businesses with diverse ownership must truly empower black and brown businesses. While black people represent 14% of Illinoisans, they made up over 54% of individuals in Illinois' Department of Corrections custody in 2024. That year, IDOC spending came to about $2.1 billion, while the total contract spend with black businesses was approximately $1.25 million. Is that equity? Crime correlates with high unemployment and low education attainment. Our youths need equal access to employment opportunities. A job does more than put money in their pocket. It provides a sense of purpose, develops professional skills, fosters personal growth, builds relationships, and provides structure. Notably, apprenticeships provide a pathway to economic mobility and stability by allowing individuals to earn while they learn. The Illinois Department of Labor's 2025 report regarding minority and female involvement in the building trades in state construction shows a decrease in the number of black people from 10% of apprentices in 2024 to 9% in 2025. Latino representation in apprenticeships slipped from 23% in 2024 to 21% in 2025. White people remain steady at 68% of apprentices for both years. Regarding socioeconomic disparities in Illinois, black people account for more than 60% of the unhoused population, and Illinois is among the worst states for black unemployment, with a rate frequently exceeding 8%. A recent report issued by the Commonwealth Fund found that racial health disparities in Illinois are more severe than those of any other state in the Great Lakes region. The report noted that black Illinoisans experience the lowest health system performance in the state. Essentially, black residents experience the worst health outcomes and have the least access to quality care compared with other racial groups in the state. The following are suggestions regarding a fair budget. 1. Illinois legislators should opt into the Federal Tax Credit Scholarship Program. 2. Illinois legislators should require State Department's contract spending to proportionally reflect Illinois' population. 3. Illinois legislators should address the youth unemployment crisis and require students to be able to read, write, and do math before passing to the next grade. 4. Illinois legislators should expand trade school and apprenticeship opportunities. 5. Illinois legislators should open up the building trades to black and brown citizens. And 6. Illinois citizens who are eligible should register to vote and participate in every election. I urge all legislators to consider. It can no longer be Republican versus Democrat, citizens versus police, white versus black, and rich versus poor. We must achieve the original vision of our country, to be a place where all people can be free to pursue life, liberty, and happiness as one nation under God. A fair budget is good for all Illinoisans.
And that is Willie Wilson writing in today's

0: Today's Tribune. Alrighty, that's about it for this half hour. Now it's time for horoscopes. First up is Georgia Nichols. She always gives us the moon alert, and there is one today. Caution, avoid shopping, except food and gas, and important decisions after 9 this morning for the rest of the day. The moon is in Capricorn. If today is your birthday, actor Gary Cooper shares your birthday. You like to make a good impression because you are self-aware. You are also inquisitive, deeply sensitive, and compassionate. Simplicity is the key to life this year. It's time to build solid foundations externally and internally. Take charge of your health. Physical exercise will be important. Aries, March 21st to April 19th, 2 stars. Another scrappy day. Steer clear of authority figures, bosses, and the police because anger and frustration might get you into trouble. And this is the kind of day you don't need to look for trouble because it will find you. Cool your jets. Appreciate the beauty of daily surroundings. Taurus, April 20th to May 20th. 2 stars. With the Sun and Mercury in your sign, you have something to say. Taurus is a political sign, well-versed in history and news, which is why you might not resist arguing with someone about politics or religion. Don't do it. Save yourself. Gemini, May 21st to June 20th, 3 stars. This is a classic day for disputes about inheritances, wills, shared property, and anything you own jointly. Avoid these discussions on a day conflict is likely. Table this discussion for another day. Cancer, June 21st to July 22nd, 2 stars. Summon all the patience you have when dealing with partners, spouses, and close friends today, because difficulties will arise, especially if parents and bosses are involved as well. Leftover hurts from earlier in the week might be percolating on the back burner. Stay chill. Leo, July 23rd to August 22nd, 2 stars. There's a strong probability that controversial subjects will lead to arguments today because people are impatient, feisty, and ready to defend their ideas. Actually, you look great with the Sun high in your chart, while Venus in your house of friendships encourages good times. Virgo, August 23rd to September 22nd, 2 stars. Avoid discussions about how to share costs, expenses, or who picks up the tab today. Likewise, discussions about kids and shared responsibilities and costs are also likely to lead to arguments. Go with what works. Do something different. Be a tourist in your own town. Libra, September 23rd to October 22nd, 2 stars. Well, do what you can to keep the peace in the family today, and especially stay on good terms with spouses, partners, and close friends, because people are impatient and too ready to lash out. Who needs this? Not you, because you are like a peaceful environment. Protect your precious peace of mind. Scorpio, October 23rd and November 21st, 3 stars. This is a classic day for some feisty exchanges that are work-related, health-related, or related to a pet. You might get involved with a sibling, relative, or neighbor, and before you know it, the fur is flying. Keep in mind that you need more rest, and without this, you might be irritable. Sagittarius, November 22nd to December 21st, 2 stars. If you are a parent, be patient with your kids today because it's very easy for things to go south in a New York minute. Likewise, romantic partners might start out cozy and then end up arguing over nothing. That's because the moon is at odds with Mars today and everyone is irritable. Capricorn, December 22nd to January 19th, 2 stars. Today the moon is in your sign, which can make you more emotional than usual. On top of this, it's at odds with fiery Mars, which creates needless disputes, irritability, rash actions, and hasty behavior. Yikes! Aquarius, January 20th to February 18th, 3 stars. You might encounter money squabbles with someone today, or arguments about something you own or something they own. This could likely involve your kids, a romantic partner, or something to do with sports, show business, or the hospitality industry. Pisces, February 19th to March 20th, 3 stars. Use patience and mental willpower to avoid arguments with friends or group members, which might easily arise today. These disputes could be related to money, cash flow, earnings, or something that someone owns, especially you. Okay, Maggie Helena now writing in the Tribune. If May 7th is your birthday, a focus on practical matters should serve you better than too much fantasy and imagination this month. Don't let yourself get dragged into something that's unlikely to resolve well and could easily become an aggravation and distraction. Aries, March 21st to April 19th. Today is again an above-zero day. Tomorrow through Saturday, stars sink again below the horizon. Do it today or wait for Sunday or Monday. Taurus, April 20th to May 20th. A shining influencer or brilliant message could inspire you, make your heart take flight. Greater ease could be building as you release stuckness and discouragement and focus on tangible remedies. Gemini, May 21st to June 20th. An upbeat mood could help you move past earlier concerns and support greater cooperation and resolution. Clues to the future can be found in the past. Sift memories for what's needed now. Cancer, June 21st to July 22nd. Group efforts can make more progress than people working individually. Find kindred souls and work together for the world you want to build. Leo, July 23rd to August 22nd. Combine head and heart to get things done. Each aspect of self approaches situations uniquely. Combined, you bring the best of all of yourself to the situation. You could be especially effective today. Virgo, August 23rd to September 22nd. Today brings a strong freedom urge to run, play, travel, create, express. Do what you can to expand your horizons via a getaway, planning a new bucket list adventure, or just virtually. Libra, September 23rd to October 22nd. Your home could be a bright spot today after a less calm period. Tangible solutions could begin to appear in a long situation. Scorpio, October 23rd and November 21st. Communications could improve and bring greater satisfaction. Someone close could be coming out of a down period and moving toward greater proactivity and productivity. Stick to practical concerns. Sagittarius, November 22nd to December 21st. Keep your hands busy and intrusive thoughts at bay. Action solves more than worry, but strategize first before you make any moves. Capricorn, December 22nd to January 19th. An upbeat mindset and a great smile can uplift those around you. Smile at yourself, too. Always allocate some of your magic internally. Aquarius, January 20th to February 18th. Learn from past victories. Learn more from past failures. Since history repeats, if you want different outcomes, you have to sow different seeds at the outset. Pisces, February 19th to March 20th. Taking time with friends to, quote, howl at the moon, unquote, or get up to some relatively wholesome shenanigans could feel perfect today. Shenanigans. I love that word. Okay, those are the horoscopes for today, and sometimes they're wildly different one to the next. What does it all mean? All right, now we have some advice. Dear Abby's column, as usual, is up first from the Sun-Times. And the headline here, man wishes good friendship was something more. Dear Abby, I'm a 60-year-old man. I have a close female friend who is 20 years younger. We see each other just about every day and call each other to talk about our day. We have supper together, just about every night. The only thing we don't have is a romance. I have strong feelings for her and want to tell her how I feel, but I'm worried that if I do it, it will ruin our friendship. Do you have any advice for me? Signed, Clueless in Alabama. Dear Clueless, what's going on is unsatisfying for you. This younger woman knows you care about her and have much in common. She may not be aware that you have more in mind. If you don't speak up, your relationship with her stands no chance of moving to a higher level. If you do, and she tells you the chemistry isn't mutual, you will then be free to find a woman who reciprocates. The next letter, dear Abby, I recently retired after a 25-year career in law enforcement. My mother, whom my family and I see a lot of and have gone on vacation with in the past, didn't get me a congratulatory card. I was hurt by it, because she's usually more thoughtful than that. Mom also lectured me about going on vacation after my retirement, saying it was selfish. I had planned to go with my wife and daughters, but they couldn't go. I ended up feeling guilty and stayed somewhere close for 2 days. What are your thoughts on this? I try not to let it bother me, but it was hurtful. Signed, Next Chapter in New Jersey. Dear Next Chapter, I see nothing selfish about taking some time for yourself after your retirement. You were certainly entitled to it. It's unfortunate that the timing didn't work for your wife and daughters. Is it possible that your mother was upset that you didn't invite her, or might be jealous that you have been able to retire? The last letter. Dear Abby, I work with a woman who is frequently paralyzed by the possibility that she might do something incorrectly. When writing reports or sending emails, she checks her work again and again, asking multiple people to confirm that she's taking the right approach before proceeding. This is much too slow. It annoys the people she's badgering. How can I help her relax and understand that there are no negative consequences for being wrong occasionally? We're not brain surgeons. If we make a mistake, it's likely someone will catch it before it comes close to causing a serious problem. Reassuring her that she can be bold only seems to cause more terror. Please help. Signed, Losing Patience. Dear Losing Patience, it's time to stop coddling your coworker. The way to show her that mistakes are okay is to let her make mistakes. Praise her after she has done something right and gently correct her occasional blunder. She may be uncomfortable for a while, but everyone will be happier in the end. Okay. 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All right, now we have the advice from R. Eric Thomas in the Asking Eric column in the Tribune, and the headline, Sibling Considers Telling Brother to Follow Burial in Faith Tradition. Dear Eric, my older brother and I were born and raised in a Jewish household. My brother's first wife was Jewish, his second is not. At a recent dinner with my brother and his wife, she informed us of his planned funeral arrangements, which involve cremation and a memorial sometime in the future. While she told us all of his wants, he never said a word. By the way, this is not something that's imminent. Also, she is very controlling, and we feel these are her wants, not his. In fact, she said she has spoken with several rabbis, and they told her cremation is okay. I know our rabbi would not agree. I would like to send a letter to my brother explaining why I hope he will follow our Jewish heritage and have a Jewish funeral just like all of our family members have had in the past. Should I keep my mouth shut and mind my own business or broach this subject with him? Signed, Concerned Brother. Dear brother, neither. It's worth having a conversation with him to make sure that his wants are being considered and that he's not in a relationship that's unhealthy. But that conversation can't be about your wants. It's natural to have an opinion, particularly about something that has as much emotional, spiritual, and cultural weight as this. But unless he asks for your opinion, don't give it. Instead, approach him with curiosity, and do it by phone or in person, rather than via a letter. This will allow both of you to hear and understand each other more clearly, and for you to ask follow-up questions. Be careful not to express an opinion about his relationship that might derail the conversation. However, if you fear that he's not being heard or that he's being bossed around, asking questions can help you determine if there's a deeper issue, like emotional abuse. The larger objective is for you to be a support to your brother. He may not be making the choice that you want, and that may be something you have to accept. But what's most important is that he's making the choice that he wants. Go into this conversation with that objective top of mind, and it'll go a lot more smoothly. The next letter, dear Eric, we have had a neighbor for years who has been a decent neighbor. Years ago, she encroached onto our concrete driveway, which in our area requires a 2-foot setback from the property line. We brought it up a few times over the years, and she always just shrugged and said it's no big deal. Due to how we worked and that we had parents with health issues, we had neither the time nor the energy to deal with it. We left the matter unaddressed. She works for an attorney's office. Our state had strict adverse possession laws, so we really didn't worry. They recently removed adverse possession laws, which, like squatters' rights, governed whether a person who had occupied a property that a person didn't own could claim legal ownership. It's abhorrent to me that people think they are entitled to something that isn't theirs. I recently asked her to sign an easement agreement with stipulation of removal of this encroachment when her home is sold or leaves her possession, since the law isn't protecting us. She took it badly. She wanted us to pay for a property survey and said to get a lawyer. When I said I will not pay, but I'll get an attorney, she removed the encroachment but left it a mess and still did not leave the 2-foot setback. She will not speak to us, and she has badmouthed us to other neighbors, and we are at a loss as to how to move forward. Signed, Not Feeling Neighborly. Dear Neighborly, the direction of forward depends on your goals. If you want to get her to follow the law with regard to your property line, it does sound like getting an attorney is the best option available to you. Despite the fact that she has been a good neighbor, for the most part, her actions regarding the driveway and her response to your request indicate that she's not open to discussion about your property. This is unfortunate, and from your telling, needlessly aggressive. It's interesting that she has, for years, said it was no big deal, but when asked to put an agreement in writing, changed her tune. Sometimes something is only no big deal if one person is getting the better part of the deal. If, however, you want to preserve a neighborly relationship, you may want to let it be. It doesn't sound like there's much of this relationship left to preserve, though, so it may not be worth sacrificing a part of your property for someone who isn't respecting you. All right, that's it for advice. It must be time for the funnies. Now we have Luann, and as we know, we left yesterday, Luann and Phil looking at a very, very tiny apartment together. And the woman in charge here says, "You two are perfect for this unit. Just fill out the form." Luann says, "What's going on at the pool?" And the woman says, "Oh, an ice cream social, hon, for our residents." Phil says, "What's this amenities fee?" And the woman says cheerfully, "Know what? Enjoy a free Sunday. Meet your new friends. Dream the dream. Then we'll chat, okay?" And Phil says to Luann in a whisper, "We need to go." And Luann says, "Oh, yeah. Hope they have hot fudge." I don't think she's getting the larger point. I think Phil is not interested anymore. Garfield now, holding up his paw, says, "How many words can a cat understand?" Then he finishes his own sentence, "All of them." We just ignore everything that isn't yes or food. The Wizard of Id now. We have the Wiz and his wife lying side by side on their pillows. And his wife says, "Hey, hon, did you by any chance leave the back door open?" And he says, "Why?" And then they pan back and we see the bed and we realize why. There's a bear cub, a snake, a rather large one, and what looks like a dragon's tail. In view, right around the bed, and at the very top of the bed, about 12 penguins. Little bit of a zoo. All right, now we have Curtis. And as we recall yesterday, Heartthrob was getting his heart broken by some little girl, and he is now following her. And he says, "I don't believe you've had the pleasure of meeting me." And then the two of them take a selfie together. And she goes, delete, and walks away. And Heartthrob says, "In what dimension does one person judge another by their cheesy selfies?" Poor guy, he's just heartbroken. Okay, now we have Daddy's home. We have Peter and Stan over the fence. And Peter is reflecting, and he says, "Boy, 2025 was rough, huh?" Stan says, "You're telling me. I didn't even bother to cheat on my taxes last month." Oh, that's Stan. Okay, now we have the funnies from the Tribune. We begin with Pickles. Earl and Opal standing across from each other, and Earl is still wearing his onesie, his coveralls. And she says, "Don't you get tired of wearing a jumpsuit every day, Earl?" Earl says, "No, it's great. I never have to worry about picking out a shirt that matches my pants anymore." And Opal says, "Well, you never worried about it before either." And Earl says, "Yeah, but now I don't have to worry about you giving me grief about it." Now we have Blondie. Blondie and her dessert chef going through the motions at work here. And the dessert chef, who's very young, says, "I'm making my mom a cake for Mother's Day this weekend." And Blondie says, oh, good for you.
1: Yeah, she says her favorite thing is when I make her cakes.
0: Blondie says, oh, that's sweet. And she continues,
1: of course, she said that when I was 3 and made her cakes out of mud, too.
0: And Blondie just laughs and says, well, that's what moms do. That's true. Hagar the Horrible now. Helga and Hagar. And Helga's upset as Hagar comes bursting through the door with little hearts all around him. And she says, Hagar, what have you been up to? And then he says really, really joyfully, a baby bunny in the front yard, let me pet it. And all of a sudden, Helga is just beaming. And she says, it's the best, right? And the two of them hold hands for a moment. It's probably the most affection I think I've ever seen those two share. Sherman's the goon now. And as you know, Sherman yesterday went to the doctor to ask a question about his health. And the doctor put him in a dog collar, you know, one of those medical collars that dogs have to wear so that they don't fool with their incision or whatever procedure they've been through. So Sherman is annoyed, to say the least, and he says to the doctor, Doctor, this is your solution? The doctor says, yep. Go ahead. Try to chew a fin. And Sherman says, oh, can't reach it. The doctor says, good. This should break your fin chewing habit. Questions? Sherman says, I usually get a lollipop after these visits. And the doctor says, I'll toss one in there, meaning inside the cone that he's wearing around his head. Okay, finally, we have classic Peanuts. And my favorite, Lucy, is back today. And we have on the top of the doghouse, we have Snoopy and Woodstock. As usual, Lucy starts out with her A material.
1: Listen to me, you stupid beagle. Tell your stupid friend that if he wakes me up again at 5 in the morning with his stupid chirping, I'm going to punch his stupid beak.
0: And she turns around and walks off. And Snoopy is dumbfounded, and he finally turns to Woodstock and he says,
1: how's your noon chirping?
0: That's all the time I have for the columns and the comics from the Chicago Sun-Times and the Tribune. I hope you have a lovely day. I'm Linda Kimbrough. 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
3: Ramona Coker made the decision to get a college degree the day she witnessed her daughter cross the stage at her high school graduation ceremony. But this single mom faced an additional challenge. She's blind. The ability to receive financial support has enabled Ramona to pursue a long-deferred dream and is pursuing her Associate of Science in Computer Information Technology at Truckee Meadows Community College in Reno, Nevada. 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
15: Hello, listeners. My name is Nora from the Talking Information Center. Today is Wednesday, the 22nd of May, and I will be reading from Fortune. The first article today is titled Cursor's Crossroads and was written by Ali Garfinkel. The rapid rise and uncertain future of a red-hot AI startup. Michael Truell built a $30 billion coding company in just 4 years. Bigger rivals could crush it in just a few months. Not many 25-year-old CEOs have a photo of Robert Caro over their desks. Michael Truell does. As Truell takes a Zoom call, the image of Caro, legendary biographer of Lyndon Johnson and Robert Moses, known for his exhaustive decades-long research, looms over his shoulder, sweatered, bespeckled, writing intently. They made an incongruous pairing. Truell, the CEO of a $29.3 billion AI coding company, Cursor, is just a few years out of MIT and widely viewed as a rock star coder's coder. Soft-spoken with a spine, Truell is unnervingly young and looks perhaps even younger. But he's guided Cursor to a rapid-fire rise. Today, Cursor is used by 67% of the Fortune 500, with its platform every day generating 150 million lines of enterprise code. I would have expected Truell to admire Apple's Steve Wozniak or Jensen Huang, but it's Carol who Truell wants to watch over him. Quotation: he's a motivational example of someone who's done useful, consequential work that's taken a long time, says Truell. I actually most enjoyed his memoir about his writing process. There are few examples of people who set off to do multiple decades-long projects consistently. End of quote. There's an irony here. Truell admires work that takes decades, but he runs a quintessential startup of the AI era, a world defined by compressed, vertiginous speed. Slow down for even a week and you might get left behind. And right now, that could be happening to Cursor. Cursor, which has raised billions from venture capital's biggest names, including Andreessen Horowitz, Thrive, and Accel, is a mere 4 years old. It uses generative AI to instantly streamline and automate coding tasks that historically would have taken programs days, weeks, or longer. In doing so, it's helped create a paradigm-shifting business trend. As corporate America tussles for return on its investments in AI, coding has been the first real place the productivity gains have been quantifiable and undeniable. And Cursor has been at the forefront of the revolution. Cursor's annualized revenue crossed $2 billion in February and has marched well past that since, two investors told Fortune. Those investors emphasize that customers aren't just buying Cursor, they're using the hell out of it. As this article went to press, the company was reportedly raising a new funding round that would value it at $50 billion. And yet, if you've been on social media recently and your algorithm has been brain not rot, there's a high chance you've seen tweets declaring, "Cursor is dead." Cursor has a problem, and that problem is called Claude Code, a competitor launched by Anthropic barely a year ago. Some say Claude Code, bolstered by Anthropic's $380 billion largesse, could soon unseat Cursor altogether. And it's all happened astonishingly fast. Reports have surfaced of customers moving off Cursor. One Cursor investor told Fortune that several startups in his portfolio are decoupling from it. Key late talent, including the company's head of engineering, have recently jumped ship. And there's a sense that while Cursor created the AI coding boom, it's on the verge of being left behind. Quotation: the thing about this market is that things change so quickly, one VC investor invested in a Cursor company says. If we were sitting here a year ago, you'd be writing the opposite article. Cursor is on the top of the world, right? It's a story distinctly of the AI era. Cursor is 4 years old, but already has an innovator's dilemma. Arguably outgunned by newer products in the market it popularized. Every AI startup fears OpenAI and Anthropic. releasing a product directly in competition with theirs. It's the nightmare scenario, and Cursor is living it more quickly than Truel and his team ever expected. I've been building some form of software for 27 years now, says Aaron Levi, Box CEO and Cursor customer. Every single friend I have says the same thing. The sheer rate of change is unlike anything we've ever seen. Truel and his Cursor colleagues acknowledge that they're scrambling to adapt to the demands of rapidly accelerating competition, though they believe they're up to the task. It's pretty clear the market is standardizing on a couple of solutions, Truel says. It's a narrow field of folks really at scale here. Cursor has moved faster than almost any other startup in Silicon Valley history, but it may not be fast enough. Cursor's whirlwind rise. Cursor was born a minor eternity ago in AI time. It was founded in early 2022, months before ChatGPT's blockbuster debut. But even then, AI's breakthrough potential was clear to attentive nerds. Truel, then an undergrad at MIT, saw it, as did his classmates Aman Sanger, Suela Asif, and Arvid Lunemark. If you made models bigger, gave them more data and more computing firepower, the results looked like an experiment. Less like an experiment and more like a product. As Truel and his co-founders started building what became Cursor, it became clear they had the opportunity to reshape one of the most essential activities in tech, coding, the process by which software gets built. Truel, who had started coding at age 11 to make his own mobile games, remembers sitting on a plane with a moment to himself shortly before Cursor's initial release. I remember thinking, I really, really, really think this is going to work, he says. It seemed clear to all of us that how people build things on computers was going to flow through AI in the future. Cursor, originally, was a remarkably effective code completion tool, accurately predicting how a programmer would finish a line of code and thus saving developers enormous amounts of time. The code completion tool existed in its own integrated development environment, or IDE. An interface that collects important tools in one place and speeds up software development. IDEs date back to the 1960s, and while other AI coding efforts were out there, like Microsoft's GitHub Copilot, Cursor had reimagined the IDE for an AI era. We wanted to have our own app, our own development environment, says Truel. And we needed the ability to edit anything on the screen and guide developers progressively through each jump. Anysphere, the original name of the company Truel and his co-founder started, released Cursor in March 2023. Developers are an opinionated, fickle fan base, looking to use the newest, hottest thing. By late 23, that was Cursor. By that November, Cursor had indexed 150,000 code bases, and usership was rocketing upward. The company then raised a June 2024 $60 million Series A, led by Andreessen Horowitz. In May 2025, Cursor's annualized revenue hit $500 million. By October, that had doubled to $1 billion. This, to say the least, is not normal, or at least it wasn't before the AI boom. The story intensified as venture capital dollars poured in. Through 2025, Cursor raised three more rounds of funding, raking in a wild $3.3 billion. Its valuation started the year at $2.5 billion and ended the year at nearly $30 billion. I'd argue that if you subtract out the dollars invested It's the fastest growing company we've ever seen, says Michael Casado, Andreessen Horowitz general partner and Cursor board member. In a market filled with incumbents, including tools from Microsoft, Google, and Amazon, this was shocking. But developers frequently preferred working with Cursor, which helped automate tasks, shined on large projects, and had a beloved IDE. They were the first and biggest product in the coding AI space entirely, one Cursor investor says. They made the space a thing. But what made Cursor the defining company in that space now makes its future fragile. From fuel to frenemy. Cursor has, from the beginning, been entwined with the major AI labs. Every investment came from OpenAI's starting fund, and the product leveraged OpenAI's and Anthropic's models. But there was always a sense that Anthropic and OpenAI had their own designs on the phenomenally large coding market. So when Anthropic launched competitor Claude Code as a research preview in February 2025, it wasn't surprising. Developers took to it slowly until it all happened at once. What had changed wasn't just a product, it was a whole new way of coding. The key was Anthropic's deployment of agentic AI. Cursor helps humans write code faster. Claude Code writes the code for you. Developers give it instructions and it creates and changes a whole lot of code autonomously. This isn't to say Cursor can't write code for you. Within Cursor itself, agents write 100% of the company's code. But that's not its most discussed use case. More broadly, the difference between using Cursor and Claude Code is the difference between Tony Stark wearing the Iron Man suit and Stark's AI assistant Jarvis wearing it for him, while Tony moves on to the next problem. We invented a genetic coding as a thing, says Boris Cherney, Anthropic's head of Claude Code. It was useful for Anthropic, and as it turns out, useful for customers. In May, Anthropic released its Sonnet 4 and Opus 4 models, making its agents more powerful and kicking off a Claude Code frenzy. By the beginning of 2026, Claude Code, with a $2.5 billion run rate and over 300,000 business customers, was a jewel in Anthropic's $330 billion crown. Suddenly, no matter how decisively Cursor had risen, social media bubbled with the idea it could fall. In February, a string of tweets emerged around a startup called Valon, deciding to stop on using Cursor, kicking off the Cursor is dead narrative. The social media discourse was capturing a simmering vibe shift. That the future of coding was not the IDE, but autonomous agents. The zeitgeist was moving on. I don't believe the Cursor is dead memes, but the IDE is dead is real, says Zach Lloyd, CEO and founder of Warp, a coding competitor. That's just not how software is being built now. Cursor president Oscar Schultz acknowledges this. In people's minds, Cursor stands for the IDE, he says. The IDE isn't the right form factor anymore for a world where you can produce 10 times more code. Indeed, Cursor launched agentic capabilities in its platform in 2024, and Schultz emphasized that today, 95% of Cursor users are agent users. Claude's rise is hardly making Cursor disappear. When Fortune spoke to six developers and founders about AI coding tools, it was clear that Cursor and Claude Code lend themselves to distinctly different use cases, and that many developers rely on both. The same seemed to be true at the enterprise level. Invariably, everyone described using some combination of Cursor, Claude Code, OpenAI's Codex, and others. This dynamic keeps the market open to accommodate several winners. For the moment, I don't think this is a winner-take-all. It's a winner-take-some or a winner-take-most, says Cherney. But of course, the size of the market is what makes the stakes high. And make no mistake, there is an all-out business war for the future of coding. OpenAI's Codex has been catching up. Claude Code is beloved, and Cursor is a genuine bind. Is in a genuine bind. On top of concerns around how Cursor will evolve for the age of agentic coding, it has a pricing problem. Anthropic has used its financial firepower and model provider advantage to offer Claude Code at lower prices than Cursor reasonably can match. Cursor effectively plays retail to access the models that Anthropic gets wholesale. Anthropic is trying to drown out Cursor, one VC tells Fortune. To wean itself from dependence on other models, Cursor has been building and training its own model, Composer, since 2025. Composer has performed better than Anthropic's Opus 4.6 on some benchmarks. And though Composer 2 came in behind OpenAI's GPT 5.4, it is very cost efficient. The news suggests Cursor is figuring it out. That said, training and maintaining models of your own are astronomically expensive endeavors, requiring technical talents that's hard to find outside OpenAI and Anthropic. Cursor has also recently suffered attrition of key talent, including engineers Jason Ginsberg and Andrew Millich, who defected to Elon Musk's XAI. Cursor declined to comment on the departures. Cursor's in a tough spot, one backer says. On one hand, what they've done really well is they've made a product that everybody likes. On the other, burning $1 to make 90 cents isn't a business. The next moves. When you talk with Truelle and Schultz about their company's doom narrative, they both essentially say, reports of our death are greatly exaggerated. We are expecting to disrupt ourselves over and over and over again, says Schultz. We're perplexed by this continuous flow of you're going to be dead tomorrow. We've always heard that. That's also true for dozens of other VC-backed startups who now compete with OpenAI and Anthropic in the coding space. Investors disagree about Cursor's likely fate. Some say the only natural endpoint is an IPO, which would require the company to get its unit economics majorly in order. Others say it could be a mega acquisition from OpenAI, which reportedly looked into acquiring Cursor early last year. For Truelle's part, he says he wants to build a long-lasting, independent, generational company focused entirely on professional developers. He started this knowing he'd have to run a marathon race. In our industry, taking the long view is underrated, he says. We knew from the start the best solution was going to change every 6 months, every year, and that's what excited us. As Truelle and I get ready to end our Zoom call, I notice the picture of Caro again. I think about how it took Caro 6 months to edit a single chapter of The Power Broker. Truelle has less time than that before the next change. That's all the time available today. I hope you enjoyed listening to Cursor's Cross Fortune. This is Nora, signing off from the Talking Information Center. Thank you for listening to Fortune, Cursor's Crossroads. I'm picking up where another reader left off. December-January Fortune magazine. What to buy and not buy in 2026. 3 years of euphoria on stocks and other assets have investors bracing for trouble. Here's what to do if bad news arrives. By Jeff John Roberts, Ben Weiss, and Arlie Ginfinkel. Can cold Now, don't buy them now. In a frothy market, all stocks are risky. And that's double true for companies that may have soared too high in the recent boom or that face harsh economic headwinds.

for employee stock sales and its ongoing struggle to control expenses. Tesla, TSLA, $402. Is on pace to record its worst year of profits since 2021. It's also headed for a second straight year of shrinking sales in its car business. Still, the stock is trading at all-time highs. Why? Investors are likely betting that CEO Elon Musk will deliver on moonshot promises of self-driving cars and humanoid robots. Maybe Musk is worth his recently won $1 trillion pay package. But the likelihood of Tesla turbocharging its car sales in 2026 to match its current valuation seems out of this world. Bears are sounding the alarm over inflated valuations for AI companies. And there's perhaps no pure publicly traded AI play than CoreWeaver, CRWV, $78. The company operates data centers across the US and sells computing capacity to Microsoft, Google, and OpenAI. CoreWeave is the poster child of an AI information infrastructure bubble. Kerrisdale Capital, an investment management firm shorting the company's stock, wrote in September, "The core of CoreWeave's risk lies with its liabilities. To finance the construction of its data centers, it has incurred billions in debt and taken on hefty lease obligations. Can it juice its revenue to outpace the tsunami of liabilities?" Two words: prediction markets. That describes the business of upstarts Kalshi and Polymarket, which make their names offering odds on US politics, but are fast expanding to other categories, including sports betting. This has left DraftKings, DKNG, $30, one of the most popular online sports books, on its back foot. Analysts are downplaying the tectonic shift that we believe is occurring in the sports betting market with DKNG, wrote short seller Spruce Point Capital Management in an October report. After President Trump unveiled a sweeping set of tariffs on what he termed Liberation Day, swaths of companies saw their share prices tumble. Many have since recovered, but Deere, DE, $473, the venerable maker of John Deere agriculture and construction machinery, has continued to struggle. For the first three quarters of 2025, the company reported year-over-year decreases in net sales, and it's been wrestling with the impact as trade wars play havoc with America's farm exports. Not a good sign for tractor sales. IPOs to watch in 2026. If 2024 amounted to an IPO drought, the 2025 IPO market has been more like a persistent drizzle. That more or less bodes well for an even steadier stream of public debuts in 2026. The IPO market is not closed, says Merritt Hummer, partner at Brain Capital Ventures. It's just curated, and I think that'll continue to be the case. That cautious but decidedly positive sentiment is a bigger deal than it may appear on the surface. After IPOs soared in 2021 amid near zero interest rates and stay-at-home investor mania, the past few years have been muted. According to DealOgic, there were 1,010 IPOs in the US in 2021, including marquee brands like Rivian, Bumble, and Robinhood. Over the next 3 years, however, the market collectively mustered only 546 more public offerings, with just a handful of big names in the mix. Then came 2025, which through quarter three has seen more than 300 US IPOs, including blockbuster debuts from CoreWeave, Circle, and Figma. It was a decent but not great year in the view of market watchers, but they're bullish on 2026.
everything is set

0: for a much more positive year, because multiples are still pretty strong for tech in the public markets, says Kyle Stanford, PitchBook Director of Research for US Venture Capital. Geopolitical instability has fueled post-2021 stagnation in the IPO market, as have higher interest rates. But that stagnation means the bench for potential venture-backed IPOs runs deep with companies that have been biding their time. There are obvious giants waiting in the 2026 wings, the most notable of which is Databricks, a cloud platform for AI and data analytics valued north of $100 billion. Long discussed as an inevitable public company, Databricks has a key advantage that will be essential for any company looking to go public at a premium: an AI angle. Anything with an AI story is getting a premium, says Mary Donofrio, Crosslink Capital Partner. Databricks, for example, has a $4 billion of run rate revenue, and AI products were providing $1 billion of it. Anything that can touch on AI, which tugs on the purse strings and the willingness to buy of customers, suggests ongoing growth. This is equally true for other names attracting IPO buzz, including Canva, which in 2024 acquired Leonardo.ai, leveraging the startup to launch new AI-flavored products. The successful IPO of fellow design unicorn Figma is being cited as evidence of Canva's readiness. There's also Deel, an HR platform valued at around $17 billion, which makes its AI case by investing in automation. Notably, none of these companies are making the kinds of massive infrastructure investments that have some industry watchers worried about an AI bubble. All this AI talk evokes the question, what about OpenAI? It's not impossible, but most watchers think OpenAI won't take the leap into public markets until 2027. That's all the time available today. I hope you enjoyed listening to Fortune. This is Nora signing off from the Talking Information Centre. Thank you for listening.
1: 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The merger market heats up. Investing in takeover deals can be a low volatility way to diversify your portfolio. It's got all the drama of a movie, only it's playing out in boardrooms instead of theaters. First came the $82.7 billion offer from Netflix to buy the film and TV studios of Warner Brothers in December. Warner's Discovery Global unit, which includes CNN, Discovery, and TNT Sports, would be spun off to the public in late 2026. Though not all rejoiced at the union, the two seemed destined to plight their respective troths, until Paramount showed up like a suitor shouting objections at the altar with a competing hostile offer to buy all of Warner Brothers Discovery for $108.4 billion. Cue the cliffhanger. It's not clear how investors or movie watchers will make out, but the Hollywood deal is just one of an increasing number playing out on Wall Street, which turns out to be good news for investors looking for a low volatility way to diversify their portfolio. Merger arbitrage, an alternative investment strategy that seeks to profit from the gap between the price of an acquisition target's stock and the takeover price after a deal is announced, tends to deliver returns that are a few percentage points above cash levels, independent of the stock or bond markets, says Mark Steffen, an alternatives strategist with Wells Fargo Investment Institute, who currently recommends the strategy. The more deals there are, the more opportunities, and deals are on the upswing after a few slow years following a blockbuster 2021. The third quarter's number was good, a continuation of the momentum we've seen, says Stefan. Increased volume, stable premiums over the target price, and an easier regulatory climate that is helping to close deals more quickly all provide support for M&A, he says, adding that lower interest rates will help with financing. A market neutral approach. A good way to invest is via merger fund. And now is a good time, says Roy Barron, longtime co-manager of the fund. If you think the market has gotten ahead of itself, or things look a little toppy with AI, or the market has had a great run and you want to take some money off the table, the strategy's value lies in its ability to be a diversification tool for someone's portfolio, he says. Gaps can persist between a target's price and an offer price, because there's always some uncertainty about whether a deal will receive the regulatory approval, shareholder votes, or financing that it needs. The fund's payday comes when the deal goes through. If a transaction closes, we make money regardless of whether the market goes up, down, or sideways, says Barron. It's a market-neutral investment. Barron and co-manager Michael Shannon are skilled at handicapping the odds of completion. We're fairly disciplined. We only invest in announced transactions. We don't speculate about future targets or invest on rumor, he says. The fund has returned 8.1% over the past 12 months. That might not seem like much compared with 17.9% for the S&P 500, but during the market's early 2025 tariff tantrum, the fund was essentially flat, while stocks sank 12% and bonds dropped 1%. In 2022, when the S&P 500 cratered 18% and the Bloomberg U.S. aggregate bond benchmark lost 13%, merger fund eked out a 0.7% gain. The fund carries a sales charge of 5.5%, but can be purchased load waived with no transaction fees at platforms including Fidelity and Schwab. The expense ratio is 1.56%. For the record, Barron, who says the fund has a stake in Warner Brothers, has no spoilers about how the current bidding war ends. I think it's going to play out with a higher price for Warner Brothers, but it's unclear who is going to win. Track your credit card rewards. Most Americans, nearly 3 in 4, have a rewards credit card, according to a 2024 poll from market research company Ipsos. But ensuring that you make the most of your cash back, points, and miles, and other benefits can be a challenge, especially if multiple cards are in your wallet. 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Max Rewards Gold, starting at $108 yearly, offers additional perks that may be especially helpful if you have a premium credit card. It automatically activates offers and quarterly bonus categories, and it monitors your benefits usage. If, say, you have a $100 quarterly credit for spending at certain restaurants, it tracks how much of the credit you've used and notifies you when it's about to expire. Similarly, the free app from The Points Guy, available only for iPhone, which tracks rewards for more than 70 credit cards, hotel, and airline loyalty programs, keeps tabs on the benefits that you've used as well as how soon they expire. And along with displaying your rewards balances for each program, it calculates how much those rewards are worth. Street Smart with James K. Glassman. In search of almost safe stocks. Is there really such a thing as a safe stock? When you buy a share, you own a tiny piece of a business, and any business can develop problems no one suspects. Consider Enron, a consistent moneymaker in energy trading, which went from $90 a share to 26 cents in little over a year. Or Sears, once a solid retail giant and now reduced to just a handful of stores. Eastman Kodak, Polaroid, and Blockbuster were all solid citizens that went bankrupt. No stock is safe in the sense that a short-term treasury bill is safe. But looking at a firm's business, its longevity, and the performance of its stock in the past, we can make educated guesses about which stocks are likely to provide relatively smooth sailing and limited anxiety. Consistency beats excitement. Begin by examining volatility, the extremes of the ups and downs of a stock's price. Volatility and risk are closely related. A stock that shoots up 80% one year and then falls 35% the next is considered far more risky than a stock that returns 8% in both years, even though both stocks return almost precisely the same over the 2 years. Market analysts use a measure called beta to determine the volatility of a stock compared with that of the market over a given period. A beta of 1.0 means a stock's volatility is equal to the market's. A beta lower than 1.0 means it's less volatile. Higher than 1.0, more volatile. For example, Johnson & Johnson, which has been making pharmaceuticals and other medical products since 1886, has a beta of just 0.35, meaning its stock has been 65% less volatile than the market over the past 5 years. During that period, shares have traded in a narrow band, between about $140 and $180, before breaking out in August and climbing above $200. Key metrics, including sales and earnings per share, have risen annually, with only a few brief dips over the past decade. The balance sheet is impressive. The drawback is that Value Line projects profits will rise only 5.0% on average for the next 5 years. Still, if it's safety you're after, this is the right company. Johnson & Johnson has been ordered to pay billions after being hit with massive lawsuits over claims that its powder was linked to cancer, but the company is so sturdy that what would have been a tsunami for some firms caused only a few waves. NASDAQ provides a valuable list of stocks with the lowest beta. Besides Johnson & Johnson, I like CME Group, the former Chicago Mercantile Exchange, which profits as trading increases. It has a beta of just 0.29. Sporting a 0.38 beta is Procter & Gamble, the packaged goods giant with probably the best brand lineup in the U.S., including Pampers, Tide, and Gillette. Most large electric utility companies have a low beta, and with rising demand for power, they are gaining new followers. One of the best is Atlanta-based Southern, which also owns extensive natural gas pipelines. It has a beta of 0.44. I'm especially fond of PepsiCo, with a beta of 0.42 and earnings that have risen in what I call a beautiful line, dipping slightly in just 2 of 10 years from 2014 through 2024. PepsiCo is a purveyor of soft drinks and snacks with such brands as Gatorade and Frito-Lay, in addition to its eponymous 132-year-old cola drink. Low volatility does not guarantee big gains for investors, and PepsiCo has returned just 13% cumulatively over the past 5 years, compared with 96% for the S&P 500. But its robust dividend yield, 4.0%, makes the stock particularly attractive for the long term. A dividend payout that increases year after year is another sign of relative safety. Businesses hate to lower dividends, so they raise them only when they're sure they see profits ahead. Currently, 69 stocks are termed dividend aristocrats, meaning they have increased their payouts for at least 25 years in a row. For Johnson & Johnson, the string is 63 years. For Procter & Gamble, 69 years. A plump safety cushion. S&P Global calculated that since 1989, the dividend aristocrats have beaten the S&P 500 a little more than half the time. But in months when the market was down, the aristocrats outperformed two-thirds of the time. An exchange-traded fund that owns all such stocks, ProShares S&P 500 Dividend Aristocrats, has been a poor performer over the past 5 years, returning an annual average of 7.7%, a little more than half the return of the full large cap index, which is now dominated by huge tech stocks. But times change. Among the aristocrats I find enticing are Fastenal, a wholesale distributor of mundane industrial supplies such as nuts and bolts, which has boosted its dividend for 26 straight years and has a beta of 0.88. And McDonald's, with a streak of 49 years and a beta of 0.52. Chubb, with a strong reputation as an insurer of upscale customers, has more than doubled in the past 5 years, but also has a low valuation, a 32-year streak of higher dividends, and a beta of 0.52. Although many mutual funds have been chasing hot tech stocks, others lean toward safety. Dodge & Cox stock has managed a 5-year average annual return of 13.3%, even though its top tech holding, Microsoft, ranks 10th among its assets. Number one is the broker Charles Schwab, and second is the aerospace and defense contractor RTX. Each has a beta below 1.0. Both stocks qualify as almost safe, an accolade that cuts across nearly all sectors, including technology, where International Business Machines, IBM, with a beta of 0.69 and 30 consecutive years of rising dividends, makes the grade. No tour of the lower risk horizon is complete without a recommendation of one of my all-time favorite funds, Voya Corporate Leaders, established in 1935 as a portfolio that doesn't change unless a stock leaves the exchange. The fund has grown top-heavy, with Union Pacific and Berkshire Hathaway representing more than half of assets. Corporate Leaders, originally run by Lexington, also has several integrated energy stocks, including Chevron, with a beta of 0.67, that qualify as almost safe in my book. I can't tell you whether stocks are headed for trouble in the months ahead. Certainly, there are big questions about whether investors have become too optimistic about the prospects of AI-related businesses, or whether Washington policy decisions, such as high tariffs, will boost future inflation and slow economic growth. It's understandable to be looking for safer ports in anticipation of rough weather ahead. To invest is to endure risk, but you can lower the overall riskiness of your portfolio by adding stocks and funds like these. Income Investing by Jeffrey R. Cosnett. Focus on income first. Every reader knows I am unfazed at the sacrifice of a percentage point or two of share price or net asset value to secure a higher yield or cash distribution. That underscores my reverence for short-term high-yield bonds, packaged car leases, and credit card bills, floating-rate corporate bank loans, and the many multi-sector and flexible exchange-traded and closed-end funds that own these assets or some of each. These investments reliably distribute upward of 5% and sometimes 7%. Add funds or ETFs that write options on stocks or stock indices to pay out 8% or more, and you might easily overlook how the Federal Reserve has slashed the interest rate it controls to 3.5%, the low since September 2022, with further cuts to follow this year. Yields on money market funds, treasury bills, and online savings accounts are not done dropping, but it will remain simple to net better than 3.5% even if you do lose a point or two of principal, which you might not. Don't worry, stay put. That should comfort savers and investors who tell me they are worried their distributions from debt and credit funds will track Fed rates downward and undermine the market value of those portfolios. Since the Fed started its cutting cycle, virtually all of my favorite short-term high-yield stalwarts continue to pass through about as much or more every month as in early 2025, and with only mild declines in NAV. Most, such as Fidelity Low Duration Bond Factor, PGIM Short Duration High Yield Income, PGIM Short-Term Corporate Bond, and River Park Floating Rate CMBS, barely budged in price from the first Fed cut on September 17 through the end of 2025. Others, such as Janus Henderson AAA CLO, have shed about a half point of principal since September, but without trimming their distributions. The Janus Fund's portfolio yields more than 5% to maturity. In addition, fear of economic strife that might spark a rise in defaults and credit downgrades has abated, removing another immediate threat to the value of bonds and loans. The Fed isn't a total non-factor, however. The payouts from such credit investments, such as those you find in bank loan funds, are repriced every few months as they float with Fed influence base rates, such as SOFR, the Secured Overnight Financing Rate. SOFR has dropped from 4.5% to 3.7%, so a typical holding of a bank loan fund yields 0.8 percentage points less. However, although bank loan funds have mostly lost more principal than short-term bond funds of late, meaning their 2025 total returns of about 4% lag the other categories here, their monthly cash distributions are still generous compared with low compelling rates from the money markets. But funds such as Fidelity Low Duration and PGIM Short-Term Corporate have an advantage over floating rate alternatives. Piles of fixed rate bonds that do not mature until 2027 or 2029 and yet pay 5 to 6%, providing both strong income but also potential capital appreciation if the shorter end of the treasury yield curve tracks lower. The PGIM bond fund returned 6.4% in 2025. PGIM's high yield version returned 7.5%. Lest you think PGIM has some special sauce, its competitors are also faring well. A yield to maturity that is still 5% or more is a buy signal for such funds. That may ease down this year and next as some of the bonds come due, but the payout will drop more slowly than anything tied to Fed funds. I see no reason to avoid any credit instrument with a short duration and a reasonable performance history. More tools to build a bond ladder. The market for exchange-traded funds that help build bond ladders is growing. Bond laddering is a popular investment technique that staggers maturities across multiple bonds, or bond ETFs, in order to create a consistent income stream and minimize the impact of interest rate swings. Now, low-cost fund giant Vanguard has filed paperwork with regulators to launch a line of target maturity corporate bond ETFs. They'll go up against iShares' line of iBonds, Invesco's Bullet Shares, and State Street's My Income ETFs. Vanguard hopes to launch the funds in early 2026. Investors should not confuse the firm's target maturity ETFs with its more familiar target date funds, which are managed to become more conservative over time. In a traditional bond fund, a maturing or expiring bond gets replaced with a new one, and the fund lives on. These target maturity ETFs instead hold a collection of bonds that all mature in the same year. Once the bonds mature, the fund ends and pays out its net asset value to its investors. Perrin Desai, a Vanguard product manager, says investors can use the ETFs to save for future expenses, such as a down payment on a home or college tuition, or use them to construct bond ladders. The Vanguard filings are for corporate bond funds with maturities from 2027 to 2036. Each will be based on a bond index from ICE, known legally as the Intercontinental Exchange. Holdings are restricted to investment-grade corporates, and constituent weightings are limited for diversification. The funds will liquidate around December 15 of each year. Interview. Easing the squeeze on affordability.
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3: This Tuesday is the International Day for Persons with Disabilities. This year's theme highlights the importance of having people with disabilities in leadership roles. Why is this important? I am Kalari Gertley with the Disability Minute. When I think about the topic of disability leadership, I keep coming back to what Risa Ripken, director at Disability Lead, told us a while back.
4: 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I think that is how we get to a better future.
3: 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I am now in a place where I can show them that success is possible, and that, in my mind, is better than a brighter future. It is a fantastic present.
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17: Well, good day, Chicagoland. I guess we made it. We are in the first Tuesday in May. It is May 5th. And I'm your reader, Kate. And of course, you're listening to Chris Radio, your information station. And during our time together, we're going to check in with our very own Black Club Chicago. And it is the first Tuesday of May. So we have started a new tradition here, and we're going to do arts and culture today. We're going to find out what's going on in our city, what's happening, what's new, what theater is happening, what music. We're going to get ourselves so artified and culturefied. Those aren't even words, but we're going to get there anyway. So I'm going to start with our first story. And this is from Lincoln Square, North Center, and Irving Park. And this one comes to us from Alex V. Hernandez. And the title, I love this time of year, listeners. Hope you do too. Farmers markets return to Lincoln Square, North Center, Irving Park in May and June. And I know there's a lot more than this going on, but since that neighborhood decided to submit the story, we're going to hear about what's going on the north side. And again, listeners, I want to remind you, Black Club Chicago is all about us. All about the many diverse neighborhoods and all the cool things that go on in our city. So here we go, and let's hear about some farmers markets. And again, the story comes to us from Alex V. Hernandez. There's a great picture here. And I don't know about you, but I love me my farmer markets. And here's a Colin Boyle picture. And by the way, if you're a new listener, welcome. We're so glad you're here. If you're returning listeners, you know how much Kate loves Colin Boyle. And there's a great picture here. It's a summer's day. Lots of trees are in bloom, green all on the ground, people walking their dogs. They're stopping by the different tents to buy some stuff from the farmers market. So this one comes to us right now from Lincoln Square. Farmers market season has returned as markets featuring fresh produce, specialty goods, and uniquely crafted wares will be held throughout the warmer months in Lincoln Square, Irving Park, North Center, and Ravenswood. The Lincoln Square Farmers Market returns Tuesday morning. So that already happened today, but it started up again today to its longtime home for the first in 2 years. Some of the later markets are still looking for vendors. Here's more information on each weekly market. So we have Lincoln Square, and that one is slated to return to the now improved parking lot at 2301 West Leland Avenue, adjacent to the Western Brown Line station. In 2024, the farmers market relocated to a parking lot at 4513 North Lincoln Avenue because of construction at the Brown Line station and the surrounding area. Okay, here we go. The Lincoln Square Farmers Market season kicked off this morning at 7 a.m. and will run all Tuesdays from 7 a.m. to noon on Tuesdays through November 17th. And if you want to go in the afternoons, you can go on Thursdays from 3 to 7 p.m. Again, that's Thursdays in through October. So that the first one, we missed today's, but you can definitely do Thursdays this week. This year, the market will feature more than 50 vendors offering seasonal produce, fresh baked breads, and sustainably raised meats. A full list of vendors is available on the Lincoln Square Ravenswood Chamber of Commerce website. And that's all you have to do, listeners, is go to Lincoln Square, all one word, .org/farmers-market. And again, it started today and it's going to go through November. All right, so that's the first one. Now let's move on to, by the way, they're looking for vendors too. A lot of these places, and this is the next one that we're going to talk about, North Center. 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The market is one of the oldest on the city's north side. Farmers and local merchants will offer fresh fruits, vegetables, flowers, pastries, and other homemade products for sale, according to organizers. You can follow the market's Facebook and Instagram for updates. And I'm just going to check on, let me just check here for Instagram. On Instagram, you just go to Instagram.com/North Center Farmers Market. And that's all one word. And looks like they've got a lot of stuff going on there, and they are looking for some vendors. So if any of you out there want to become one of the vendors, you can still do that. Ravenswood. The Ravenswood Community Farmers Market will have new Wednesday hours when it returns. This one's also in June. The first market of the season will kick off at 3:30 p.m. June 3rd at Ravenswood Covenant Church's parking lot, and that's 4900 North Damon Avenue, according to organizers. The schedule this year is 3:30 to 7:30 p.m. This is every Wednesday through the end, again, of October. The Bouncy House returns this year and will be at each market from 4 to 7 p.m. as well, according to organizers. The market is a collaboration between vendors, local businesses, residents, and the church. Vendors are still being finalized, and more information can be found at this website. You just go to RavenswoodCommunityFarmersMarket.com. That's a long one, but just go to RavenswoodCommunityFarmersMarket.com. And it'll tell you all about them and give you updates and let you know about everything that's taking place there. All right. So I think you can still get in if you want to be a vendor there as well. And the next one, Irving Park. The Horner Park Farmers Market begins opening on 9 a.m. This is June 6th at the park, 2741 West Montrose Avenue. The market schedule this year is 9 a.m. to 1 p.m. Saturdays through October 10th. So this one's a little bit shorter. The open air market and weekly community gathering is located at the northwest corner of one of the park and features local farmers and sustainable food producers, as well as family-friendly music. And again, that is, oh, by the way, let me finish this off. There's an advertisement in the middle of this, but it says a free yoga session will be offered at 10 a.m. every market day in the grassy area adjacent to the market, weather permitting, organizers said. And if you want information on that one, you go to Horner, that's H-O-R-N as in Nancy, E-R, park.org. Once again, you're going to see there's a picture here of people doing yoga, and in the background is a lot of vendors there. And you can apply to participate in this farmer market by going to their website. All right, and then let's see. Now we've got, I guess this is the last one for the north side, Independence Park. The Independence Park Farmers Market season begins at 9 a.m. June 15th at the park, 3945 North Springfield Avenue. This one runs 9 a.m. to 1 p.m. every second and fourth Sunday. Oh, so this is a Sunday one now of the month through October 25th. The market features produce from local farmers, quality meats, sweet treats, live music, and family activities. For more information and details as we get closer to opening, which again is June 15th, this one is the latest one, you're going to have to go to Instagram.com/IP for Independence Park Farmers Market. So those are all places that you can go. You know, a couple of them are open on Saturdays, so you can just kind of farmers market hop, if there is such a thing. I love that. All right, so that's our first story in this week's edition of Block Club Chicago Art and Culture. And let's go on to something else that's happening in this world. And let's check in with theater. Let's do a theater coverage right now. This Lincoln Square mentalist is reviving Chicago tavern magic, one brewery at a time. And it says here, after leaving her corporate job to pursue magic full time, let's see, what is her name? Her name is Brielle, B-R-I-E-L-L-E. Brielle, I think it's Brielle. Kowalak is using mentalism to help Chicagoans trade their to-do list for a moment of shared wonder. All right, there's a really nice picture here of Brielle. I'm going to go with that. I'm sorry if I mispronounced your name. Kowalak. And she's posing for a picture at Dovetail Brewery on Thursday. This was in April 9th. And her monthly residency at this brewery aims to revive the city's historic tradition of tavern magic. That's kind of cool. She's a young woman. Honestly, she looks like she might be late 20s, early 30s. Nice picture of her sitting at the bar. Lincoln Square. Inside the barrel loft of Dovetail Brewery on the north side, a magician named Brielle holds out a lock and asks, on a scale of 1 to 10, how much faith do you have in my ability to influence a choice that you make? If you catch her monthly show at Dovetail, that's 1800 West Belle Plaine Avenue, Brielle might ask you to lock away a personal item and trust you to help her retrieve it. She'll place three keys in your hands, instruct you to move them around behind your back and choose one at a time. Moments later, she'll ask you to open the lock with the middle key, the one you picked at random, and the only one that clicks open the lock. To watch Brielle, whose real name is Brielle Kowalik, perform mentalism is to feel two instincts rise at once. The flickering delight of a child who wants to believe, and the adult skepticism that insists there must be an explanation. You know, I think a misconception about magic is it's meant to fool you and trick you, Brielle said. Then she goes on to say, I really see it as a way of connecting with our inner whimsy and having a good time together. Brielle, 34, I was close, grew up in Bunker Hill, West Virginia, following curiosity wherever it led. She studied psychology and German at West Virginia University, then spent 5 years in Germany, where she worked a range of jobs, including teaching English and assisting at a clinic for people with obsessive-compulsive disorder and phobias. At one point, Brielle even considered becoming a professor. But it wasn't until her late 20s that she imagined herself performing magic at bachelorette parties and bars or reading strangers' minds with a deck of cards and everyday objects. You know, I think a lot of magicians get interested in magic when they were children. They'll get a kit and it just kind of takes off, Brielle said. But as a kid, magicians didn't look it like me. They were all men. In summer 2022, when Brielle landed a tech job for a language learning company in Chicago, she sat at a magic show among strangers. After years studying the human mind, she was struck by how the performance slowed down time right in that room. I was just sitting there looking around and in awe of everyone, she said. They weren't thinking about their grocery list or what they had to do when they got home. They were just in the moment. Brielle's first brush with magic arrived at 28, while she was substitute teaching in her hometown. It followed a particularly grueling day in the classroom, one that left her distraught after a student screamed in her face. As she sat there, shaken, a colleague and local magician named Michael T. Myers suggested a different way to engage the students. He saw me after school and was like, you know, I show the kids a magic trick to keep their attention. Let's go to McDonald's and I'll teach you some magic, Brielle said. While Myers planted the mystic seed in a McDonald's booth, Brielle described later seeing magic in Chicago as feeling like, quote, love at second sight, end quote. She says, I went up to the magician after the show and I said, I want to be a magician. Take my money. And he was like, what is wrong with you? It was just this knowing moment, she said. I had gone through all these other things where it felt kind of right, but not fully my thing. Now, there is a picture here. You know what? There is a picture. It's a video. I mean, not a video, an audio. Actually, it's a video with an audio. I was close. And it says here, will superfan Brielle full pen and teller. Let's click this on just for a minute and see what's happening. Let's see if we can check in a little bit. Here we go. All right, it's coming on now. Okay, give us.
18: Welcome back. Penn and Teller gave away a trophy earlier tonight. Let's see if they've got another one in them as they face our next magician.
19: Hi, I'm Brielle. I grew up in a small town in West Virginia. I'm not new to performing, but I'm relatively new to magic. I discovered magic while substitute teaching. Another sub had amazing command over his classrooms. He started and ended each class with a magic trick. Magic is a great tool to connect with people. Even with a master's degree in clinical psychology and my performing background, I've had to overcome stage fright. My friends have played a big part in helping me become a performer. One of them even rented out a theater for me as a gift. I was terrified to get on the stage, but I don't back down from a challenge. Magic is hard. It brings my interest in psychology and performance together. It's not like I'm not afraid, I just do it anyway.
17: All right. And I guess her name is Brielle, right? And evidently, I guess she's doing some magic here on this Penn and Teller Fool Us. Okay, so you might want to check out this YouTube video and you can learn more about her magic. But I guess her name is Brielle. So forgive me for calling you Brielle because your name is Brielle. All right, back to the story. This is interesting. Shortly after Brielle quit her tech job and saved 6 months of rent to pursue magic full time, she then began cutting her teeth at bars, restaurants, and birthday parties across Chicago, a journey that eventually led her to the stage of the nationally televised magic competition show, Penn and Teller Fool Us, in 2024. There are 700 people, all these studio cameras in your face, and you're meeting Penn and Teller on stage for the first time, Brielle said. I had been watching them since I was a kid, so it was just terrifying. But I also was so happy to be there. And looking back now, it doesn't feel real. While Brielle didn't fool the magicians, the opportunity led her to monthly residencies at North Shore venues such as Dovetail, Beard and Belly, and that's at 6157 North Broadway, Hop Butcher for the World, that's at 4257 North Lincoln Avenue, and Hex Coffee, 2000 West Diversey Parkway. She's stepping into a long-standing tradition of Chicago-style tavern magic, a close-up, sleight-of-hand table magic board in the city's German bar scene. Steve Quartel, Dovetail's taproom manager, said bringing Brielle in for a tavern magic event last year was a way to, quote, bring that history back to life, end quote. Seeing how engaged everyone was at that event, it seemed like a no-brainer to go on showcasing such a distinctive and uniquely Chicago style of magic every month in our tap room, Quartel said. Brielle's residency is bringing back, quote, that sense of wonder we all had before we started taking ourselves too seriously all the time, end quote, he said. Brielle's next performances are 6 to 9 p.m. May 5th at Dovetail, so that's tonight, 6 to 9 p.m. tomorrow, May 6th at Beard and Belly, 6 to 9 p.m. May 7th, that's Thursday, at Hop Butcher for the World, and 3 to 6 p.m. May 15th at Hex Coffee. While she respects the history of the craft, Brielle isn't interested in cliches. Please stop asking me if I can bring my rabbit to your party, Brielle said with a laugh. I don't use animals in my magic. For those waiting for the perfect moment to follow a similar spark, Brielle's advice is simple. Don't wait. There's never a right time to do something, she said. If you feel deep down, I really want to do this, do it. Do it terrified. Oh, I love that story. What a great story. What great words of wisdom for all of us listeners. You know what? It is never too late. If you feel something deep down, I love what she says. Do it. Do it terrified. And again, really nice picture of her here. And she's sitting at a booth. Really lovely young woman. And she's doing something, you know, shuffling the cards, smiling into the camera. So again, she's playing tonight.

becoming, you know, a subscriber like I am. You get it in your mailbox every day. You can just go into blockclubchicago.org. And I think it's only $79. You know, there's different levels, but you can get, I'm just at the $79 a year level. I figure that's what, about $6 a month? And you get all these great stories that are very, very specific to, you know, our amazing city. All right, so let's move on. So let's see, that wasn't, you know, that was more of a magic piece than a theater piece, but let's see what else is happening. I think we talked last week about the Gilmore Girls thing that's happening at the Empty Bottle. Let's see if there's anything else that, you know, this one's kind of interesting. It's more of a music one. But let's take a listen on this one. Bridgeport's Let's Boogie Records and Tape celebrates 50 years as a haven for vinyl lovers. This comes to us, we go down south a little bit here, to Bridgeport, Chinatown, McKinley Park. And again, this is from Lee Jean Greco. There's a really cool picture here by Leah, and it says, Let's Boogie Records and Tapes, new and used. And they have, they're celebrating 50 years, and they've got that cool little guy that I used to see on T-shirts all the time, the Let's Keep on Trucking guy, and it says, celebrating 50 years. So this is cool. We should all know about this because we're all Chicagoans. Bridgeport. There are certain places in Chicago where the moment you step through the door, you're transported back in time. The ghost of Al Capone looms large in the cozy booths at the Green Mill. The lurching manual elevators at the Fine Arts Building sweeps visitors back to the turn of the century. And at Let's Boogie Records and Tapes in Bridgeport, a bright yellow sign featuring a cartoon man in a pinstripe suit beckons music lovers back to 1976. Let's Boogie, 3221 South Halsted Street, celebrated its 50th anniversary last month. A milestone acknowledged by Mayor Brandon Johnson at City Council. It's a bittersweet milestone for the family-owned business, which lost its patriarch and store founder, Neil Keller, 2 years ago. Neil Keller, who died in April 2024, had an outsized presence in the Bridgeport Business District and was a familiar face at local concerts. Behind the counter at Let's Boogie, he spun records exhibiting an omnivorous musical taste that ranged from con-funk-shun to Led Zeppelin and Sam Cooke. Now, the next generation of the Keller family is stewarding Let's Boogie into the future while preserving its place as one of the city's oldest record stores. My dad wanted to start a record store in 1976 because he was a big fan of rock and roll, said Jason Keller, son of Neil Keller. My dad wanted to have a place in the neighborhood that was a local spot for convening, a safe spot for the kids to come in and just hang out. Real cool picture here of, you know how they have those great big mirrors? They have these great big mirrors that are in stores where people, you know, can kind of check to see what's going on. You know, like, I don't know, maybe the store owner could look up there and see, you know, that somebody's back looking at a certain area of the store. You know, I'm sure it's just kind of security. But it says, Let's Boogie Records and Tapes has been collecting music memorabilia since 1976. Preserving the past.

0: After his father began battling health issues, the younger Keller took over Let's Boogie in early 2021 with his brother-in-law, Phil Lesnick, and his wife, Sarah Lesnick. The store, in its current iteration, is only open Saturdays. Let's Boogie stocks plenty of newer artists and records, and it hosts events like bagel pop-ups and tarot readings. But the store still serves as a community hub and an analog refuge in an increasingly isolating digital world. The world inside Let's Boogie feels like a sepia-toned flashback. The Kinks, All Day and All of the Night, spins on a 1970s Technics turntable while patrons sift through rows of vinyl, cassettes, and 8-track tapes. The 30 posters of Elton John, Fleetwood Mac, The Beatles, and other acts that hang around the store have faded to the point where they look like black and blue negatives. Keller said they haven't been taken down since they were tacked up in 1977. Keller knows the exact date because he still has his father's original invoices for the posters. It's one of the many archaic elements that make up the charm of the store. There's no digital point of sale system. Keller's father didn't have one. And at this point, they're not going to invest in one. The vinyl records are all organized in rows of bins, but there are still boxes underneath and in the back that have yet to be explored. Keenan Slade, who moved to Bridgeport in 2021, prefers that chaotic vibe. As a data engineering consultant, he spends much of his week looking at a computer. It's a welcome break when he comes into Let's Boogie on Saturdays to repair gear and speakers. It's a really nice way to tone down, and these guys, for better or worse, are not modernized, and that's relaxing, he said. Eslay talked about the store's wide-ranging inventory during a recent visit. An excited patron came up with a sought-after treasure, Songs of the Humpback Whale, a 1970 album produced by marine biologist Roger Payne. It's nice to reset and go back in time, almost, Slade said. You could easily imagine it's just being the 80s in here. Nice picture here of the store. You know, it's just as I imagined it would look like. It's almost like, you know, sometimes when you see these movies and they go into these vinyl shops, it's like that. And there's all these really, they look very organized to me. All sorts of albums and vinyl, and there's all sorts of stuff, posters on the wall. There's a bag of Doritos here that I could see. And again, this place is called Let's Boogie. Here's a headline, Creating a Community of Music Lovers. There's a hypnotic quality to Let's Boogie that turns former patrons like Slade into part-time workers. Genevieve Melton was another regular customer who joined the Let's Boogie team. Standing behind the counter reading a paperback book about John Lennon, Melton looks as though she's been plucked out of a scene in Almost Famous or High Fidelity. She's effusive when she talks about the power of physical media and the wonder behind vintage records. They're really big on crediting all studio musicians, all the members of the band and the producers, Melton said. They'll credit people that did hand claps because they didn't have a machine to digitally do it. So it's really interesting seeing how many people are involved in the creation of a record. Even former workers can't seem to stay away from Let's Boogie for too long. John Gestautis grew up in the neighborhood and still returns to visit his mother. He was one of the store's earliest employees and worked with Neil Keller from 1979 to 1983. I spent so much time on the other side of this counter, Gustona said to Jason Keller during a recent visit. Can I just do it for a minute? Okay, there's a picture here of, looks like the team here. David Hang is on the left. We have Phil Lesnick in right there. And then we have Jason Keller, so this must be the son. And then we have Miguel Silva work together at Let's Boogie. They're all really super cool looking dudes, too. They look like they're music people. And right behind Jason is one of my favorite Beatles albums. So this is so cool. It's kind of like a trip down memory lane, probably for a lot of us. Gustatus popped behind the counter and wrapped Keller in a hug, slapping him on the back. Neil was one of those guys that understood music and a young person's connection with music, he said. Certain songs, like Bob Seger's Turn the Page, remind him of his days working there in high school. Whenever that song comes on, it brings me back to the moment where Neil and I were just sitting here. Sometimes he turned it up when the people weren't in the store. But I could tell he was in the moment and in that song, he said. You look back at the lyrics in the song, and it's about your past and where you are. That's a great story, isn't it, listeners? And I don't know about you, I've never been to Let's Boogie. I can't believe it's been there for 50 years. But it is, you know, it's kind of, where did I say this was? It is on Bridgeport. Is it Bridgeport? Does it say here where it's located? Yeah, sorry. Again, let me just tell you that address again in case you're interested. 3321 South Halsted Street. Okay? And they just had the 50th anniversary, and they're going strong every Saturday. So I don't know about you guys, but I'm telling you, music really does bring back so many moments and memories in our lives, doesn't it? All right, so we are a little bit more than halfway through our time together. That was just such a fascinating story. Hope you enjoyed that as much as I did. Anyway, I want to remind you, dear listeners, that you are listening to Chris Radio, and it's your information station. And this is the part where we ask you for any feedback that you have for us. We'd love to just hear you pick up the phone and give us a call and let us know you're out there and you like what we're doing, because we want to please you, because this is a station that's all about and for you. So if you have any suggestions, if you have any questions, if you want to just say hi, just give us a call at 312-447-3439. Again, that's 312-447-3439. 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And as always, thank you so much for listening. All right, let's get back to some arts and culture. And I love this one. I am so excited to read this story. This is a citywide story. And the title, Englewood Girl Scouts to be Special Guest at Cookie Queen's Documentary Showing. This story comes to us from Octavia Reed. I am looking at these adorable, and I mean adorable, little girls, and they're all little Girl Scouts, and they have their little hats on, they have their little blue little vest, you know, a lot of badges on them. They're adorable. I don't know what age they are, but they're young. They're very, very young, and the leader is out front. And this story is going to be near and dear to my heart because I was a Girl Scout And I was a cookie queen. I sold a lot of Girl Scouts in my day. A lot of Girl Scout cookies, I should say, in my day. So let's hear about this awesome little story here. Lauren Hightower thought she was getting pranked when her Inglewood Girl Scouts troop received an invitation to attend the Doc 10 Film Festival. The invitation came in March, just days after the troop had surpassed its goal by thousands to sell enough cookie packages to stay active. The girls were hosting a cookie pickup day at their home base, Inglewood's Hope Manor 2. A representative from Doc 2 stopped by the veteran-supported housing to grab their order and extend an invite, Hightower said. When they said they wanted us to attend the screening of a film called Cookie Queens, as a guest, I was like, are you serious? Is this real? Once we realized it was real, the girls were so excited. Cookie Queens, a documentary by director Elisa Namias, following four young Girl Scouts as they race to meet their cookie-selling goals, will screen 5:30 p.m. Saturday at the Davis Theater. And that's a great theater, by the way, listeners, if you haven't been, 4614 North Lincoln Avenue, as part of the Doc 10 Film Festival. Nahemus will host a question and answer after the film with two of its stars, Nikki and Olive. And by the way, if you'd like to get tickets for this, you can go to docdoc10.eventive, and that's eventive.org. Okay? Again, that's doc10. At Eventive, eventive.org. And it looks like these tickets are general admission, looks like they're 16. And for students, first responders, seniors, and regular admission is 20. All right, so if you're interested in that, you can go to the website and get some tickets. But let's go back here and get back to the story. Also attending the screening are Chicago's own Cookie Queens, Inglewood's Troop 26286. It will be the girls' first time attending a film festival and their first Saturday field trip as a troop, Hightower said. At least 15 troop members plan to attend the showing, and the girls will join the Q&A, Hightower said. The festival is sending a bus to take the troop to the theater for the big night. Now, I'm looking at a picture here. It says when Lauren Hightower co-founded the Inglewood Troop in 2021, it had 15 members. The number has grown to over 30, with members joining from the local veteran housing and nearby elementary schools. So I want to go back because that first picture, the first picture that I was describing to you listeners, that was from the actual documentary. Now I'm looking at Lauren Hightower and her troop, and they are adorable little girls, and they are all holding up a sign that says, thank you. When the Inglewood Girl Scouts troop asked Block Club readers to help them sell 2,100 boxes of cookies to remain active, they didn't expect their story to reach as many people as it did, Hightower said. The troop has sold cookies at Hope Manor, and that's at 6002 South Halsted Street, for 5 years. And many of the troop's grade school members are relatives of the veterans who live in Volunteers of America, Illinois housing. The girls struggle to sell cookies because neighbors, already facing financial barriers, couldn't afford to fit the orders within their budget, Hightower previously said. After the story published, people from across the country bought boxes of cookies. Locally, authors, city leaders, chefs, and Governor J.B. Pritzker reached out to support them. In about a week, the number of cookie packages sold climbed to 25,000, more than 10 times the troop's initial goal. The troop eventually sold about 34,000 packages of cookies, Hightower said. The invitation to the Doc 10 Festival is another opportunity that makes the girls feel special, Hightower said. It has been amazing to see what asking for help and reaching out to your community can do, Hightower said. She goes on to say, people do care. Even though the world is so crazy right now, there are still good people. I think it's so important for the girls to see that. And there's another picture here of the Inglewood Girl Scouts troop. And it says have sold boxes of cookies inside and near the local veteran housing. Really nice, beautiful young girls. And they have cookie menu, all the different cookies. They have balloons. They have join us, you know, so you could become your own, so you could become a Girl Scout. Saturday will be Namia's first time meeting the Inglewood troop, the director said. Cookie Queens follows four young Girl Scouts, ages 5 to 12, navigating socioeconomic status and identity as they try to sell dozens of boxes of cookies. It is Namia's fourth feature documentary as a director. Witnessing how the Doc 10 Film Festival is connecting the film to local communities is awesome, Namia said. Obviously, the kids in the film are extraordinary, and their troops and communities are amazing. But it's about looking at the extraordinary young people in every community and how we celebrate the girls who are doing amazing things and going on their way to do even more incredible things as they get older, Namia said. Now, there's two really cute little angel girls here. One on the left, this is Nalani, and on the right is Jillian. And they're members of the Inglewood Girl Scouts troop, and they aim to give grade school girls in the community a safe space to flourish and connect with positive role models. 3 years ago, Namias showed her 10 and 12-year-old children her latest film, Art and Crimes by Crimes, an Emmy Award-winning documentary chronicling the life of an incarcerated artist smuggling a 40-foot mural out of prison. When the credits rolled, she asked for their feedback. They were like, we liked it. It was cool, Mom. But next time, could you make a film that we really want to watch and share with our friends? Namia said. Her children's Double Dare spurred an interesting challenge, creating a nonfiction film that is entertaining and accessible for audiences of all ages, Namia said. When people think of Girl Scouts, their first thought might be, oh, those kids are so cute, Namia said. But when creating Cookie Queens, Namia wanted to dig deep and beneath the cuteness to unearth, quote, how we see girls and women, how early they're learning about and becoming active participants in the economy, and how their perception of self matches up with how the world sees them. And that, again, was a quote from Namia. As a company, Girl Scouts earns about $800 million a year in cookie sales, outselling Oreo and Chips Ahoy, Namia said. The film, chronicles four girls' journeys to sell as many as 3,000 packages of cookies, the pressures they face to reach their goals, and how their lives mold around their identity as Girl Scouts. There's a real nice picture here. Sundance begins for our cookie queens. And this is, this is Namias. I guess they're in Park City, Utah. And it says here, oh, that's all. I guess these must be the four girls that are highlighted in this particular documentary. They're all adorable. Very diverse little group of girls, too. And here we go. Back to the story here. Similar to a Charlie Brown special, Namias and cinematographer Antonio Cisneros use the camera to make Cookie Queens feel like it's from a kid's perspective, though the film's message is intended for all ages and genders. Sound, music, and framing blend together to bring audiences into the girls' world, she said. To capture the complex emotions of childhood, Namias reviewed scripted films that similarly center children like Wes Anderson's Moonrise Kingdom, Sean Baker's The Florida Project, and Celine Sciamma's Petite Maman. These films are hilarious, joyful, exuberant, a little naive, and a little painful, Namias said. She goes on to say, there are challenges that kids face, self-doubt, as well as self-confidence and complete inhibition. I want people to experience that again, those fleeting moments where you just wanted to be older and felt so proud of something that looked so small to adults. I wanted adults and kids alike to be able to care about these small triumphs that children have. Cookie Queens will be distributed by Roadside Attractions in late summer, Namia said. Fans can stay tuned for the film appearing in a theater near them soon. Oh, I am telling you. All right, listeners, please bear with me just 1 minute. I have to tell you just really quickly, I promise. I was a Girl Scout, and I sold lots and lots of Girl Scout cookies. As a matter of fact, 1 year, I was the top Girl Scout cookie seller, and I'm going to tell you what it did for me. That from that day forward, it gave me such confidence, I felt so good about myself. And you're right, it was such a tiny little accomplishment that nobody really cared about. But boy, did it make a difference. So I made a vow that anytime anybody I know sells Girl Scout cookies, sign me up. So there you go, listeners, there's a reason to call in. If any of you have Girl Scouts and want me to buy some cookies, call the station and tell them Kate's buying some cookies. I love it. All right. Anyway, great story. And if any of you were Girl Scouts, you know what a cool time of life that was. Really a cool, cool time. All right. Let's look over. This looks like an interesting one, too. This is from the world of arts. This will be our final story from Belmont Cragen and Hermosa. How a custom lowrider bike workshop is bringing together teens impacted by ICE raids. This story comes to us from Alex V. Hernandez. I'm looking at a picture of three women, actually, and they are working at a table, and it says Natalia guides as students customize their own lowrider bicycles at Bikes and Roses. And this is at 4600 West Palmer Street in Belmont Cragen. And this was about a week ago. This picture was taken by Colin Boyle, my favorite photographer. Tucked among a stretch of bungalows and industrial buildings on West Palmer Street is a brick building adorned by a Dia de los Muertos-inspired skull. Inside is the nonprofit Bikes and Roses, 4600 West Palmer Street, where teens can get hands-on experience learning how to repair bicycles inside a cavernous workshop. Many are using their talents to turn their bikes into works of art that showcase their identities and beliefs. If you come into the shop, you're asked to help us build bikes to donate to the local community. And in return, we provide help with experienced mechanics, like myself, or one of the youth that has already been in the program for a while, said Francisco Paco Rubio, Bikes and Roses Program Coordinator. Many teens who head to Bikes and Roses are children of immigrants or immigrants themselves, Rubio said, and giving them a safe space is more important than even after the unprecedented violence of last year's federal immigration blitz. Rubio said that as an amped-up federal immigration enforcement unfolded, his group opted to launch new initiatives rather than close. Bikes and Roses wasn't about to take away that safe space, he said. You know, we all share this world, and there's a lot of mistreatment. That has become a bigger issue as to where a lot of us don't feel safe to leave our houses, said Elisa Jurado, a 16-year-old who participated in the program. Before the end of the school day, the workshop stations are neatly organized with tools resting on pegboards and bike frames in various states of repair. By the time the teens start arriving, the space is alive with sounds of conversation, bike repairs, and music. I am here to help, but you have to ask your neighbor because maybe he or she or they know something they can help you, said Rubio. That's how we start building community and communication, because at the end of the day, it's like sometimes there's 15 or 35 of them here. The nonprofit's roots trace to 2011 when members of Nonprofit Communities United, a racial justice organization in Chicago, wanted to provide an after-school activity for kids where they'd have fun and feel safe while picking up new skills. And for the past few weeks, teens at Bikes and Roses have been designing custom lowrider bicycles at the shop they plan to use during Friday's May Day rally from Union Park to Daly Plaza. On my bike, it says, with faith and without fear in Spanish. And the story goes on. It's a very long story, and it shows lots of pictures of these kids building these bikes. And the end statement is, I'm very proud of my roots, Puerto Rican and Mexican, and love both sides of my culture. I want to display that on my bike, showing that I'm not going to back down. I'm going to be strong. I'm going to take leadership and show that I can do more. And that is a great story to end with. Those were all so good today. Anyway, I'm your reader, Kate. You're listening to Chris Radio, your information station. And go out and make it a Chicago kind of day. Thanks for listening.
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4: Hello, I'm Christopher Damon. You are listening to Chris Radio. During this hour, I will be reading news from this week's Wednesday Journal of Oak Park and River Forest. We begin with our first story. Burned-out North Avenue building still standing amid legal delays. The village filed an emergency motion to have the building knocked down days after the fire. By Brendan Heffernan, staff reporter. The Oak Park apartment building, where a massive fire burned in February, is still standing despite the village's months-long effort to have it knocked down, according to county court records. The fire, one of the biggest seen in Oak Park in recent years, burned out a building that has been the subject of a series of Oak Park fire inspections that found serious code violations, resulting in at least $40,000 in still outstanding fines, according to recent legal filings. Records related to the village's inspections of the property paint a picture of blatant safety violations and squalid conditions for residents that festered for years while the village sought court permission to intervene. The county court system has still not provided quick relief to the village, even after the fire left the three-story building in ruins, as Oak Park attorneys have spent months seeking county court approval to knock down what remains of the structure. First responders from the Oak Park Fire Department and other neighboring departments responded to the structure fire at 1239 North Taylor Avenue at approximately 8:57 p.m. on Tuesday, February 17th, battling the flames through the night for 10 hours straight, with firefighters remaining on scene the following day to manage spot fires that continued to burn on the property. No one was injured during the response, which required 4 million gallons of water, according to a February 20th court filing from village attorneys. The central stairway, the third floor, and the roof of the building were completely destroyed in the fire, leaving the building vulnerable to collapse, according to court filings. The building was unoccupied at the time of the fire after the village had obtained a court order to clear the building of its occupants earlier that month. The official cause of the fire is still undetermined, according to the Oak Park Fire Department. The multi-story mixed-use apartment building had 26 residential units and 7 spaces designed for commercial tenants, according to court records. It's owned by Samir Shahabria, an attorney with offices in downtown Chicago and in north suburban River Woods. Shahabria has not yet responded to Wednesday Journal's request for comment this week. The village had been in court with the building's owner for much of the prior 2 years after village inspections uncovered a variety of health and safety issues at the complex, including rampant squatting, long periods without hot water access, raw sewage leakage, and a long out-of-date water heater, according to county court records. Village staff documented deteriorating building conditions through its code compliance, fire, health, and other inspection functions from 2023 onward, Oak Park officials said in a statement following the fire. The village followed a process of progressive enforcement through ticketing and local adjudication as it became clear that the property owner was not improving the building. In response to ticketing, the village began working through the circuit court systems to compel the owner to improve the property. Additionally, in the circuit court, the village asked for and received an administrative search warrant, limited nuisance abatement authority, and appointment of a receiver. The village filed an emergency motion on February 20th seeking a Cook County judge's permission to knock the building down, citing danger to the health and safety of residents if the building was allowed to stand in its post-fire condition. But no judge has given that order, as the case was moved from Cook County's Chancery Court to the county's Housing Division. The judge presiding over the case felt that the motion should be heard in housing court and not in the chancery department in which her courtroom was located, the village said in a statement. The village then filed a motion to transfer the case to housing court in the 4th Municipal District, which was granted on March 11th, and the transfer was only completed by the clerk of the circuit court in the last week or so. The village filed a new emergency motion on April 16th, again seeking permission to knock the building down. The village and the public will suffer irreparable harm should the conditions at the subject property continue to exist, and the village has no other adequate remedy at law, village attorneys wrote in the latest filing. It is in the best interest of the public health, safety, and welfare for this court to issue injunctive relief in favor of the village and against defendants, including but not limited to requiring Samir Shabria and U.S. Bank, joint and several, to demolish the building, or an alternative authorize the village to demolish the structure and assess and lien costs to the subject property. A case management hearing in the case is set for June 1st, according to court records. The village erected a large perimeter fence around the building and the adjacent sidewalks and street parking lanes as it waits for permission to demolish the structure. Neighbors in the vicinity of the building are concerned about the impact that the continued presence of the burned building may have on safety and economic activity in the area. Having these kinds of structures for long periods of time, they drag the district down. They make it harder to recruit other businesses to vacancies or developers to build on what little vacant land we have, Alexander said. It just looks terrible. It looks like a neglected district, and to some degree, it is. Once you've got a problem, it remains a problem for a long time in Cook County, unfortunately. Alexander also said that the safety fence has limited the view of oncoming traffic for drivers turning east on North Avenue from Taylor Avenue. Chabria told Wednesday Journal in a brief interview in February that the persistent issues with squatters were responsible for the property's downward spiral. He couldn't say when those issues had started, but said that the squatters' presence had kept tradespeople from completing needed work on the property, as some contractors refused to work on the building because of it, he said. Some of the violations found in those inspections remained in place through several months of village litigation, according to legal records. The village of Oak Park obtained a court order in September granting permission for village contractors to make repairs to the property, including installing new fire extinguishers and smoke alarms. A November fire inspection showed even more worrying issues at the property, including a broken pipe where wastewater was flowing freely from the ceiling in the basement just outside the boiler room. The inspection also found open electric boxes throughout the building, stairwells, and exit ways, blocked with piles of abandoned furniture and daisy-chained extension cords running from unit to unit powering rooms. He blamed issues at the property on poor management by the people he'd hired, but he couldn't specify at a time when it all took a turn for the worse. It got out of hand, he said. Parents argue, and District 97 agrees. Limits needed on screen time. Already some shifts on how devices may be used at school, by Bob Skolnick, contributing reporter. It wasn't that long ago that school districts everywhere were bragging about their one-to-one programs, giving every student a computer or tablet or some other kind of digital device. But now, many parents, including a lot of parents in Oak Park, are expressing concerns about how much time their kids are looking at screens in school and are calling for the school district to restrict or even eliminate the use of digital devices in schools, especially elementary schools. As of Monday afternoon, 1,242 people have signed a change.org petition calling for Oak Park Elementary District 97 to reevaluate screen time in schools. At the two most recent District 97 school board meetings, a number of parents and a teacher expressed concerns that kids are staring at screens too much in school, while addressing the school board during the public comment period. And it is clear that school officials are listening and beginning to adapt district policies. Michael Ahrensdorf, District 97's top technology officer, said the district is working to find the right balance and is focused on limiting the use of the devices to educational pursuits. Kids learn better without devices, and as a district, we need to reduce our dependence on screens and individual devices and better support our teachers to do what they do best, to teach each and every one of the kids in their classrooms, not manage devices, said Carrie Lucas. She's the mother of a kindergartner and a fourth grader at Mann School, as well as a freshman at Oak Park and River Forest High School, and spoke at the April 28th school board meeting. In District 97 elementary schools, all students, including kindergartners, are given iPads, while middle school students are given Chromebooks. District 97 rolled out its one-to-one program in the 2014-15 school year, but at that time, only third through fifth graders were given iPads. But iPads were given to kindergartners through second grades during the pandemic 2020-21 school year, a policy that remains in effect. Parents who are actively trying to limit or prohibit screen time at home for their young children object to students being expected to take their device home almost every day. They say their efforts to create a digital device-free home are being undermined. The school tablet coming home creates an incursion and an unwanted device in our home, said Hillary Spencer, the mother of a Hatch School first grader. We put it away, but it creates an extra step. Lauren Johnson, the mother of two boys, a fifth grader and third grader who attend Lincoln School, created the organization Screen Sense Oak Park, which started the petition. Johnson says the iPads her sons have get in the way of the normal activities of childhood. Students are not allowed to stay and play on the playground after school because, we have been told, they need to take their bags home so that their iPads don't get stolen, Johnson said. Amanda Crockett, the mother of a kindergartner at Irving School, said she was surprised by how much time her kindergartner spends on his iPad at school. The amount of time my five-year-old gets at school has been incredibly disappointing, Crockett said at the April 28th school board meeting. He gets excited about music class, not because what he is learning about music, but because he gets to watch YouTube, Crockett said. He doesn't watch YouTube at home. Crockett, who noted the irony that during her public comment she was referring to notes written on her smartphone, said that too many videos are used in her son's kindergarten class. Why are videos being used instead of human contact when there's so much research that shows human contact is where kids thrive? Crockett said. Recently published books such as The Anxious Generation, How the Great Rewiring of Childhood is Causing an Epidemic of Mental Illness by Jonathan Haidt have raised serious concerns about the impact of children's use of digital devices. The research in this area is clear, Brenna Connor, the mother of a Mann School first grader, said in a public comment at the April 14th school board meeting. Excessive screen time injures cognitive development, reduces memory retention, impedes social development, and is linked to increased anxiety and depression among young users. Johnson and Connor and some other parents have spoken directly to teachers, principals, and administrators about their concerns. They would like District 97, as a first step, to adopt an opt-in policy where families would have to opt in to allow their student to have an individual device to take home. This is something that we are looking at, and I would say right now, more information to come for what looks like in 26-27, said District 97's Ahrensdorf, who has met with some of the concerned parents. Principals at Mann and Irving schools have already taken action to limit screen time in response to parental concerns. Connor asked that students not be allowed to use their iPad during free time or indoor resource, and Mann School's principal Hussein Ali has, according to Connor, implemented that new policy, which has disappointed Connor's daughter, who does not know her mother was behind the change. Susan Murrah, the principal of Irving School, has also recently notified parents of a change in policy. While these devices are powerful tools, we believe it is our collective responsibility to help students develop healthy technology habits. To support this, we are refining our expectations regarding when devices are used. Starting Monday, iPads are to be used only with explicit teacher permission. This means students should not be using their iPads during free time or indoor recess. Additionally, during transition times, such as arrival, dismissal, or while waiting in the office or auditorium, devices should be remain safely in backpacks. By prioritizing face-to-face interaction during these times, we help our students stay present and engaged with one another. Amanda Siegfried, District 97 spokesperson, said she and other district officials have been impressed by the knowledge and thoroughness of the parents who have raised issues about screen time and devices. "We think all concerns are valid," Siegfried said. "We really appreciate the thoughtful feedback." Johnson is happy district officials are taking the concerns seriously. "I think they've been extremely collaborative," Johnson said. "I think it's been really positive that they've been excited to share with us some of the changes that they already had in the works. They've been receptive to hearing about what our goals and priorities are as a community organization. I think we're going to have some really nice ongoing collaboration." Connor agreed. "I'm optimistic that there can be some meaningful changes made for some of these use cases where children are using these devices when it's not connected to learning," Connor said. "There's a real opportunity loss for that time when they could be engaging in peer-to-peer social interaction. They could be reading a physical book. They could be, depending on the grade level, writing a story or practicing their handwriting. And these activities are much more meaningful and much more enriching the time spent on a gamified app that's just giving them a quick dopamine hit." Johnson said, "While some in ScreenSense Oak Park would like to eliminate digital devices from elementary schools, that is not their ask right now." She said there are a variety of views among those involved in ScreenSense Oak Park, an organization that she created in the last 2 months. "We're using these devices for a purpose, and we're very specific on the use that they have," Arensdorf said. "Can we continue to get better and improve? Yes, we can." Alexis Bloom, an art teacher at Percy Julian Middle School and a District 97 parent, says she experiences the challenges of kids and digital devices all day. "I've been fighting this iPad battle and cell phones in the middle schools for years, and I don't know why," Bloom said during her public comment at the April 28th school board meeting. "I just don't understand. I've never seen any research or data anywhere that says these things are good for learning." During a brief board discussion on the subject later in the meeting, District 97 School Board Vice President Young Kim disagreed with that assessment. "I cringe when people say there is no educational advantage to technology. That's not true for people with disabilities," Kim said. Those pushing for limits on screen time say they recognize some students with disabilities can benefit from a device and say they are not trying to limit that, and they support flexibility and exceptions in any policy. Bloom, like many of the other parents who spoke, says she tries to keep her home as screen-free as she can for her kids, but said it's very hard with her two children who attend Whittier, bringing home their school-issued iPads every day. "I'm fighting cell phones all day at my job. I'm fighting Chromebooks at my job. And when I go home, I have to battle my kids with a device I would have never bought them," Bloom said. You are listening to articles from this week's Wednesday Journal on Chris Radio. Feds drop felony charge against Oak Park's straw, remaining Broadview 6. Defense for Oak Park trustee Brian Straw and other progressive politicians will fight remaining bullshit charges, they said, by Brendan Heffernan, staff reporter. Federal prosecutors announced plans to downgrade the felony charge against Oak Park trustee Brian Straw and the other remaining Broadview 6 defendants during a status hearing Wednesday morning. The government will not pursue the felony conspiracy charge that it had indicted Straw and five other anti-ICE protesters on last October. With less than a month left before the expected trial date, the defendants in the high-profile case will now face only misdemeanor charges. Prosecutors filed an indictment last October alleging that the six were among a crowd of protesters who blocked, pushed against, and banged on a vehicle being driven by a federal agent into ICE's Broadview detention facility the morning of September 26th. Until Wednesday, the government had contended that the action amounted to a criminal conspiracy punishable by years in federal prison. The Department of Justice decision comes after months of contentious back and forth in U.S. Judge April Perry's downtown courtroom, with the government dropping all charges against two of the six original co-defendants in the case back in March, as the defense sought to have the case thrown out on First Amendment grounds. The four still charged are Straw, 45th Ward Democratic Committeeman Michael Rabbit, Catherine Cat Abu-Ghazaleh, who fell 4 points shy of winning Illinois' 9th District Congressional primary last month, and Andre Martin, who worked on Abu-Ghazaleh's campaign staff. It is unclear at this time if the trial will go forward as one joint trial for the defendants or as four individual trials, defense attorneys said. The trial is presently set for Tuesday, May 26th. The government's move came as a surprise to the defense, according to Straw's attorney, Chris Parente. "This has been a failure since the beginning when this case was charged," Parente told reporters. "It again demonstrates to us that this case should never have been brought. It was brought for the wrong reasons. They were never going to be able to prove it at trial, and they've given up before we even get there. We'll take the win for right now, but we're very angry that they even tried to charge it because think about the people between the time that this case was indicted and today that did not go to a protest because they were worried that this office would charge them for just standing there. We don't know how many people stayed at home because they were worried about being indicted with a bullshit 372 charge by this U.S. Attorney's office, and now they're going to dismiss it at this point." While Judge Perry denied the defense's bid to have the case dismissed during Wednesday's hearing, the defense vowed to continue seeking a dismissal of the remaining charges in the coming weeks. The government previously dropped the charges against Catherine Cat Sharp, the Chicago aldermanic staffer who gave up on her bid for the Cook County Board, citing the stress of the prosecution, and Jocelyn Walsh, a local musician who was the only defendant in the case that doesn't have a job in local progressive politics. The so-called Broadview Six are among 32 known defendants to have been charged with non-immigration crimes tied to Operation Midway Blitz in Chicago's federal court. Garden Center proposed for vacant Galewood building. Good Earth takes oversight of a dilapidated former McDonald's, by Michael Liptrot of Book Club Chicago. A family-owned River Forest Garden Center business with Southside roots is coming to the site of a long vacant building in Galewood. Good Earth, featuring a greenhouse, fresh market, and cafe, will be coming to the site of a former McDonald's at 1933 North Harlem Avenue, the business announced Saturday. The fifth-generation family business began on the South Side in 1928 and since 2001 has operated a location in River Forest known as Good Earth Greenhouse. Good Earth's plans for the site come after community members rejected a proposed five-story rental development at the lot in July and another failed plan for a car wash in 2023. Renderings show a renovation of the lot's existing building to house a retail space as well as a new outdoor garden center behind the building, an expansion of existing patio and building, a new 3,000-square-foot greenhouse beside the building. The retail space will house a market that will offer produce and other food products from local farmers, business owners said. The Galewood location will operate similarly to Good Earth Greenhouse at 7900 Madison Street in River Forest, which features a similar setup, including a garden center, florist, and cafe, business owners said. The store regularly holds events celebrating the spring equinox, National Puppy Day, and Earth Day. Galewood neighbors can expect premium quality plants, annuals, garden items, and great service at the new business, management said. We're all about community, Good Earth manager Reagan Cronin said at a neighborhood meeting announcing the new store Saturday. Our business is about making things look good, so presentation is key. We want to bring beauty to a spot that's been vacant for years. Good Earth was intentional in coming to the Galewood area due to its many neighbors who are interested in gardening. Several neighbors at the meeting recognized the business from

aspect of our business that we have spent the past five generations building to the Harlem Avenue location. In August, a five-story market-rate rental building was proposed by NOAA Properties and would have brought around 80 apartments to the site, but these plans were met with overwhelming opposition from community members and nixed by Alderman Chris Taliaferro of the 29th Ward. A car wash was proposed for the location in 2023, but never moved forward, according to an Austin Weekly report. Good Earth is in the process of seeking a zoning change to operate at the location, a measure Taliaferro said he would support. In the meantime, store officials are looking for a permit to set up a pop-up garden center at the site for this current garden season. Taliaferro said he is excited about Good Earth's presence in the neighborhood. I think this is a great opportunity, not just for the ward, but for the immediate neighborhood it sits in, Taliaferro said. We have to have a vibrant ward, and that helps to sustain our community. We're taking properties that have been vacant for a long time and just trying to bring the right fit for our ward. For more information on Good Earth, visit the business's website. Oak Park voters reject putting Israel boycott question on fall ballot. Measure fails at township meeting by a lopsided vote, by Brendan Heffernan, staff reporter. Oak Park voters overwhelmingly rejected a measure that would have posed a question about boycotts to Israel to local voters on this November's ballot. Oak Park Township held its annual town meeting at Percy Julian Middle School's cafeteria Tuesday, April 28th. The question on this year's meeting agenda was, do you support the right of individuals and organizations, including state contractors, to boycott, divest, and sanction Israel? If the vote had passed, the question would have gone on to the midterm ballot for Oak Park voters in November's election. Nearly 500 Oak Park residents came out to vote at the annual meeting, with 352 voting against the measure and 134 voting in favor of it. The measure was put on the meeting agenda after a local petition received 26 signatures. The local petition came as the Illinois legislature considers repealing a 2015 law banning state pension funds from being invested in companies that divest from or boycott Israel. The same question was on the agenda for several other townships around the state. Votes on the same question passed earlier this month in the townships of Cunningham, Peoria, Kickapoo, Medina, DuPage, and Normal, but failed in Capital and Wheatland townships, according to progressive news blog Let's Address Illinois. The meeting was held this week at the middle school after attendance at a previously scheduled meeting on April 14th at Oak Park Library's Dole Branch quadrupled the meeting room's capacity. The vast majority of voters at the meeting had already cast their ballots before the discussion was held. With the township allowing people to vote at the start of the meeting since the school, the cafeteria also didn't have capacity to accommodate the hundreds who'd come out to vote. After most attendees cast their ballots and left, Township Trustee Juan Munoz moderated the discussion portion, giving equal time to both sides. Munoz was detained by ICE inside the Broadview ICE Detention Center during a protest at the facility last fall, and he began the discussion by referencing the community support he'd received in the wake of his arrest. Some of these instances were deeply troubling, but the response from the community was also deeply moving, he said. Tonight is a reflection of that same civic spirit. Munoz told Wednesday Journal he felt that the discussion at the meeting remained largely respectful, despite the palpable emotion that shone through in residents' testimonies. He said it was important for him to reference his experience as the only Chicagoland elected official to have been detained inside the Broadview detention facility amid the DHS's Operation Midway Blitz, to remind people at the meeting of the responsibilities they shared as neighbors. We really are neighbors in that room. Yesterday, today, tomorrow, we're going to continue to be neighbors, so the way that we engage each other in the room is in that context, he said. Knowing how the community has responded to other issues and my own personal issues and what I went through, the level of support that I received,
I wanted to highlight the

0: positive responses that come in times that are difficult, and how capable we are of responding in that way. The discussion was intense and emotional at times, with residents on both sides referencing the experiences of family members living one side of the partition between Israel and Gaza and the West Bank. Attendees in opposition to putting the question on the fall ballot said the question was improperly worded since it doesn't directly reference the 2015 state law, that approving it would needlessly divide Oak Park and even stoke anti-Semitism. Michael Zamora, an Israeli Oak Parker who said he'd previously worked on USAID-funded peace projects connecting Palestinian, Lebanese, Jordanian, and Israeli educators and youth, criticized the measure, saying that the question was misleading. Practically speaking, the resolution in front of us is also misinformation, he said. No individual's First Amendment right to boycott the state of Israel is currently infringed. The campaigners behind this statewide effort know that and have worded it to intentionally confuse the issue they actually care about, the reversal of an anti-BDS bill that passed unanimously in 2015, which covers pension fund investments and the choice of companies they may invest in. But a question about pension fund investment management choices would not draw the numbers at the polls, so here we are. Dima Khalidi, a Palestinian Oak Parker and local First Amendment lawyer, said international economic pressures on Israel is essential to ending the war and that the Illinois anti-boycotting law violates freedom of speech. Voting no is telling me as a Palestinian that I shouldn't be allowed to demand accountability and equal rights for my people, and I reject that, she said. Israel is the only country that we are told we're not allowed to boycott, but it doesn't stop there, because now states are copying those bills and passing laws that say we can't avoid top fossil fuel companies or arms companies or companies that don't allow gender-affirming care. This is a slippery slope. It's now been 2.5 years since the war in Gaza began, while a fragile U.S.-brokered ceasefire has been in place since last October. More than 71,000 Palestinians were killed between October 7, 2023 and January 28 of this year, according to Gaza's Ministry of Health. The majority of those casualties are believed to be civilians, according to Doctors Without Borders. Around 2,000 Israelis have been killed since the start of the war, according to Tel Aviv University's Institute for National Security Studies. Most of that death toll comes from civilian casualties from Hamas's October 7th, 2023 attacks. The following is a public service announcement from Chicago Lighthouse. Attention riders enrolled in the Taxi Access Program, or TAP, and the Ride Share Access Program, RAP, RAP, starting May 1st, 2026, eligible ADA certified riders can apply to increase their monthly ride limit from 30 to 40 rides. This change expands access to affordable transportation for people with disabilities. To qualify, you must be currently enrolled in TAP or RAP, be ADA paratransit certified, and not have any program suspensions. Applications are required and must be approved. If approved, the increased ride limit will take effect July 1, 2026. Apply early. Applications submitted after June 1 may take up to 45 days to process. 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Fares remain $3.25 per trip, and ADA riders can still ride CTA, Metra, and PACE fixed routes for free. 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You are listening to articles from this week's Wednesday Journal on Chris Radio. Oak Park Township supervisor suffers racial slurs ahead of meeting. Tim Thomas is the highest-ranking black elected official in the village, by Brendan Heffernan, staff reporter. Oak Park Township Supervisor Tim Thomas said he was called a racial slur multiple times in the lead-up to this week's annual town meeting. Thomas, the highest-ranking black elected official in Oak Park, posted on Facebook the day before Oak Park residents were set to vote on a controversial measure concerning boycotts to Israel at Oak Park Township's annual meeting Tuesday night. His post described multiple incidents where residents called him a racial slur. "I'm a black man who was a Jewish fraternity leader and who's been a longtime DSA, Democratic Socialists of America, DSA member," Thomas wrote online. "I'm a walking contradiction to most people's reality, and yet in the community that has elected me, I'm still a racist N-word. Remember that tomorrow when you come to vote. I'm literally trying to follow the law. Yes, this has been said to me multiple times." He addressed the incidents to Wednesday Journal shortly before votes were counted Tuesday night. "Folks have been very passionate about their feelings when it comes to this issue, and I've received a lot of those big feelings in ways that were very unexpected of my community and very unexpected in how they were delivered," he said. "Folks need to know how we treat each other, and so that's why I shared it. Bad behavior needs to be called out, and bad behavior needs to be put on Front Street so that folks know that this is the community that we live in and that we actually don't have to treat each other this way. I took this job for a reason. I love this job, and I love the work, and so I'll just kind of leave it there, but I'm unapologetic about sharing my lived experience." The question on this year's meeting agenda was, "Do you support the right of individuals and organizations, including state contractors, to boycott, divest, and sanction Israel?" The measure failed at the meeting Tuesday, with more than 70% of voters voting against it. If the measure had passed, the same question would have been posed to all voters in Oak Park on this November's ballot. A resident petition gathered enough signatures to put the matter on the agenda as the Illinois legislature considers repealing a 2015 law banning state pension funds from being invested in companies that divest from or boycott Israel. West suburban legal battle continues as Prasad disputes $10 million claim. First hearing in multi-million dollar hospital lawsuit set for Friday, May 8th by Brendan Heffernan, staff reporter. The legal fallout from the abrupt March closure of West Suburban Medical Center continues this week, with the first Cook County court hearing on the matter set for Friday. Dueling lawsuits between the co-owners of Resilience Healthcare progressed this week as Resilience Healthcare CEO Manoj Prasad's attorneys filed a motion disputing Resilience co-owner and hospital landlord Rathnakar Reddy Patliola's recent claim that Prasad is to blame for $10 million in missing state funding and even more in unpaid rent and fees associated with the embattled Oak Park Hospital. A hearing on the matter is set for the morning of Friday, May 8th in downtown Chicago's Chancery Court, with another hearing in the case already set for June 15th. Patliola filed a lawsuit on April 22nd in Cook County Court against Resilience Healthcare, alleging that millions in unpaid rent and prolonged mismanagement of the hospital drove West Sub and Weiss Memorial, its previously shuttered sister hospital, to collapse. Patliola owns the properties for West Suburban Medical Center in Oak Park and River Forest, Weiss Memorial in Chicago, and other associated medical buildings through an entity called Ramco Holdings. He also has a 40% ownership stake in Resilience. Eviction notices from Ramco were placed on West Sub's River Forest Medical Campus and Weiss Memorial's campus on April 9th. Patliola filed a suit for 7 counts of breach of contract, seeking to recover over $24 million in allegedly unpaid rent and fees from Resilience-owned buildings. The landlord's lawsuit also alleged that Prasad had misappropriated a $10 million state loan meant to cover hospital operating expenses. According to Ramco's suit, the same day that Resilience received a $10 million state loan for Weiss Memorial Hospital on May 2, 2025, the money was moved from Weiss's lockbox account to the hospital's operating account, then transferred to Westlaw Management Group, a company owned solely by Prasad. Ramco claims the state money was not used for hospital operations, which led to Weiss closing that August after its Medicare reimbursement agreement was terminated by federal officials. While Dr. Prasad claims that he has a plan in place for reopening West Suburban Medical Center, his track record paints a bleaker picture, Ramco said in Wednesday's filing. Weiss Memorial Hospital was also a safety net hospital, which closed due to Dr. Prasad's mismanagement and believed misappropriation of millions of dollars of funds provided as a loan by the state of Illinois to Weiss. Ramco's suit also argues that Prasad's alleged misappropriation of state funds led to major facilities issues at the hospitals, including failing HVAC systems and X-ray machines, creating unsafe conditions for patients. On April 29th, Prasad filed a new motion disputing the allegation that the loan had been misappropriated. In the 224-page filing, Prasad's attorneys argued that Pat Lola also had access to the Westlaw accounts where the loan money was deposited. The filing included email records reportedly showing Prasad sharing the login to the entity's bank account with Pat Lola. We have said from the beginning that Mr. Pat Lola's claims are false, and today's filing proves that beyond any doubt, Prasad said in a statement about his filing. The record shows Mr. Pat Lola has co-owned, had full access to, and contributed funds to the very account at the center of his allegations. My focus remains on the West Suburban community, its staff, and its patients, and we are working to fully reopen the hospital by July. In the filing, Prasad's attorneys argued again that he had a deal with Ramco that set rent for the hospital properties at just $1 per year until the hospitals turned a profit. Ramco's April 26th filing argued that no such deal existed. Prasad's court filing is also seeking to block Pat Lola's push to obtain a court order transferring ownership of the hospital to his chosen receiver, Michael Flanagan, a Kansas City attorney who has managed the court-appointed receivership for several skilled nursing facilities around the country. Hospital leadership announced the closure of West Sub in March, citing a prolonged failure in the hospital's billing system that resulted in as much as 90% of its work going unbilled. Resilience has since hired dozens of people to try and collect payment for the 120,000 outstanding claims related to West Sub services, the company announced earlier this week. In the months leading up to the closure, Wednesday Journal reported on a variety of financial issues at West Sub and at Resilience Healthcare, including unpaid vendors, the loss of the hospital's once revered doctor residency program, and the millions owed in state and local taxes. Jayhawk Journal students hear from the pros. Reporter joins Wednesday Journal editor Dan Haley to talk about reporting by Greg Voss, contributing reporter. Surveying the Percy Julian Middle School conference room table Thursday morning with Wednesday Journal interim editor Dan Haley, it occurred to me that I never had the journalistic opportunity that the students around the table have already had. I didn't have a student newspaper in middle school, so I wasn't exposed to that career possibility until after I graduated college with an education degree. Back then, I learned on the fly. Not so for these five youngsters, sixth graders Julia and Eleanor, eighth grader Sarah, seventh grader Calvin and Faye, and another sixth grader. They are all a small contingent of the some 20 student journalists working on the Oak Park School's Jayhawk Journal, but they all have one thing in common: a cerebral approach to the craft with a curious bent that implies a real nose for news and a passion to serve the 920 Julian students, along with teachers and administration, with hard-hitting news. These are studious people who are soaking up every lesson from 8th grade social science teacher Kit Cadleck, who is the Jayhawk Journal's staff moderator, himself a former journalist. Like me, even today, writing is opening their eyes to the larger world. I've written about climate change and air pollution, Eleanor said. I learned that a lot of things that we do in our daily lives affect the world. Calvin writes a lot of sports, and his contribution in April was a rundown on National Football League free agency. Faye did a piece about school lunches and learned that Julians are actually prepared at Oak Park and River Forest High School and delivered. I was impressed by the fact that Lila's aunt was once a journalist for Al Jazeera and now is doing podcasts. She was looking for a club to join as she entered sixth grade, and here she is. She's come a long way over the course of this school year. You want compelling copy? Try Lila's in-depth front page story in the April issue, comparing and contrasting her paper and the OPRF paper, The Trapeze. In that story, you'll learn that the Jayhawk Journal started in 2018, more than a century after The Trapeze. You'll also learn that the Jayhawk Journal originally was only written by eighth graders, but expanded over the years to include sixth and seventh graders. Good thing, too, because each of these student journalists feel their skills have improved drastically. I feel like I write better, said Sarah in her first and only year on the paper staff. I think my description has improved a lot. Eleanor added that effective copy is the impetus for reaction. I have improved on getting readers more in touch with their emotions, she said. The readers will feel something by the writing. These kids are also cognizant of the fact that writing will be a big part of their eventual careers, thanks to the adults that joined Dan and me in the room. Marvin Childress, Community Learning and Entrepreneurial Coordinator, Dr. Ebony Lofton, Chief of Learning Innovation, and Amanda Siegfried, Senior Director of Communications and Engagement. So how much writing do they do on a daily basis? Every day without question, Childress said, designing projects, not only creating but also improving as I move along, self-editing, adjusting tone. Siegfried said she was a journalism major in college and even started a local news website in her career. Her writing on a daily basis includes content for e-newsletters that inform people about what's going on district-wide. I'm writing all the time, sending information to staff all the time, she said. As for Lofton, she writes grants to bring money into the district along with many memos to the Board of Education. Suffice to say, these students and their cohort will be writing in some form for the rest of their lives, regardless of career path. But for now is about the fun and enjoyment of the craft and the possibilities it affords. For example, Lila and Eleanor are planning their two-on-one interview with new school superintendent Terry Bresnahan. This is a club. It's not a class. They show up on Friday mornings at 8 a.m. and they are writing for their classes. But you all do this because you enjoy writing, and I think that's pretty special, Cadleck said. You're doing this because you want to have your voice heard. And that's one of the reasons Dan and I do what we do. We enjoy it, just like the students. Students plant cypress for sustainability. A new bald cypress tree now graces the parkway on Jackson Avenue next to River Forest's Roosevelt Middle School, thanks to the efforts of the school's Sustainability Club. Brittany Yelnick, the club faculty sponsor and school social worker, said her nine students in grades 5 through 8 meet once per week at 7:30 a.m. The new bald cypress, a hardy, large-scale deciduous conifer, was planted April 27th in conjunction with the River Forest Public Works and Forestry Department, who spoke with the students about the village's tree canopy and the intentional efforts the village takes to sustain it. Once the tree was placed in the ground, the students used shovels to fill the area around the tree with dirt. They then added a tall ring of wood chips around the tree before dispensing 20 gallons of water using the village water truck. One of the things that the students wanted to do that would be long-lasting was to plant a tree, Yelnick said. They have noticed over the years when trees around the school have been taken down. What better time than in the spring around Arbor Day, and River Forest is a community of trees. The students researched several trees that could be planted in the area that would thrive and be safe for the bird and insect populations here. They reviewed each of the trees that were possibilities and learned about them before the club voted on them. The bald cypress won the vote. Unlike most evergreens, it is bald because it sheds its feathery needles each winter. In spring, bright yellow-green needles grow and mature to a soft sage green. The project had a distinct impact on students. I think it is important to make sure that everyone can have an awareness of what they are doing, said club member Sebastian, an eighth grader. Even if you don't particularly care about the environment, I think it is important to have an awareness of what's going on with our planet and what we do to it, added fifth grader Hannah. I learned that there is a lot more involved than I realized in planting the tree correctly to protect it from insects. Roosevelt principal Tina Stecati hopes the students return to visit the tree long after they graduate. The new tree is a great example of the meaningful ways the students in our sustainability club contribute to our school community at Roosevelt, she said. I am grateful to them for their leadership in making Roosevelt such a special place to learn and grow. High school investigates illicit videos of female students. Principal says an investigation is ongoing, by Bob Skolnick, contributing reporter. According to two sources who asked to remain anonymous, an Oak Park and River Forest High School student has allegedly been taking videos or photographs of the buttocks of female students at the school and posting the videos on TikTok. On Friday, May 1st, the videoing of the female students became the talk of the school, and one student was suspected of taking the videos. On Monday morning, OPRF Principal Linda Parker sent a message to staff warning teachers of misinformation or incomplete information about who might have done it, and asking them to tamp down discussion of the subject. Last week, the school was alerted to an incident of female students being photographed, filmed in an inappropriate manner and without their consent, Parker wrote in her message that was obtained by Wednesday Journal. The deans are still working on this case. Unfortunately, we are running into a lot of misinformation being shared publicly by those inside and outside of the building, which is leading to a student and their family being targeted without regard to due process. In addition, if you hear any students speaking about this topic in your spaces and you need support addressing this, please reach out to any dean, Parker wrote. The Oak Park Police Department was made aware on Monday of the alleged filming or photographing and is conducting its own investigation. At this time, it remains under investigation, and OPPD is working to identify all involved parties who have reported to the police, said Dan Yopchik, village government spokesman, in an email. The school is also handling its own investigation internally. A spokesman for OPRF, Karen Sullivan, said Tuesday morning in an email to the Journal that the investigation was ongoing and the school did not have anything to share at this time. OPRF placed on hold after three fights during lunch period, by Bob Skolnick, contributing reporter. Multiple fights during lunchtime, April 30th, at Oak Park and River Forest High School resulted in the school being placed in a hold, where students and teachers stay in whatever classroom they are in, for 43 minutes. Oak Park police were called, but once officers arrived, they were told their services were no longer needed. The Oak Park Police Department was called to OPRF High School on the morning of April 30th for a large fight that resulted in school administrators placing the school on a lockdown at the time, said Dan Yopchik, Oak Park spokesperson, in an email. Upon arrival, however, school administrators stated to OPPD that they did not want any police services and that the incident would be handled internally. No additional information was provided to OPPD. In messages to teachers and parents, OPRF officials referred to what happened as a disturbance. The hold that was activated during fifth period was in response to several incidents that occurred in the South Cafeteria and Student Activities Center, said the message that was sent to parents on April 30th by Olivia Schreiner of the school's communications team. The email was forwarded to Wednesday Journal. There was a disturbance in the South Cafeteria during the fourth period. During the passing period, the incident flared again in the Student Activities Center, causing us to initiate a hold. A separate and unrelated disturbance occurred during fifth period in the South Cafeteria while we were still working to manage the original incident. This prolonged the time of the hold significantly. Karen Sullivan, the school's spokesperson, said 11 students were involved in the disturbances and that they will receive consequences aligned with the school's behavior education plan. Journal's Inside Scoop celebrates moms. In anticipation of Mother's Day this Sunday, Wednesday Journal and the Forest Park Review rolled out our second Inside Scoop event on May 3rd at Roberts West Side in Forest Park. The facilities included a comedy set by Emily Ramirez, the owner of Babs Comedy Club, music by the Riot Sisters from School of Rock, useful and fun advice from the Collaboration for Early Childhood and Play It Again Sports, and mom-themed music trivia offered up by Donnie Biggins, proprietor of Roberts West Side. Chris Howery, a member of the Journal's volunteer event committee, emceed the afternoon event. Keep your ears open, as Inside Scoop number 3 will be coming. Oak Park Police investigate car crash gas station robbery by Brendan Heffernan, staff reporter. Oak Park Police are investigating an incident where robbers reportedly rammed their vehicle through the front window of a local gas station in order to steal an ATM. Four men were inside a Jeep that was rammed repeatedly into the front window of the Shell gas station in the first block of Harrison Street at Austin Boulevard until the car broke through the window. The suspects then entered the gas station and removed its ATM, according to Oak Park Police records. The suspects then fled the scene in a black Dodge Charger. The incident occurred shortly after 5 a.m. Thursday, April 30th, according to police records. The damages and loss caused by the incident was unknown at the time of the police department's report, according to police records. That's all the time we have for this week's Wednesday Journal for Chris Radio. This has been your reader, Christopher Damon, broadcasting from the Chicago Lighthouse. This is Chris Radio, your information station.
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4: Hello, I'm Shelley. You are listening to Chris Radio. During this hour, I will be reading articles from Chicago Reader and Chicago Magazine. We begin with our first article. Hit the road, Bears. If we can swallow our pride, letting the team slip across the Indiana border actually makes a lot of sense. By Edward Robert McClelland, an illustration by Tom Bichel. There is a photo illustration of basically somebody wearing a Chicago Bears hat, and you see the Sears Tower behind them, and they're waving to a player dressed in, you know, helmet and jersey carrying a football crossing the line from Illinois to Indiana. On a windy afternoon in late February, former Governor Pat Quinn held a press conference in front of the George Halas statue outside Soldier Field. In a Chicago Bears pullover layered over a Gale Sayers jersey, he promoted a petition he's circulating to demand that the team not depart for Indiana. "We'd rather make sure we remain the pride and joy of Illinois," Quinn said, referring to a line in the team's fight song, "Bear Down, Chicago Bears." Otherwise, the song doesn't rhyme. Indiana, they stole the Baltimore Colts in the middle of the night with the Allied van lines. They're not going to pull that again. We got to take a stand. The Illinois Bears fans deserve a team they've been supporting for a century. Don't let the Bears become the Hammond Hoosiers. It was an emotional plea to keep the Bears in this state, where they've played since they made their debut in 1919 as the Decatur Staleys. But what Quinn's appeal didn't include was a financial argument, that keeping the team here would benefit the state economically. After all, holding on to the Bears would come at such a cost to Illinois taxpayers that, don't hate us for saying this, seeing the team step just across the state border and letting Indiana pick up the tab might not be the worst thing that could happen. Before you crumple up this magazine and spike it like Rome Odunze, consider what Illinois is prepared to do to keep its NFL team. The same day in late February that Indiana finalized a sweet deal to lure the team, one that included $1 billion in public money towards a new stadium, the Bears have been eyeing a potential site near Wolf Lake in Hammond, the Illinois House Revenue and Financial Committee advanced a so-called mega projects bill that would allow the team to negotiate an annual payment in lieu of property taxes for the Arlington Heights site that it had been considering, saving the Bears money. The problem with that, say budget watchdogs, is that pro franchises suck up public dollars without returning as much economic value for the community, leaving taxpayers to make up the difference. Even though Illinois has said it won't contribute to the cost of building the Bears a new stadium, the state seems willing to spend about $855 million to upgrade roads and rail lines around it, as the team has requested. "For me, if I were in Chicago, this would be a no-brainer," says Adam Hoffer, director of excise tax policy at the Tax Foundation, a nonpartisan, non-for-profit that is based in Washington, D.C., and thus presumably not staffed by Bears fans. "Let Indiana subsidize it." A study by the Tax Foundation found that local governments around the country spent $33 billion in public subsidies on stadiums between 1970 and 2020. How did that work out? The empirical evidence shows repeatedly that stadium subsidies fail to generate new tax revenue and new jobs or attract new businesses, the study reported. The Tax Foundation believes that taxes are intended to raise needed revenue, not to favor or punish specific industries, activities, or products. So no breaks for your favorite football team, even it did go 11-6 behind a franchise quarterback. According to the academic literature, there is zero discernible long-run economic benefit of having a stadium, Hoffer says, which is why the Tax Foundation encourages local governments to work together to prevent sports teams from extracting maximum public benefits. But the opposite is happening in this interstate battle over the Bears, with Indiana and Illinois and even Iowa putting in rival bids, driving up the tax breaks and ultimately the cost to taxpayers. Brian Costin, Deputy State Director of Americans for Prosperity Illinois, a conservative tax watchdog, is opposed to the mega projects bill because it wouldn't just apply to the Bears. Any new construction, whether a factory or an office tower, that costs at least $100 million and creates at least 100 jobs could trigger such a tax-freeze zone. "All of the risk is on the taxpayers," Costin says. "Once local governments are given the authority to negotiate lower payments, they are incentivized to screw their taxpayers." In the case of a Bears stadium, Costin explains, a small taxing district, such as Community Consolidated School District 15, which operates PK through 8 schools near the Arlington Heights site, could use the value of the project to justify an increase in its total tax levy over the next 10 years. And because the Bears wouldn't be paying property taxes, other taxpayers would have to make up the gap. Arlington Heights Mayor Jim Tenaglia disputes that residents' property taxes will increase, telling Chicago, "I am 100% certain that no increase in private property taxes has ever been considered or requested for the development of the proposed NFL stadium." However, it would be ignorant to assume that existing properties won't increase in property value, which could likely raise those individual property taxes accordingly. Consider this too. Even if the Bears leave for Indiana, Chicago will still benefit from the team's proximity to the city. Out-of-town fans will undoubtedly stay in downtown hotels to get the full Chicago experience, of which a Bears game is a part. Walk around the loop before a Notre Dame home game, and you'll see plenty of fans who choose to stay here rather than South Bend. Who wants to spend the night at the Comfort Inn in Hammond, I-94? Sure, there's a sentimentality argument. Civic pride is on the line. But what's the difference if the Bears leave Chicago for Indiana versus going to Arlington Heights? An arbitrary state line. Yes, a stadium in the northwest suburbs might work nicely for Northsiders and fans in towns out of that direction. But let's face it, for Southsiders and South Suburbanites, a site in Hammond would be much more convenient. Even from the loop, it's a faster drive and only a half-hour ride on the South Shoreline. Let's not overreact. The Chicago Bears will remain the Chicago Bears even if they move to Indiana. After all, they wouldn't be the first NFL team to cross state lines while retaining their name. The New York Giants and Jets play in New Jersey and the Washington Commanders in Maryland. But even if all of this makes logical sense for Illinois politicians, it's still a tough sell to the public. As the Tax Foundation's Hoffer concedes, this is a long-running adage that the quickest way to vote your way out of office is to lose a professional sports team. It's interesting that Edward McClelland is making this argument. He's usually so pro-Chicago and like so pro-development here that is quite interesting. Another story from Edward Robert McClelland, Stable Mates. With Chicago horse racing vanishing, the author recalls better days at the track and the unforgettable characters he's met there. Again, this is by Edward Robert McClelland, and the illustration is by Brian Achar. There's a photo of a couple sort of unsavory characters standing outside of a horse track watching horses on jockeys racing. One is a very short man wearing a Raiders bomber jacket. He's got sunglasses on, hair slicked back. Then he's got a man standing next to him in a brown trench coat. And then next to him is somebody wearing a green jacket with an afro. Looks like a sort of old school picture, old school characters. The caption says, "Horse players will bet $200 on a race, but won't spend $20 on a pair of pants," says the author, depicted in the middle of the illustration above. The first time I went to Arlington Park in the summer of 1996, the worst thing that can happen to a novice horse player happened to me. I won $150. Thus began a decade-long mania for horse racing. Three tracks, Arlington, Hawthorne Racecourse, and Sportsman Park, ran almost year-round, and I was at one or the other almost every day. It's a far cry from where we are now. Hawthorne, the last remaining track in the Chicago area, has declared bankruptcy, putting in doubt the future of racing here. But in those days, there was plenty of action to support a gambling Jones. It's not the money I lost that I missed that can always be replaced. It's all the strange characters I met along the way, a gambling subculture that has disappeared from Chicago. An acquaintance of mine called my fellow horse players fringe-dwelling individuals, like a cross between statisticians and winos. They were my friends, though, which may mean I was closer to that description than I want to admit. Let me tell you a few things about horse players. Horse players will bet $200 on a race, but won't spend $20 on a pair of pants. Their wardrobes of windbreakers and t-shirts are racetrack giveaways. They scorn lifestyle choices that would interfere with their gambling, jobs, marriage, family, homeownership, the responsibility of maintaining an automobile, No one fits this description better than my first racetrack mentor, Johnny G. We met in the grandstand at Sportsman Park. Johnny was 30-ish, a short, pudgy guy with thinning red hair and the tough-looking face of an extra from On the Waterfront. He wore a dingy Raiders jacket, a weathered purple t-shirt, and jeans as baggy as the rhino skin. Propped on the table in front of him was an enormous blue backpack, a frayed nylon collegiate model so tumescent it looked like a tortoise shell. This was before all racing results were on the internet, so Johnny had cut out all the charts for the past 5 years and carried them wherever he went. "I've been making my living out here for 8 years," he told me as he worked his scissors over a copy of the Daily Racing Form, the Horse Players New York Times. "I hit the twin trifecta at Hawthorne for $24,000 last year. That's the only thing that's keeping me going. I don't make a lot of money at this. Sometimes I starve." Johnny lived with his father in Burbank, but he was in the black, so I followed him around. Though intelligent, he was uneducated, except when it came to horse racing. He taught me how to judge a horse's appearance, a key edge, because it doesn't appear in the form, which most bettors rely on. I wasn't just at the track to learn how to gamble, though. I saw it as a literary project. I told myself if I wanted to be a writer, I had to have something to write about. And right about this, I did. My first story for the Chicago Reader was about my tutelage with Johnny. My first book was Horse Players, Life at the Track. A publisher gave me an advance that served as seed money for a year of gambling. It was while I was researching Horse Players that I met the professor, the one respectable character at the track. He got the nickname because he was a teacher at Harper College who quit to become a professional gambler. He treated the races as an academic discipline. He calculated his own speed figures, a statistic that determines which horse was the fastest in its previous race. His work paid off when he hit a twin trifecta, a bet that requires you to pick the top three horses in order in two successive races for $81,000. He brought the money home and told his wife, pay off the mortgage. A burly man who was built like a desk sergeant, the professor always wore a tie to the track, and he supplemented his winnings by selling his speed figures and teaching handicapped seminars. "I'm better off financially than I would have been if I stayed in teaching," he told me. That wasn't the story of Crichton R. Schoenfeld, whose nickname was Crichton R. Schoenfeld, the most cantankerous horse player in Chicago, known for writing querulous letters to track management. Crichton had gambled away his life savings, supposedly to the tune of $230,000. He lived with his wife, Mary, an ex-nun, 17 years his senior, in a one-bedroom apartment in Lincoln Square. "What would a house do for Mary and me?" he said. "It's just the two of us." Every year on their wedding anniversary, Creighton took his wife to the off-track betting parlor, bought her lunch, and gave her a share of his winnings, if there were any. The thing was, Mary was a better handicapper than Creighton, even though she would rather go to Mass than the racetrack. One Sunday after church, Creighton bought Mary to a handicapping contest. She filled out her entry and then sat down with a book of crossword puzzles and a devotional to pass the 25 minutes between races. She bet $2 to show on each of her selections and recorded all of her wagers on a square of notepaper. Every time she won a bet, she drew a smiley face next to it. The contest covered 6 races, and Mary picked 5 winners, splitting a $2,250 prize with 2 others. At first, Creighton was apoplectic. "She could have gone for a whole thing in a playoff," he shouted. "She would have had an advantage because she'd have me helping her." At the very bottom of the horse-playing totem pole were the stoppers, scavengers who picked up discarded tickets, hoping someone would accidentally throw away a winner. I befriended a stupor named Snow, which I suspect was a reference to a cocaine habit, who occasionally found a ticket worth enough to cover a $2 bet. When he didn't, I would give him $2. It was a gapper, a gift from a winning horse player to a loser. Snow had once worked in a steel mill, but now lived with his sister, who provided him a bed because he had paid her way through nursing school. Snow always carried a CTA card so that he wouldn't gamble away his bus fare. He made a few dollars by running errands for a blind man who sat outside the track entrance with a tin cup crying, "Please help the blind," in a high-pitched voice. The man couldn't place his own bets, so Snow did it for him. Horse players work together that way. Bob the Brain was a kid from Skokie who dropped out of college in the early 70s to join the revolution and end up at the track instead, as a rejection of mainstream society, he pointed out. He had once been a successful gambler, earning $30,000 to $60,000 a year and avoiding outside employment. But then the Forum started publishing speed figures, eliminating his edge. By the time I met him, he spent an entire race meet wearing glasses with one stem. His other nicknames were Bob the Plumber for his untucked shirts and saggy pants, and Art Garfunkel for his wild, kinky, russet hair. If Bob ever gets a big bankroll again, he'll be one of the best players out there, said his friend David the Owl. The problem was, Bob never had a big bankroll. He drove a cab to pay for the room he rented at a friend's apartment and save up for a new steak. Finally, though, Bob made a big score. He won a handicapping contest at Hawthorne, beating a former national champion. First prize was $5,000 on top of the $3,000 he won betting. It's not near the kind of money I need to do what I want to do, he said. I'm not going to increase my bets a lot, but it is a nice way to give myself a boost after a horrible year. But Bob the Brain was content. He once told me, compared to most people in history, I live like a lord. I've got heat, running water, indoor plumbing. And he got to the track. For a horse player, that was enough. It wasn't enough for me, though. I stopped betting seriously when I learned that I could win if I went to the track every day, but I couldn't win enough to make it worth going to the track every day. And the characters I'd meet, colorful as they were, had no lives outside of racing. As my interest declined, so did horse racing in Chicago. Sportsman closed in 2002 and Arlington in 2021. And now Hawthorne is in financial trouble. I couldn't write a book about horse players today. There aren't enough left. It's a vanished world, but for a glorious moment, it was ours. You're listening to articles from Chicago Reader and Chicago Magazine on Chris Radio.
5: Brian Stack makes his late night exit. As The Late Show with Stephen Colbert comes to an end, one of its longtime writers, a Chicago area native, looks back on three decades in the comedy TV trenches. Interview by Mike Thomas. There is a photo of Stack. He is actually sitting on The Late Night Show talking to Stephen Colbert, and it says, I'm proud that we did our best for the last 11 years to find humor in the events of the day, even when those events were far from humorous, Stack says, on his time on The Late Show, where he made occasional on-air appearances. When The Late Show with Stephen Colbert airs its last show, May 21st, after a consistently ratings-topping and multiple Emmy-winning 11-year-ish run on CBS, more than 200 people will be out of work or moving on to new jobs. That includes Colbert's staff of 20-plus writers, among them Chicago area native and former Second City and IO Theater performer Brian Stack, who has been at The Late Show since it relaunched with Colbert at the helm in 2015. The program's cancellation last July was a shock, Stack says, but the mood has been very positive overall despite everyone's sadness about it coming to an end. Combined with his previous 18 years writing for Conan O'Brien's various small screen ventures at NBC and TBS, Stack has racked up nearly three decades of employment in the late night trenches. No small feat in a famously competitive and increasingly unstable industry. As a still nebulous professional future lies ahead for him, the eminently genial 61-year-old son of Palatine talked with Chicago recently by Zoom from his home in Sleepy Hollow, New York. The discussion ranged from his creating memorable characters for national audiences, in addition to being an occasional on-camera presence at The Late Show, at Dr. Frankenstein's Monster, and The Ghost of Abraham Lincoln, among others. He also voices God, who can be heard thundering down at times from on high. How refreshing it is to write about drunk raccoons instead of Donald Trump. There's a photo of Brian Stack. He is a Caucasian man in his 60s. He's got short blonde hair. He's just looking very comfortable in his home with like a small smile on his face. The interviewer says, what are you most proud of in terms of your contributions to The Late Show? While I'm proud of certain jokes and bits I've tossed in over the years, he says, I think the most fulfilling thing for me has been when I'm asked to perform in character or do voiceovers that help bring other writers' ideas to life. I've also always loved riffing around with other writers and bouncing ideas back and forth in an improvisational way. A lot of us come from an improv background, including Steven, and we all love coming up with ideas collectively that we might never have come up with on our own. I'm proud that we did our best for the last 11 years to find humor in the events of the day, even when those events were far from humorous. The interviewer then says, what's been the main challenge of writing so much Trump material night after night at the Late Show? He responds, he was just everywhere all the time for the last 10 years. There was something that none of us saw coming when the show started. I think the main challenge for all the writers, Stephen included, has been to try and lighten the emotional load so many people carry around with them with Trump in the news 24/7, year after year. Trust me, we've always welcomed the chance to write about literally anything else, especially fun, silly stuff. The interviewer then says, political material is a big part of what shot The Late Show to number one, but it's also been a source of criticism, that the show became too political. Conan was an outlier in that way, talk show-wise, almost comedy in a vacuum. He responds, on Conan's shows, if we dealt with politics, it was usually in a silly, cartoony way. I don't mean cartoony in a pejorative sense. I just mean that if Robert Smigel was doing his Clinton character, he played him more like a crazy good old boy. And Stephen loves talking about things other than politics and Trump. He loves doing things like the Meanwhile segments and talking about a drunk raccoon running through a liquor store or something. We all just jump on those things like they're footballs in the end zone. When we can find something fun to write about, we love it so much. It's such a release. The interviewer then says, it's a writer's day at the Late Show. Is it much different than when it was at Conan's shows? It is actually, he says. With Conan, we would start a little later in the morning, maybe around 10:30 or 11, but we would be there until after midnight. I would be on the 1 a.m. train home on the suburbs. Because it's my first job, it just felt normal, and I didn't have anything to compare it with. At the Late Show, we tend to get in earlier to jump on the day's headlines and leave earlier. We tend to work in pairs on monologue stories and things like that. Because Stephen's show is much more monologue-centric and there are big chunks of material about each story, we all work on the monologues as well as the other bits. I had never been a monologue writer until I worked at Stephen's show. Who's the better boss, the interviewer says, Stephen or Conan? More important, who's funnier? He laughs. One of the funny differences between Stephen and Conan is that a lot of times if you see Stephen in the hallway or something, he'll talk to you as Stephen about something that's really going on. With Conan and all my 18 years there, I rarely had more than one or two genuine conversations with him. He was doing some bit in the hallway, or he would come in with his guitar or a silly cap on his head and start doing a bit for us. He was always so playfully abusive, and he only does that to people he likes or loves. He would call me the alabaster ape, which is so funny because he's as pale as I am. And he would say, Stack, you alabaster ape. He yelled that at me once from a car in Studio City. Or there'd be four of us sitting on a couch and he would say, oh, look, it's a Mount Rushmore of incompetence. He only did that with affection, but it takes some adjustment. If you don't know Conan, some people think it's somehow coming from a real place and it's not. I remember when I was leaving and asking for his blessing to go to Stephen's show and he was so nice about it and generous and understanding. And I was thinking, why does this feel so weird? Oh, this is the first sincere conversation I've had with him in 18 years. There's a photo of John Stack. Again, he's a taller Caucasian man. And he's in a picture with a fellow Chicago area native, John Prine, at the Late Show. John Prine is a shorter guy wearing a suit and blue tie, and they're standing on the set smiling at the camera. When you went to work with Colbert, did you miss the abuse? Stephen can be hilarious too when he's kidding around with us, but it's different. He and Conan both come from big families, so I think they're used to giving crap. Another thing I love about both of them is that they love it when people give them crap. I don't want to overgeneralize, but in comedians, there's often a lot of self-doubt. When people give it back and nail you, it feels like you're in a warm bath. Who were your comedy influences growing up? The interviewer says. Letterman hit me really hard in college. At a younger age, it was things like CSTV, early SNL, Steve Martin, Richard Pryor, Peter Sellers, Monty Python. I also, through my parents and my grandparents, discovered all the old wonderful screwball comedies with William Powell and Carol Lombard. There was always a lot of laughter and appreciation of laughter.

When Mick told me about Improv Olympic, now IO Theater, I finally worked up the nerve in the summer of 86. Then when I got to University of Wisconsin in Madison for grad school, there was this little theater, the Arc Theater, where I worked up the nerve to audition. That was where I performed for the first time in front of other human beings. Chris Farley was in my first group there. He was nothing like me. Complete polar opposites in terms of his energy and his strengths, but we connected. When you saw people like Chris getting cast on Saturday Night Live and other national comedy jobs, how did that impact you? The idea of ever making a dime in comedy was unthinkable to me when I started out in improv. I thought the reward was just doing it. It never occurred to me that I would ever be able to do it professionally. Once some of my friends started getting jobs as writers or performers, I started to dare to dream a little bit. My ultimate goal was to get hired by Second City. I really didn't think beyond that. That was the top of the mountain for me when I started out in Chicago. I started touring in late 92 for a couple of years, then I did three shows in the EDC or Etc. Theater on Wells Street. The opportunity to write for Conan O'Brien came up in 1997 while you were at Second City. How did that come to be? The interviewer asks. Tommy Blancha, another Late Night with Conan O'Brien writer, had broken his leg really badly. Back then, before Zoom, he couldn't come in for a couple of months, and they thought, why don't we bring in another writer to fill in? Some of the other writers I knew from Chicago, like Andy Richter, Brian McCann, and Greg Cohen, they said, let's have Brian send in some ideas. I didn't expect to get the job, but luckily, they liked the packet I threw together enough to bring me out for 13 weeks. The first character sketch I wrote was about Andy's little sister who has a crush on Conan. Amy Poehler was so brilliant in it, and it took a basic idea and kicked it up to a very memorable sketch. I'll always be grateful to her. I think one of the reasons they kept me on was because that sketch went over so well. 13 weeks turned into 18 years. There's a photo of Stack sitting on Stephen Colbert's couch, but he is dressed as Frankenstein, and Colbert is looking at him like he's interviewing him quite seriously. And the caption says, Stack did a recurring bit on the show playing Dr. Frankenstein's monster as if he was just a regular guy. Conan was silly for silly's sake, the interviewer says, and as a result, you did a lot more characters there. Artie Kendall the Goose Kroner killed me every time. That just popped into my head one day, he says. Rockefeller Center, where Late Night was shot, had been around since 1930, and these old singers like Bing Crosby were there. And I thought a lot of the views from back then wouldn't be acceptable today. What if there was a guy whose views weren't even acceptable in his own time? I always tried to make it clear that Artie Kendall was a monster who had been murdered because he was awful. I loved doing all the old silly characters at Conan, but I'm grateful for some of the newer challenges that I had at Stephen's show and learning from people who are so brilliant at political satire. That was never my strong suit, so it was more interesting and fun to try to develop that voice more. But it was an adjustment, especially when Trump came along. Because that caught us all off so guard by how much we had to think about one particular guy. Conan began hosting The Tonight Show in 2009, but it lasted only about 7 months, the interviewer says. Looking back at your time there, what was the value of that experience? As happy as I was for Conan that he got the opportunity to do the show that he had always wanted to do, I always felt like we were all better suited to something that was a little bit later or had a little bit less of a high profile. Conan once said that The Tonight Show is like a big, beautiful ship that's a little hard to maneuver. It moves very slowly and it's large and bulky. When we got to the TBS show in 2010, it was more like being on a little cigarette boat that can flip around and do whatever you want. I think that's where we always felt more comfortable. I don't remember anyone imposing any restrictions on us at the Tonight Show, but there was something about it as an institution that made us a little self-conscious about some of the stuff we were trying. So while I wish Conan had gotten the shot at the Tonight Show that we all know he deserved, and the time to develop it the way the other hosts did, I always loved the freedom to mess around like we're up

0: in an attic and no one is paying attention. Do you have something lined up for after the late show ends? The interviewer says. I'm not sure what's next, he responds. I love the possibility of trying some other things, like getting back into voiceover work, which I used to do a lot of. I've done a lot of it at the late show, too. That's something I've always loved as much as anything, just being in the booth doing silly voices and characters. I've always thought it might be fun to work with college students or try to make show business seem a little more accessible, or at least try to answer some industries they have about, try to answer some questions they have about the industry. I remember having so many questions at that age. Showbiz felt like it was all on another planet, so I'm genuinely curious about what opportunities might be on the horizon. I've taken some weird left turns in the past that I did not see coming from a long distance. The fact that I got to work steadily in late night TV for 29 years is pretty bonkers when I think about it. It's always interesting to hear the people that are constantly reinventing themselves and having to figure out the next step. It's nice to read those stories. 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The Lawyer for Good. There is a photo of Antonio Ramanucci. He's an elderly gentleman, maybe like in his 50s. He's got olive skin, light brown eyes, and it's just a close-up of his face looking pretty serious at the camera. The Lawyer for Good. 6 years after representing the family of George Floyd, Antonio Ramanucci is back in Minneapolis, this time for Renee Good and for a larger fight over accountability. By Kelly Engelbrecht and photography by Clarissa Bonet. The cold punches the early morning air as Antonio Ramanucci steps out of his Gold Coast mansion. With the sun beginning to crest over Lake Michigan, honey-colored light spills onto Astor Street. Ramanucci presses his shoes into the pavement in a series of quick hops to wake up his calf muscles and stretch his tendons. This is usually how he begins his days, with a run. It's not an unusual way to begin the morning, but it's perhaps an unexpected way to begin this story. A story of a man with a chip on his shoulder taking no less than the United States government. As a trial lawyer, Ramanucci has learned that the way you begin a story is how you control the story, where it goes, how it unfolds, and how it presents to its audience. Once you control the story, you might even be able to control its outcome. In the case of this story, how it begins is a way to invite the reader into the tale of a young kid from the West Side who became one of the city's best-known lawyers. So let's start here, with a man on a city sidewalk stretching his legs for his morning run. It's early February, a month since a woman named Renee Good rolled down the window of her Honda Pilot and told an ICE officer she wasn't mad at him. A month since she maneuvered her SUV to try to leave the scene, and a month since the cold Minnesota air that morning was punctuated by three quick shots, 600 miles from where Ramanucci now begins his run. Ramanucci's breath bursts into the air as he lunges down the street, pumping his legs as fast as they'll go. It's interval day. Once his legs start to give out, he slows to a stop, catches his breath, and then begins again. When he's done, he'll meticulously record the morning's work in minutes and seconds in a runner's log that confirms what he already knows. At 65, Romanucci is getting faster. There's a photo of him wearing a shirt and tie, sitting at his desk, lots of papers on his desk and certificates hanging on the wall. It looks like a glass building. And he's just sort of looking at the camera again, like he's sort of like, why are you interrupting me while I'm getting my work done? The television was on purely for background noise. Romanucci sat at his father's bedside. Weeks earlier, the family, Romanucci's partner of 13 years, his son and daughter from a previous marriage, his mother, his daughter-in-law, his grandchild, brother, and nieces and nephews had gathered to say goodbye to 93-year-old Babbo Dino Romanucci. To everyone's surprise, Dino held on a bit longer than expected, and now his son was keeping vigil beside him, only half paying attention to what was on TV. In the quiet of his father's bedroom, Romanucci looked up long enough to see the news. A 37-year-old woman named Renee Good had been fatally shot in Minneapolis by an Immigration and Customs Enforcement agent on her way home from dropping her 6-year-old son off at school. As the violence of the scene pierced the morning serenity, Romanucci's reaction was instant. Consternation and dismay, mixed with frustrated fury at the inevitability of this after last fall's Operation Midway Blitz crackdown in Chicago. How could this not happen? He asked himself. I am beyond clearly aware of what that type of law enforcement aggression day in and day out will eventually erupt into, he'd later tell me. But even though Romanucci had anticipated an incident like this, that it would happen in Minneapolis felt particularly cruel. Just a few years ago, Romanucci served as co-counsel alongside the prominent civil rights attorney Bren Crump for George Floyd's family in their civil actions protest against that city and the four police officers involved in Floyd's 2020 death. As Romanucci watched the good coverage, he recognized the location of the shooting, less than a mile from where Floyd was killed, and he soon recognized a familiar narrative pattern. In 2020, Minneapolis police had issued a press release that read, "Man dies after medical incident during police interaction." Within hours of Good's death, Kristi Noem, who was Secretary of the Department of Homeland Security at the time, labeled the incident an act of domestic terrorism, saying that Good used her vehicle as a weapon and tried to run over the agent. Almost immediately, shaky cell phone videos began to cast doubt on the narrative that the ICE officer had acted purely in self-defense. The maroon pilot was turning away from the agent, and the rapid pop of gunfire, the SUV crashing into a parked car, and someone screaming shame in a voice stretched hoarse. 2 days later, Romanucci's father died. If Romanucci's morning run is our overture, our first act begins with shared loss. A man losing his father to an illness in old age. A family, Good's partner, 3 children, parents, 4 siblings, losing their loved one in an unexpected tragedy. Romanucci doesn't equate the two, but when Good's family called him to feel him out about representing them, grief became the unifier. Romanucci, though still mourning his father, promised that if they hired him, they could expect nothing less than 110% commitment to perfection. Good's family, understanding Romanucci's pain, comforted him in that moment, and then they hired him. There's a screenshot of videos taken from Good's encounter with the ICE agent who fatally shot her that cast doubt on the government's narrative. The family gave Romanucci their directive to focus on Renee's message of nonviolence and peace and refrain from politicizing her death, to remind the world of Good's goodness. On January 14, the day after his father's funeral, Romanucci flew to Minneapolis to meet with members of the family in person. A month after that, I'm at the offices of Romanucci and Blandin in a steel and glass high-rise next to Marina City Towers. Romanucci is founding partner of the firm and is wearing a well-tailored navy suit. He has a runner's build, trim and efficient, and a way of speaking that makes you feel like he's leaning towards you, even when he's sitting back in his chair. He reveals that he's quasi-spiritual. He tells me that he believes his father led him to the good case. If you chase a sign, I think that's a good thing, he says. When I ask him what that sign was, he shakes his head. I can't share that. But what Ramanucci can share and what he will share is that however he got the case, he has a plan. It involves tossing out his usual playbook. The day after meeting with the Good's family, Ramanucci sent a letter to the federal government requesting that it preserve evidence related to the shooting, and he made that letter public. It was an unusual step for him, just as it's unusual for him to talk this much about a pending case. We're usually so secretive about our process, he says. We don't want to give the other side any ammunition. But if the federal government was trying to influence public opinion, he would do the same. Instead of a blanket press conference, he decided to participate in upward of 60 media interviews, each with a specific purpose. He started with a spot on Anderson Cooper 360, then the NBC affiliates in Chicago and Minnesota, the Fox affiliates, the other local and national news programs and podcasts, YouTube legal channels, all in quick succession over the course of 2 weeks. We wanted to go individually and talk about who Renee was, Ramanucci says. In some interviews, he emphasized Good's character. She was a mother, a sister, a loving companion. She loved her dog, Ramanucci tells me. In others, he highlighted the minimal training ICE officers receive or educated viewers about the process through which you can sue the federal government for negligence. In one interview, he told the Minneapolis NBC affiliate, Care 11, there are tears in this city. Ramanucci was laying it on thick, but he wasn't wrong either, and that quote became the headline for the clip that circulates on the internet. On January 21st, Ramanucci publicly released the results from an independent autopsy. There were three clear gunshot wound paths to Renee's body, the report concluded. It's a lawyer's gambit, Ramanucci tells me. You never tell a jury what to do, so they make up their own mind, right? Show the bullet holes and let people decide for themselves. In this case, Good was moving past the agent while he kept shooting. I think we turned the tide on who people thought Renee was being a DT. Ramanucci kept his voice sliding into a lower register. I won't even say the word. Refusing to say domestic terrorist feels a bit dramatic, but it aligns with the other tactic his team has employed. In addition to the letter about preserving evidence, Ramanucci made clear to the federal government that any false statements about Good or her family would be considered defamation. There isn't a jury yet, but there is a country trying to make up its mind. There's a photo, old photo of a young Ramanucci. He looks like he's 4 or 5 with his father, Dino. They actually look very similar, like a sort of an Italian man with black hair wearing a suit and tie. Ramanucci has questions he likes to ask his civil rights team, particularly new hires. When did you become radicalized? But first, he'll volunteer his own radicalization story. The moment when the seeds were planted that led him to this kind of work. It was when he was a sophomore at the University of Wisconsin in 1979. There was a rally against big business, oil, and nuclear energy. Jane Fonda was there, and before he knew it, Ramanucci was marching down the streets of Madison. I didn't get it all then because I was still too young, he tells me, but I got it when I was a public defender. Ramanucci had known he wanted to be a lawyer. His father had encouraged it, but had figured he'd merge that path with his interest in business and become a securities attorney. After graduating from Wisconsin in 1982, he immediately enrolled in John Marshall Law School, now the University of Illinois Chicago School of Law. His parents owned Benvenuti's restaurant in Villa Park, and during his breaks from law school, Ramanucci would pick up shifts. The summer before his third year, his dad called him over. Antonio, this is somebody that you need to meet, he said, showing his son to a table where a well-dressed man sat. Harry Comerford, chief judge of the Circuit Court of Cook County at the time, gave Ramanucci a once-over and said, well, why don't you come down and see if you're interested in working for the Cook County Public Defender? Ramanucci considers it the defining moment of his life. Sometimes you don't know what you're good at or what you like until you see it. He walked into a courtroom at 11th and State, and he knew that was where he needed to be. His notion of becoming a securities lawyer evaporated. As a young Cook County public defender assigned to gun court in the mid-80s, Ramanucci saw how the police narrative shaped the way a case would proceed. "That's when I understood this disparity that exists between economic societies, poor people and rich people, people of color and white people." He would pull up an arrest report and scan down to the middle of the page and read the description. "Arresting officer sees suspect walking down the street with the butt of his gun sticking out from waistband," or "rule out sees suspect walking down the street with suspicious bulge in his pants pocket." Ramanucci was looking at 20 to 50 arrest reports a day, and he would immediately sniff out when the bad police stopped. "I challenge people to tell me, when do you see people walking around with guns in their waistbands sticking out?" he says. This was an era, he notes, when Chicago police officers had extra guns at their disposal that they could claim to have taken off gang members. Against orders from the higher-ups in the public defender's office, Ramanucci would file motion after motion to suppress this evidence. "I had a judge who would go along with it. He would call the balls and strikes," he recalls. One by one, Ramanucci would get cases thrown out. "I became this Fourth Amendment guru." Over time, he grew increasingly skeptical of law enforcement. He started to feel that in every case he worked, the narrative the police department put out was slanted, and it would be his job to change what people heard. It's something he had to do for himself as well. As a boy growing up in the Austin neighborhood, he had trouble expressing himself. His dad, born in Pennsylvania, had been raised in Italy. His mother, Anna, was an Italian immigrant. At home, the family spoke Italian. When Ramanucci spoke English, grown-ups often told him, "I can't understand you." His preschool classmates couldn't either. It was only after his father found a school where a nun also spoke Italian that Ramanucci began the slow, often painful journey of catching up with the other students. "I always have a little chip on my shoulder," he tells me. "I feel like I've always had to prove myself. That has nothing to do with my desire to improve either humanity or our legal profession." As Ramanucci got older, he would get into fights. He couldn't stand seeing people bullied. "My temper would get to me," he recalls. "I would fight people who I thought were being aggressive towards others unnecessarily." At Fenwick High School, Ramanucci kept getting into trouble. For what? He won't say, leaving it at things I don't talk about anymore. He adds that the Dominican priest who ran the private Catholic school in Oak Park didn't take kindly to anything outside of the box. "I flipped through old Black Friars yearbooks from the 70s looking for Ramanucci, but he's barely there. No clubs, few extracurriculars. The only evidence of his enrollment is a thumb-sized school portrait, his dark hair flopped up. In some years, there's a sheepish smile. It stands in stark contrast to his lawyer's bio today, which is stacked with boards and organizations, many founded by Ramanucci. His freshman year at Wisconsin, his brother Gabriel, 6 years younger than him, came to visit. The way Gabriel tells it, while everyone else was drinking and splashing around in Lake Mendota, his big brother took him to meet up with a local man who had schizophrenia. Ramanucci was helping him get acclimated to independent living after he was released for a state facility. The three of them spent the weekend together, and then Ramanucci took them out to lunch. Gabriel remembers another story, a robbery in Lincoln Park that his brother thwarted. It was in the late 80s, in the early years of Ramanucci's career as an attorney. "Tony and two other people chased down the robber and tackled him," Gabriel tells me. "They held him down until the police came. I ask him what gives his brother this urge to look out for the little guy. I can't tell you a specific reason why." And he pauses, "but he's always been like this." There is a photo of Ramanucci wearing a nice blue suit, giving a fist bump to civil rights attorney Ben Crump, and the caption says that they secured a $27 million settlement for George Floyd's family in 2021. Here's the thing about having a chip on your shoulder. It pushes you, taunts you to keep fighting. When Ramannucci and Stephen Blandin decided to open a plaintiff's law firm together in 1998, they knew they had to get scrappy. After his stint as public defender, Ramannucci had moved into private practice, crossing paths with Blandin when they both worked for personal injury attorney Donald J. Nolan. They had only a few clients to bring with them, so they decided to make their name by taking on cases no one else would. 2002, they represented Jake Tinman's family in a medical malpractice lawsuit after his mother had been told by 14 lawyers that she had no case. Her 3-year-old son had been born with a congenital heart defect, and the hospital's negligence had resulted in severe developmental delays and the amputation of his leg as an infant. "There's no way we can't give him a chance," Ramannucci recalls, thinking when he visited the Tinmans and saw Jake. "And so we said we're gonna try. We're gonna do what we can." The case took 7 years to get to trial, but only 45 minutes for the jury to side with the plaintiff. And the family was awarded $22.3 million. Since then, Ramannucci has taken on civil cases so big that they're known simply by a name: Sonia Massey, Crystal Riviera, George Floyd. He helped secure a settlement of up to $800 million for victims of the mass shooting at a Las Vegas music festival in 2017 and is representing survivors and families of the victims of the 2022 Highland Park shooting in their ongoing case against a gun maker and gun retailers. When I reach Crump by phone, he tells me about Ramannucci's almost brazen tenacity in working cases involving high-speed police chases. People don't usually take those cases, but Tony never blinks. In 2019, Ramannucci's firm landed a $19.25 million settlement with the city of Chicago after Maria Carrion was killed when a stolen vehicle being pursued by the police hit her van. "I wear an eagle on my lapel and Tony wears a 7, Crump continues, noting that Ramannucci is known for his pins in the shape of the numeral. His favorite one looks like a question mark with a little dot at the end. People ask about the pins, and Ramannucci relishes in explaining that they represent the 7th Amendment, which gives American a right to a jury trial in a civil case. 7 really translates into democracy and due process, Ramannucci says. It speaks to who we are as a society. The only society in the world that grants a jury trial for civil proceedings." He's a true believer, Crump says. They met after Ramannucci won a case in Florida where Crump is based. Crump tells me they formed a fast friendship built on mutual admiration and a proclivity to get into what John Lewis, the late civil rights leader and congressman, called good trouble. And that's what Crump asked Ramannucci to join his team representing Floyd's family. "I had to make sure I had people who were very competent, and when I asked what makes Ramannucci a true believer, Crump doesn't miss a beat. Tony believes the Constitution is for everyday citizens as much as it is for the rich and powerful." For Ramannucci and Crump, the successful resolution of a civil lawsuit is what Crump's called partial justice. Full justice, in their view, comes only from criminal culpability and legislative change. In 2021, the city of Minneapolis settled the wrongful death lawsuit with George Floyd's family for $27 million. The same year, Derek Chauvin, the police officer who placed his knee on Floyd's neck, was convicted on 2 counts of murder and 1 count of manslaughter. But that still wasn't enough for Ramannucci and Crump. They made the rounds in Washington, D.C., talking with legislators to drum up support for the George Floyd Justice in Policing Act. The proposed legislation sought to prohibit chokeholds and no-knock warrants and require law enforcement agencies to adopt anti-discrimination policies and training programs. It twice passed in the House but failed to make it through the Senate. Ramannucci clenches his jaw when he talks about those many meetings he and Crump had with senators. "I'll tell you that by round 2 of 6, I knew they were not telling me the truth," he says. "I sat across the table from very, very powerful senators, influential senators, and they reached across the table and shook my hand and said, 'Tony's, we're going to get this done.'" Ramannucci shakes his head. "If you look me in the eye and tell me you're going to do something, you better do it." Part of what gave this legislation a fighting chance and why the Floyd civil case was successful was that Ramannucci and Crump were able to show that there had been a pattern of police misconduct in Minneapolis. 10 years before Floyd's death, David Smith, a 28-year-old black man from Minneapolis, was wrestled to the ground, and a police officer pressed his knee into his back. Like Floyd's, Smith's death was ruled a homicide as a result of asphyxia. "Once you have another act, we knew we were validated," said Ramannucci. It was indeed the Minneapolis police knee on George Floyd's neck. When the Reverend Al Sharpton, in his eulogy at Floyd's memorial, declared, "Get your knee off our necks," the narrative of the case took hold. "It was about the white person getting the knee off the neck of the black man," says Ramannucci. In Good's case, Ramannucci knows he again has to find a pattern. Patterns are critical. If something happens once, it's tragic. But lasting change, the kind of change Ramannucci heralds as a hallmark of success, is predicated on showing something happening again and again and again. And Ramannucci wants to prove that the stories this administration tells are false. We'll have to continue the rest of this story next week, because we are now out of time. Chris Radio needs your feedback. We welcome your suggestions and questions about our programming and any other topics you would like to hear. 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That's all the time we have for articles from Chicago Reader and Chicago Magazine. 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
2: Over the years, there have been a number of prominent blind or visually impaired pipers and drummers. Two of the most well-known today are Robbie Crowe of Glasgow and Austin Diepenhorst of San Diego. Each has risen to the higher grades of competition. Crowe as a longtime snare drummer and an accomplished solo competitor. Diepenhorst is a piper in the Cameron Highlanders of San Diego and one of the fastest rising solo competitors at the professional open level. Austin Diepenhorst is working hard to build up a track record of solo competition to set up acceptance to some of the bigger events in Scotland. After winning the 2015 and 2016 George Sheriff Memorial Amateur Invitational, he made the move to professional. He's been competing successfully since, including a second prize at the 2019 North American Championships at Maxville, Ontario, and a second prize in the United States Silver Medal at Winter Storm in 2019. For more information on blind pipers and drummers, go to pipesdrums.com/blindpipers. 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
7: This is the New York Times. Today is Thursday. It's the 7th of May of 2026. Here's our first story. In talks with Iran, China calls for opening the Strait of Hormuz. China's top diplomat met with Iran's foreign minister on Wednesday and called for greater efforts to open the Strait of Hormuz and for an end to the war, after the Trump administration pressed Beijing to help end Tehran's chokehold over the waterway. Meeting in Beijing with his Iranian counterpart, Abbas Araghchi, the foreign minister Wang Yi of China said that stopping the war was a matter of urgency, according to an official summary of their meeting issued by Xinhua, China's main state news agency. While Mr. Wang was careful not to blame Iran for the crisis over the strait, a shipping route vital for global oil, natural gas, and other cargo, he emphasized China's concerns about the blockade. The standoff over the route has sent oil prices to new highs, with broader global economic shocks. China believes that a comprehensive cessation of hostilities should not be delayed. Any reigniting of hostilities is even less desirable, and sticking to negotiations is particularly important, Mr. Wang said in the talks, according to the Xinhua summary. Mr. Wang said that the international community shares a common concern for restoring normal, safe passage through the Strait of Hormuz, and that China hopes the parties concerned will respond to the strong calls from the international community over reopening the strait. Mr. Araghchi is the first senior Iranian official to visit China since the United States and Israel's war with Iran broke out in late February. His meeting with Mr. Wang was another step in Beijing's measured efforts to encourage an end to the war while seeking to avoid being entangled into the conflict. The Chinese account of their talks suggested that Beijing is holding to that position even as it becomes more worried about the economic damage from the blockade. Mr. Wang also reiterated Beijing's position that Iran should have the right to peaceful development of nuclear energy while not requiring nuclear weapons, and said China supports Iran's efforts to safeguard its national sovereignty and security. Mr. Araghchi sought to assure his Chinese hosts that Iran is committed to diplomacy, saying in a statement about his meeting with Mr. Wang that he briefed his counterpart on the status of efforts to end the war, including the peace talks mediated by Pakistan. Iran was, quote, serious and steadfast in negotiations, as it had been in defending itself militarily, a statement from Mr. Araghchi's office said. Beijing is preparing to host President Trump for a summit with President Xi Jinping next week, during which the leaders are likely to discuss the Iran war and reopening the Strait of Hormuz to allow commercial ships and oil tankers through. Iran has effectively blocked the strait for 2 months since the war started. In addition, the U.S. Navy imposed a blockade on ships going to or from Iran. On Tuesday, Secretary of State Marco Rubio told reporters in Washington that China should press Mr. Araghchi to open the waterway during his visit. I hope the Chinese tell him that he needs to be told, and that is that what you are doing in the Straits is causing you to be globally isolated, Mr. Rubio said. It's in China's interest that Iran stop closing the Straits. It's harming China as well. On Tuesday, Mr. Trump announced that he was briefly pausing the day-old U.S. operation to escort commercial ships through the Strait, citing what he said was progress toward an agreement with Iran. Iran has allowed ships carrying Iranian oil to pass, including ones bound for China. Even so, surging oil prices have hurt China's economy. Foreign officials have said that China played a backroom role in persuading Iran to accept the terms of the brittle ceasefire that was reached in April. Even as China tries to keep ties with the United States steady ahead of Mr. Trump's summit with Mr. Xi, it has pushed back against U.S. pressure over Iran. After the U.S. Treasury Department imposed sanctions on an independent Chinese refinery that buys large amounts of Iranian oil, China told its companies not to comply with U.S. sanctions. And our next story, the headline is, Hantavirus cruise ship remains at sea as leaders clash over its docking. With the MV Hondius sailing the Atlantic in the grip of a deadly virus outbreak, its passengers are putting on movies, sanitizing their hands repeatedly, and awaiting their next socially distanced meal. Nearly 150 people on board were practicing the kind of rigorous hygiene familiar from the coronavirus pandemic, while the crew frequently cleans handrails and other high-contact surfaces. They were hunkered down on board as officials in Spain on Wednesday laid out a contentious plan to receive the ship in the Canary Islands this week over the objections of local leaders. Monica Garcia, Spanish health minister, said during a news conference on Wednesday that the Hondius will sail in the coming days from near West African nation of Cape Verde to a port in Tenerife, one of Spain's Canary Islands. From there, she said, passengers would be repatriated if they were medically fit to travel. Fernando Clavijo, who leads regional government in the Canary Islands, objected to the ship docking there, though his government could do little to prevent it. There is no information that justifies why the vessel must sail for 3 days to the Canary Islands, said Mr. Clavijo in a radio interview. Spain's central government, which has authority over its ports and the handling of potential infections from overseas, was clear that the ship was coming. We're not going to get into a political controversy. I believe it's not the time, Ms. Garcia said during the news conference in response to Mr. Clavijo's comments. Since April 11th, three passengers who were aboard the Hondius have died and five other people have been sickened after showing symptoms of the hantavirus, a rare family of viruses carried by rodents, according to the World Health Organization. On Wednesday morning, three people aboard the ship, two with acute symptoms of the disease, were evacuated on two medical flights to the Netherlands, according to the Dutch Foreign Ministry. Evacuees included the ship's doctor, a 56-year-old Briton, and a 41-year-old Dutch citizen who also worked on the ship, according to Spanish officials, and Oceanwide, the Dutch company operating the cruise. The third evacuee was a 65-year-old German passenger who's been in close contact with one of the people who died. At this stage, the overall public health risk remains low, said the Director General of the World Health Organization. The MV Hondius departed from Argentina in early April with about 150 passengers and crew members. Antarctica, the Falkland Islands, South Georgia Island, Nightingale Island, Tristan da Cunha, St. Helena, and Ascension were among the planned stops on its route. After the outbreak began, the ship headed to Cape Verde, where officials did not allow passengers to disembark. Those on board were doing their best to keep busy, some watching movies in their cabins, according to accounts from passengers in interviews and social media posts. Passengers are encouraged to practice social distancing and wear masks. For meals, they're told to sit in every other chair in the dining room and are encouraged to wash their hands regularly. Hand sanitizer dispensers have been placed around the ship, and the staffers are frequently cleaning handrails and other high-contact surfaces. Our days have been close to normal, just waiting for authorities to find a solution. But morale on the ship is high, and we're keeping ourselves busy with reading, watching movies, having hot drinks, and that kind of thing, said Kasim Hato, Jordanian travel influencer who posts online as Ibn Hatuta. The first fatality on the ship was a 70-year-old Dutchman who died while aboard on April 11th. The man's 69-year-old wife became ill and died on April 26th in Johannesburg, South Africa, while attempting to fly home to the Netherlands. The third fatality was a German passenger who died on May the 2nd. So far, the virus has been confirmed in three of the cases. The 69-year-old woman, another passenger who was taken to hospital in South Africa, and a man in Switzerland who had disembarked the cruise and was receiving care in a hospital in Zurich. The National Institute for Communicable Diseases in South Africa said all three had confirmed cases involving the Andes virus, a type of hantavirus, which is primarily found in South America and is the only type known to spread between people. And in our next story from the New York Times, we have this. World Cup or bust? Going into debt, sleeping 10 to a room, and layovers for days. Mattia Celestino rattles off in order all 18 qualification games the Argentina men's national soccer team played en route to this year's World Cup. He attended all of them, 9 at home and 9 away, traversing the continent with his drum to cheer on his nation, the defending world champions. Mr. Celestino, who is 43, is preparing for the crowning moment of that marathon effort, taking his drum, but also his wife and son, to Argentina's World Cup matches in the U.S. this summer. It's the worst time to be a passionate Argentina fan. Argentine supporters, for whom soccer can be an obsession, have always flocked to World Cups by the tens of thousands, providing a visual and sonic backdrop at recent tournaments in Brazil, Russia, and Qatar. Now they find themselves facing the highest ever ticket prices for this summer's World Cup in the U.S., in Mexico, and Canada. For the first time in the tournament's nearly 100-year history, FIFA, the soccer governing body, has adopted dynamic pricing, a model common in North America for airline, concert, and sports tickets. Costs for fans of the most popular teams have spiked to staggering levels from starting prices that were already multiple times higher than they were in Qatar 4 years ago. It's like they're trying to make some business with our passion, said Soledad Aldeo, 35-year-old Argentinian supporter, who said on a recent Sunday at a barbecue of organized fans at a park in Buenos Aires, amid the smoke and scent of steaks, about 150 fans wearing national team gear gathered for a barbecue and shared cost savings tips and sought travel companions and roommates for their trips to the U.S. They also commiserated about ticket prices, which have drawn scorn and scrutiny from fans and politicians and even prompted legal complaints. Ms. Aldeo, a software developer, spent $700 each on two group stage tickets to see Argentina play Jordan and Algeria. That's more than triple what they would have cost 4 years ago, and more than the average monthly salary in Argentina. Since then, prices have increased further, with individual tickets now topping $800. And that's double the price of equivalent tickets for games featuring other teams in Argentina's group, Algeria, Jordan, and Austria. Those are just the official prices. On a resale site from which FIFA, a nonprofit, takes a 30% cut, the prices soar further. A ticket on offer for the World Cup final on July 19th made headlines after its owner asked for more than $2 million. FIFA's own asking prices for the final have already shot up to more than $10,000. That's about 10 times higher than they were in 2022. At previous World Cups, fans paid the same fixed prices for equivalent games. FIFA says it needs the income to fund soccer development around the world. Argentines are competing for tickets not only with each other but also with fans who want to see one of the game's greatest players, Lionel Messi, at what will almost certainly be his last World Cup. Ms. Aldeo was among the approximately 5 million Argentines who swamped the streets of Buenos Aires when their national team, led by Messi, beat France 4 years ago to win what is widely regarded as the best.
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0: sailor man. 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
2: This is the Wall Street Journal. Today is Thursday, May 7, 2026. I'm your volunteer reader, Lee Klepser. From Kyiv. Days after Russian President Vladimir Putin discussed a temporary ceasefire in a phone call with President Trump, Russian forces launched one of the deadliest aerial attacks of the year, killing at least 27 people and injuring more than 70 others. The brunt of the attacks on Tuesday, which used explosive drones, missiles, and glide bombs, was directed at the southern Ukrainian city of Zaporizhia. At least 12 people in the region were killed, according to the governor, while 43 were injured. Residential buildings, a car wash, and an auto repair shop were among the locations hit. Videos from the site of one of the attacks show a building hollowed out by strikes, with fires burning so intensely that rescue workers weren't initially able to approach it. This was an absolutely cynical terrorist strike, with no military justification whatsoever, Ukrainian President Volodymyr Zelensky wrote Tuesday night on social media. Not for a single day have such Russian strikes on our cities and villages ceased. The strikes came in the wake of a back and forth over potential ceasefires this week and leave doubt over whether any pause in the fighting will take place. Putin announced a two-day ceasefire on Friday and Saturday, timed it to coincide with Russia's annual Victory Day military parade on May 9, celebrating the end of World War II. The Russian Defense Ministry said on social media that it expected Kyiv to observe the pause in hostilities and threatened a powerful response if Ukraine attempted to disrupt the Victory Day celebration. As Ukraine has demonstrated an increased ability to strike targets deep inside Russia with drones in recent months, the Kremlin has grown concerned about security on May 9. The parade has been scaled back and will take place without the usual displays of tanks and other military hardware. Kremlin spokesman Dmitry Peskov cited the terrorist threat emanating from Kyiv for the change. In response to the two-day ceasefire announced by Russia, Zelensky then announced an open-ended ceasefire set to begin Wednesday. It is important that Russia be forced to stop this war of theirs, Zelensky wrote on social media after the strikes began on Tuesday. Not just a few hours for some celebration. It is unclear what, if any, ceasefires will now be observed this week, since neither side in the war has agreed to the other's proposed terms. Andrei Sybiha, Ukraine's foreign minister, said that Russia had already violated the terms of Ukraine's proposed pause in the fighting, with strikes continuing after midnight into Wednesday morning. Moscow once again ignored a realistic and fair call to end hostilities, supported by other states and international organizations, he wrote Wednesday morning on social media. This shows that Russia rejects peace and its fake calls for a ceasefire on May 9 have nothing to do with diplomacy. Putin only cares about military parades, not human lives. Russian officials, in turn, said Ukraine had carried out its own strikes on Tuesday night. Just after midnight on Wednesday morning, Sergei Askinov, the Russian-appointed head of Crimea, which Russia illegally seized from Ukraine in 2014, said five people had been killed by a drone strike in the region. On March 5th, as the U.S. and Israeli militaries hammered Iranian targets and Tehran launched attacks at Tel Aviv and Gulf countries that host American bases, an email blast emanated from a server located in China. "We are deeply shocked and outraged by the aggression against Iran, and our hearts are with you," read the message from Xiamen Victory Technology. The company offered to sell German-designed engines used to power one-way attack drones. The U.S. has prohibited the sale of those engines, known as the Limbach L-550, to Iran and Russia. It has been an important component in Iran's Shahed 136 exploding drone, a version of which Russia has also been using extensively in Ukraine. Victory Technology featured an image of a Shahed-style drone on its website's product page, alongside the slogan, "Innovating Aviation Engine Solutions." The open wartime marketing by a small, obscure Chinese company points to a growing source of frustration for Washington. It struggled to staunch the flow of so-called dual-use goods, items with both civilian and military uses, to adversaries. Chinese companies are shipping hundreds of containers filled with such goods to Russia and Iran, according to Chinese customs data. Items on the packing lists range from engines to computer chips, fiber optic cables, and gyroscopes. For a time, Chinese exporters intentionally mislabeled some shipments to skirt U.S. and European sanctions. But in many instances, they no longer bother, according to former senior Treasury Department officials and weapons analysts. The expanding trade marks one of the biggest challenges for American non-proliferation officials in the era of drone warfare. During the Cold War and for decades afterward, they focused intensely on nuclear weapons and ballistic missiles, high-tech instruments of mass destruction with rare components that are relatively straightforward to trace. Low-tech and disposable, drones are made almost entirely of common parts that easily enter and exit the swirl of globe trade undetected. China compounds the challenge. The U.S.'s biggest rival has long served as a clearinghouse for American and European-made components that could be diverted to drone factories in Iran and Russia, according to the former Treasury officials. Increasingly, they say, those components are being made inside China itself, often by small factories that don't fear Western sanctions. The email pitch from Victory Technology landed, apparently by accident, in the inbox of Iran Watch, part of the Wisconsin Project on Nuclear Arms Control that tracks Iranian weapons proliferation networks. The group shared it with the Wall Street Journal. "They're out there actively trying to sell Limbach L-550 engines to Iran, and doing it pretty brazenly," said John Caves, a Wisconsin Project researcher. The sender of the email, who identified himself as Christoph Chen, said the company began selling engines earlier this year and hasn't exported any to Iran or Russia. He said the company used AI to generate emails for overseas clients. The Shahed, Iran's main attack drone, is one of the U.S.'s biggest worries. It can fly as far as 1,000 miles with an explosive warhead and cost $20,000 to $50,000 to produce, analysts estimate, making it essentially a cheaper alternative to cruise missiles. The drones have proven effective at overwhelming or evading air defenses and striking targets. The U.S. recently developed its own copycat. Early versions of the Shahed used in Ukraine were filled with microelectronics. servo motors to enable precise motion control, and other crucial parts manufactured in the U.S. and Europe. According to teardowns of drones recovered in Ukraine and the Middle East. Investigations by the Treasury Department found virtually all of the American and European parts were being diverted through authorized distributors to retailers in mainland China or Hong Kong, which would then ship the parts to Iran or Russia. Typically, they were paid for via shell companies that are easy to set up in Hong Kong and help obscure the ultimate destination of the components. In 2024, the department sanctioned a web of Hong Kong-based front companies associated with Hamid Dengen, a Tehran-based trader whose company has been a key supplier to Iran's drone and missile programs. A year later, an entirely new network of Hong Kong companies were serving as fronts for his operation, leading to a new wave of sanctions. The Chinese turned a blind eye to that flow, even as its role has been repeatedly exposed in public reporting and sanctions designations, said Mayad Maleki, a former Treasury official who oversaw sanctions programs at the Office of Foreign Assets Control. They either don't care or have chosen not to interfere. In a statement, China's foreign ministry said it has consistently enforced restrictions on exports of dual-use items in accordance with its own laws and regulations and its international obligations. Given the difficulties in interdicting components, U.S. officials say they are also trying to starve Tehran of funds by going after buyers and shippers of Iranian oil. We are focused on the revenue because when we cut the head off the snake, that's where we can do lasting damage, a U.S. official said. Recently, Russian and Iranian drone programs appear to be sourcing more of their parts directly from China, according to the former Treasury officials and industry analysts. Conflict Armament Research, a UK-based group that investigates weapons trafficking, said it has noticed a discernible increase in the use of components produced by Chinese manufacturers in Shahed-style drones. Meanwhile, Ukrainian military teardowns of Russian first-person view quadcopter drones have uncovered large numbers of China-sourced parts. Chinese customs data suggests local companies are increasingly willing to trade openly in drone-related components despite U.S. and European sanctions. Chinese exports for fiber optic cable spiked in the fall of 2024, shortly after Russia successfully used drones controlled via cable to resist Ukrainian signal jamming and retake the region of Kursk. They rose even more sharply after a Ukrainian attack on the city of Saransk in April 2025 knocked out Russia's main domestic supplier of fiber optic cables. Exports of lithium-ion batteries to Russia also surged as the Russian military ramped up production of battery-powered quadcopters and have remained elevated since, official records show. There's really no explanation that's plausible other than this is being used for the military, said Joseph Webster, a senior fellow at the Atlantic Council's Global Energy Center, who has been tracking the data. It's extremely blatant. Similar spikes in battery and fiber optic cable exports to Iran appeared in July and August last year, immediately after Iran's 12-day war with Israel. Iranian-backed militias used drones controlled via fiber optic cable to take out a U.S. Black Hawk helicopter and air defense radar system in Baghdad in March. Much of the recent trade in dual-use goods to Iran and Russia is driven by small, nimble Chinese companies that see an opportunity to capitalize on war-driven demand. Such firms rarely deal in dollars and therefore have little to fear from U.S. sanctions. In the case of Victory Technology, the company's website appeared online in late January when the U.S. started building up military assets in the Middle East to confront Iran. The address listed on the website is registered to Jaiman Waito Kelly, a hardware manufacturer established in 2016 that lists business interests spanning tea and tobacco production, kitchenware, and industrial design. Waito Kelly is controlled by Chen Xiujian, a professor of engineering at Jaiman University of Technology, who has been singled out by local government for his innovative spirit. He owns or co-owns more than 100 patents related to vending machine design and the use of lasers for cleaning industrial surfaces. In his response to the Wall Street Journal, Victory Technologies Christoph Chen said the company was focused on selling its engines domestically for civilian drone uses. "They are not used in attack drones," he wrote. "We kindly ask you do not make any false reports." The Victory Technology website is available in English, German, Russian, and several other languages, but not Chinese. It features the L550 engine prominently in photos and a promotional video. Another local company, Jaiman Limbach, was sanctioned by the U.S. in late 2024 for supplying the L550 to Russia for use in Shahed-type drones. Jaiman Limbach was also sanctioned by the European Union around the same time for sharing engine designs with entities involved in producing Shaheds. Its Chinese parent company also controls the German firm that originally developed the engine. The U.S. can't fully stop the trade, so its aim is to raise costs for Iran and Russia as much as possible, according to current and former officials. Forcing them to rely on lower quality Chinese parts is part of that effort, said Kerry Bitsoff, a former assistant director at OFAC, who worked on nonproliferation. She pointed to reports of some Russian-made Shaheds falling out of the sky as evidence that the disruption campaign is having an effect on the battlefield. The question is how American adversaries weigh trade-offs when wars increasingly favor quantity over quality. "You have to do the cost analysis," Bitsoff said. "I would rather have 100 drones that can fly for 2 hours than 50 that can go for 20. From Dubai, President Trump chose to look the other way after Iran launched 3 salvos of missiles and drones into the United Arab Emirates, one of America's main Middle Eastern partners, despite a ceasefire he negotiated nearly a month ago. The likely conclusion in Tehran, Gulf governments fear, is that further escalation pays off because Trump is so intent on extricating himself from the war that he will ignore renewed Iranian attacks on America's regional allies. European and Asian nations, allies and strategic adversaries alike, are watching this closely too. Ever since the war began on February 28, Iranian leaders have frequently repeated a phrase attributed to the deposed Egyptian President Hosni Mubarak that "those who wrap themselves in America are naked." The feeling in the UAE and fellow Gulf monarchies after Tehran restarted the missile and drone strikes on Monday is that Mubarak might have had a point, diplomats and analysts say. Iran struck the UAE's only functioning oil export port, Fujairah, causing a fire and injuring three people, and fired ballistic and cruise missiles at other Emirati targets. In total, the attacks involved 15 missiles and four drones. Trump characterized the attack as minor, though it disrupted flights and forced the UAE government to close schools for the rest of the week. On Tuesday, Defense Secretary Pete Hegseth said that, as far as Washington is concerned, the ceasefire certainly holds. A few hours later, Iran launched another attack, according to the UAE's Ministry of Defense. Iran seems ready for the ceasefire to be broken down, and the U.S. is not, so it is a unilateral ceasefire at this point, said Mahdi Ghulam, a fellow of the ORF Middle East think tank in Dubai. The UAE, attacked by 2,838 missiles and drones since February, and other Gulf states are in the line of fire because of the U.S. and Israeli decision to strike Iran, says Danya Thafer, director of the Gulf International Forum think tank. From the perspective of the Gulf states, it looks like the U.S. is not prioritizing their security, and basically threw the Gulf states under the bus, said Thafer. If the U.S. doesn't respond, then the Iranians will conclude that the U.S. doesn't want to go back to war, and this affects deterrence. With negotiations between Iran and the U.S. remaining stalled, it isn't clear that Trump's restraint will endure, said Jason Greenblatt, who served as White House envoy to the Middle East in the first Trump administration. Iran's attacks show they are testing the limits. The question is how far they will push before triggering a U.S. response, he said. That is a risky game with a president who has clear expectations and enforces them. The fear among friendly governments in Europe and Asia is that Trump, just as with the UAE, might similarly choose to ignore attacks on their own territory by Russia or China or North Korea, if that suits him. Long term, this attitude raises the question of whether U.S. bases around the world represent a security asset or a liability for the host nations. If you thought you were buying American loyalty, now you're going to think that all that an American base, does it make me a target? While the U.S. is just as likely to sell me down the river, said retired Air Marshal Edward Stringer, the former head of operations at the British Ministry of Defense. So far, Iran appears confident that time will work in its favor as the blockade of the Strait of Hormuz persists, and that the more it pushes the Trump administration, the more concessions it will garner. We know full well that the continuation of the status quo is intolerable for America, while we have not even started yet, Iran's parliament speaker and chief negotiator, Mohammad Bagher Ghalibaf, said on X. The younger, more hard-line leaders steeled in Iran's Islamic Revolutionary Guard Corps have concluded that their predecessors' cautious approach, such as the limited strikes at U.S. bases in response to U.S. and Israeli bombing last year, was misguided, said Eli Garenmay, Iran expert at the European Council on Foreign Relations. Faced with the choice of whether to continue enduring the American naval blockade or to escalate, they have decided to escalate, though still stopping short of a full-blown war. The rules of the game have changed. Strategic patience is over, and in Tehran, they are no longer limiting themselves in terms of pulling the first punch, Garenmay said. It's perhaps an experimentation phase, where they are trying to see to what extent this escalatory cycle can set their own red lines and draw a line in the sand for how far Trump will go. The UAE, of course, isn't just a passive observer taking the blows. The country has a powerful air force that is able to strike deep inside Iran, and it has said that it reserves the right to respond to unprovoked Iranian aggression. Still, diplomats said it was unlikely to act militarily against Iran without American support, at least not in the immediate future. There is a strategic calculus as to what can be achieved out of any action. Reaction by itself is a knee-jerk reaction. The UAE doesn't operate like that, said Mohammed Baharoun, director of the Behouth Dubai Public Policy Research Center. Iran has focused its ire on the UAE because of the country's growing cooperation with Israel, and because it is trying to take advantage of the rift between the UAE and Saudi Arabia over wars in Yemen and Sudan, said Mehran Hagrahian, director of research at the Bourse and Bazaar Foundation think tank. Iranian actions are a test to the ceasefire, to GCC unity, and to U.S. resolve. But tolerating the kind of behavior that the Iranians are trying to normalize is not something that the Gulf states would accept. Swiss officials are rushing to trace the contacts of a man who has been hospitalized in Zurich with a strain of the Hanta virus that is capable of human-to-human transmission. The patient became ill in Switzerland after returning from a trip to South America with his wife at the end of April, Switzerland's health ministry said Wednesday. The man had traveled on the cruise ship where several cases of

people during his infectious period. The U.S. Centers for Disease Control and Prevention say symptoms of a hantavirus infection usually take 1 to 2 weeks to emerge, but in some cases can take as long as 8 weeks. Virus in the hantavirus family usually spread to humans through contact with infected rodent urine, droppings, and saliva. But one strain of the virus found primarily in Chile and Argentina, known as the Andes virus, has shown limited evidence of human-to-human transmission. The World Health Organization said Tuesday that it is possible that there was human-to-human transmission aboard the MV Hondius. The new hantavirus case emerged when the Zurich patient started to feel ill after his South American trip and phoned his physician. He then went to a hospital where he tested positive for the Andes virus. The patient's wife hasn't shown symptoms, but is self-isolating as a precaution, the Swiss Health Ministry said. Oceanwide Expeditions, the vessel's operator, said three individuals on the boat were set to be evacuated on Wednesday morning. Two of the people show acute symptoms, while the third is closely associated with a passenger who died on board on May 2nd. A British passenger who was infected by the Andes virus was evacuated to South Africa in late April. Swiss health officials said human-to-human transmission occurs through close contact and that it considers the occurrence of further cases in Switzerland unlikely. We'll take a break and be back in a moment with more news and commentary from the Wall Street Journal.

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1: I'm Lee Klepser with more news and information for you from the Wall Street Journal. Nicole Smith fills the gas tank of her 2021 Jeep Compass three times a week to keep up with her long commute, 50 miles each way, three times a week, from her Fredericksburg, Virginia home to a graduate program in the nation's capital. Smith, 35 years old, and her husband moved there from a town closer to Washington, D.C. in 2023 for more affordable housing. Now, she is being stung by higher gasoline prices, with fill-ups costing about $200 more each month compared with earlier this year. One of the biggest things that I have been foregoing is just less fun activities, less weekends out, less traveling, said Smith, who is retired from the D.C. Army National Guard and studying public health. She and her husband live off his Army paycheck and her disability benefits. It's mostly frustrating because you go from 1 month budgeting for a certain amount, and the next month it's another amount, said Smith, who can spend up to 2 hours fighting traffic in each one-way commute. The ranks of America's marathon commuters have grown since the pandemic, with many workers moving farther away from city centers for cheaper housing and more space. The work-from-home era, meanwhile, has shifted to more of a full-time and hybrid schedule mix. These days, so-called super commuters, often defined as people who travel 90 minutes or more each way to work, are paying an especially heavy price if they have to drive. Commuters who drive a new vehicle with average fuel economy 75 miles each way every weekday could spend roughly $500 a month to keep their tanks filled just for commutes at today's prices if they stay elevated. And in the

extra amount in high-cost states like California and more miles, and expenses balloon from there. The national average for regular gasoline reached $4.48 on Tuesday, according to AAA, up 50% since the war with Iran began at the end of February. Around the U.S., averages range from about $3.90 in Oklahoma to $6.13 in California. A 2024 study from researchers at Stanford University and INRIX found that across the 10 largest cities in the U.S., the number of people with driving commutes of 75 miles or more, the study's definition of a super commute, increased by about a third after the pandemic hit 4 years earlier. Working from home exploded in 2020, dropped from 21 to 23, and then from 2024 onward has been flat, indicating that the study's findings still holds, said Nicholas Bloom, one of the authors. There is evidence that at least some Americans are now trying to spend more time in home offices, he added. Work-from-home days increased from 24.7 days in February 2026 to 26.9% of days in March 2026, according to Bloom's data. Another way of putting this is, if about 150 million Americans are working on any given weekday, an increase of 2.2% days in WFH means an extra 3 million Americans working from home, Bloom said. Still, nearly 63% of workers are now fully on site, up from just over half in late 2021, according to the Stanford data. Many other workers have to commute for at least some of the work weeks. Ivan Lampty, an accountant in Sacramento, California, leaves home at 5 a.m. 5 days a week to drive about 120 miles each way to work in Fremont, a city in the San Francisco Bay Area. His 2020 BMW 3 Series takes premium gasoline, which now costs more than $6.50 a gallon on average around the state. All in all, Lampty estimates he is now paying about $1,600 a month for fuel and tolls. He said he is being stubborn by not cutting back on other expenses thus far, despite the gas surge. As this progresses, I might have to change my spring and summer plans for leisure travel, said Lampty, 50 years old. I'm more annoyed than anything, he added. Danielle Grossman, 37, commutes 90 minutes each way, 3 days a week, from her home, north of Houston, to the Houston Livestock Show and Rodeo, where she works as communications director. She recently traded in a Honda Passport SUV for a new Kia Telluride Hybrid, hoping to save on fuel costs, and is also watching other spending. If we have a date night, or if we have to do anything, we avoid driving into town at all costs because it adds up, she said. Higher gasoline prices act as a tax on consumers, according to economists. Lower-income households dedicating a larger share of their spending to fuel costs tend to feel a particularly big impact. Data from the Bank of America Institute showed that lower-income consumers curb their spending on such categories as restaurants, leisure, and travel in March, as higher fuel prices ate into their budgets. In past periods in which the share of household spending on gasoline increased, including 2009 to 2011 and 2016 to 2018, the Bank of America Institute found that consumers traded down to cheaper groceries and cut back on buying such things as electronics and furniture. Carolyn Statz has a huge commute, 100 miles each way
four times a week from her home in Los Banos, California, to her job as a physical therapist aide in the Bay Area. She drives a 2025 Honda Accord Hybrid, but the heavy mileage is still adding up. We have an opinion by Jason Riley. The fainting spells on the left after last week's Supreme Court ruling in Louisiana versus Calais were probably to be expected. Democrats these days reject colorblind public policies that they championed in a previous era and scoff at clear evidence of America's racial progress. A court decision that reins in racially gerrymandered voting districts checked both boxes. So it is no wonder that Democratic elites from Barack Obama on down are outraged. Today's Supreme Court decision effectively guts a key pillar of the Voting Rights Act, freeing state legislatures to gerrymander legislative districts to systematically dilute and weaken the voting power of racial minorities, Mr. Obama wrote in response to the decision. And it serves as just one more example of how a majority of the current court seems intent on abandoning its vital role in ensuring equal participation in our democracy and protecting the rights of minority groups against majority overreach. What nonsense! The case before the court concerned Louisiana's 2024 decision, under pressure from the courts, to draw a congressional map that included a second majority black district. Supporters said the racial gerrymander was necessary to comply with Section 2 of the Voting Rights Act of 1965, which bars the use of qualifications, standards, or procedures that makes it harder for minorities to cast a ballot. Opponents contended that the map violated the Constitution's Equal Protection Clause by sorting voters based on race. In a 6-3 ruling, the justices sided with the challengers and said Louisiana unlawfully discriminated by race when it created a second majority black district. Mr. Obama is pretending that the decision somehow threatens the black franchise, but it didn't touch Section 2 protections against efforts to restrict black voting. All the court did was scale back a judicially created doctrine based on the assumption that most white voters would never support black candidates. The former president of all people should appreciate that this is no longer the case. When Mr. Obama won the presidency in 2008, he secured a larger share of the white vote than the two previous nominees of his party, John Kerry in 2004 and Al Gore in 2000, and he carried a majority of the white vote in nearly a third of the states. When he was reelected in 2012, the black voter turnout rate exceeded white turnout. Today, black voter registration in the South, where black voter suppression was most pronounced in the Jim Crow area, is higher than in other regions of the U.S. Arguably, Mr. Obama's race was more of a political advantage than a barrier to his success. Long before his arrival on the political scene, majority white electorates demonstrated a willingness to vote for black candidates. When Carl Stokes became the first black mayor of Cleveland in 1968, most residents were white. This is also true when Tom Bradley became the first black mayor of Los Angeles in 1973, and when David Dinkins won New York's mayoral election in 1989. The political website 538 reported in 2023 that most black members of Congress no longer hail from majority black districts, which indicates that black representatives are winning more on multiracial or majority white turf.
The real reason Mr. Obama is upset with last week's ruling has nothing to do with voting rights and everything to do with the ability of Democrats to use the 1965 Act to gain a partisan advantage in drawing political maps. The Voting Rights Act was intended to ensure ballot access, not to ensure the election of black Democrats. Republicans and Democrats alike jockey to draw maps that give them an edge on Election Day. It's unseemly because it amounts to lawmakers choosing voters instead of the other way around. But it's legal. What's illegal, the court ruled, is throwing race into the map-drawing mix absent specific evidence of discrimination, as Democrats have been doing for decades in the name of protecting the black vote. The irony is that racial gerrymandering probably has done more to throttle black political ambitions and deepen our political divisions. While the country has moved steadily, if unevenly, toward racial integration, the law has created a black political class too isolated from mainstream political discourse, political scientist Abigail Thernstrom wrote in her 2009 History of the Act, Voting Rights and Wrongs. Race-based districts have kept black legislators clustered together on the sidelines of American political life, precisely the opposite of what the statute intended. Under segregation, black Americans generally shared a common experience of being second-class citizens. That's no longer the case, but the supporters of segregated voting districts and racial preferences in hiring and college admissions would have us believe that nothing has really changed. Racially gerrymandering advocates today assume that black voters are essentially fungible and share identical political preferences. That's not only false, but insulting, and this Supreme Court corrective couldn't come soon enough. From Washington, Marco Rubio on Tuesday briefly added a new title to his ever-growing list of responsibilities, White House Press Secretary. Rubio, who serves as both Secretary of State and President Trump's National Security Advisor, held court in the White House briefing room for almost an hour, acting as a temporary fill-in for Caroline Leavitt, who is on maternity leave. Rubio took questions from reporters about the escalating confrontation in the Strait of Hormuz, raising gas prices, and the pressure campaign on Cuba. He at times appeared to relish the job, grinning as he spoke to journalists, quoting rap lyrics and answering a question in Spanish. His performance contrasted with the more combative approach of other senior administration officials, such as Defense Secretary Pete Hegseth, who recently compared reporters to the biblical Pharisees. Some pundits credited Rubio with delivering a more direct explanation of the administration's goals in Iran after weeks of mixed messaging from the president's team. Frankly, they ought to put him out more, said Harold Ford Jr., a Fox News co-host and former Democratic congressman from Tennessee, arguing Rubio was adept at answering tough questions about this war. Newsmax anchor Rob Schmidt added, Rubio might be Trump's strongest weapon. In Washington, it wasn't long before political strategists were privately discussing what Rubio's stint behind the lectern might signal for his political future. In recent months, Trump has been polling advisors and friends on the former Florida senator's political strengths compared with Vice President J.D. Vance, who has positioned himself to inherit the president's political movement.
While Rubio spoke, Vance was flying from a Republican fundraiser in Oklahoma City to Des Moines, his first appearance in Iowa since becoming vice president, adding fuel to speculation that he would run for president. Vance didn't take questions from reporters after his Iowa speech. A spokeswoman for the vice president didn't respond to a question about whether Vance watched the briefing on Air Force Two. Trump's advisors consider Rubio, who is traveling to Rome to meet Pope Leo later this week, amid tense public exchanges over the war in Iran, to be one of the president's most effective communicators. On Tuesday, Rubio deflected questions he didn't want to answer and delivered a strident defense of a war for which Trump himself has offered shifting justifications. You know what's an act of war? Iran putting mines in the water. Why doesn't Congress complain about that? He said in response to a question about whether the U.S. operation in the Strait of Hormuz required congressional authorization. White House officials said they were pleased with Rubio's appearance in the briefing room, and Rubio told an associate he felt it went well. The eyes of the world are on the White House press briefing room, a White House account posted on X, alongside a collage of over a dozen television channels showing live footage of Rubio. It was a far cry from Rubio's first major brush with a national viral television moment in 2013, when his awkward lunge for a bottle of water while delivering the Republican response to Barack Obama's State of the Union was met with widespread mockery on social media. Once a 2016 presidential rival, whom Trump dismissed as Little Marco, he has become one of Trump's most trusted lieutenants in his second term, serving as a messenger for Trump's foreign policy. The president, who values how people present themselves, has come to see him as one of his top advocates on television, according to people familiar with the matter. Memes of Rubio having several jobs are popular at the White House, a byproduct of the early months of the administration, when he served as head of the National Archives and acting administrator of the U.S. Agency for International Development, in addition to his day job at Foggy Bottom. Now, when a vacancy arises, the joke online is often that Rubio will take it. A recent video of him DJing at a wedding was shared by White House officials. Reporters without assigned seats packed the side aisles of the briefing room hours before the briefing began to secure a prime spot. Rubio appeared to choose reporters at random, mentioning what color they were wearing. "I need a laser pointer," he said, when he pointed at a reporter, and a different one would jump in with a question. As he did in his days on Capitol Hill, Rubio repeatedly reached for a popular, if dated, rap lyrics. He called the leaders of Iran insane in the brain, referencing a Cypress Hill hip-hop song, and later said, "Tehran needs to check themselves before they wreck themselves," referencing Ice Cube. But even Rubio isn't immune to Trump's abrupt reversals. Just hours after he defended Project Freedom, declaring the U.S. would be unashamed to use our power for an effort to start guiding trapped commercial ships out of the Strait of Hormuz, Trump announced he was pausing the initiative. We have an opinion by William Galston. National debt now tops 100% of GDP, the journal's front page announced on Friday. Unless we change course, the debt will only get worse, fast. The Congressional Budget Office estimates that we are on track to accumulate more than $24 trillion in debt over the next decade, for a total of $56 trillion, 120% of estimated GDP in 2036.
These numbers are so large that it is hard to grasp what they mean. One key measure is the cost of financing this swelling debt burden. 25 years ago, interest payments on the national debt were 2% of GDP. This year, they will claim 3.3%. A decade from now,

4.6%. This year, the U.S. will spend about $1 trillion on interest. In 2036, we will spend $2.1 trillion, almost 19% of the total federal budget. A decade from now, more than $2 out of every $3 we borrow will go to finance interest on the debt. The longer this continues, the worse it gets. 4 years ago, CBO published an in-depth analysis of the effects of failing to rein in ever-expanding deficits and debt. These effects include diminished capital available for private investment, rising interest rates, and the increased risk of a financial crisis. Even in the absence of an abrupt fiscal crisis, CBO warned, heavy and growing debt could cause inflation expectations to rise, depress the value of Treasury securities and other domestic assets, erode confidence in the U.S. dollar as the world's reserve currency, and leave the U.S. vulnerable to the shifting assessments of foreign investors and governments. Yes, I know, deficit hawks have been issuing these warnings forever, and the predicted crisis never seems to arrive. But the jump from "it hasn't happened yet" to "it will never happen" is unwarranted. We're gambling with the future of our country and the world's largest economy. The risks are mounting, and neither political party seems willing to do what's necessary to abate them. It wasn't always this way. 3 decades ago, a Democratic president and Republican Congress found enough common ground to eliminate the Reagan-era budget deficits and produce 4 straight annual surpluses. When Bill Clinton left office in 2001, the national debt had fallen to just 32% of GDP and was projected to disappear by 2009. Since then, presidents and lawmakers of both parties have pursued other priorities at the expense of long-term fiscal stability. Faint signs of hope are emerging. This January, a bipartisan team of 14 representatives, 7 Republicans and 7 Democrats, including the Republican chairman of the House Budget Committee and 2 Democratic members of the committee, co-sponsored a resolution that would commit the country to reduce the budget deficit to 3% of GDP and maintain it at or below this level. In April, a bipartisan group of senators introduced a parallel resolution. This target makes sense. Reaching an annual deficit at or below 3% of GDP would stabilize and then gradually reduce the national debt as a share of GDP. The debt burden would grow lighter, and confidence in America's capacity for prudent fiscal management would grow at home and abroad. A permanently balanced budget is neither economically necessary nor politically achievable. Reaching balance over the next decade would require a combination of increased revenue and decreased spending of a daunting $18.5 trillion. This can be achieved on paper, but not in reality. Even getting to 3% wouldn't be easy. It would require phased deficit reductions totaling nearly $10 trillion over the next decade. Congress and the executive branch could fake these reductions with unrealistic growth projections, but the markets at home and abroad wouldn't be fooled for long. A serious effort to slow and then halt the growth of public debt would involve reductions in popular programs, increased revenue from taxes as well as economic growth, and devolution of some federal programs to the states. Given how hard-pressed working and middle-class households are these days, wealthy Americans have to bear a substantial share of the burden. A political version of the Hippocratic Oath, "First, do no harm," would be a good place to start. If the Trump administration wants to increase defense spending by more than $400 billion in the next fiscal year,

0: It should specify how this can be done without increasing the deficit. The same holds for Democrats who want to increase domestic spending above current levels. If Congress isn't willing to accept the needed offsets, it shouldn't increase spending. None of this will happen without a president who is prepared to persuade the people that getting the debt under control is a top priority. You've been listening to news and commentary published in the Wall Street Journal. I'm your volunteer reader, Lee Klepser. Have a great day.
1: Real Abilities is the largest annual film festival in the U.S., dedicated to furthering the understanding of stories and experiences of people with disabilities. The annual festival includes screenings, performances, panel discussions, seminars, and celebrity guests. The organizers say that Real Abilities is the very model of how complex and human themes related to disabilities can come together through film to create awareness in society. It has grown into an event with international impact, featuring screenings throughout diverse communities and across the globe online. Real Abilities screens films from the United States and numerous international films from countries including Argentina, Australia, Canada, China, Germany, and the United Kingdom. On many occasions, international films received their U.S. debut at Real Abilities. The organizers say, no matter how far Real Abilities expands, it will always be New York to the core. It has that Big Apple vitality, that attitude. This is Chris Radio, a service of the Chicago Lighthouse.
2: Sexual harassment and discrimination are never okay, and you don't have to tolerate them. Break the silence. Speak out. If you experience harassment, take a moment to document what happened. Use the four W's. Who did it? What happened? Where it happened? And when it took place. 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
6: Most people are unaware of the liver's essential role in maintaining good health. 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
5: Today, we're talking with two liver experts. 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
6: In the People's Pharmacy Health Headlines, there's both good news and bad news about COVID. The good news is that infections are down to low levels. Hospitalizations are low and slowly decreasing. That's all good. But there's also a new variant that's gaining prominence. Technically known as strain BA.3.2, it has 70-some mutations that differentiate it from the current dominant strain, JN1. Because it was first identified more than a year ago and then seemingly went underground until recently, researchers have nicknamed it Cicada. The large number of changes in its spike protein suggests that current vaccines may not work as well to thwart it. The CDC reports that it has been detected in 25 states, but it's not yet causing a lot of COVID illnesses. Vaccine experts will be considering whether it should be included in the next version of the COVID vaccine.
5: Older people are not immune from the negative effects of consuming ultra-processed foods. A study published in the American Journal of Clinical Nutrition followed nearly 5,000 middle-aged and older adults for about 6 years. At the beginning of the study, they filled out detailed dietary questionnaires. In addition, they took cognitive tests every 2 years. The scientists report that for every additional daily serving of ultra-processed meats, like pepperoni or bacon, the chance that cognitive scores would slip increased by 17%. Ultra-processed beverages, such as soft drinks, also increase the likelihood of cognitive decline. Oddly, however, other ultra-processed food categories, such as ready-to-eat meals or savory snacks, were not associated with the risk for cognitive impairment.
6: Most nutrition experts would frown at the idea that fat could help people manage their weight. But a study published in the American Journal of Clinical Nutrition found that a long-term increase in olive oil consumption was associated with weight loss. Other fats, such as margarine or butter, were linked to weight gain. These data were derived from more than 120,000 middle-aged health professionals who participated in the Nurses' Health Study and the Health Professionals Follow-Up Study. The authors conclude that their findings reinforce the benefits of olive oil, even for people outside the Mediterranean region.
5: Food preservatives are found in most processed foods consumed around the world. Scientists have wondered if these compounds might have health consequences. An analysis of data from a large, long-running study conducted in France has found a connection between certain preservatives and an increased risk of type 2 diabetes. The average follow-up time on more than 100,000 participants was just over 8 years. People consuming high levels of potassium sorbate, sodium nitrite, and sodium erythrobate were at higher risk for type 2 diabetes. At least 10% of the French population consumes foods containing these preservatives. According to the authors, these findings support recommendations to favor fresh and minimally processed foods without superfluous additives.
6: Tramadol has become one of the most commonly prescribed pain medicines in the United States. It's a dual-action drug with some opioid-like qualities, along with some antidepressant activity. That's because it affects neurotransmitters like serotonin and norepinephrine. When tramadol was introduced as Ultram, the manufacturer suggested that this pain reliever would be better than opioids. Danish researchers recently conducted a meta-analysis and systematic review of 19 randomized placebo-controlled clinical trials involving over 6,000 participants. Their conclusion? Tramadol may have a slight effect on reducing chronic pain levels while likely increasing the risk of both serious and non-serious adverse events. The potential harms associated with tramadol use for pain management likely outweigh its limited benefits. And that's the health news from the People's Pharmacy this week.

0: Welcome to the People's Pharmacy. I'm Terry Graydon.
1: And I'm Joe Graydon. Do you know where your liver is located? How about its function? Why is the liver one of the most underappreciated organs in your body?
0: Most of us rarely think about our livers. Unless something goes wrong, how can you assess the health of your liver? What symptoms should you be alert for? More importantly, what can you do to keep your liver healthy?
1: To get answers to these important questions, we're speaking today with Dr. Mina Bonsall. She's professor of medicine specializing in liver diseases at the Icahn School of Medicine at Mount Sinai. She's assistant chief of the Division of Liver Diseases and director of the MASH-NASH Center of Excellence at Mount Sinai.
0: Welcome to the People's Pharmacy, Dr. Mina Bonsall.
2: Thank you. It's great to be here. I'm looking forward to a great discussion.
1: Well, thank you, Dr. Bonsall. You know, you have been quoted as saying the liver is underappreciated but dependable, kind of with superhero-like powers. So please, what's the story on the liver's superpowers? What are they?
2: Well, you know, the liver is your first line of defense. Everything you eat, any medication you take, the food you eat, it has to go through the liver first before the rest of the organs see it. So I always joke with my colleagues who might favor other organs, and I say, your organ doesn't see it unless my organ wants you to. So the liver, really, its role is to detoxify, it's to metabolize. So what I mean by that is, you know, the portal circulation, when you eat, most of the blood flow goes through the portal vein. And so that has to filter through the liver before it then moves onward to the heart and then gets pumped out to the rest of the organs. And so over time, you think about it from an evolution perspective, the liver had to be so resilient to deal with anything that we encountered in our environment. And this is a little bit why it has this regenerative capability. You must have heard about, you know, the liver can regenerate, and if you cut half of it out, it grows back. So this is all part of its superpower.
1: Well, I pretend I know nothing about anatomy for just a sec.
2: Okay.
1: And so I have a delicious pasta salad for lunch. All I know is I swallow it and then it disappears until whatever is left comes out the other end. What happens as those nutrients in that delicious pasta salad are absorbed out of the digestive tract and into the bloodstream? What happens?
2: So after you eat, obviously you're digesting a little bit by chewing, then the stomach has high pH, digest it, and then you're secreting enzymes that further help break down those things like proteins into amino acids, you know, the kind of simple sugars, etc. Then the portal circulation drains the gut, and the portal vein enters into the liver, and the blood kind of separates into something called sinusoids, which are little channels where hepatocytes are lining it. And they're basically extracting all the good stuff and then filtering through, metabolizing anything that should not be seen by the rest of the body. Bacteria, you know, other bacteria, there are Kupffer cells in the liver that kind of scavenge those up so that the blood then on the other side of the sinusoids join up, enter into the hepatic vein, and then drain into your IVC and into your heart. And then it gets pumped out into the arterial circulation. So this is the venous circulation entering the blood and then filtering, detoxification, rejoining in a cleaner way, and then off to the rest of the body.
0: And presumably when it goes off to the rest of the body, it's full of the nutrients from that pasta salad.
2: Right, that's been broken down, correct. The liver also stores a lot of nutrients for a rainy day.
0: Oh, tell us about that.
2: Yeah, so that's why, you know, when you have excess glucose, for example, it's stored as glycogen in the liver. So when you're in a period of fasting, then there are mechanisms to then release that glycogen from the liver to provide the nutrients that you need. So the liver also plays a very important storage role. And that's a little bit why you see fat in the liver, right? When you have excess weight, you have fat in the liver, what people used to call fatty liver disease. It's kind of storing and holding on to that fat. Excessive fat, I must say, you know, in many cases. But that is one of the purposes of the liver, to save us when we're in periods of starvation.
0: So very few of us are usually in periods of starvation nowadays.
2: Exactly.
0: You know, there might be times when people are fasting, and they would be calling on those stores. But as I understand it, fatty liver disease is quite a problem nowadays. What can you tell us about that?
2: Yeah, I mean, you actually kind of hit on that. So we grew up as hunter-gatherers for much of our existence. And so the liver developed the ability to do exactly what we said, is just kind of keep us ready for a situation of starvation. But as we've evolved, some of those genetics, some of those human physiologic mechanisms are still there, but now we're not in a situation where we have starvation, like you said. Obviously, in some parts of the world you do, which is tragic. But for the many of the developed countries, we now have overnutrition, but a body that has evolved to hold on to that energy and save us kind of that fight or flight, that, you know, starvation situation to sustain us. And so many have postulated in the obesity world that part of the reason that we have an obesity epidemic is because of this exact thing. Evolutionarily, we're built to hold on in periods of starvation, but societally now we are exposed to overnutrition.
1: Well, Dr. Bonsall, let me tell you about my Uncle Gene. Uncle Gene was not overweight. He exercised regularly. He was an outdoors person. And he did not drink alcohol. He shunned it. But he developed what's called non-alcoholic fatty liver disease, and it was pretty serious. And then he said, I figured it out. It's sugar. And he shunned sugar the way he shunned alcohol. And he managed to do quite well for a very long period of time. What was happening to Uncle Gene?
2: So certainly fructose in the environment is taken up by the liver and is responsible for what we call de novo lipogenesis, or the creation of fat within the hepatocyte. And so we definitely tell patients to avoid any fructose-containing drinks. You know, when you think of that corn syrup, that those types of things are absolutely contributors to what was, I can go through the nomenclature change in a moment, but let's just, with your Uncle Gene, fatty liver disease. But there's also lean. The name is now Masled and MASH. We can go into that in a second. But this lean, non-alcoholic fatty liver disease, as it was known, usually patients have some underlying insulin resistance. So even though they may be lean, they might have, say, a little bit of an apple shape versus a pear, maybe a little bit extra around the abdomen. It's that fat or increased waist circumference that's actually associated more with the deposition of fat in the liver. So someone could look pretty lean, but if they have insulin resistance and they have an increased waist circumference, that's associated with what we call visceral adiposity, or fat in the organs.
0: So we are going to go through that nomenclature change in a little bit, but for right now, let's just acknowledge that having fat in your liver is a bad thing, not good for your health. How would somebody know that they had fat in their liver?
1: And how common is it?
2: So it's quite common. If you look across the United States, probably about 60 to 70% of patients have fat in their liver as defined. So what we call abnormal fat in the liver is 5%, right? So 5% is that threshold where there is increased fat deposition in the liver. And many people have that increased fat deposition in the liver, but it's when the fat stimulates an injury response or fibrosis that those patients can get into trouble. So many people will have fat or steatosis, but in most people, it's not stimulating the injury, the inflammation, the damage to the hepatocytes that then instigates a wound healing response in the liver. So just like we have any wound healing response, if you cut your hand, you're going to have a scar. If you keep cutting your hand, that scar will get bigger and bigger. Same thing in the liver. You have some injury and it's a normal wound healing response to injury. So it lays down some collagen to wall off that injury. If the injury goes away, the fibrosis will resorb, just like a scar will ultimately go away on your hand. But if the injury is persistent and keeps coming and coming and coming, there's no time for those reparative processes to happen. And you're in a constant state of wound healing, fibrosis, which ultimately accumulates, and you can develop cirrhosis.
0: You're listening to Dr. Mina Bonsall, professor of medicine at the Icahn School of Medicine at Mount Sinai. She is system chief of the Division of Liver Diseases and director of the MASH-NASH Center of Excellence at Mount Sinai.
1: After the break, we'll learn about liver cirrhosis.
0: How do changes in the liver affect your overall health?
1: You'll hear how to prevent liver problems and why drinking black coffee is good for your liver.
0: We'll also hear from another scientist about how medications may affect liver health.
1: Does the popular pain reliever acetaminophen really pose a risk?
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0: Welcome back to The People's Pharmacy. I'm Terry Graydon.
1: And I'm Joe Graydon. We're talking about how to protect your liver and its superpowers.
0: We'll also find out about medications that may be harmful to the liver with Dr. Jawad Ahmad. Later, you'll learn how some herbs and supplements might put a strain on the liver.
1: But first, we continue our conversation with Dr. Mina Bonsall. She is professor of medicine specializing in liver diseases at the Icahn School of Medicine at Mount Sinai. She is system chief of the Division of Liver Diseases and director of the MASH-NASH Center of Excellence at Mount Sinai.
0: Dr. Bonsall, we have heard the term liver cirrhosis. What is that?
2: So cirrhosis is really at the one spectrum of fibrosis. So when you have liver injury and you lay down scar, that is fibrosis. And we stage fibrosis on a scale of 0 to 4. So 0 fibrosis, stage 1, now you're accumulating fibrosis, stage 2, more fibrosis, stage 3, more fibrosis. Ultimately, stage 4 equals cirrhosis. So the increased accumulation of fibrosis over time gets you to cirrhosis, which is when you actually have these nodule formations. So the scar completely encapsulates pieces of the liver, making nodules. And so you have that nodular liver.
0: That doesn't sound good, but how does it affect your health?
2: So many times the earlier stages of fibrosis can be asymptomatic, but ultimately when you have cirrhosis, the capacity of the liver to perform its function starts to go down and it becomes a plumbing issue. Earlier on, we talked about how the gut drains into the portal circulation and then trickles through the liver. What happens is when that liver is so cirrhotic, the architecture is completely in disarray. The blood can't get through anymore. So that portal circulation, the blood can't get through. It's pushing, pushing, pushing, and you ultimately develop something called portal hypertension or high pressure in that portal circulation. And that manifests as opening up channels that weren't previously there. So again, if it's plumbing, so normally veins drain into that portal vein. If the blood now cannot get through, it backs up and you develop esophageal varices that can bleed under pressure. So those veins are already always there, but they're just not under pressure. As that pressure develops, you develop esophageal varices and you can bleed from them when patients, can come in vomiting blood. The spleen also drains into that circulation. And so the spleen gets bigger and bigger because, again, the blood can't get through. As the spleen gets bigger and bigger, it starts to trap platelets. So patients with advanced liver disease will have low platelets. They'll have the risk of esophageal variceal bleeding. And you'll also develop ascites. So when you see patients, in pictures where they look like they're pregnant, but they're, a 70-year-old man, that's fluid. Again, it's a plumbing problem. So cirrhosis ends up causing issues from the plumbing problem, but then those liver cells can't make important proteins that we need, such as albumin and such as clotting factors. So when your liver can't make clotting factors, you have a predisposition to bleeding as well, and that's manifested by an increased INR or bleeding time. And so when we look at patients for liver transplantation, there's a MELD system, and that MELD system takes into account kind of that worsening function of the liver.
0: It sounds like it can be actually quite devastating by the time you get to this situation where the liver is really not doing its job at all.
2: Correct.
0: How do you take care of that situation? How is it treated?
2: So first and foremost, you're trying to treat the etiologic problem, right? So if you're developing fibrosis from alcohol, if you stop the fibrosis, it will resolve. If the fibrosis is developing because of increased fat in the liver, if you decrease fat in the liver, it will resolve. If you have hepatitis C and you cure your hepatitis C, the fibrosis will resolve. The cirrhosis happens when we haven't effectively dealt with the etiologic agent. And then we're really dealing with the symptoms and trying to decrease the chance of having a variceal bleed, decrease the chance of developing ascites. And we do that through medications to try to decrease the pressure in that portal circulation. We can do that by endoscopically putting rubber bands on those varices to stimulate a fibrotic response and decreasing their risk of bleeding. So then we're managing symptoms. And ultimately, that's when you're talking liver transplantation and the liver failure. The liver is now failing, and the only way to solve the problem is through liver transplantation. But hopefully, we want people to deal with it before we get to that point. And many of the diseases now have treatments that can prevent that progression to cirrhosis in the first place.
1: Dr. Bonsall, a lot of our listeners want to know how to prevent problems. And so, obviously, alcoholism is a major cause of liver cirrhosis. And so, cut back or eliminate alcohol like my Uncle Gene did would be a good idea. But What are some of the other preventive strategies in order to prevent liver disease in the first place? And in particular, now that you've mentioned, you know, what we used to call non-alcoholic fatty liver disease and has a new name, what can we do to prevent that from happening besides not overeating and perhaps cutting back on things like fructose?
2: So let me just quickly talk about why the name was changed. So the name non-alcoholic fatty liver disease was really kind of coined back in 1980 by a pathologist, Ludwig, when on liver biopsy, he's seeing fat or steatosis associated with inflammation, fibrosis, and it looks very similar to alcohol-associated steatohepatitis, but the patients like your Uncle Gene were teetotalers. So that's how it got coined, non-alcoholic steatohepatitis. So the nomenclature change does a couple of things. One, it recognizes the fact that metabolic dysfunction is an underpinning to the disease pathophysiology. What

0: training. So in terms of what exercise to do, you want to exercise at moderate intensity, at least 150 minutes per week, associated with resistance training 2 to 3 times a week, because the muscles are very important in how we handle glucose and fat. And also, as we get older, we lose muscle mass, and low muscle mass is associated with poor outcomes if you have liver disease.
1: Dr. Mina Bansal, thank you very much for talking with us on the People's Pharmacy this week.
0: It was really my pleasure, and I thank you guys for inviting me to join you.
1: You've been listening to Dr. Mina Bansal, Professor of Medicine at the Icahn School of Medicine at Mount Sinai. She is System Chief of the Division of Liver Diseases and Director of the MASH-NASH Center of Excellence at Mount Sinai.
2: We turn now to Dr. Jawad Ahmad. He is a professor of liver diseases at the Mount Sinai School of Medicine. He is co-primary investigator on the NIH-NIDDK research initiative to study cases of severe liver injury caused by prescription drugs, OTC medications, and alternative medicines.
1: Welcome to the People's Pharmacy, Dr. Jawad Ahmad.
3: Thanks for inviting me.
2: Dr. Ahmad, I think Americans kind of take our livers for granted. You know, we've been told that other populations are more interested in liver function. The French, for example, worry a lot about their livers. But here we just seem to take it for granted. We don't worry about the medications we take. In fact, we take a lot of drugs, especially over the counter. You are an expert in drug-induced liver disease. Can we start with acetaminophen, Tylenol, a drug that literally millions of people take every day without thinking twice? They probably imagine it to be the safest medicine in the pharmacy. What are the problems of taking too much acetaminophen too often for the liver?
3: So acetaminophen, as you said, is readily available. You can go to your local drugstore or Costco and literally get 1,000 pills. It's an effective drug for minor aches and pains. The problem with acetaminophen is that it's toxic to your liver if you take too much of it. And too much, what is too much? So for a normal person, they can take 3 to 4 grams of Tylenol in a 24-hour period. So if they're 500 milligram pills, you can take 6 or 8 pills in a 24-hour period. The problem becomes when you take more than that. It overcomes the liver's ability to break it down. And what happens is that it becomes toxic to you. So unfortunately, because you can buy it in quantities of hundreds, this is a common reason people are seen in the intensive care unit or in the emergency room having taken an overdose of acetaminophen.
1: I am assuming that not all of these people who have overdosed realized that they were taking too much acetaminophen. It's available in a lot of different forms.
3: Yes, so that's a common reason we see patients as well, is that people are unaware that, you know, your cough remedy like NyQuil or DayQuil will have acetaminophen in it. And so if you're taking, you know, you have the flu, you've got a headache, you take some Tylenol, and then in addition you're taking DayQuil and NyQuil, then you're taking more than you actually thought. So sometimes we see patients who have an overdose of acetaminophen, which we call a therapeutic misadventure. They were unaware that there was Tylenol in various things they were taking, and so they end up taking more than they should. Whereas also we see patients who intentionally take an overdose.
2: Now, I assume some people are more susceptible to acetaminophen, or as it's called in Europe, Panadol, where they might be vulnerable if they were taking, let's just say, 2,500 milligrams, but taking it not just for a few days, but for weeks or months because they have, let's say, regular headaches or maybe even arthritis pain.
3: Yeah, so that's an important point. When we advise patients that, you know, acetaminophen is okay to take and you can take, you know, 6 or 8 pills in a day, that's assuming that your liver is working normally. If your liver is not working normally, and unfortunately, sometimes you can have significant problems with your liver and not know about it. It's not like when you have heart disease or lung disease where you have symptoms. Oftentimes you can have liver disease and not really know about it. But if your liver is not working,

0: taking optimally and you take even, you know, 4 or 5 pills of Tylenol, that can lead to a situation where it's toxic to you. Similarly, as you mentioned, some people take Tylenol on a chronic basis, meaning for weeks and weeks and weeks. Those patients also, you need to be a little bit careful because there is some suggestion that the cumulative dose can lead to an increased risk of injury.
1: Now, there is an antidote to acetaminophen toxicity.
0: Yes.
1: Tylenol. And we even knew a pharmacologist at Duke who had suggested that the manufacturers should put that antidote in with the pill because it's relatively safe and it would prevent the kinds of toxicity to the liver that we've been talking about. What is the antidote, and what are your thoughts about including it along with acetaminophen?
0: So that's very interesting. I've not heard of that. But the antidote we use is something called N-acetylcysteine. Essentially, the mechanism of how acetaminophen causes toxicity is that it builds up toxic metabolites if you take too much of it. And you can give a substance to kind of mop up those metabolites. So this is N-acetylcysteine, or it contains glutathione. So that's an interesting suggestion that, yeah, if you're going to give, you know, hundreds of pills of Tylenol, maybe if you added some glutathione to the pills to try and counteract any effect of overdose, that's actually not an unreasonable suggestion, to be honest.
1: Yeah, and it's abbreviated NAC, NAC, and a lot of people are actually taking NAC as a dietary supplement for some other benefits. So, yeah, if people have been taking a high dose for a long period of time, it might not be such a bad idea to add NAC.
0: Yes, actually, that's not a bad idea. I mean, it doesn't really have any kind of adverse effects. And then we use it for patients who come into the hospital who may or may not had an injury from Tylenol, but we suspect it because their liver tests, their liver biochemical tests are very elevated. And so we use that in that situation as a kind of an antidote in case the patient has acetaminophen toxicity.
2: Is that the primary way that you would assess whether or not someone's liver is working normally or is under strain?
0: So yes, blood tests are usually the easiest way of doing it. There are some other ways of doing it which are more specialized. But essentially, when we see a patient in the office, when I want to assess their liver function, I will do blood tests of their liver. And sometimes I'll do a scan, like an ultrasound or a CAT scan or an MRI, to get some idea of what the liver looks like and what some of the other organs and blood vessels around the liver look like.
1: Dr. Ahmad, how would somebody know if their liver was starting to develop toxicity? They may not be going in for a regular blood test. Are there any signs or symptoms that should alert them to trouble?
0: No, that's why this is difficult. Oftentimes, the symptoms, there may not be any, but sometimes patients will just not feel well. Non-specific things like nausea, some mild abdominal pain, sometimes some vomiting, fatigue, malaise. But If you've taken a lot of Tylenol, the way to figure out if there's a problem would be to get blood tests done.
2: You're listening to Dr. Jawad Ahmad, professor of liver diseases at the Mount Sinai School of Medicine.
1: It's time for a short break. When we come back, we'll learn about other pain relievers that may affect the liver.
2: Do NSAIDs have the potential to harm it?
1: There are antibiotics, corticosteroids, and statins as well that can be problematic.
2: Natural products may also tax the liver. Which ones worry Dr. Ahmad the most?
1: Learn how to avoid liver damage.
2: You're listening to The People's Pharmacy with Joe and Terry Graydon.
1: Welcome back to The People's Pharmacy. I'm Joe Graydon.
2: And I'm Terry Graydon. Your liver is responsible for processing medicines as well as nutrients before sending them on to the rest of the body. We've been talking about acetaminophen, but that's not the only medication that can challenge the liver. Some antibiotics and other pain relievers can also cause mischief.
1: We often take dietary supplements for granted, assuming they're completely safe. There are some, however, that can pose problems for the liver. To find out more about this concern, we continue our conversation with Dr. Jawad Ahmad, professor of liver diseases at the Mount Sinai School of Medicine. He is co-primary investigator on the NIH NIDDK research initiative to study cases of severe liver injury caused by prescription drugs, over-the-counter medications, and alternative treatments such as herbal products and supplements.
2: Dr. Ahmad, acetaminophen is not the only pain reliever that people may use, even chronically. Are there others that also have an impact on the liver?
0: Yes. You have to remember, pretty much everything that you take, any medication, is metabolized by your liver. So everything that you take potentially can have an injury to your liver. So when we talk about painkillers, again, there are many other painkillers that are available over the counter, such as the a class of drugs called non-steroidal anti-inflammatory drugs. So this will be things like ibuprofen, naproxen. These drugs are actually a little bit safer in terms of liver injury. When we were talking about acetaminophen previously, that's a very well-known toxin if you take it in overdose. The problem with NSAIDs as a class is that they can cause liver injury. It's usually much less frequent, but it's not predictable. It's what we will call idiosyncratic liver injury, where for no rhyme or reason, somebody takes it and it can cause a liver injury, sometimes very similar to Tylenol. But that may, and it may not be in overdose either.
1: What about some other medications? There are antibiotics, for example, a whole class called fluoroquinolones. So Levaquin would be a classic example. And what about some others like azithromycin? We call them macrolides. These are drugs that are prescribed quite frequently, but fortunately not for long periods of time. And then there is a corticosteroid called methylprednisolone that you have studied. Help us understand other medications that might be problematic.
0: So I'm glad you brought up these examples. I was part of a national study called the Drug-Induced Liver Injury Network, where we collected cases of drug-induced liver injury amongst the population. And if you look at the types of drugs that cause liver injury, the commonest class of drugs were antibiotics. So antimicrobials, as you mentioned, Zithromax. But the classic ones are things like Augmentin or Bactrin, things that are given for a urinary tract infection or a chest infection, usually for a 5 to 7 day course. All of these drugs potentially can cause a liver injury. And the important thing to remember is that it's idiosyncratic. You cannot predict this. Fortunately, it doesn't happen very frequently. It's not like, 5% of the population are going to get an injury. It's much, much less than that. The other things that can cause an injury, you mentioned fluoroquinolones, methylprednisolone, pretty much every drug that's prescribed can cause a liver injury. Methylprednisolone is an interesting one in that it's a steroid which is sometimes given. Steroid drugs are sometimes given in patients with liver injury to reduce the inflammation. So it's strange that a drug that is used for inflammation of the liver can cause an injury as well. So this is something that we had studied. The fluoroquinolones are a class of drug that are also handed out very frequently for many infections. But again, the risk of a liver injury, and it's important to remember it, is still very low. In the order of one in every few thousand prescriptions is going to cause an injury. But when you have drugs that are given out so frequently, this is why we see many examples of this.
2: Let me ask you about a category of medications that is very popular. A lot of people are taking statins to control their cholesterol. And one of the things that we would hear when statins were first introduced, we rarely hear it anymore, is you have to go in for tests of your liver enzymes every so often. Do statins cause liver injury?
0: Yes, as I mentioned, so any drug can cause a liver injury. With statins, in the first few months that you're on a statin, because remember, a statin is a drug that's given indefinitely to keep your cholesterol under control. It can cause a mild elevation of your liver tests, which is usually something that will get better over time. But the recommendation is that when you first start it is to check every so often, just in case the liver enzymes continue to rise, and then you would need to stop. But you have to remember, statins are given to millions of people, and it's a very infrequent cause of liver injury. So it's a very safe drug. And remember, you're giving it for a very good reason. Having high cholesterol that's untreated, it leads to many adverse cardiovascular events. So yes, statins can cause a liver injury, but the risk is very, very small. And as long as you get your liver test checked for the first few months, and if they're normal and your doctor is happy with the way the cholesterol is being controlled, that they're a very safe drug to take.
2: Dr. Ahmad, I wonder if you would share with us the drugs that worry you most in terms of liver injury, or perhaps it's herbs.
0: So that's a very good segue, actually, that I mentioned earlier that the drug-induced liver injury collects cases of liver injury from prescription medicines, but they also collect injury from herbal and dietary supplements. So these are taken by, I would say, two-thirds of the population takes something, a supplement, a vitamin, something just to make you feel better. I worry the most about that class of drugs in the sense that these are not classified by the government as drugs. They're classified as supplements. Why is that important? That's important because the regulation is very different. A drug company makes a drug. That drug is tested. You need to know exactly how much is in there, what else is in the compound that you're putting in your body. Herbal and dietary supplements are not checked in the same way. So it's very easy for someone to say, well, you can take so-and-so because this is good for your liver or good for your kidney or good for your overall health. And then there are no studies that have been done to prove that. And there is no real regulation in terms of what is involved in making that compound, and what are the ingredients of that compound. So I worry the most about herbal and dietary supplement liver injury.
2: Have you seen any specific supplements that have resulted in trouble?
0: Absolutely. Some very famous examples. We've looked at this ourselves. Green tea extract. So green tea extract is thought to be a useful way to lose weight. It's included in many fat burners. And we published a study a few years ago showing that we had 40 cases amongst several hundred of liver injury, pretty severe liver injury from people who had taken compounds that contain green tea extract. Similarly, turmeric is something that's kind of in vogue these days as a kind of a general health thing to take. We've seen liver injury from turmeric. We've seen it from something called kratom, which is used oftentimes, unfortunately, by people who are addicted to opiates, something that you can buy over the counter that can kind of mimic the effect. We've seen liver injury from kratom. But pretty much any compound, ashwagandha is another good example, that you can take. Unfortunately, because it's not regulated, it's very difficult for us to prove that this is the what caused the injury, because a lot of these compounds have multiple ingredients. So this is something that, again, we've studied that shows that more than half the time what's written on the label of whatever compound you're taking, whatever herbal and dietary supplement you're taking, the label is incorrect. It may say it contains this and this and this, but oftentimes it will not contain that, and it will contain other things that are not written on the label. So you can imagine that that's a situation where liver injury can be occurring, but it's very difficult to figure out which of the ingredients of the compound caused it.
2: And part of that is due to the way the United States actually regulates or almost doesn't regulate its dietary supplements. I'm assuming, and I need to check with you to make sure my assumption is correct, that if you drink green tea, if you eat curry made with turmeric, that you're not putting your liver at risk.
0: No, absolutely. So this is an important point. When we talk about green tea extract, when we talk about turmeric, if you're drinking green tea, you're using your green tea bag or your filter tea. The green tea extract is concentrated. Again, unfortunately, this is the way we think, right? That we think, oh, the green tea is good for me, I should take much more of it. So if I take an extract with 100 times as much, maybe that would be better for me. So the injury that we see is not from drinking green tea, it's from very concentrated green tea, which is the green tea extract. Or similarly with turmeric, when you add it to your curry, you use like half a teaspoon or a teaspoon. We're talking about when you're taking it in a tablet, it's a concentrated form. So you're taking oftentimes, 10, 50, 100 times more than you would be when you were drinking the green tea or using turmeric in your curry.
1: Is there any way to compare the risk? And you've pointed out, for example, that acetaminophen is very high on your list of pharmaceuticals that can be problematic if you take a high dose for a long period of time, compared to, for example, let's say a statin that is a relatively low dose and has a very low risk, compared to a dietary supplement, for example, like turmeric. Is there any way so that our listeners could get a sense of acetaminophen versus turmeric? Because they're both often used for pain, especially pain of arthritis. How risky would it be? And if somebody showed up in your hospital with liver damage as a result of either a drug or an herb, like ashwagandha, for example, or green tea extract, what would you do? How would you treat them?
0: So you asked several questions there. So I want to make sure the audience understands. Acetaminophen is a very predictable cause of liver injury if you take an overdose. It's very safe as long as you take only 4 or 5 pills in a 24-hour period. It's a very safe drug. In fact, it's a drug that I would use in patients with liver disease, even though people worry about it. That's very different from the other drugs that and herbal and dietary supplements that we've been talking about, where we talk about idiosyncratic. So this is for no rhyme or reason someone gets an injury. Those drugs are much less likely than acetaminophen to cause an injury because it occurs maybe in 1 in 1,000 or 1 in 5,000 people. So if people ask, you know, what are that I worry about the most, acetaminophen I worry about most because I know it will cause a liver injury if you take too much. The other drugs, you mentioned statins, right? So one of the problems when you study drug-induced liver injury is that you need to know your denominator, the population that was at risk. Obviously, we see an injury in an individual, but how many individuals took the drug and didn't have an injury, right? So you need to know the denominator. So there is some data on this, and there are some drugs that are much more likely to cause a liver injury versus some other drugs. Statins, as you mentioned, they're actually very, very safe. A lot of people have to take a statin for one person to have a liver injury. But this is an area that's evolving, and when we talk about research, to try and figure out, okay, well, how likely is someone to get an injury from a prescription drug? With prescription drugs, we have data on how many prescriptions are given out in a year. The problem with studying herbal and dietary supplements is that we have a rough idea of how many people take these, but we really don't have a very good idea. Your second question was about how do we treat these people? So if I have someone who comes to the hospital, it depends on the severity of the liver injury. If you come to the hospital, it supposes that you have a severe injury, right? That you had symptoms, or your doctor said you need to go to the emergency room, or you're jaundiced, right? So this is one thing that we worry about. If you have a liver injury from a medicine or a drug, and you're jaundiced, meaning your eyes look yellow, or if you have light skin, your skin looks yellow, that's a very dangerous sign. That is associated with a risk of death. So those patients, if we saw in the hospital, we would monitor them. And unfortunately, some of those patients, we would think about, if their liver injury is not improving, are they patients that need to undergo liver transplantation?
1: Dr. Ahmad, are there any antidotes to liver toxicity? We hear a lot about an herb called milk thistle, which is supposed to be good for the liver. Does that work at all?
0: Milk thistle is an interesting compound. I wouldn't consider it an antidote. A milk thistle became popular, I would say, 20, 25 years ago, when we still had problems with liver disease from hepatitis C. So hepatitis C is a virus that causes liver injury that we had a very difficult time treating until we developed a class of drugs that have essentially made hepatitis C almost disappear in terms of patients developing bad liver injury. So milk thistle is a supplement, which in some studies showed that in people with hepatitis C, who otherwise could not get treated before we had good treatment, showed some improvement in their liver function in terms of how bad their liver disease was. It's not really an antidote for someone who has an acute injury, something that just happened from an herbal and dietary supplement.
1: Dr. Ahmad, we have talked about acetaminophen. We've talked about pain relievers like non-steroidal anti-inflammatory drugs. We've talked a little bit about statins. I'm curious about antifungal drugs, drugs such as ketoconazole, fluconazole. These are medications that are actually prescribed fairly frequently for something that's fairly benign. Toenail fungus, kind of an infection of the toenails, but people also get fungal infections throughout their body. How dangerous are these antifungals for the liver?
0: So that's also a very interesting point. Antifungals, I would describe as a little bit more risky in terms of liver injury than the regular antimicrobials, because antimicrobials like augmentin, bactrin, they're given out much more frequently. So we had talked about this a little earlier, what's the risk of this injury in terms of how often it's prescribed. I think the important thing to remember, if you're using antifungals, if it's in the form of a cream, they're very safe because the amount that you absorb into your body, so if you have a toenail fungus and you're given an antifungal cream to apply, that's very safe. If someone's giving you oral antifungal, so a pill that you have, that you're taking, you should have your liver test monitored while you're on that drug. Oftentimes it's only for a week, that's okay. But if sometimes you're having a prolonged course, then you should be monitored. The people who get those types of injuries, though, if you have like a disseminated fungal infection, those people are usually very, very sick or in the hospital. So the topical antifungals should not be a problem. If you have to take an oral course of antifungals, yes, as we mentioned before with the statins, you should get your liver enzymes checked before you take it and while you're on it.
2: Dr. Jawad Ahmad, thank you very much for talking with us on the People's Pharmacy today.
0: Thank you very much.
2: You've been listening to Dr. Jawad Ahmad, Professor of Liver Diseases at the Mount Sinai School of Medicine. He is co-primary investigator on the NIH-NIDDK research initiative to study cases of severe liver injury caused by prescription drugs, over-the-counter medications, and alternative medicines such as herbal products and supplements.
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6: Welcome to the New York Times Sunday Book Review for April 26, 2025. For the latest in fiction, biography, history, and travel, I'm David Howard. Today we're going to start with reviews of books titled Where the Music Had to Go, all about Bob Dylan and the Beatles, and How Flowers Made Our World. First, a review headed Fab Five. A journalist traces the influence that Bob Dylan and the Beatles had on each other and on rock and roll. A review by Francine Prose of a book titled Where the Music Had to Go, How Bob Dylan and the Beatles Changed Each Other and the World, written by Jim Windolf. Last Halloween, my 9-year-old grandson decided to dress up as Bob Dylan. Boots, jeans, wig, harmonica holder, outgrown leather jacket from his older sister's closet. That sister, at his age, used to say, "Ask me something about the Beatles that I don't know." And me? Within the last few weeks, I've watched a documentary about Paul McCartney and a collection of outtakes from D.A. Pennebaker's Dylan film, Don't Look Back. I mention all this as a reminder, in case anyone needs reminding, that our fascination with Bob Dylan and the Fab Four has lasted over decades and through generations. Now, Where the Music Had to Go, by the New York Times editor Jim Windolf, has arrived to inform us that these brilliant musicians and songwriters were not only intensely aware of, but heavily influenced by one another. Subtitled How Bob Dylan and the Beatles Changed Each Other and the World, the book functions as a dual biography that tracks the lives of its subjects in parallel lines that converge at formative and significant points. An astonishing amount of research has gone into a work that seems to offer an account of every or nearly every performance, recording session, love affair, marriage, LSD trip, and most notably, each time that John Lennon composed a song in response to one that Dylan had written. Each time that Dylan commented publicly or privately on the Beatles and their music. We read about Dylan sitting at a beach cafe in Santa Monica and, quote, feeding quarters into a jukebox to hear She Loves You and I Want to Hold Your Hand Again and Again, unquote, about Lennon calling Dylan, quote, an interesting bloke with some good ideas, unquote, and fretting about the possibility that people might think he wore a certain cap just because Dylan wore one like it on the cover of one of his albums. How one longs to have been present in the New York hotel room where, according to Lennon, he and Dylan, quote, talked about music, especially about writing lyrics, how he got started with a new song, how the ideas came, unquote. Their opinions about one another changed along with their music as Dylan switched from folk to rock and roll, as the Beatles' compositions and arrangements grew more complex, as their relationship with success was shadowed by the pressures, demands, and lack of privacy that accompanied their increasing celebrity. On occasion, their friendship was blighted by competition, depending on who, at any particular moment, was attracting more critical and popular acclaim. Describing a visit with Dylan just before the release of Blonde on Blonde, McCartney recalled that, quote, it was a bit like an audience with Dylan in those days, unquote, waiting in an anteroom at London's Mayfair Hotel and being ushered in one by one to see him. The most interesting sections, and clearly the ones that have the greatest significance for the author, chronicle the similarities between the Beatles and Dylan's music. Lennon's I Want You shares not only a title but a tone with one of Dylan's songs. In an interview with McCartney that forms a coda to the book, Paul says, quote, Bob was inspirational. I always just think the Vandals took the handles. Just that little phrase out of everything. It's so sort of corny but brilliant, unquote. At times, Windolf's efforts to link the musicians can seem like a bit of a reach. Quote, the first two lines of You've Got to Hide Your Love Away showed that Lennon was not bothering to conceal his new influence. Head in Hand echoes My Head in My Hand on Honey, Just Allow Me One More Chance. Face to the Wall is a close match for Facing the Wall in I Don't Believe You, She Acts Like We Never Have Met, unquote. But by and large, I was fully persuaded and consistently engaged by the connections that Windolf makes. Being more familiar with the Beatles and Dylan's music than with the details of their lives, I couldn't tell how much of the biographical material included here is widely known, but much of it was news and revelatory to me. I hadn't realized just how out of control Dylan was on the 1966 Judas tour, or that his born-again period apparently began when an audience member tossed a silver cross onto the stage, or that his producer objected to the organ riff that Al Cooper had contributed to Like a Rolling Stone. Nor had I understood how far back George Harrison's conflict with his bandmates began, or how long each Beatle lasted at Maharishi Mahesh Yogi's ashram in India. After a brief introduction, Where the Music Had to Go begins, and except for the coda, ends with a pilgrimage that Bob Dylan made to John Lennon's childhood home in 2009. There's something very moving about it that makes us feel a sense of gratitude for the work of these extraordinary talents and to Jim Windolf for putting it all together. Next, Petal Power, a biologist's passionate manifesto for flowers as, quote, exclamations of beauty in a somber world, unquote. A review by Adam Nicholson of a book titled How Flowers Made Our World. The Story of Nature's Revolutionaries, written by David George Haskell. There's a gap between us and every other living thing. As the philosopher Timothy Morton put it, we live in two shrink-wrapped categories, nature and us. We may think about nature from time to time, wander out into it, regularly abuse it, and maybe even agonize over it, but we never quite allow it to lie in the same bed or eat from the same plate. And if nature does turn up where we don't expect it, we tend to meet it with a kind of horror. Morton's solution? Stop thinking about this abstraction of nature and instead engage with it. Get down with the living world, roll around in it, sniff it and stroke it. Stop thinking of it as an it, in fact, and you never know what might happen. David George Haskell, a professor of biology, is already way down this track. Quote, "When we take pleasure in a flower," he says, "we reclaim our inheritance as animals," unquote. He has written widely loved books about the secrets of forests and the sounds of the living world, and now, in How Flowers Made Our World, a rather inert title for a work of real passion, has become the advocate for the enormous silent presence of flowering plants in almost every nook and cranny of our lives. Haskell takes flowers seriously. He loves his subject. Flowers are, quote, "exclamations of beauty in a somber world," unquote, but they are not to be viewed merely as pretty or decorative objects. They may be transient and vulnerable, but they are potent, adaptable, habituated to hostility, flirtatious, deceitful, cooperative, adventurous, exploitative, and colonizing beings of tremendous and world-straddling success. When, as often, a plant community has been diminished, he does not like the concept of restoring it. Quote, "Perhaps instead we revive, reawakening the life force," he suggests. "I prefer the verbs kindle and spark," unquote. Haskell considers plants living creatures and deprecates the way natural history museums sideline flowers in favor of carnivorous dinosaurs and other glamorous meat eaters. Quote, "I center the flower's agency," he says, "a social justice advocate for the floral world. All our assumptions about a flower's passivity, its graceful waiting for fertilization, bypassing insects or soothing zephyrs, are merely symptoms of an almost crazily anthropocentric frame of mind. It's a prejudice that has produced a massive worldwide destruction of flowers and their habitat when, Haskell insists, we should see them not as mere beneficiaries of human action, but rather as the frame makers, the wholeness managers of the systems on which we all rely. Imagine this. There are plants that exude scents that say, 'Go away, I taste foul.' But there are others that, when attacked, release volatiles into the air and soil that summon the enemies of their enemies, the parasitic wasps and predatory mites that will kill the organisms that want to feast on the plants. Flowers are not merely beautiful blossomings, nor mere self-defenders, but alliance builders with the invertebrate world, knitted, as Haskell says, into cooperative unions with animals. There's a lot of science in the book, and it's not something to be read at too much of a lick. You must follow carefully, a sip at a time, through many close-up descriptions of flower anatomy and genetic structure, but the point is clear. Flowering plants may have appeared only relatively late in the story of life, some 150 million years ago, but since then they have romped across the planet. Non-flowering plants had been on land for more than 300 million years. Only in the late Jurassic and the Cretaceous did flowers begin to take over, quote, "flowing through genetic evolution into the twisting ecological crevices," unquote, of the Earth, managing consistently to adapt and thriving where conditions seemed worst. Difficulty was stimulus. Go to the deserts of southwest Australia and you'll see how, quote, plants bloom in profusion where conditions seem most dire, unquote. No one is quite sure what generated the great emergence. Darwin called the sudden appearance of flowering plants, followed by their near-instant diversification across all the world's habitats, an abominable mystery. Haskell terms it an explosion with an unknown cause. It may be that the sudden doubling of chromosomes through mutation of plant genomes, called duplication, provided the raw material for the huge diversification, but the theory doesn't quite gel. Duplication happened some 192 million years ago, the boom in flowering plants only 60 million years later. Quote, if duplication ignited an explosion of diversification, the process had a long fuse, unquote. More intriguing and more in tune with Haskell's story is the spectacular positive feedback loop between flowers and insects that began then and continues today. Seduction and deception, mutuality and fraud, feeding and poisoning, trapping and enabling, piracy and reciprocity flicker through the joint insect-flower world of love and use. It may have been the almost infinite net of cross-species interaction that stimulated the boom growth in diversity that now exists in both flower and insect. For much of the book, Haskell is a trustworthy companion, rational but not entirely rationalist, knowledgeable but understanding of what the ignorant need to know. Expert but, and this may be a surprising word for a book of popular biology, kind. His emphasis is on symbiosis and communality, both between plants and with plants. But he raises the pitch in his peroration. Our love of flowers, he says, is a form of inherited wisdom scribed by evolution into our nerve endings and brain chemistry. In the presence of flowers, our senses glow, beauty awakens inside us, and we're freed momentarily from the husk-like ego. You feel like cheering. More Haskells, please, and more flowers. 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Next, carnal knowledge. Samuel Pepys's journals are an invaluable record of British history. A new book considers his infamous sexual exploits. A review by Dwight Garner of a book titled The Confessions of Samuel Pepys, Private Revelations from Britain's Most Famed Diarist, written by Guy de la Bédoyère. At what point does a man become a ladies' man? A ladies' man? A skirt chaser? A skirt chaser a Lothario? A Lothario a libertine? A libertine a pervert? A pervert a groper? A groper a groomer? And a groomer a rapist? This ladder of questions is not about Jeffrey Epstein. It approximates the thoughts that impose themselves while one is reading Guy de la Bédoyère's new book about Samuel Pepys. Pepys, who lived from 1633 to 1703, was the great English diarist of the 17th century. He lived in London, where he was a high-ranking administrator in the Navy. His diary, which contains more than a million words in six volumes, spans 9 years of his life, when he was in his 20s and 30s. It's been invaluable for historians. This is in part because Pepys had a front row seat to critical events such as the Restoration of 1660, which returned the monarchy to Britain, the plague of 1665, and the Great Fire of the following year. What's best about his diary, however, is that Pepys had fresh eyes for the everyday. He captured so much of what it was like to be alive in London at the time. He wrote about food. We had a calf's head, but it was raw. colds and other illnesses, theatre-going, barbers, ill-fitting clothes, taverns and ale, hairpieces, managing a household budget. Since my leaving the drinking of wine, I do find myself much better and do mind my business better and do spend less money. Commuting around London by waterway, toilet misadventures, threatening to throw his wife's dog out the window because it pissed indoors, and being waked too early by his cat. Pepys was a bit of a bumbler, and often very funny. For example, an entry from January 1661 reads, "A lady spit backward upon me by a mistake, not seeing me, but after seeing her to be a very pretty lady, I was not troubled at it at all." He'd grown up very humbly. His parents, his father was a tailor, were not the sort of people whose names would have been hyperlinked in blue in the 17th century version of Wikipedia. Pepys was vainglorious, jealous, violent, prone to hangovers, scheming, and he was open about these things. The Bloomsbury figure Harold Nicholson perceived all this. In his own diary in November 1947, Nicholson wrote of Pepys, quote, "It is some relief to reflect that to be a good diarist, one must have a little snouty, sneaky mind," unquote. Pepys's little snouty, sneaky mind, it's become clearer in recent decades, fueled a snouty, sneaky sex life. By all accounts, he was handsome enough and charismatic. He loved being around women, and though he was married, some of them clearly loved being around him. But many of his exploits were far darker. Early excerpts and translations of the diary omitted Pepys's sexual confessions with fig leaf phrasings. I use the term translations because Pepys wrote in shorthand and sometimes, to camouflage the smuttier material, in languages other than English. One editor considered these passages unfit for publication and urged his readers to be a little blind to Pepys's faults. Later editors included more, but by and large they seemed to consider what one called Pepys's amorous encounters to be misdemeanors, dismissible with a wink and consistent with how powerful men comported themselves during the reign of Charles II, who was notorious for his many mistresses. The consensus was that Pepys was a good man if you did not look too close. By the time Claire Tomalin's thorough biography of Pepys was published in 2002, she knew enough to sprinkle her book with references to her subject's, quote, "disquieting sexual practices and sexual rampages." Tomalin referred to a sexual attack and a sexual assault. De La Bédoyère's book, The Confessions of Samuel Pepys, goes further. The author has performed nearly forensic new translations of Pepys's diary, drilling down especially on the material in foreign languages. This was essentially a secret code. Pepys was a polyglot who could pun in two languages within a simple sentence. The resulting book, nearly 400 pages, is a sobering document. De La Bédoyère's focuses almost entirely on his subject's sex life, and he delivers, in Pepys's own words, sorry account after sorry account. He is as relentless as Inspector Javert. It's difficult to read. Where to even begin? Pepys routinely groped his maids and servants, whom he seemed to consider fair game. He'd fondled their breasts while they helped him dress and forced them to bring him to orgasm. In one indelible scene, he lectures a maid about taking care of her honour while all this is taking place. He also routinely beat them, and he beat Elizabeth, his long-suffering wife. He kept mistresses, but also pursued any woman unlucky enough to be in his general vicinity, shopkeepers, actresses, other men's daughters and wives. All were of lesser status, and he operated with impunity. He would forcibly kiss them and try to get them to touch what he referred to as his thing. One young woman escaped by threatening to prick him with a pin. Pepys appeared to demand sex 2 or 3 times a day and threw himself at so many women that, while writing in his diary a few days later, he could not always remember them all. He extorted sex from woman after woman who came to him seeking navy jobs or other favours for their husbands. He considered this his due. What he could not get freely, he was determined to take. Pepys wrote about pulling women out of bed and molesting them while they slept. He described using force, or great force, so much that sometimes he injured himself to achieve his sexual aims. The word for this is rape. The barbarity of that act didn't seem to register, even when he wasn't the perpetrator. Late one evening in February 1664, Pepys came across several men raping a pretty wench, a street vendor he had much eyed lately himself. Quote, "They seemed to drag her by some force, but the wench went, and I believe had her turn served," he wrote in his diary. "But God forgive me what thoughts and wishes I had of being in their place." Unquote. Pepys, in other words, was sorry to miss out. Movingly, and to his credit, de la Bédoyère works to name and to humanize many of the women Pepys abused. Why did Pepys write his crimes down? Anais Nin believes one keeps a diary to taste life twice. I suspect Pepys got a dirty thrill out of recounting his exploits. Reading becomes impossible once you start judging writers by their personal defects. If you're looking to purge your bookshelves of miscreants and bad actors, you might start at the top and pull down Agatha Christie's novels for the offensive language, including use of the N-word in some of them. Or you could go to the back of the alphabet and remove Virginia Woolf. She wore blackface and posed as an African prince as part of a prank. Or the middle. How about the P's? Throw out Picasso's biographies, abuse of women, or pause by the works of Sylvia Plath, anti-Semitic slurs, Catherine Ann Porter, criticism of the civil rights movement, and Ezra Pound, of course. It's a sobering proposition. Nearly everyone we admire from the past would repel us with their actions and opinions were they here in front of us. Once you start ripping down every statue, Anne Beattie observed in her most recent book of stories, soon there will be statues only of Disney characters. There is much of value in Pepys's diaries. He was committed to setting down what he did and thought, rather than what he hoped posterity would think he did and thought. He opened the entire folio of his life. It's what we ask of diarists worthy of the name. This is no petition to let Pepys off the hook. No one can read him now without confronting the nastiness of his sexual dealings. There's a permanent suppurating sore on the corpus of his work. Now some brief staff picks from the book review. The Secret History of French Cooking, The Outlaw Chefs Who Made Food Modern, written by Luc Barre. This tasty chronicle of the 1970s revolution in cooking focuses primarily on Paul Bocuse, quote, "the first modern celebrity chef," as our critic Alexandra Jacobs noted, "who was so committed to the integrity of a signature Lyonnais poached chicken dish that he once smuggled pig bladders from France into the United States in his underwear," unquote. Next, Son of Nobody by Yann Martel. A modern-day scholar discovers an alternate telling of the Trojan War, a long-lost Greek epic called the Soad, narrated by a nobody named Soas of Media. The scholar's translations make up the main text of this novel, though the heart of the story lies in the extensive footnotes detailing his own history and personal drama. Yesteryear, written by Caro Claire Burke. To her millions of followers on social media, Natalie Heller Mills is living the true American dream. Pregnant with her sixth child, she spends all day frolicking on her organic farm in Idaho with her perfect kids, her cowboy husband, and her flock of chickens. The truth is, of course, much darker, and this debut novel takes us one surreal step further to illustrate the deep chasm between our digital selves and our real ones. Next, Strangers in the Land. Exclusion, Belonging, and the Epic Story of the Chinese in America, written by Michael Luo. Luo, a New Yorker editor, chronicles Chinese-American history from the first wave of migration in the 19th century all the way to the modern era. Drawing on legal documents and news articles, Luo conveys the breadth of the Chinese immigrant experience through miniature biographies of madams, Ivy Leaguers, and other fascinating characters.

Moment. This Gateway broadcast of the New York Times Sunday Book Review will return with books titled American Fantasy, written by Emma Straub, and Lazar, written by Nelio Biederman, who will return after this short break.

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Here's more of Gateway's broadcast of the New York Times Sunday Book Review. I'm David Howard. We're going to start with a look at the combined print and ebook bestsellers of the week. First, in the fiction list, number 10, The Night We Met by Abby Jimenez. Larissa makes a choice after a concert to ride home with Chris's best friend, which may cause life-changing results. Number 9, Starside by Alex Astor. Aris traverses a realm of magic and immortals where she faces dangers as she seeks to avenge her family's death. Number 8, Twisted Pawn by L.J. Shen. The second book in the Society of Villains series, a deadly attraction grows between Tierney Callahan and Achilles Ferrante. Number 7, The Correspondent by Virginia Evans. Letters from someone she used to know push Sybil Van Antwerp toward revisiting her past and finding a way to forgive. Number 6, Yesteryear by Caro Claire Burke. Natalie Heller Mills, a privileged tradwife social media influencer, wakes up to find she is living in the comparatively difficult reality of 1855. Number 5, Game On by Nevessa Allen. The third book of the Into the Darkness series. Tyler seeks revenge against his father and pretends to be Stella's boyfriend. Number 4, Theo of Golden by Alan Levy. A man travels to a small southern town where he purchases pencil drawings of local residents and exchanges them for stories. Number 3, Revenge Prey by John Sanford. The 36th book in the Prey series. Davenport and White must protect a Russian intelligence officer and his family who are in hiding. Number 2, Project Hail Mary by Andy Weir. Ryland Grace awakes from a long sleep, alone and far from home, and the fate of humanity rests on his shoulders, the basis of the movie. Number 1, Rites of the Starling by Davina Perry. The second book in the Shield of Sparrows series, secrets uncovered may stop the devastation of a cursed realm. Now, the non-fiction list. Number 10, Phases by Brandy with Garrick Kennedy. The actress and Grammy Award-winning musician shares some of her early struggles and her rise to fame. Number 9, Concrete Botany by Joey Santor. The host of the YouTube show and podcast Crime Pays But Botany Doesn't explains how humans depend on plants to survive. Number 8, A World Appears by Michael Pollan. The author of This Is Your Mind On

Plants explores several perspectives on consciousness. Number 7, Rory by Alan Shipnuck, The Many Facets and Contradictions of the Life and Career of the Professional Golfer Rory McIlroy. Number 6, Stripped Down by Bunny Show. The host of the Dumb Blonde podcast shares how redemption was an important part of her journey toward reaching her goals. Number 5, in its 290th week in the list, The Body Keeps the Score by Bessel van der Kolk, How Trauma Affects the Body and Mind and Innovative Treatments for Recovery. Number 4, Here Where We Live is Our Country by Molly Crabapple, a portrayal of the Jewish Labor Bund and the way its development and dissolution resonate today. Number 3, Planet Money by Alex Mayasi and the hosts of NPR's Planet Money, stories illustrating global economic forces at work and how they impact decisions we make. Number 2, London Falling by Patrick Redden Keefe. The author of Say Nothing describes the efforts by the parents of a 19-year-old Londoner to uncover the truth about his mysterious death and secret life. And number 1, Strangers by Belle Burden. Burden retraces her marriage of 20 years in search of clues to help shape her understanding about its demise and to find a way forward. Now a review headed Cruising to the Oldies. A pop group's midlife return provides fodder for both comedy and redemption on the high seas. A review by Leah Breenblatt of a book titled American Fantasy, written by Emma Straub. We get older, but boy bands stay the same age. While the dimples and the frosted tips may fade, their image stays fixed in the public imagination. Teen idols pouring sugar into the ears of adolescent girls who are bound to outgrow them the same way they outgrow the Easter Bunny in training bras. Oh, cruel world! Except there are numerous boy bands that qualify as vintage now, along with a legion of fans old enough to want to feel young again. And the cruise ship industry figured out a while back that both those demographics can be well served by a floating funplex awash in activities and alcohol. Emma Straub's sixth novel is named for one such boat, The American Fantasy, on which 2,172 passengers, some 1,500 staffers, and 5 members of the fictional late 1980s pop juggernaut Boy Talk, now in their 50s, spend pretty much all of the book's 4-day timeline. Part fan convention, part adult summer camp, the Boy Talk cruise serves as a sunny release valve for mostly middle-aged women and the occasional husband or homosexual man who come for the day trip excursions, the group selfies, and the thrill of catching their lifelong pop star crush smoking a furtive cigarette on the starboard. But despite a narrative that overflows with Lido deck costume parties, bedazzled band merch, and a sticky ubiquitous cocktail called the Sexy Sunrise, the novel's tone largely foregoes the hard candy finish of camp or satire for more measured and melancholic comic drama. That's at least partly because each of Straub's 3 main characters is on the ship under some type of duress. Sarah, a 30-year-old production manager who is already an old hand at this type of expedition, has taken the Boy Talk booking primarily because the girlfriend she would happily have gone home to is instead frolicking in Queens with a 23-year-old dog walker named Plum. Annie, perhaps the most reluctant guest on board, is 50 and also freshly single, a casual Boy Talk fan who had hardly thought about the band for decades before she agreed to come along with her younger sister, Catherine. Then Catherine broke her leg, leaving Annie literally adrift with a stranger,
a New Jersey orthodontist receptionist and hardcore talker, as the fans call themselves, for a roommate. Finally, there's Keith, Boy Talk's most gifted vocalist, and also maybe its most congenitally miserable, routinely outshined by his noisier, more outgoing bandmates, particularly his overbearing older brother Sean. Keith is racked by general anxiety and the more specific pains of his Cold War marriage to a woman who loved him, he thought, in the way that she loved one of her cousins or the brother she liked the least. Straub, whose breezy, tender-hearted novels include The Vacationers and This Time Tomorrow, deftly sketches out the contours of fandom, especially as they relate to the commodification of nostalgia and niche subcultures for Gen X and millennials. There's no shortage of soft targets here, though Straub's portrayal of her more ridiculous characters generally feels more canny than cruel, like Sarah's Nepo baby assistant, a useless noodle with an oversized neck tattoo, who scoffs at Boy Talk, quote, as if the most impressive thing he'd ever done wasn't taking his father's sports car for slow, supervised joyrides around a gated community, unquote. Marveling at one cruise grower's perfect tube of bangs, Annie tries to puzzle out, quote, if it was a costume or not. Sometimes it was hard to tell. Everyone got stuck in one time period or another. It couldn't all be old men wearing handsome fedoras. Some people had to live in the 80s forever, unquote. One member of Boy Talk, at least, has been freed from the burden of concealing what he couldn't even whisper 40 years ago. Scotty, once deeply closeted, is now living his best gay life in Los Angeles, selling sketchy vitamins on Instagram and bedding a brawny redhead on the crew security team, whose nickname is Lars the Viking. Keith aside, insight into the boys' inner lives remains scant. Sean serves as the group's mercurial taskmaster and unofficial spirit leader, while the ponytailed libertarian Terence spends the majority of the trip locked at the lips with his new, much younger wife. Corey, though, is an interesting case, an outlier whose fame transcended the rest a long time ago. Once the baby of the band, he grew up to be a serious actor and a very bad boy in the tabloids, the kind whose bone structure and weaponized charisma have kept him unaccountable for so long that there might not be a human being in there anymore, just a shiny man-shaped id. The linear plotting in American Fantasy picks up various strands of mild conflict and self-actualization as it goes, with a sweet late-game wisp of wish-fulfillment romance. But like the ship on its short route, Miami, Bahamas, Miami, a small loop in the shape of a deflating balloon, it mostly moves unhurriedly, a throwback melody bobbing along on a current of top 40 party playlists and gentle emotional swells. You're listening to the New York Times Sunday Book Review, produced by Gatewave in New York City. Next, Riches to Rags. This multi-generational novel spans the collapse of a monarchy, two world wars, and a revolution. A review by Elvia Wilk of a book titled Lazar by Nelio Biederman, translated by Jamie Bullock. In the waning years of the Habsburg Empire, a strange child with translucent skin is born into the Lazar family. His name is Lajos, and he will be the last baron in an aristocratic lineage about to plummet headlong into the blood-red depths of the 20th century. Nelio Biederman's sweeping, unruly novel Lazar, artfully translated from the German by Jamie Bullock, follows the family from the days of imperial grandeur through the collapse of the monarchy, two world wars,
Hungary's Nazi collaboration and military loss, paranoid post-war life under Soviet occupation, up to the 1956 anti-communist revolution. The novel, based loosely on Biedermann's family history, begins as a Gothic fable, rich with sensory description, gems of historical detail, and surreal twists. Much of it is set on the lavish Lavar countryside estate, which anchors the family firmly to their past. Biedermann vividly evokes the atmosphere of a haunted manor at the edge of a sinister forest through a narrative that hovers at the edge of realism. Family members are swallowed by the forest. Letters and documents vanish into the house without a trace. Paintings contain hidden messages. Dreams invade waking life. Lajos's uncle goes mad after a mysterious huntsman delivers him a copy of E.T.A. Hoffman's Night Pieces. Myth and memory collide. The estate is run like a quasi-feudal fief, and the Lazars take their wealth for granted. Even as the monarchy sinks into the Danube swamp, Lajos imagines he might still relive the, quote, golden era of his grandmother, who had lived so extravagantly that she had her personal dairy cow transported by train to wherever she went, unquote. In the summer of 1948, while Lajos's son is lying by the pool reading Thomas Mann, Soviet officers arrive and give the family 1 hour to vacate. Their land, home, and possessions are expropriated by the state. They escape to Budapest and are later sent to work on a state-run farm. Lajos's son reflects on his father's situation, quote, "All his life he had been somebody without having to do anything to make this happen, and then overnight he was a broken man," unquote. Do we sympathize with these dispossessed nobles? Their allegiances are confused and typically self-serving. Lajos initially inspires Hitler, but later turns to feeling contempt and dark fear. He watches thousands of Hungarian Jews march toward Auschwitz and tempers his guilt by shelting an anti-fascist priest. His main concern is preserving the estate. Later, in bombed-out Budapest, his children become marginally involved in revolutionary activity. But largely the Lazars are caught between passivity and complicity. Discombobulated, Lajos and his ilk pine for their past, yet Biedermann presents the reordering of the old world hierarchy with skillful ambivalence. There's no neat moral reckoning. The novel is consistently preoccupied with the question of whether literature itself can be complicit in violence. Facing the carnage of World War II, Lajos develops, quote, "an almost physical aversion to all fictional or beautiful prose," unquote, as it distracts from brutal reality. His daughter, an avid reader, sees novelists as sadists who have, quote, "raped and pillaged people's private lives, creating a power imbalance between perpetrator and victim," unquote. As if to drive the point to a literal extreme, Biedermann includes a blunt and shocking rape scene with a young novelist as its perpetrator. Throughout, rape is treated alternately as metaphor and event. The symbolic deployment risks dulling the horror. Yet its purpose is clear, to demonstrate that fiction has an active role in constructing the history it reimagines, and to ask what responsibility the author has towards the subjects he depicts. Biedermann aims for a grand European saga in the mode of The Leopard or Buddenbrooks, and at its best, the novel achieves a powerful rhyming between daily life and the demise of an epoch. At other times, world historical events are shoveled in with heavy hands. Think, meanwhile. Lajos's brief interests in, say, the Titanic or Freudian psychoanalysis read like dutiful flags in a timeline. Overall, though, Lazar is thrillingly unburdened by conventional stylistic constraints. The story jumps in time, switches tenses, and swaps point of view mid-paragraph.
Nobody's inner thoughts are off limits, even those of Stalin on his deathbed. Chapters might suddenly incorporate a list of possessions, a fragment of poetry, a sentence that runs two pages. The effect can be wildly freeing, even virtuosic. Sometimes it induces whiplash. On a few pages, the inconsistencies strain credulity. Biedermann grasps at the edges of coherence, and some pieces flitter away in the wind. But he usually regains control by reining in the narrative, reinforcing core motifs, and returning to the riveting scene-based storytelling that displays his true gifts. His formal risk-taking is clearly deliberate. It's an audacious approach to portraying a chaotic era when any stable sense of past, present, and future has fallen away and nothing can be taken for granted. As Lajos's wife says, there was no point in grappling with the future when the words "it's war" were enough to turn apples into pears. Now look at some recent books of fantasy prepared by Jennifer Harlan. First, Heber Al-Wasiti's haunting gothic debut novel, Weaving Shore, transports readers to the city of Golborn, where Lena Alsea, a young refugee woman, guards a dangerous secret. She can see ghosts. When her brother falls ill, Lena turns to the Saint of Silence, a mysterious and supernatural mafioso who buys confessions. He agrees to trade her medicine for her tale, but he can also see what Lena cannot. She is also dying. To save her own life, she indentures herself to him and agrees to help track down his long-dead foe. Their quest takes them through the city's underworld and eventually to the crumbling Weavingshaw estate, where Lena discovers that the Saint's web of secrets runs far deeper than she realized. Weavingshaw is darkly romantic and completely absorbing, even when you can see some of the twists coming. Al-Wasiti grapples with evils both supernatural, demons, possession, and horrifyingly real, imperialism, displacement, the prison industrial complex. There are a few first-time writer hiccups, the sudden switches to point of view when she needs to dump a bunch of exposition can be jarring. But the good news is, this is the first book in a planned trilogy. I hope that, like Lena, Al-Wasiti will only continue to come into her powers. I've rarely been hooked as quickly as I was by the first pages of Green and Deadly Things. So many fantasy novels get bogged down in overwrought language, but Jen Lyon's opening, which skewers corporate jargon, was so sharp and unexpected that I chuckled aloud. That wry humor runs throughout this standalone fantasy, in which a quota-obsessed lumber company manager orders his crew to cut down three sacred trees. They turn out to be ancient queens with a talent for necromancy and a blood-soaked determination to avenge their unjust felling. In the ensuing battle of flora versus fauna, a pair of unlikely champions emerges to defend humanity. Mathai Yik Kaven, a novitiate in a religious order of spell-casting knights, and Kaya Taris, the sorceress he accidentally awakens from a 1400-year slumber. Lyons is a video game developer, as well as an author, and it shows in her bingeably short, action-packed chapters that build to the final boss battle. There's a lot of lore to keep straight, but this propulsive read will keep you up way past your bedtime. You may never look at trees the same way again. Inspired by the life of the paleontologist Mary Anning, Jennifer Mandula's historical fantasy debut, The Geomagician, takes place in early 1800s England, where fossil mania threatens to upend centuries of religious dogma. In this England, fossils are also relics crucial for storing and using magic.
Like the real Mary, the one in the book lives in Dorset. She has an uncanny knack for uncovering rare specimens, including a pterodactyl fossil, the first to be found in Britain, and an egg that in her hands hatches into a living dinosaur she christens Ajax, hoping this find will finally earn her admission into the all-male geomagical society. She heads to London with Ajax in tow, along with her witchy best friend, her mentor, and her childhood sweetheart turned nemesis. Mary is a compelling protagonist, brilliant, matter-of-fact, and not always sympathetic. She has a lot to learn about lifting other women up as she climbs. Despite an overstuffed ending, the geomagician, whose treatment of the friction between faith and science calls to mind Philip Pullman's His Dark Materials trilogy. This is a thoughtful imagining of history that spotlights an overlooked trailblazer. It's hard in these romanticy-saturated days to find a fantasy novel that doesn't include a love story. Often the romance thread can feel extraneous, but in Kate Golden's urban fantasy Half City, it works, upping the stakes while injecting a dose of spice. Viv is your classic anti-heroine, the demon-hunting love child of Buffy Summers and Jessica Jones, complete with tragic origin story, complicated family, and sadistic comebacks. After her father was murdered when she was a child, Viv dedicated her life to hunting down evil creatures and keeping her identity, not just as a demon hunter, but as a superpowered Aeon whose hunger to kill otherworldly baddies is insatiable, secret. One night, a sexy reformed demon named Reed shows up and informs her that A, there are other hunters, B, they train at a secret college, and C, he's her new fight instructor. At Harker Academy for Deviant Defense, Viv reluctantly accumulates her own Scooby Gang while searching for her father's killer and uncovering conspiracies that threaten her entire world. Her ability to hide her double life from her non-magical loved ones strains credulity, and her inability to resist a fight can be frustrating. But these traits are part of the Chosen One package deal. Golden keeps you on the edge of your seat right up until the cliffhanger ending. Part 2 of the planned duology arrives in October. Thanks for listening to this gateway broadcast of the New York Times Sunday Book Review. I'm volunteer reader David Howard. Please join me again next time. For most of you, Christian Science Monitor is coming up next, here on Gatewave.

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8: Hello, I'm Emily Saunders. You are listening to Chris Radio. During this hour, I will be reading news and commentaries from the New York Times. We begin with our first article. From the headlines, President Trump's sudden U-turn and a $1 billion ballroom proposal plus a visit to the gates to hell. Here's what we're covering. The latest on the war in Iran by the New York Times. Vance campaigns in Iowa as GOP fears rise ahead of midterms. By Shane Goldmacher. Trump gets payback on Indiana Republicans, five takeaways. By Mitch Smith and Reed J. Epstein. GOP proposes $1 billion in immigration bill for Trump's ballroom project. By Carl Hulse. Congress is doing little to prepare for potential AI job losses. By Ben Castleman and Tony Rahm. World Cup or bust, going into debt, sleeping 10 to a room, and layovers for days. By Tariq Panja, Emma Bubola, and Lucia Cholakian Herrera. The gates to hell are dimming. That may not be a good thing. By Jenny Gross. From Live Updates. Iran war live updates. Tehran says it is reviewing U.S. proposal as Trump makes new threats. An Iranian official said his government was looking at an American plan to end the war hours after President Trump threatened to resume strikes. Earlier Wednesday, another Iranian official dismissed a reported proposal as a, quote, list of American wishes. Here's the latest by Leo Sands, Kassam Nauman, and Erica L. Green. Iran's foreign ministry spokesman, Esmail Baghai, said Wednesday that his government was reviewing an American plan to end the war hours after President Trump put pressure on Iran to agree to a deal to end the war and renewed threats, fueling uncertainty around the negotiations. Mr. Baghai said that Iran had yet to respond to that proposal. Quote, after finalizing its considerations, Iran will convey its views to the Pakistani side, he said in an interview with the semi-official news agency ISNA. Earlier in the day, another Iranian official had dismissed a reported proposal to end the war as a, quote, list of American wishes. The mixed messages came a day after Mr. Trump abruptly paused a U.S. military operation to escort commercial ships through the Strait of Hormuz, citing what he said was, quote, great progress in talks. In public, there has been little sign that the weeks of diplomacy aimed at reaching a deal to reopen the vital waterway and end the war were bearing fruit. In a Truth Social post on Wednesday, Mr. Trump said he would end the war and offer safe passage for vessels through the strait if Iran, quote, agrees to give what has been agreed, end quote, without elaborating. Quote, if they don't agree, the bombing starts, he threatened, warning that further U.S. attacks would be, quote, at a much higher level and intensity. The suggestion appeared to contradict the assertion made by Secretary of State Marco Rubio on Tuesday that the war was, quote, over. And further from live updates, here's the latest by Erica L. Green, Megan Monero, Eric Schmidt, and Greg Jaffe. President Trump announced on Tuesday evening that he was pausing the day-old U.S. operation to escort commercial ships through the Strait of Hormuz, quote, for a short period of time, citing what he said was, quote, great progress toward an agreement with Iran. His announcement in a social media post came only hours after Secretary of State Marco Rubio asserted that the United States had concluded combat operations against Iran and was fully focused on the new mission. Only three commercial ships have managed to make it through the strait since the United States began the operation, dubbed Project Freedom, on Monday. The president's sudden U-turn on the escort mission was just his latest over the course of the war, which is now in its third month. When the U.S. Central Command was asked for comment on the change, a spokesperson referred questions to the White House. Mr. Rubio, briefing reporters at the White House earlier, had expanded on Mr. Trump's assertion last week that he did not need to seek approval from Congress to continue the war in Iran beyond a 60-day legal limit and said, quote, the operation is over. Epic Fury, as the president notified Congress, we're done with that stage of it. We're now on to this project of freedom. The war is in a shaky ceasefire, and ship traffic in the strait is a major point of contention. Iran, whose drones and missiles threaten both shipping and neighboring countries, has warned repeatedly that vessels can pass through the strait only with its permission. At the same time, the U.S. blockade is keeping Iranian ships from crossing. Mr. Trump said in his post on Tuesday evening that the blockade would, quote, remain in full force and effect. Commercial traffic is at a near total standstill. Two commercial vessels crossed the strait under U.S. military protection on Monday and only one on Tuesday. A trickle compared to before the war, when around 130 vessels a day made the passage. On Tuesday, the United States and Iran made competing claims about having control of the strait, which remains effectively closed. And an American ally, the United Arab Emirates, said that it had come under attack by Iranian missiles and drones for the second day in a row. Here's what else we're covering. Ceasefire. President Trump suggested to reporters in the Oval Office that Iran knew what actions would violate the ceasefire. Mr. Trump dismissed recent attacks by Iran aimed at American vessels as minor, but declined to specify what he would deem a violation. Quote, "You'll find out," he said, "because I'll let you know." Shipping. Some 1,600 ships and roughly 20,000 seafarers remain stranded in or near the strait, but an American-flagged vessel made the passage on Monday. Lebanon. A parallel ceasefire between Israel and Hezbollah, the Iran-backed militant group, also showed signs of strain on Tuesday, with reports of new clashes in the country's south. World Cup or bust, going into debt, sleeping 10 to a room, and layovers for days. Dynamic ticket pricing has made this year's tournament the most expensive in history, pushing Argentine fans to extremes. By Tariq Panja, Emma Bubala, and Lucia Chalokian Herrera. Tariq Panja, who has covered 6 World Cups, and Emma Bubala, who covers Argentina, reported from Buenos Aires. Matias Celestino rattles off, in order, all 18 qualification games the Argentina men's national soccer team played en route to this year's World Cup. He attended all of them, 9 at home and 9 away, traversing the continent with his drum to cheer on his nation, the defending world champions. Now, Mr. Celestino, 43, is preparing for the crowning moment of that marathon effort, taking his drum, but also his wife and son, to Argentina's World Cup matches in the United States this summer. It's the worst time to be a passionate Argentina fan. Argentine supporters, for whom soccer can be an obsession, have always flocked to World Cups by the tens of thousands, providing a visual and sonic backdrop at recent tournaments in Brazil, Russia, and Qatar. Now they find themselves facing the highest ever ticket prices for this summer's World Cup in the United States, Mexico, and Canada. For the first time in the tournament's nearly 100-year history, FIFA's soccer's governing body has adopted dynamic pricing, a model common in North America for airline, concert, and sports tickets. Costs for fans of the most popular teams have spiked to staggering levels, from starting prices that were already multiple times higher than they were in Qatar 4 years ago. Amid the smoke and scent of steaks, about 150 fans wearing national team gear gathered for a barbecue and shared cost-saving tips and sought travel companions and roommates for their trips to the United States. They also commiserated about ticket prices, which have drawn scorn and scrutiny from fans and politicians and even prompted legal complaints. Ms. Aldao, a software developer, spent $700 each on 2 group stage tickets to see Argentina play Jordan and Algeria, more than triple what they would have cost 4 years ago, and more than the average monthly salary in Argentina. Since then, prices have increased further, with individual tickets now topping $800. That is double the price of equivalent tickets for games featuring the other teams in Argentina's group, Algeria, Jordan, and Austria. And those are just the official prices. On a resale site from which FIFA, a nonprofit, takes a 30% cut, the prices soar further. A ticket on offer for the World Cup final on July 19 made headlines after its owner asked for more than $2 million. FIFA's own asking prices for the final have already shot up to more than $10,000. About 10 times higher than they were in 2022. At previous World Cups, fans paid the same fixed prices for equivalent games. FIFA says it needs the income to fund soccer development around the world. Argentines are competing for tickets not only with each other, but also with fans who want to see one of the game's greatest players, Lionel Messi, at what will almost certainly be his last World Cup. Miss Aldao was among the approximately 5 million Argentines who swamped the streets of Buenos Aires when their national team, led by Mr. Messi, beat France 4 years ago to win what is widely regarded as the best final in the tournament's history. She decided then that she had to go next time, whatever the cost. She's considering selling her car to fund more tickets. It's crazy, but it's a dream for me, and it's something in our culture, she said. The pull of being at a World Cup for Argentines is visible every 4 years when stadiums and cities are thronged with blue and white-clad supporters from the South American nation. The World Cup is the only movement that can bring a country as divided as ours together, Mr. Celestino said. For many Argentines, financing tournament trips has rarely been straightforward. Argentina's volatile economy with low wages and skyrocketing inflation often forces people to work two or even three jobs to make ends meet. The average monthly income for registered workers is about $1,200, and nearly half of the workforce operates informally, often earning less. But experts say it is precisely because of Argentina's history of political and economic instability that world-class soccer serves as a key linchpin to their national pride. We are a poor country. We are a failed country. But we are the best fans, said Pablo Alabarces, a sociologist and author of several books on soccer. Some fans start saving at the end of one World Cup for the next one, while others commit funds they don't have. Even though finances are precarious, Mr. Celestino said his wife, Michaela, plans to quit her teaching job to go to the World Cup. The couple has taken on several thousand dollars of debt to fund a month-long stay in the United States. Mr. Celestino said he had already maxed out several credit cards, held a raffle, and asked friends and neighbors to chip in. But like many others, he's waiting to buy tickets, hoping prices come down nearer the games. Argentina plays twice in Dallas and once in Kansas City, Missouri. Quote, I'm hoping there's going to be a kind soul to help me out, he said. Over the years, fans like Alejandro Solnicki have developed tricks to save money. Instead of buying a direct flight to the United States, Mr. Solnicki, 41, a casino worker, will be making a five-day odyssey through Sao Paulo, Aruba, and Charlotte, North Carolina, before arriving in Missouri for the first game. Still, he paid $750 a ticket for each of Argentina's three games. We spend whatever it takes because we're fanatics. We don't use rationality, he said. Comfort is not part of the calculation. Mr. Solnicki said that for a recent qualification game in Colombia, he shared a one-bed hotel room with 10 others. Quote, we all slept sitting up, he said. Argentine fans had shown that same commitment to the team and their compatriots at the World Cup in Qatar, where they were celebrated for traveling in huge numbers to bring life to an event that sometimes lacked atmosphere. Reminders of those efforts remain visible in both Buenos Aires and Qatar, thousands of miles away. At the barbecue in Buenos Aires, fans gathered under a banner the colors of the Argentine flag that read, quote, Barwegento, a reference to the Qatari neighborhood built to house migrant laborers that was briefly but famously taken over by Argentina soccer fans during the tournament. Their temporary home in Qatar has been permanently renamed Argentine Neighborhood. The passion and pageantry of Argentine soccer fans that has made them envied and emulated was in full one recent week at El Monumental Stadium in Buenos Aires, home to one of Argentina's two biggest clubs, River Plate. The stadium has sold out its 85,000-person capacity for more than 100 consecutive games. Fans armed with drums and percussion instruments lustily sang odes to their team before and throughout the games, only pausing for a break when the players did at halftime. Against bitter rival Boca Juniors, they produced a thrilling display, eclipsing anything on the field. A fan committee had stayed up the night before to turn 40 tons of paper into white confetti that greeted the teams on the field. The singing did not let up. That emotion risks being absent from the forthcoming World Cup if too few Argentine fans are present, said Jose Cerio, who is trying to score a ticket to what would be his sixth tournament. They're taking out the most beautiful thing that football has, the flags, the drums, the colors. They're killing that, he said. If they don't lower the prices, they won't have that atmosphere. Some regular World Cup attendees have decided to give up in protest as much as out of necessity. Rodrigo Diaz, 36, a customs worker, said he had been to three previous World Cups where he had paid $50 in Brazil, $70 in Russia, and $70 in Qatar, and was not willing to pay prices that, quote, make no sense. Going there would be like playing into their hands, so that for the next World Cup, they'll just do the same thing again, he said, and added, quote, it makes you angry that they take something that should be for everyone and turn it into something that is just for the few. You are listening to news and commentaries from the New York Times on Chris Radio. A mistaken guy. The 20-year legacy of a live TV blunder. Guy Goma thought he was interviewing for an IT job when he found himself on air on the BBC. What came next was familiar to anyone who has been unprepared at work. By Jonathan Wolfe, reporting from London. Guy Goma realized that he was in the wrong interview when it became clear that he was about to be on live television. Mr. Goma, who was at BBC headquarters in London to apply for an IT position, had just been ushered into a room and told to sit at a table. A news anchor he recognized came in and sat across from him. Several screens in the room flickered to life, with Mr. Goma's face on them, when he suddenly thought, oh dear, I'm in the wrong place. The anchor then turned to him and asked if he was surprised by the verdict in a big legal case. Quote, okay, Mr. Goma thought to himself, let me put myself together. What followed that morning in May 2006 was one of broadcasting's biggest blunders, a case of mistaken identity in which the wrong person was interviewed as an expert on live television. The mix-up became an early viral internet moment and an accidental critique of the high-pressure churn of modern TV journalism. 20 years later, the recollections are fonder. In the run-up to the May 8th anniversary, people are reposting clips of the moment. A book about it is out, and Mr. Goma is being celebrated as a folk hero of sorts for anyone who has ever found themselves ill-equipped for a challenge in the workplace. It captures this sort of anxiety that we all have about being thrust into a role we're not prepared for, but trying to perform competently anyway, said Rafael Zaborowski, a senior lecturer on digital culture at King's College London. Mr. Goma's story began when he applied to the BBC for a job as a data specialist and was called in for an interview. He was waiting in the lobby when Elliot Gottkine, a producer at the British broadcaster's rolling 24-hour news channel, approached him. Mr. Gottkine was looking for another guy, the technology journalist named Guy Cooney, who was scheduled to be a guest on the broadcast to discuss a verdict in an online music case involving Apple, the tech giant, and Apple Corps, the Beatles record label. There's some debate about what happened next. Mr. Gottkine says he asked Mr. Goma if he was Guy Cooney. Mr. Goma says he asked only if he was Guy. Either way, it seems there was no time to hash it out. We're on the air in 5 minutes, Mr. Gottkine recalled, thinking during a recent interview. Quote, I haven't got time to hang around and chat, so I take him with me. For Mr. Goma, there were early signs that something was amiss. The rush to the interview room. An offer to do his makeup. The moment he recognized his interviewer, the anchor, Karen Bowerman. Quote, "I know that lady," Mr. Goma told the Times recently. Quote, "but she started talking already." Ms. Bowerman introduced him as Guy Cuny, and Mr. Goma's face contorted. Quote, "I was fighting to say something," he recalled. But then, quote, "it's like something came down to me and said, just relax." The voice in his head, he recalled, was that of his mother when he was growing up in the Republic of Congo. She taught him to respect others by not making a big deal for their mistakes. He gamely tried to answer the interviewer's first question. Was he surprised by the verdict in the Apple case? "I'm very surprised to see this verdict to come on me," Mr. Goma replied, "because I was not expecting that." The anchor seemed puzzled, but followed up with questions about whether the case would change consumer habits and if more people would go online to download music. "Exactly," Mr. Goma said, in capable if imperfect English. Quote, "you can go everywhere in the cyber cafe and you can check. You can easy, it's going to be very easy way for everyone to get something to the internet." Ms. Bowerman then quickly brought the interview to an end. What was remarkable about the 82nd episode, Professor Zabrowski said, was how Mr. Goma performed under pressure. Quote, "his answers are calm, understandable, and maybe in some ways more digestible than we would get from an expert," he said. After the interview, Mr. Goma said he informed the BBC staff that they had the wrong man. He then interviewed for the job he had applied for, but didn't get it. The mix-up was covered in newspapers across the country for weeks. The paparazzi hounded Mr. Goma, he said, and he moved for a time to his brother's house to avoid them. Mr. Gottkein, now 50, left his job at the company a few months after the interview aired and now works as a freelance journalist and conference moderator. Mr. Goma, 58, has a job working with people with learning disabilities. The two lost touch for years, but reconnected in 2024, when they decided to produce their version of the story as co-authors of a book called, quote, "The Wrong Guy." On the mix-up's 10-year anniversary, the BBC posted a tongue-in-cheek clip of it online. The next year, the network would air a perhaps even more famous blooper when a professor's live interview was interrupted by his two children barging into his office. The enduring relevance of Mr. Goma's interview may have to do with how it cracked the glossy, ultra-polished veneer of television news and the way it reflected, quote, "how much televised expertise depends on plausibility of performance and composure," Professor Zabrowski said. Or perhaps, he added, it's how Mr. Goma coped with a high-pressure pop quiz. The fact that he so clearly caught off guard and so clearly steadies himself, it's beautiful, he said. Quote, "with this grace and this composure, he emerges as an absolute winner from this." The gates to hell are dimming. That may not be a good thing. A flaming crater of gas has burned in Turkmenistan for decades. Satellite imagery suggests that the fires are decreasing, but the environmental implications are unclear. By Jenny Gross. It might be the world's most baffling tourist attraction, a roaring pit of fire the size of a soccer field sitting in a barren desert. The Darvaza crater, known as the Gates to Hell, lies deep in territory of the isolated Central Asian nation of Turkmenistan. The crater has been burning for decades. Over the years, it has become a quirky draw for adventurous visitors and a puzzle for scientists and researchers. It has even been the backdrop for a self-promotional video by a Turkmen president. But now the flames of the Gates to Hell appear to be going out. Infrared imaging data taken this year shows that the fires within the natural gas crater are on the decline. The intensity of heat from the flames has diminished by more than 75% over the last 3 years, according to an analysis by Capterio, a company that monitors natural gas flares. At a time when so many fires, both real and metaphorical, have raged worldwide, this should have been entirely good news. Turkmenistan's government has vowed for years to extinguish the flames, citing environmental damage and harm to people's health. It turns out that the story isn't quite so simple. But first, it helps to know more about the crater. Its origin is mysterious. According to local lore, Soviet geologists were drilling for oil in the 1960s or 1970s when they hit a natural gas deposit in the Karakum Desert. The ground collapsed, creating an enormous pit. The geologists set a fire in the crevice to curb the emissions of toxic fumes. They figured the fire would burn out in weeks. Instead, more than five decades later, a network of tunnels filled with gas continues to fuel the flames. The history is always sketchy, said Rich Beal, a Mongolia-based guide for Koryo Tours, who says he has visited the site 30 times. Quote, nobody quite knows. But the attraction for some is unmistakable. It's a little like looking at a volcano that's been opened, he said. The Darvaza crater is difficult to visit. Foreigners need a visa to enter Turkmenistan, a former Soviet republic, and can only get one with a letter of invitation. The government of Turkmenistan did not

industry group. The government attributed a decline in flames to two wells it drilled near the crater in 2024 to extract natural gas. But Captero, the monitoring company, says its data suggests that the flames may have begun to dim before the wells were drilled. It's unclear whether natural factors have played a role in the flames dying down. That brings up another issue with the crater. It's greenhouse gas emissions. Data from Carbon Mapper, a nonprofit organization based in Pasadena, California, shows that the crater emitted an average of about 1,300 kilograms of methane per hour from 2022 to 2025. That is a significant amount, though much less than the gases vented from some large oil and gas fields, said Daniel Cusworth, the director of science for Carbon Mapper. The flames from the crater convert methane into carbon dioxide. That is good for the planet because methane, in the short term, is a, quote, much more potent contributor to the warming of the climate than carbon dioxide, said Mark Davis, the chief executive of Capterio. The fires of, quote, gates of hell prevent the methane from being released in its raw form. Carbon Mapper collected its last reading in October 2025, which showed methane emissions had increased to 1,960 kilograms per hour, higher than the 2022 to 2025 average, which was about 1,300 kilograms per hour. Turkmenistan, a major natural gas producer, already has one of the highest levels of global methane emissions according to the International Energy Agency. The methane from the Darvaza site accounts for about 0.2% of its total annual emissions. So for now, even if the flames are smaller, it may not matter much for the planet. And because methane is highly flammable, the fires are unlikely to be fully extinguished anytime soon, Dr. Cusworth noted. Last November, Mr. Beale visited with a group and observed of the pit, quote, I do remember it being a little bit more roaring, quote, in previous visits. But he said that the site remained awe-inspiring, with flames rising 5 or 6 feet high. The heat was so intense, he added, that his group roasted marshmallows and brewed coffee over a fresh crack in the crater floor. Chris Radio needs your feedback. We welcome your suggestions and questions about our programming and any other topics you would like to hear. To share any comments, call 312-447-3439. 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Thank you for listening. From Opinion by Thomas L. Friedman. The U.S. and China have a common foe. Hint, it's not the USSR. By Thomas L. Friedman, Opinion columnist. The summit between President Trump and President Xi Jinping in Beijing next week could be the most significant encounter between American and Chinese leaders since Richard Nixon met Mao Zedong in Beijing in 1972. That summit eased decades of Sino-American animosity and forged a tacit alliance between the United States and China against the Soviet Union. This summit comes at a similar transformational moment in world affairs. When there is a new shared threat to both China and America, it is a metastasizing disorder that could destabilize the world and harm both countries, unless they figure out a way to simultaneously compete and collaborate against a growing list of challenges. These challenges can be successfully confronted only by their collective action, starting with the United States and China together, creating guardrails against the malign uses of AI, now that the latest models have demonstrated staggeringly powerful cyber attack capabilities. Two paradigm shifts have changed the world since the Nixon-Mao summit. The first, still not widely appreciated, although the alarm bells are now ringing off the wall, is the emergence of these new asymmetric artificial intelligence tools that could super

0: empower small, malign actors. Be they terrorists, anarchists, criminals, political groups, or small nation states. Two guys in a cave with a laptop, access to the latest AI models, and a Starlink terminal could attack the critical infrastructure of any society. The second has to do with globalization. The Nixon-Mao summit began the process of taking the world from disconnected to much more connected, and then interconnected. When Nixon and Mao began easing China out of its isolation from the global economy, which Deng Xiaoping then vastly accelerated by shifting China to state-led capitalism, they unleashed a cascade of economic and technological forces. By the time the early 21st century rolled out, the combination of China joining the World Trade Organization and the world being wired with the internet meant that more people in more places could compete, connect, and collaborate in more ways for less money on more things than at any other time in human history. It is why I wrote a book in 2005 titled, The World is Flat. It is in the nature of technological change, though, that each major step forward comes faster than the previous one, because it builds on the tools that the previous era unleashed. So years after I argued that the world is flat technologically, and other forces marched on and took us, as Dov Seidman, the founder of the How Institute for Society, argued from interconnected to interdependent, or as he puts it, from flat to fused. You could unplug from the flat world. There is no escaping the fused world. We are all going to rise and fall together now. That is not only because advances in the internet, smartphones, fiber optics, satellites, and wireless communication have fused us technologically more than ever before. It is also because a set of planetary scale challenges has fused our fates together more than ever before as well. These challenges are so large in scope and so indifferent to national borders that no single state, however powerful, can address or escape them alone. We know what they are: mitigating climate change, preventing the spread of nuclear and biological weapons, managing global migrations, controlling pandemics, keeping global supply chains that we all now depend on operating smoothly, and most important and immediate, managing this new AI species we have conjured up. We have been able to postpone or get by with limited collaboration on many of these planetary scale issues, but time is up on AI's cyber attacking powers. There is no kicking this can down the road. There is no more road. For years, notes Craig Mundy, a former head of research and strategy at Microsoft and my tutor and partner in thinking about this new AI threat, the United States and China have regularly poked and probed each other and have embedded malware infrastructure and stolen information from each other with covert cyber operations. But they also knew, Mundy noted, that if the Chinese took out our electricity grids, we could take out theirs, and that if they could turn the lights out in Washington, we could do the same in Beijing. It's the same as with nuclear weapons. They had recreated mutually assured destruction, Mundy said. But now, guess who's coming to dinner? A new set of actors, potentially very dangerous, and they're not just countries, yet they can threaten us both. These are the agentic AI systems recently disclosed by Anthropic and OpenAI that could give tools to small cyber attackers to disrupt both China's economy and ours and anybody else's, with very little money and virtually no expertise. You can bet that other U.S. models, like Google's Gemini and soon China's AI models, will offer the same powers. But because companies in the United States and China have been the first to produce these agentic systems, quote, the two of them must take the lead in controlling their distribution and building defenses to protect themselves and everyone else if they leak out, Mundy said. Anthropic and OpenAI say their newest models are so potent at finding and exploiting flaws in software that both companies have chosen to limit their distribution for now. But it is only a matter of time before they escape into the wild, if they haven't already. This should be a big motivator for the two countries to come together, if only on this narrow issue, which is now a clear and present danger to both, Mundy argued. It is not asking the impossible. China and the United States were able to cooperate in the days of Nixon and Mao, Mundy concluded, quote, because we had a common problem, the Soviet Union. Well, now we have another common problem. It is not another country, it's a technology. The emerging risks from asymmetric cyber threats from agentic AI systems. The old G2, the United States and China, need to work with what I'll call the new I7, Anthropic, Google, Alphabet, OpenAI, Meta, Alibaba Group, DeepSeek, and ByteDance to figure out a way to get the best from these new AI models while cushioning against the worst. The governments can't solve this by themselves, and neither can the companies. In a development that received too little attention because of the Iran war, Trump is reportedly now considering imposing oversight on AI models before they are made publicly available. That is very wise of Trump. People need to wake up. We are entering a world in which private companies can now, in effect, split the atom in terms of the power they can unleash in every direction. And as with splitting the atom, you can either make electricity or bombs, Mundy said. The same is true with agentic AI. Quote, we have the power to do unlimited good or create weapons, hugely asymmetric weapons. The topic of agentic AI is expected to be on the Trump-Xi agenda. What would truly make this the most significant U.S.-China summit since Mao and Nixon is not just that the two men talk about it, but that they decide to work together on it. Now. Later will be too late. It's just coming too fast. Even if many leaders in Washington, Beijing, and, for that matter, Moscow, still haven't grasped it, this is the first era of human history in which we Homo sapiens must govern, innovate, collaborate, and coexist at a planetary scale to thrive. We will either build complex, adaptive coalitions to do that, or we will be overwhelmed together. Our fates are now fused. You are listening to news and commentaries from the New York Times on Chris Radio. From Opinion Guest Essay, Neil deGrasse Tyson, Give Us the Aliens. By Neil deGrasse Tyson. Dr. Tyson is an astrophysicist and the author of Take Me to Your Leader, Perspectives on Your First Alien Encounter. Ever since childhood, I've wanted to be abducted by aliens. Now, as a professional astrophysicist armed with the knowledge of the size, age, and composition of the cosmos, I know that nothing prevents any of us from imagining a universe teeming with life. So the impending release of U.S. government files on aliens and UFOs is a good thing, even if it feels like a distraction from other important files we've all been waiting to be disclosed. I expect the alien files will be anticlimactic. After a parade of alien insiders and whistleblowers testified under oath to Congress in 2023, 2024, and 2025, what's left to learn? Personally, I'd be delighted if the files were accompanied by an actual alien, alive or dead or undead, preferably alive. Is that too much to ask for? The whistleblowers have already told us about the crashed flying saucers, extraterrestrial bodies, and alien technology in our possession, hidden in undisclosed places. Not only that, but secret files have been declassified before. A 2017 headline in this newspaper was unambiguous. Glowing auras and black money, the Pentagon's mysterious UFO program. And who could forget the Air Force's Project Blue Book, which studied more than 12,000 UFO sightings from 1952 until the project was terminated in 1969 with the goal of assessing threats to national security. What's clear, however, is that if an authentic alien walked out of the halls of Congress, nobody would ever again have to ask if you, quote, believe in aliens, just as nobody questions the existence of elephants. An alien of the Alien Files could become the literal elephant in the room. Without good evidence of what actual aliens look like, we're stuck imagining them. And imagine them we do. IMDb, an online database about entertainment, lists hundreds upon hundreds of films, TV shows, video games, and documentaries about aliens, both friendly and evil, mostly evil. Disappointingly, in nearly all these portrayals, these aliens look a lot like us. They're humanoid, with a head, two eyes, a nose, a mouth, a neck, shoulders, a torso, arms, fingers, and legs. Remember that most life on Earth, with which we have DNA in common, looks nothing like us or any vertebrate animal. So we should expect aliens with no DNA in common, or no DNA at all, to look at least as different from humans as humans and other life forms on Earth, like jellyfish or termites, look different from each other. The only thing that would shock me about a living declassified alien is if most Hollywood depictions ended up being right, violating everything we know about biodiversity on Earth and across the universe. We care a lot about what aliens look like, but we don't pay nearly enough attention to what we might look like to them. If an alien emissary landed in Los Angeles, for example, its first impression might be that Earth's dominant life form is the automobile. The city is heavily crisscrossed by major freeways, many of them 12 lanes wide. People line up in their cars on slow lines to obtain fast food handed through a window. They consume the food while still seated, never exiting their vehicles. Some of the larger life forms on the freeway carry multiple automobiles within them. To the aliens, these car haulers are surely pregnant. Assuming on arrival that the alien knew we were human, it would probably want to meet the person in charge. Who exactly would that be? The president? The prime minister? The pope? Or would it be a multi-billionaire or captain of industry? Not knowing anything in advance about human civilization, but picking up clues from our cultural norms before arrival from leaked radio waves, an alien might instead expect to meet Ryan Gosling, Taylor Swift, or Oprah Winfrey. If we look more deeply into our own alien stories, there's a persistent plotline that aliens are evil and want to kill us all. I suspect those fears are based not on what we believe about aliens, but on what we know about humans. In the history of our species, there's no shortage of technologically advanced cultures that commit rampant violence against less advanced ones. Within what we call civilization, humans oppress or kill one another over which creator of the universe they worship or who they sleep with, or what side of an arbitrary line on Earth's land masses they're born, or how absorptive their skin is to sunlight, or what set of sounds comes out of their mouths. Upon bearing witness to our irrational ways, any visiting alien that might have accompanied the release of the Alien Files surely long ago escaped back home to report, quote, there's no sign of intelligent life on Earth. Neil deGrasse Tyson is an astrophysicist who is the director of the Hayden Planetarium at the American Museum of Natural History in New York City. Why are so many men wearing tank tops? A reader wonders why the ribbed undershirt has become the ubiquitous garment of the moment. By Vanessa Friedman. A reader writes, everywhere I go, I see young men in ribbed tank tops, sometimes with unbuttoned shirts on top, but often not. The tank tops can be black, white, or gray, but they're worn with everything, not just as undershirts, as I was taught was correct. What is going on? Richard from Philadelphia. The tank top may seem basic, just a sleeveless cotton top with a scooped neck, but as a garment, it contains multitudes. It has roots in the working class and the professional class, the military and the farm, menswear and womenswear, sports and Hollywood, gay culture, rap culture, gym culture, and indie sleaze. Which means that everyone who wears one and everyone who sees someone wearing one has their own reason and reference point. That in turn means it's impossible to reduce this particular phenomenon to the status of trend. Even if your neighborhood or TikTok algorithms are serving up a lot of what might be called tank top content. And it means that while, as you point out, the undershirt has a functional purpose in a wardrobe as a protective layer between the button-up shirt and the skin, its symbolic purpose may be even more important. Sure, it shows off the body, not to mention the biceps, but it also shows off different value hierarchies, which may be why you are seeing so many of them. To understand that, a brief history of the undershirt is in order. The, quote, Marcel undershirt, as it was originally known, was born in the 1860s when French dock workers decided to cut the sleeves off their sweaters for relief from the heat. Les Establissements Marcel, a knitwear company, took note and began selling ready-made versions of the style. Those styles made their way into the American wardrobe in World War I, when U.S. troops in Europe encountered the tank top and realized its potential as a garment to wear under their wool uniforms, and it was officially adopted by the Navy. By World War II, it was a ubiquitous part of military garb. While the Army was embracing the tank top, so too was the athletic world. Indeed, the tank part of tank top is a reference to early 20th century swimming pools, which were called swimming tanks. And the tank top made its debut as part of the swimming costume of female athletes from Australia, Britain, and Sweden in the 1912 Stockholm Olympics. From there, the shirt made its way into the mainstream, imbued with associations of physicality, strength, and a certain gritty reality. By the time Marlon Brando and James Dean were plastered all over the silver screen, smoldering rebelliously in their white tanks, it had reached iconic status. And its cartoonish masculinity was ripe for subversion and appropriation. That aspect of the tank top never went away. See Bruce Willis in Die Hard, Hugh Jackman in Wolverine, and Angelina Jolie in Lara Croft, Tomb Raider. Freddie Mercury made the shirt his own in the 1970s and early 80s, and 50 Cent became known for the white tank in the early 2000s and brought it back for his surprise Super Bowl appearance in 2022 in Jay-Z's celebration of hip-hop and rap. Joe Coscarelli, our culture reporter and a host of Popcast, traces its lineage from what he called Tupac Snoop LA gang culture through 50 Cent to modern street rappers like Youngboy, Lil Durk, and Young Thug, from which it, quote, trickled down to Justin Bieber. And of course, to fashion, where it went from being problematically called the wife beater to being rechristened the wife pleaser. It's the closest a guy can get to being shirtless without being shirtless, our menswear reporter Jacob Gallagher points out, whether or not a guy is jacked from the gym. It is notable that men with, let's say, more modest muscles are into this look, Jacob said. It shows a certain level of confidence. It's saying, well, this is my physique and I'm cool with it. And not just your physique, but your body hair, whatever back knee you have, your level of farmer's tan, it's wearing the true, most elemental article. No sleeves, no collar, no care, but lots and lots of semiology. And from cooking, quick lamb ragu with artichokes by Ali Slagle. While many meat ragus are hearty and long simmered, this 30-minute riff has a little spring in its step. Ground lamb, cherry tomatoes, and canned artichokes quickly bubble into a pasta sauce that's brawny, sweet, and pleasantly bitter. This trio of ingredients, often stewed with herbs and white wine, is a common springtime combination throughout the Mediterranean. Fresh mint or basil add lightness, and if you have a bottle of wine open, add a generous splash. For additional richness, top portions with ricotta or grated pecorino. Ingredients: yield 4 servings. Salt, 12 ounces pappardelle, fettuccine, or other long, wide noodle. 1 pound ground lamb. 2 tablespoons tomato paste. 3 garlic cloves finely chopped. 1/2 teaspoon crushed red pepper, plus more to 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1/2 cup of mint or basil leaves, torn if large. Preparation. Step 1. Bring a large pot of salted water to a boil. Add the pasta and cook until al dente, according to package directions. Reserve 1.5 cups pasta water and drain. Step 2. Meanwhile, in a large Dutch oven or skillet, add the ground lamb and use a wooden spoon or heat-proof spatula to press the meat into a thin layer that fills the pot. Cook over medium-high, undisturbed, until deeply browned underneath, 4 to 6 minutes. Season with salt, add the tomato paste, garlic, and red pepper, then break up the meat into bite-sized pieces and stir until cooked through and the tomato paste is a shade darker, 2 to 4 minutes. Add the wine, if using, or 1/2 cup water and stir, scraping up brown bits until reduced by half. Step 3. Add the cherry tomatoes and cook, stirring occasionally, until about 1/2 the tomatoes are softened, 2 to 4 minutes. Smash some of the tomatoes to help create a sauce. Add 2/3 cup pasta water and the artichokes and scrape the brown bits from the bottom of the pot. Season to taste with salt and red pepper. Then turn off the heat until the pasta is ready. Step 4. When the pasta is ready, add the butter and pasta to the Dutch oven. Toss vigorously over medium until the pasta is well coated in sauce. Add dribbles of pasta water as needed until the sauce glosses the pasta. Season to taste with salt and red pepper, then stir in most of the herb leaves, saving a few for garnish. Attention riders enrolled in the Taxi Access Program, or TAP, and the Rideshare Access Program, or RAP. Starting May 1st, 2026, eligible ADA certified riders can apply to increase their monthly ride limit from 30 to 40 rides. This change expands access to affordable transportation for people with disabilities. To qualify, you must be currently enrolled in TAP or RAP, be ADA paratransit certified, and not have any program suspensions. Applications are required and must be approved. If approved, the increased ride limit will take effect July 1st, 2026. Apply early. Applications submitted after June 1st may take up to 45 days to process. 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And that's all the time we have for news and commentaries from the New York Times. 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
5: Hello, I'm Harish. You're listening to Chris Radio. During this hour, I'll be reading news from today's Chicago Sun-Times. Let's begin with our first article. Mayor, within quotes, determined after lobbying. Johnson pushes for new city revenue against Bears suburban move, by Maria Wolfel, WBEZ. Mayor Brandon Johnson says he feels, within quotes, determined after a 48-hour lobbying trip in Springfield, where he pushed for more revenue from the state and aimed to stymie a mega projects bill sweetened with tax incentives to keep the Bears in Illinois. Within quotes, we still have a little ways to go as it relates to ensuring that our budgets are not balanced on the backs of working people. But I'm determined, Johnson told WBEZ Thursday on his drive back to Chicago. Johnson's Springfield sprint included a dinner with members of the Legislative Black Caucus, meetings with House Speaker Emanuel, within quotes, Chris Welch, and Senate President Don Harmon, a Latino Unity Day event, and a news conference with the Metropolitan Mayor's Caucus. The mayor did not meet with Governor J.B. Pritzker, who paused public events this week while recovering from a routine outpatient procedure. Much of the attention around Johnson's statehouse trip was on a mega projects bill that would allow the Chicago Bears to negotiate payments rather than paying property taxes to help them build a new stadium in Arlington Heights. Johnson aims to thwart that bill as he pushes to keep the Bears in Chicago. But Johnson remained tight-lipped Thursday about his ideas for an alternative plan. He referenced a detailed $4.7 billion domed lakefront stadium plan that he endorsed in 2024, but would not say if he wants lawmakers to take up that specific proposal or give him time to craft a new one. Within quotes, what I want is a real fair opportunity for the city of Chicago to be able to ensure that as we compete for massive development, that we have the tools that we need, Johnson said. Within quotes, remember, the Bears shifted their energy because there was no reciprocity coming from the state of Illinois. Johnson's non-Bears policy pitches to lawmakers this trip were perhaps the most detailed yet in his three major visits to the state capital, which thus far haven't yielded the types of progressive revenue he campaigned on winning. Johnson's main priority this trip was to block a proposed cut to the amount of state income tax revenue that flows to local governments from 6.47% to 6.28%, according to Pritzker's office. That would mean a $12.7 million loss for Chicago, Johnson's team said. After meeting with Johnson Tuesday, Democratic State Senator Lakeisha Collins of Chicago said she's sympathetic to funding needs for local governments. But within quotes, it's just all about, like, can we get it done right now? We're reeling in toward the end of session, she said. Meanwhile, a Pritzker spokesperson disputed the $12.7 million figure saying that although the percentage share is decreasing, projected revenue has grown, so dollar amounts will remain flat. Johnson also wants the state to expand Chicago's within quotes home rule authority to enact new forms of what he considers progressive revenue, including a tax on deliveries that aren't groceries or medicine. Additionally, Johnson wants to see a payroll expense tax on businesses, which would require authorization from Springfield before what likely would be an uphill battle at City Hall. That tax, similar to Johnson's head tax proposal that the City Council rejected, would be paid by businesses, not employees. But instead of a flat rate per employee, which was a sticking point in head tax negotiations, the tax would be determined by wages and would be paid by within quotes large employers with high wage payrolls. Johnson's push for a head tax last fall is what ignited City Council opposition led by a group of business-backed, mostly conservative and moderate council members who united to oppose Johnson's budget. That coalition tweaked the mayor's spending plan to exclude the head tax. Johnson said he still sees the payroll tax as a viable option. Within quotes, there is no secret that Michael Sachs has actively worked against challenging the ultra-rich, Johnson said, referring to the CEO of a private equity firm and a Democratic billionaire who helped fund commercials criticizing tenets of Johnson's spending plan. Within quotes, our effort to make sure that we are working to protect working people. That will be the effort, regardless of those interests that try to stand in the way of it. In response, Sachs teed off on Johnson, accusing the mayor in a written statement of making false claims about him and saying he within quotes never opposed the mayor's head tax and supports within quotes smart progressive revenue. Within quotes, he needs to look at himself and his senior staff to explain why 57% of Chicagoans say they're definitely voting to replace him. Lying about me isn't going to help him, said Sachs, who declined to say through a spokesperson whether he supports a payroll tax. The effect of Johnson's lobbying efforts, which he says don't start or end with a trip to Springfield, remain to be seen, with the legislature scheduled to wrap up its spring session by May 31. Johnson, who has yet to earn major legislative wins from the State House, recounted lessons learned from his earlier experience at Illinois's capital. Within quote, you have to be steady and consistent. If you remember, Richard M. Daley, I think, went to Springfield for 17 years to try to get gun control passed. I think it happened 17 years after he was elected. You have to be consistent. You have to remain engaged, he said. And that was Mayor Within Quotes determined after lobbying. Johnson pushes for new city revenue against Bear's suburban move. The next article is by Emmanuel Camarillo, education reporter. CTU threatens to sue CPS over unpaid stipends for athletic directors. The Chicago Teachers Union is threatening to file a lawsuit against Chicago Public Schools over what the union's lawyers say is the delayed payment of some $300,000 in stipends for high school athletic directors. On Monday, an attorney representing the union sent the district a letter saying, within quotes, to avoid a lawsuit, CPS should distribute the $7,525 stipends to athletic directors at 41 high schools who haven't been paid for their work during the fall athletic season. The union's lawyer gave the district a deadline of Thursday. Illinois law requires wages to be paid no later than 13 days after the pay period in which they are earned. And within quotes, we are now months past that deadline, attorney Josiah Groff wrote. The fall sports season typically ends by December. Prior to this school year, Groff wrote, athletic directors typically got paid within 2 months of their season ending. According to the letter, the district also hasn't paid stipends for nearly 70 athletic directors for the winter season, which concluded at the end of March. The union said it would take legal action if those aren't paid soon, too. A spokesperson for CPS said the district is reviewing the claims made in the letter and that about half of the athletic directors mentioned are scheduled to receive their payment on May 15, though it was unclear what season that work was for. Within quotes, the others have either already received payment or do not meet the eligibility requirements for the stipend at this time, the spokesperson said in a statement. Within quotes, the district is focused on processing these payments and is addressing the issue through the appropriate labor management channels. The district has been dealing with ongoing financial troubles. CPS is projected to end the school year with a $45 million deficit and may have to contend with a $529 million deficit next year. Recently, CPS was caught up in a disagreement with the Archdiocese of Chicago over whether the district was holding back federal funding meant for students with disabilities who attend private schools. In the letter, Groff attributed the stipend delay to an, within quotes, internal disagreement within CPS about whether the pay should come from the district's centralized budget or individual school budgets. Wendy Weingarten, the sports committee liaison for the CTU, said every athletic director should be getting the stipend and that should come from the district's central budget. Weingarten and some athletic directors say CPS officials have recently told the union that athletic directors at large high schools aren't eligible for the stipend. According to the CTU's lawyer, the 41 high schools where athletic directors have not been paid are some of the district's largest, including Lane Tech, Whitney Young, Amundsen, Jones and Cudi. According to the latest agreement between CPS and CTU, the district is responsible for funding a full-time athletic director for large and extra-large high schools, in addition to setting aside at least $3 million per year to use for stipends for part-time athletic directors and elementary school athletic liaisons, which are like athletic directors for earlier grades. Within quotes, if the board is providing that $3 million, I don't know why small and medium schools have to use their own budgets to pay, Weingarten said. The contract also states that the $7,525 athletic director stipends are intended for high schools without a full-time athletic director position. Emily Crawford, who is the full-time athletic director at Chicago Academy High School, is among those who haven't gotten their stipend for the fall season. She's responsible for many tasks, such as scheduling buses to games, coordinating payments for tournaments, uniforms and equipment, and tracking athlete eligibility. Crawford doesn't have an assistant, so she's responsible for coordinating the school's 300 athletes by herself. Within quotes, we are on the smaller end of large, Crawford said. The stipend helps compensate for the extra hours she puts in, she said. Within quotes, I think last week I didn't leave the school multiple days until 8 p.m., Crawford said. She thinks all athletic directors should get a stipend, and the idea that only smaller schools get one is backwards. Within quotes, the larger schools are doing substantially more work than a school that only has 8 athletic programs. We have more students, more athletes, more coaches, more staff doing more work, Crawford said. Within quotes, I think it is really invalidating and disheartening that work is not being valued, end of quotes. And that was CTU threatens to sue CPS over unpaid stipends for athletic directors. The next article is by Erica Thompson, staff reporter. Sinfonietta on pause. Playing this weekend, but then looks to 2027 amid layoffs, financial challenges. The Chicago Sinfonietta will pause artistic and educational activities at the end of its 2025-26 season this month and financial challenges, the organization announced Thursday. A spokesperson confirmed that the group will lay off its 7 administrative staffers, leaving President and CEO Sidney Jackson as the only full-time employee. The orchestra will still play this weekend's concerts, including a rendition of Gershwin's, within quotes, Rhapsody in Blue, a tribute to Miles Davis, and a performance of William Dawson's, within quotes, Negro Folk Symphony in Naperville and Evanston. The orchestra plans to relaunch public programs in 2027, which marks its 40th anniversary. It will also present a fundraising event tied to MLK Day. Concert attendance and audience contributions have not returned to pre-COVID-19 pandemic levels, according to a statement. As a result, the organization will focus on fundraising and sustainability planning during a Within Courts strategic renewal period. Patrons can visit chicagosinfonietta.org/give to make donations, which will be matched up to $25,000 by an anonymous donor. Once again, that web address is chicagosinfonietta.org/give. Within Courts While, we have made significant mission-driven and programmatic progress in recent years. We cannot be sustainable if we don't make changes to our operating model, said Chicago Sinfonietta CEO Sidney Jackson in a release. Within Courts, this strategic pause will allow us to reimagine future artistic and educational programs that will also be financially positive. Future seasons and programming may look different, but will be rooted both in our mission and a growth mindset operating from a position of strength and sustainability. Paul Freeman founded the Chicago Sinfonietta in 1987 with the mission to advance equity in classical music by developing diverse talent and reaching underserved audiences. The organization's pause in programming is happening during a precarious time for the arts sector. In the last year, President Donald Trump has criticized the Smithsonian for, within quotes, divisive, race-centered ideology, and made cuts to federal arts funding for organizations that fail to prohibit programs supporting diversity, equity, and inclusion. Within quotes, securing the future of this organization is crucial, music director Mei Ann Chen said in a statement. Within quotes, being entrusted with its musical identity by Maestro Freeman himself and the board 15 years ago is an artistic responsibility I treasure, especially for the unique mission championing DEI through innovative programming. I am proud to stand by and honored to work with Sinfonietta's musicians. Without your shared passion and talent, Maestro Freeman's vision would not exist today, end of quotes. And that was Sinfonietta on pause, playing this weekend, but then looks to 2027 amid layoffs, financial challenges. You're listening to news from Chicago Sun-Times on Chris Radio. The next article is by Cade Hither, staff reporter. Alderman, officers killing, a tragic reminder of policing's dangers. Hundreds attend visitation for CPD officer John Bartholomew, who was fatally shot and his partner critically wounded at a Swedish hospital. Hundreds of people flowed through St. Andrew's Greek Orthodox Church in Edgewater Thursday to pay their respects to slain Chicago police officer John Bartholomew. Bartholomew, 38, was shot and killed April 25 at Ondover Hilt Swedish Hospital, allegedly by a robbery suspect that he and his partner had brought there for an evaluation. The other officer was critically wounded. Bartholomew was a 10-year veteran of the Chicago Police Department. At Thursday's visitation, blue ribbons were tied to nearly every tree, street sign, and pole surrounding the church. Small American flags, Chicago flags, and police flags were set in the lawn outside the church and rippled in the wind. Four police officers on horseback also were on the lawn before seeking cover during a late afternoon shower. Many mourners wore circular pins with the photo of Bartholomew. Several elected officials attending the visitation, including Mayor Brandon Johnson, U.S. Senator Dick Durbin, U.S. Rep. Mike Quigley, and former State Senator Darren Bailey, now the Republican candidate for governor, Aldermans Matt O'Shea, 19th, Scott Wagaspak, 32nd, Matt Martin, 47th, and James Gardiner, 45th, also attended. Within quotes, I thought it was important that we come here and pay our respects," said O'Shea, whose far southwest side ward is home to scores of Chicago police officers. Within quotes, "Such a terrible tragedy. Our thoughts and prayers are with the Bartholomew family, as well as that of the wounded officer," O'Shea added. Within quotes, "Just another example, a reminder of just how unbelievably dangerous this job is for our first responders, our police officers." Cook County prosecutors allege Alfonso Talley, 26, was arrested that morning in connection with an armed robbery. Talley was searched by two officers after his arrest. They found cash but no gun. Talley claimed he swallowed drugs and was taken to Swedish Hospital. There, prosecutors say he had a firearm concealed under a hospital blanket. Prosecutors haven't explained how they believe Talley brought the gun into the hospital. Later, when Talley was brought to a room and his handcuffs were removed for a CT scan, he pulled the gun from under the blanket and fired, striking Bartholomew and his partner, prosecutors have said. Bartholomew was pronounced dead at Illinois Masonic Medical Center. The other officer was shot in his face. He has shown signs of improvement since the shooting, according to Fraternal Order of Police President John Catanzara, who also was at the visitation. Talley faces numerous felony charges, including murder and attempted murder. Wagespack said the city council has, within quotes, "a lot of work to do to improve officer safety," and, within quotes, "support a system that keeps the quality of life for people moving forward and safe, and make sure that the safety of our officers is as important as it is for all our residents." Funeral services for Bartholomew are planned for 10 a.m. Friday at St. Andrew's Greek Orthodox Church, 5649 North Sheridan Road. Once again, funeral services for Bartholomew are planned for 10 a.m. Friday at St. Andrew's Greek Orthodox Church, 5649 North Sheridan Road. And that was Alderman, Officers Killing, a Tragic Reminder of Policing's Dangers. Hundreds attend visitation for CPD Officer John Bartholomew, who was fatally shot and his partner critically wounded at Swedish Hospital. The next article is from Mary Norcold, staff reporter. Second man charged with hate crime in 2024 attack on Jewish DePaul students. A second man faces hate crime charges in a 2024 attack of two Jewish DePaul University students. In November 2024, Max Long and Michael Kaminsky were outside the DePaul Student Center in the 2200 block of North Sheffield Avenue in Lincoln Park. Long, who lived in Israel and was a soldier in the Israel Defense Forces, was wearing a sign around campus that read, within quotes, "Come talk about Israel with an IDF soldier," when they were approached and attacked by two men wearing black face masks. Qasim Nobani, 24, was charged with two counts each of hate crime and aggravated battery. Adam Erkan, 20, was charged with the same counts last spring. The men beat them with their fists and either a soda can or water bottle, and Long suffered a concussion, prosecutors said, during a court hearing for Nobani Thursday. Kaminsky suffered a fractured wrist during the attack. Long still suffers memory loss and meets with a specialist every 4 to 6 weeks to continue recovering, prosecutors said. At the hearing, prosecutors laid out their version of events. Nobani and Erkan met up before the attack in face masks. Erkan talked with Long and Kaminsky while Nobani attacked them from behind, DePaul surveillance video showed, according to prosecutors. Erkan fled in a silver SUV and Nobani ran away and threw his sweatshirt and face mask in the trash. DNA taken from the sweatshirt and mask during the investigation matched Nobani, prosecutors said. Erkan pleaded guilty to a battery charge in November and identified Nobani as a person who attacked Long and Kaminsky from behind, prosecutors said. Nobani was arrested in Arkansas during a traffic stop and extradited to Illinois. His next court hearing is scheduled for Tuesday. Months before the attack, Nobani had pleaded guilty to a trespassing charge during the 2024 Democratic National Convention. He was part of a group that breached a fence that was part of the security perimeter during the convention held during pro-Palestinian protests that summer. Long and Kaminsky filed a lawsuit against DePaul last April alleging the school was negligent and failed to keep them safe on campus. The attack took place months after pro-Palestinian DePaul students erected an encampment on campus demanding an end to the Israeli bombardment of Gaza, which had begun after the October 7, 2023 Hamas attacks on Israel. Similar encampments went up at Northwestern University and other campuses across the country in the spring of 2024. And that was second man charged with hate crime in 2024 attack on Jewish DePaul students. The next article, Dalton's Year to Cheer. Community celebrates positive changes since native son became Pope Leo XIV, by Mohammed Samra, staff reporter. In the year since Cardinal Robert Prevost was named Pope Leo XIV, what used to be a typical block in Dalton has become a landmark, drawing tourists from all over the world to his childhood home. Within quotes, "It's definitely been a blessing," said Donna Sagna Davis, an 8-year Dalton resident who lives next door. Within quotes, "It's definitely been really great working with the tourists. It's been a breath of fresh air." Residents who spoke to the Sun-Times Thursday say the changes in the neighborhood since Pope Leo's election have been mostly for the better. Sagna Davis, 51, did her bit to help the tourists. Near her window, she set up a porta-potty, a container to leave prayer requests, and a speaker playing sermons, all to encourage tourists to pray outside the home. The village of Dalton purchased the home a couple of months after Pope Leo's inauguration. Within quotes, "I can see the joy in everybody's eyes," Sagna Davis said as a group of four traveling from Vietnam posed for pictures in front of the Pope's old home. Within quotes, "They were really happy about this." Marie Nowling, another neighbor who lives a few houses down, happily clung to two decades-old group pictures that included herself and the then-Reverend Robert Prevost during their time feeding the hungry at Holy Rosary Church. The added attention since Pope Leo's election attracted visitors closer to her age. Within quotes, "A bunch of older people come here," said Nowling, 87. Less than a mile north, construction workers with the Metropolitan Corporation used a tarp to cover holes and painted over graffiti at St. Mary's of the Assumption as former parishioners and community members look to restore the now-closed Riverdale Church Pope Leo attended as a boy. Scott Kuzminski, a former parishioner at the church with decades of family history, posted in a Facebook group about wanting to repair the church. Dan Dorman stepped up and offered to help with a free, within quotes, band-aid fix. Within quotes, "I think three things influenced my life, my parents, God, and Dalton," said Dorman, owner of the Metropolitan Corporation. Within quotes, "I just felt like giving back." Kuzminski wants to fully restore the church this year and gain landmark status to protect the building from condemnation and demolition. After its full restoration, he hopes Archdiocese will reconsecrate the church so it can be used as a basilica, a Catholic church of historical significance granted special privileges by the Pope. Beyond hosting Mass and special events, Kuzminski wants the church to be a pillar for the community and be, within quotes, respected, just like St. Sabina, referring to a Southside church led by Reverend Michael Flegger, an activist priest. Within quotes, "We cannot do this without the community's help and outreach," Kuzminski said. Within quotes, "They know this is a world thing," he added, "but," within quotes, "they can take part in it too." Kuzminski hopes people continue to contribute to the restoration, within quotes, "to celebrate this very modest church that gave the world the first American pope." Within quotes, "I think that it's just going to grow and grow. God willing, it will grow out to be a more peaceful area, Kuzminski said. Sally Rock, who lived in Dalton for over 30 years, was back there Thursday, taking pictures and walking through the Barron Church, recounting countless memories of services and

The changes in Dalton haven't all been good. Sagna Davis has received tickets and citations for a sermon playing speakers in her porta potty. She believes those actions by the village infringe on her religious freedom. Within quotes, "It's definitely a growth for me, and sometimes I'm faced with adversity," Sagna Davis said. Within quotes, "I'm trying to make sure everybody, when they come here, that they can use a bathroom, or if they need some water or something, that it's available." Kuzminski hopes one day Pope Leo will return to the church and home where he grew up. Within quotes, "I know there's a whole lot of work to be done," Kuzminski said of the possibility. Within quotes, "Our hope is that we can bring him back," end of quotes. And that was Dalton's Year to Cheer. Community celebrates positive changes since native son became Pope Leo XIV. 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Chris Radio needs your feedback. 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Thank you for listening. And before we continue with the news, there's a public safety announcement. Attention riders enrolled in the Taxi Access Program, or TAP, and the Rideshare Access Program, or AP. 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Applications are required and must be approved. If approved, the increased ride limit will take effect July 1, 2026. 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Now let's take a quick look at the weather forecast before continuing on with the news. This is Cheryl Scott's Rise and Shine forecast. Friday morning, chilly, upper 30s in spots, partly cloudy. For Friday, the high is 59 and the low is 46, partly cloudy with a few evening showers possible. For Saturday, the high is 64 and the low is 49, spotty showers south. For Sunday, the high is 75 and the low is 48, partly cloudy, warmer. For Monday, the high is 61 and the low is 46, morning showers. For Tuesday, the high is 63 and the low is 49, cooler by the lake. For Wednesday, the high is 66 and the low is 53, scattered showers. For Thursday, the high is 62 and the low is 48, partly cloudy. And that was the weather forecast. Coming back to the news. The next article is by Zoe Singer. From Windy City to Vatican City, Leo's first year as Pope. A year ago Friday, Chicago-born Cardinal Robert Prevost became Pope Leo XIV, the first U.S.-born pontiff, and began his papacy with four words that would come to define much of his first year. Within quotes, "Peace be with you." In Illinois, there was pride about his Chicago roots, excitement for his White Sox loyalty, and eagerness to hear stories from friends and family who grew

0: grew up with him. As the months progressed, Pope Leo spoke on many issues, particularly regarding President Donald Trump's immigration crackdowns and later the war in Iran. Elected as first U.S. Pope. The election of Pope Leo XIV left Chicago abuzz for months. Born in Chicago, raised in Dalton, Pope Leo leaned into his Windy City roots from day one. There was speculation about restoring and reopening his childhood church, St. Mary of the Assumption, on the far south side. Almost a month into his papacy, the Pope delivered his first address to a U.S. audience via video link to a mass held at Wright Field, home of the Sox. Within quotes, as you offer your own experience of joy and of hope, you can discover that you too are indeed beacons of hope, the Pope said to the 30,000 worshippers. Names Carlo Acutis, first millennial saint. Furthering the plans of his predecessor, Pope Francis, Leo canonized the first millennial era saint, Carlo Acutis, who died at 15 from leukemia. Besides teaching catechism in a parish in Italy, Acutis had used his tech skills to create an online exhibit of more than 100 Eucharistic miracles recognized by the Church over many centuries. Folks at Blessed Carlo Acutis Parish in Chicago, now renamed St. Carlo Acutis Parish, celebrated the official canonization in September. The Bucktown Parish is the only one in North America named after the young saint. Speaks out against Operation Midway Blitz. During Trump's immigration crackdown in Chicago, which began last September, the pontiff said he was troubled by the violent and at times, within quotes, extremely disrespectful ways migrants have been treated in the U.S. Within quotes, we have to look for ways of treating people humanely, treating people with the dignity that they have, Leo told a group of reporters in November. Within quotes, if people are in the United States illegally, there are ways to treat that. There are courts. There's a system of justice. Governor J.B. Pritzker and his wife M.K. met with the Pope after those statements. The Pritzkers gave him a piece of artwork from an incarcerated immigrant woman, as well as beers labeled, within quotes, Da Pope. Disagrees with Pritzker on assisted suicide bill. The Pope said he was, within quotes, very disappointed that Illinois approved a law allowing medical assisted suicide after, within quotes, explicitly urging Pritzker to, within quotes, respect the sacredness of life and not sign the bill. Pritzker said he signed the bill because he had been moved by stories of patients suffering from terminal illness. Feud with Trump over war. Most recently, the pontiff has gone toe-to-toe with Trump, continuing to speak out against the U.S.-Israel war on Iran and calling for peace. In April, Trump took to social media, writing that Leo was, within quotes, weak on crime and terrible for foreign policy. The Pope said the president's threat to wipe out, within quotes, the whole civilization was, within quotes, really not acceptable. After Trump posted a now-deleted AI-generated image depicting Trump as Jesus healing a sick man, Leo responded directly, within quotes, I'm not afraid of the Trump administration or of speaking out loudly about the message of the gospel, which is what the church works for, Leo said. Within quotes, we are not politicians. We do not look at foreign policy from the same perspective that he may have. Trump later said the image portrayed himself as a doctor. Pritzker posted a photo with Leo and wrote that, within quotes, the Pope lifts his voice as part of a higher calling, end of quotes. And that was From Windy City to Vatican City, Leo's first year as Pope. The next article is by Violet Miller, staff reporter. Broadview protesters sue feds over DNA collection after arrests. Four plaintiffs allege the cheek swabs used to collect their DNA violated their Fourth Amendment rights. Four Chicago-area protesters are suing the federal government over DNA samples taken after they were arrested while protesting outside the Broadview ICE facility. Among the plaintiffs is 71-year-old Dana Briggs, an Air Force veteran from Rockford, arrested September 27, alongside co-plaintiff Ian Sampson, a 27-year-old financial services worker from Chicago, Grace Cooper, and Jacqueline Guataquira, both 30-year-old area residents, were arrested October 3 and also signed on to the suit. Sampson and Cooper were arrested and detained but never charged with crimes. Briggs and Guataquira were, though the charges were later dropped, all related to accusations of impeding or assaulting a federal officer. But DNA from all four remains in the federal government's CODIS database, which is generally used for searching for criminals. They allege the cheek swabs and the creation of a DNA profile the federal government maintains in a database violated their Fourth Amendment rights, according to the suit. Within quotes, DNA collection is no longer a booking procedure in service of a lawful arrest for the commission of a serious crime, the suit reads. Within quotes, it is part of a surveillance program that targets people for exercising their First Amendment rights. The Department of Homeland Security, Immigration and Customs Enforcement, and U.S. Customs and Border Protection all didn't immediately respond to a request for comment Wednesday. Last February, Customs and Border Protection issued a directive saying its agents could collect DNA samples from anyone, within quotes, arrested, facing charges or convicted, as well as anyone without legal status. Agents were instructed to refer those who turned down the swabs for federal misdemeanor charges. In Illinois, a grand jury would have to indict someone or a judge would have to make a finding that there's reason to do so. Those cases are among the 150,000 the FBI is collecting every month, which are filed into the 27 million DNA samples the federal government has in its CODIS database. The suit argues that all four cases lacked probable cause and that what was alleged in them did not amount to, within quotes, serious crimes and took place before any judicial review. Taken together, the lawsuit contends all of that makes the DNA collection an unreasonable search. In Sampson's case, the government, within quotes, collected his DNA without his consent, without any charge, and without any legal basis, the lawsuit reads. Within quotes, the government intends to retain it indefinitely. For Briggs, they did so, within quotes, in the middle of the night for a case in which, in a federal judge's words, the government, within quotes, swung and missed multiple times, end of quotes, according to the lawsuit. Within quotes, nevertheless, the government intends to retain Mr. Briggs's DNA indefinitely. The plaintiffs argue the sample collection is yet another arm in the federal surveillance state being used to chill free speech, along with, within quotes, real-time facial recognition scanning of protesters, bulk license plate reader surveillance, and social media monitoring that maps an individual's associations and location history. A memo circulated to federal agents in Minneapolis earlier this year instructed them to, within quotes, capture all images, license plates, identifications, and general information on hotels, agitators, protesters, etc., so we can capture it all in one consolidated form. A lack of federal oversight of the database's use adds to this concern, the plaintiffs allege in the suit. They argue the DNA samples with the federal government's DNA database could be used to target those related to protesters who are detained by the government. The suit alleges federal agents have collected DNA from at least 92 people not detained on immigration charges but who were arrested during Operation Midway Blitz. And the onus for getting the sample removed from the federal database relies on them to collect the proper paperwork and get it to the FBI. By federal law, the two plaintiffs who are not charged will have to wait 5 years until they can apply for their DNA to be expunged from the federal database. That's the length of the statute of limitations on the crime they were arrested for allegedly committing, in this case impeding a federal officer. But even then, there is no guarantee the sample will be destroyed, the lawsuit argues. Within quotes, the government's chilling message is clear. If you protest government policies, we will arrest you, file away your DNA and monitor you, and potentially your biological relatives going forward. End of quotes, the suit says. And that was Broadview protesters sue feds over DNA collection after arrests. Four plaintiffs allege the cheek swabs used to collect their DNA violated their Fourth Amendment rights. You are listening to news from Chicago Sun-Times on Chris Radio. The next article It's by Sophie Sherry, staff reporter. Judge drops conspiracy charge in, within quotes, Broadview 6 case. A federal judge on Thursday dropped the controversial conspiracy charges lodged against the four remaining members of the within quotes Broadview 6, a group of protesters who work in Democratic politics and were indicted over a demonstration during the Trump administration's aggressive deportation push last year. Within quotes, congratulations, you all are no longer charged with felonies, U.S. District Judge April Perry told the defendants. The case, one of the most high-profile prosecutions to come out of Operation Midway Blitz, is now a misdemeanor matter. It stems from a protest outside the U.S. Customs and Immigration Enforcement Facility in suburban Broadview on September 26, 2025. The defendants are accused of surrounding an ICE agent's vehicle, pushing it and causing damage. The defendants are former congressional candidate Kat Abughazaleh, Oak Park Village Trustee Brian Straw, 45th Ward Democratic Committee person Michael Rabbit, and Andre Martin, a member of Abughazaleh's campaign staff. Former Cook County Board candidate Catherine, within quotes, Cat Sharp, and musician Jocelyn Walsh were also charged, but their cases were dropped in March. Under the misdemeanor charges, the four remaining defendants still face up to a year in prison for forcibly impeding a federal agent. But a conviction on the now-dismissed felony conspiracy charges carried a penalty of up to 6 years in prison. Within court, your clients just benefited greatly, Perry told defense attorneys after dropping the felony count. Still, the sudden dismissal has prompted defense attorneys to raise further questions about the grand jury proceedings leading to the indictment on that count. Earlier this month, they asked to see portions of the grand jury transcripts showing how prosecutors explained the conspiracy law to the grand jury. Prosecutors were set to hand over unredacted transcripts to Perry last week, but instead announced they would drop the felony conspiracy charge. Perry then decided she no longer needed to see the transcripts. But on Monday, defense attorneys said prosecutors had decided to keep the conspiracy charge pending until the newly filed misdemeanor case was settled at trial. By Wednesday, prosecutors filed their own motion to dismiss the conspiracy charge, within quotes, to avoid what would surely be further unnecessary and time-consuming litigation, not to mention a waste of this court's resources. After Judge Perry granted the government's motion to dismiss on Thursday, Straw's attorney Christopher Parente again asked Perry to review the transcripts and share them with the defense. Parente questioned why the government went through the trouble of bringing the new misdemeanor charge, which he said is identical to the original indictment. During Thursday's hearing, Parente called the maneuver a within quotes shell game. Within quotes, there's no rational reason to do that other than to protect what occurred behind closed doors in the grand jury room, Parente said after the hearing. But prosecutors argued there was, within quotes, nothing remotely unusual, let alone nefarious, about that state of affairs in their motion to dismiss the felony. On Thursday, Perry said there were only 20 to 30 redacted lines of the transcript she hasn't seen. Parente responded that within quotes prosecutors can do a lot of damage in 30 lines. The defense team already has laid out three possible versions of what they believe could be in the transcripts. A prosecutor within quotes misinstructed the grand jury on the law. A prosecutor failed to instruct the grand jury on the law at all. Or the prosecutor and the grand jury had other interactions that are within quotes otherwise improper or prejudicial. The case is due back in court May 18, when Perry will hear arguments on the transcripts. It's set to go to trial on May 26. And that was Judge Dropped Conspiracy Charge in, within quotes, Broadview 6 case. The next article is from the money section by D. Ann Durbin, AP Business Writer. McDonald's warns gas prices could affect spring's results. McDonald's posted better-than-expected sales in the first quarter but said high gas prices and consumer anxiety over the Iran war could dent sales this spring. The average price of a gallon of gas in the U.S. was $4.55 on Thursday, according to AAA. That was 44% higher than a year ago. McDonald's chairman and CEO Chris Kempczinski said the company has been making progress bringing lower-income customers back into its stores with value meals. But fast food visits by customers with household incomes of $45,000 or less are still declining overall, and the spike in gas prices won't help, he said. Within quotes, clearly, when you have elevated gas prices, that is going to disproportionately impact low-income consumers. And so we expect the pressures there are going to continue, Kempczinski said Thursday during a conference call with investors. McDonald's said same-store sales or sales at locations open at least a year fell in the U.S. and some international markets in April. That was partly due to a big surge in sales last April when a popular Minecraft meal drove traffic. Kempczinski said it's too early to get a read on sales in May and June, although the company is hoping a new beverage lineup, which launched in the U.S. this week, will generate interest. Within quotes, certainly, consumer sentiment is heightened anxiety, let's just say, and it may have an impact. But, you know, our focus is on controlling what we can control, Kempczinski said. McDonald's shares were flat in early trading Thursday. In the January-March period, McDonald's global same-store sales rose 3.8%. That was better than the 3.7% increase Wall Street was expecting, according to analysts polled by FactSet. The company kept customers interested with limited-time menu items like the Big Arch Burger, a 1,020-calorie behemoth that went on sale in the U.S. in March. The burger became a viral sensation after Kempczinski posted a video of himself taking a nibble from one and was mocked for his tentative bite. Tom Curtis, president of rival Burger King, posted his own video taking a vigorous bite of his chain's new Whopper. The Big Arch Burger costs well over $8 in many U.S. markets, so McDonald's is trying to emphasize value in other parts of its menu. The company cut prices on some U.S. combo meals in September, and starting April 21, McDonald's U.S. stores began offering 10 items that each cost less than $3. Kempczinski said McDonald's experience in other markets like Germany and Australia has shown that the combination of meal deals and low-priced individual items is the best value strategy. Within quotes, you need to have a meal deal offering there to be able to drive interest and excitement around some of our core menu items, Kempczinski said. Within quotes, but you also need entry-level price points for those folks who are maybe a little bit more stressed around affordability and are looking for, you know, within quotes, what can I get for $3 or less, end of quotes. The Chicago chain said its revenue rose 9% in the first quarter to $6.52 billion. That was also higher than the $6.47 billion Wall Street was expecting, according to FactSet. McDonald's net income rose 6% to $1.98 billion. Adjusted for one-time items, the company earned $2.83 per share. That was also higher than analysts' forecast of $2.74. And that was McDonald's warns gas prices could affect spring's results. The next article is from the money section by Stan Cho, AP Business Writer. Stocks fall from the records as oil prices fluctuate. New York. Stocks fell from the records Thursday after oil prices yo-yoed as Wall Street waits to see whether its hopes for a deal to end the Iran war are warranted or just wishful. The price for a barrel of Brent crude oil settled at $100.06, down 1.2%, and continued its decline from more than $115 early this week. But it swung sharply before getting there as Iran said it was reviewing the latest U.S. proposals on ending their war. The hope is that an end to the war will reopen the Strait of Hormuz and allow oil tankers trapped in the Persian Gulf to deliver crude again. Oil and gasoline are still much more expensive than they were before the war began because of the Strait's closure. Brent's price briefly fell near $96 per barrel Thursday after a spokesperson for Pakistan's foreign ministry said, within quotes, we expect an agreement sooner rather than later. But it rose later. The S&P 500 fell 0.4% from its all-time high set the day before. The Nasdaq Composite slipped 0.1% from its own record. And that was stocks fall from the records as oil prices fluctuate. The next article is from the Nation World section. Vatican and State Department stress strong ties after Rubio's visit. U.S. Secretary of State seeks to mend fences after Trump's attacks on Leo. By Nicole Winfield and Matthew Lee, Associated Press. Vatican City. The Vatican raised the Wittenkourt's need to work tirelessly in favor of peace. In talks Thursday with U.S. Secretary of State Marco Rubio, who came to Rome on a fence-mending visit after President Donald Trump's criticisms of Pope Leo XIV over the Iran war. Both the Vatican and the U.S. State Department stressed that Rubio's meetings with Leo and the Vatican's top diplomat underscored strong bilateral ties. Those relations, though, have been strained over Trump's repeated broadsides about Leo's calls for peace and dialogue to end the U.S.-Israeli war. Rubio gave Leo a small crystal football paperweight. He acknowledged Leo's known allegiance to the Chicago White Sox, saying, "Wittenkourt, you're a baseball guy," but noted that the football had the seal of the State Department on it. Rubio, a practicing Catholic, has often been called on to tone down or explain Trump's harsh rhetoric. He had an audience first with Leo, which was complicated at the last minute by Trump's latest criticism of the Chicago-born Pope. During a 2.5-hour visit, Rubio then met with the Vatican Secretary of State, Cardinal Pietro Parolin, who on the eve of his visit had strongly defended Leo and criticized Trump's attacks. Wittenkourt, attacking him like that or criticizing what he does seems a bit strange to me, to say the least, Parolin said Wednesday. After the meetings, the U.S. State Department said that Rubio and Parolin discussed Wittenkourt's ongoing humanitarian efforts in the Western Hemisphere and efforts to achieve a durable peace in the Middle East. The discussion reflected the enduring partnership between the United States and the Holy See in advancing religious freedom. In a separate statement about the audience with Leo, U.S. State Department spokesperson Tommy Pigott said that the two discussed the situation in the Middle East and the Western Hemisphere. Within quotes, the meeting underscored the strong relationship between the United States and the Holy See and their shared commitment to promoting peace and human dignity, he said. The Vatican, for its part, said that during Rubio's meetings with both Leo and Parolin, within quotes, the shared commitment to fostering good bilateral relations between the Holy See and the United States of America was reaffirmed. And that was Vatican and State Department stress strong ties after Rubio's visit. U.S. Secretary of State seeks to mend fences after Trump's attacks on Leo. And that's all the time we have for today's news from the Chicago Sun-Times. This has been your reader Harish, broadcasting from the Chicago Lighthouse. 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Have a nice weekend.
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3: The average time a resume spends on an HR manager's desk is 7 seconds, and most of them are tossed aside. Now imagine if one of those resumes belonged to Yasmin.
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5: Greetings, folks. This is Monica Hatch with Mind's Eye Radio and the Travelogue program. We're going to open up the April issue of Travel and Leisure, and this is the Wild issue with the Global Vision Awards, honoring innovation in service of the planet. We have a black and white photograph of a lioness. Believe it's a female. I don't see a big mane on her, but we see just her head. She's lying down, and she's photographed with her eyes looking straight at the viewer, and just a kind of a sweet expression on her face. But that's all we can see is her face. Let's begin with a letter from the editor. One unique aspect of a safari is that, like blackjack, spotting animals is one big game of chance. Last April, my family and I explored Botswana, one of the few remaining places where it's possible to see the endangered African wild dog outside of captivity. With their tortoiseshell fur and rounded ears, these creatures are small, social, and hunt in packs. Dwindling numbers, estimates hover around 6,600 across all of southern and eastern Africa, mean that sightings are few and far between. Luck was on our side in the Okavango Delta, where we had been staying for the better part of a week. On our last morning at Ikjera Safari Lodge, we came across five wild dogs. Our guide, Ike Mogalakwe, had us zooming across the floodplain on their trail in our four-wheel drive vehicle. After an hour, the dogs decided to take a breather. We had to stop, too. There was a helicopter to catch. But flying out that afternoon, it hit me that I might never see one of those animals again. You, too, were deeply passionate about wildlife conservation. Travel and Leisure readers consistently say that's why they look forward to our annual Global Vision Awards, which recognizes companies and individuals working to protect the planet. Our cover star? A sleepy lion in Mozambique's Goronogosa National Park, where the population of big cats is on the rebound thanks to snare removal and other anti-poaching efforts. Indeed, the entire magazine, our first ever wild issue, spotlights nature at its bountiful, beautiful best. Our pages will transport you to the celebrated gardens of Southeast England, the rivers of Alaska, and the sunny shores of La Jolla, California, where you can swim safely with leopard sharks. Is a trip to an Indonesian private island more your speed? Senior editor Susmita Baral watched newly hatched turtles brave the seas at Bawa Reserve, a resort with a 9-person marine conservation team that also leads educational dives and removes abandoned fishing nets from the sea. Life is fleeting and precious. Most of the turtles didn't make it, as nature intended, but at least they had been given a fair shot. From my travels, she says, over the years, I've watched Naples, Florida be transformed from a sleepy golf community into a world-class beach and culinary destination, worthy of our editor-vetted Where to Go list for 2026. The main drag, Fifth Avenue South, is booming, with restaurants like the French-Vietnamese Le Colonial, entrees $30 to $46, drawing a chic crowd for the light-as-air summer rolls. The new Naples Beach Club, a Four Seasons resort, doubles from 1700, is also part of the vibe shift. Set on the footprint of a beloved old hotel, the 220-room property feels thoroughly modern, with its two cabana-lined pools, a 30,000-square-foot wellness center, and a lobby bar scene at the Merchant Room. The flamingo mural is perfect for Instagram. All that said, one of my favorite activities at the hotel was collecting shells on the quiet, sugar-soft beach. Doesn't get more old-school Florida than that. And some photographs. Jackie by the family-friendly sunset pool at the Naples Beach Club. It's a Four Seasons resort. And we see her in the foreground, the beach in the background, cabanas there with red and white striped curtains and red awnings and pergolas. And We're looking at some balconies rising up. I think maybe about four stories. I'm not sure. Could be five. And then we have that mural that she mentioned, and it's by the artist Dean Barker in the Merchant Room. And it is of, I can see, four flamingos. I think there are probably a lot more in this on the mural, but with a background of trees and grasses, very soft colors. Here's a Gulf sunset, as seen from a suite at the Four Seasons. And we see some palm trees in the front, but lovely soft colors of pink and orange and purple against the darkening sea. And then Florida-themed treasures displayed in the lobby. It's just a large bookcase with all sorts of objects on it and a painting in the background of one section of it. I can't see in detail what those objects are, but I imagine they're for sale or maybe just decorative. Let's jump into discoveries. And for this, we have Full Bloom. In coastal Cornwall, artists and other creatives are making their mark. By Issy Von Simpson. Over a long weekend in Cornwall, a windswept county in southwest England that juts out into the Atlantic, you might find yourself in Falmouth for dinner at one of the area's hottest tables. And while a dish of line-caught mackerel with bright green asparagus at Culture Restaurant, fixed price from $1.24, could certainly steal a show, do look at the plate once you've licked it clean. The restaurant commissioned ceramist Sam Marks to make earthy tableware that reflects the tones and textures of the Cornish coastline. Marks moved to Falmouth 7 years ago and is one of many creatives who came to Cornwall from London, drawn by the area's free-thinking spirit and artistic community. Conversations with other innovators, quote, happen organically over a beer or while swimming or cooking on the beach, he says. While Cornwall's artistic identity is well established, see museums like Tate St. Ives and the Barbara Hepworth Museum and Sculpture Garden, both in St. Ives, about an hour west of Falmouth, there's a fresh wave of creativity coursing through the county. A good place to start is at Morgan's, a gallery in Falmouth that represents emerging talent, including Jack Hilton, grandson of acclaimed St. Ives artists Rose and Roger Hilton, and Julia Florence, whose micro vases and large-scale painted urns are shiny and sensual. About a half hour west is Helston, where travel and lifestyle photographer Lucy Locht found herself entranced after 15 years living overseas. There's a great feeling of camaraderie, which is essential throughout the dark, damp winter months, he says. In Helston, she likes to visit the Kessel Barton Gallery, followed by dinner at Flora. Price fixed from $89, which is part of the 15th century Trelawarren estate. Further west again is Newlyn, a fishing port that was Cornwall's artistic hub in the 19th century. Back then, its namesake group of painters showcased their watercolors at the Newlyn Art Gallery. Today, the Newlyn School of Art taps into that cultural heritage with one-day courses and experimental portraits, seascapes and abstraction, all taught by local artists. Painter and curator Faye Dobinson offers life drawing less sessions, and she can also be seen DJing at the Union Hotel Ballroom in Penzance. At the very end of the Cornish Peninsula is the village of Senen, where fashion stylist Polly Wilkinson decamped from London 6 years ago. Over a weekend each May, she now runs the Fair, F-A-Y-R-E, a bohemian celebration of art, music, and regional crafts that she hosts at Faraway House. Artist and writer Luke Edward Hall, who designed Hotel Les Deux Guerres at Maximalist property in Paris's 10th arrondissement, found time between renovating an old chapel in nearby West Penwith to create some of the fair's posters. When the fair is not running, the five-bedroom Faraway House is also available for exclusive use from $4,205 per week. Newgay, that's spelled N-E-W-Q-U-A-Y, a town known for its beaches and surf scene, is feeling a shift too. For a souvenir that's worth the cost of shipping home, pop into Ciaran Surf Craft, in nearby Truro, where Andy Teasdale hand shapes and decals custom boards. New things are opening every week, and interesting people are always arriving, says James Kennedy of Petalon, a regenerative flower farm and florist in Newgate. He recently opened L'Antique, a group of artist studios on the land. There's also the on-site Gorse Bakery, which sells excellent sourdough, blackberry buns, and rhubarb danishes. On any given morning, Kennedy says, you can see farmers swooping in for pastries and coffee before setting off on their tractors. Back in Falmouth, there's an increasingly dynamic dance and music scene. All-female collective, the WAD, puts on traditional Morris dancing performances. The word WAD comes from an old Cornish term for torch or bundle of straw, where dances often use bells, sticks, or maypoles. Nearby, the Cornish Bank hosts music festivals, open mic nights, film screenings, art exhibitions, and folk music sessions. The fact that Falmouth and the surrounding town thrive with activity year-round is why landscape photographer Jenna Foxton made her home there. The creative community here is truly supportive and welcoming, she says. It's my anchor. And we have some photographs. Here's the harbor in Falmouth, England, and I'm looking at some sailboats, good-sized sailboats, and also some motor crafts, some just kind of ski boats, and others look like they're almost reaching the size of a small yacht. And then we have the hilly area right next to the harbor, rises up full of trees and some homes scattered about. Looks like the building in the forefront is an old stone building. Here's a shot of Sam Marks. He's that ceramicist. It's a black and white photo, and he's seated on a stool with his arms crossed over his crossed knee. He's got a beard. He's a light-skinned man wearing a baseball hat, some tats on his forearms. And there are shelves behind him with what looks like lots of pieces of ceramic work that are drying, not yet painted or glazed. And then we have a shot of somebody picking flowers. Not kind of sure what flowers they are. That's at the Petalon Farms. Look like great big mums, perhaps. And then some more photographs. Here is Two Forms, Divided Circle. It's a sculpture at the Barbara Hepworth Museum in St. Ives. It looks like it's made out of metal. It looks to be maybe 6-7 feet tall. And it's two semicircles with holes in the middle. And it's freestanding there. Then there are some ceramics by Julia Florence at Morgan. And they are placed on a very roughly hewn table there, wooden table that's been maybe whitewashed, I'm not sure, but they are small vases, and one is a little bit larger than the other, with a very simplistic sketch of a man's face on each one. And then we also have the kitchen at Culture Restaurant. This is too is a black and white photograph, and I see a couple of workers. One of them looks like he might be tending bar. The other looks like she might be on a computer there and a table set in front. But it looks like a rustic room. I'm looking at the ceiling is rough, unpainted wood, and the rafters are flush up against it. Our next discovery is Argentina at an angle. A few hours south of Buenos Aires, a seaside resort town is mounting a comeback by Siobhan Reed. In the late 19th and early 20th centuries, the coastal city of Mar del Plata thrived as a summer playground for Argentina's upper class. Wealthy residents of Buenos Aires made the train journey 250 miles down the coast and would stay there for months at a time. By the mid-20th century, Mar del Plata had lost some of its luster as economic turmoil and glitzier new rivals, like Uruguay's Punta del Este, pulled its elite clientele elsewhere. But the tides have turned back in Mar's favor. Spurring the city's revival is the modernist landmark, Casa Sobre el Arroyo, House Over the Stream, a private estate that reopened to the public in 2023 after a 20-year restoration. Surrounded by parkland, the cantilevered concrete property floats at tree height. It was designed by husband and wife architects Amancio Williams and Delfina Galvez Bungi as a retreat for Williams' father, Alberto, the founder of the Buenos Aires Conservatory of Music. It has really kick-started an interest in the history of Mar del Plata's architecture, says Vanessa Bell, a Buenos Aires-based journalist who leads design tours through her platform, Creme de la Creme. Fans of modernist architecture hope to also save the city's most famous 20th century structure, the clover-shaped Parador Ariston, the only Latin American work by Bauhaus master Marcel Breuer, which was built as a restaurant and nightclub overlooking the cliffs of Playa Serena and closed in 1993. Signs of rebirth are evident elsewhere, too. Just up the coast is the oceanfront Museo de Arte Contemporaneo, where the International Biennial of Contemporary Art of the South, Bienal Sur, is based. The museum has also hosted exhibits by emerging and established international names like Brazilian multimedia artist Regina Silveira. Design forward hotels have also arrived. In January, the 15-room Locus Solus Hotel Singular, doubles room 240, opened in a former private home along the city's southern coast. Its interiors celebrate Argentine craftsmanship, with bed linens by designer Melissa Domit and ceramics by Oso Estudio. Guests can learn to surf, bike to the city's nearby historic casino, and even paraglide over the cliffs. I think it's a matter of time before people rediscover that Mar del Plata is still very much the star of the Argentine coast, Bell says. And some photographs. Here is the lobby at the Locus Solus Hotel Singular in Mar del Plata. And it is quite modernist, yes, all very neutral colors. The tables are made, I believe, of wood, and they are simply just great big discs of cocktail table height. And the chairs around are all white, made of wood with white upholstery, and not too much upholstery. There's no skirt and nothing on the arms. It's just the wood. And then a big bookshelf in the back. It too is made of wood, and it looks as if it's slanting, but it's intentionally so. It looks as if it's tipping off onto its side with a diagonal top. But the shelves themselves are flat so that nothing topples. It just sort of fools the eye. But it's up against a wall that is made of wood panels. So different shades of wonderful warm wood, lots of light coming through the floor-to-ceiling windows. And then we have another photograph of works from the exhibition Silent Spring at the Museo de Arte Contemporaneo. And one of them is a painting, I believe it's a painting. Can't tell what medium it is, but it's all different kinds of birds gathered, some on the ground, some on limbs, and others perched on wires above. All different shapes, colors. There's bluebirds, pink birds, gray birds, green birds, some combinations, some white. And then there's another room here. We're looking at just a space with, I'm not sure if they're paintings or photographs or what, but they're all the same size, and they look to be about, I'd say, 10 by 10, and they are just all lined up at about eye level, side by side, almost putting a ribbon around the room at that height. And then there's just a single bench in the middle of that room. It's very serene and very empty, except for those works on the wall and that single bench. Our next discovery is entitled Dark Mode. With experiences for night sky enthusiasts, New Zealand is the next frontier in nocturism. N-O-C-T-O-U-R-I-S-M. New term for me. This is by Annika Trost. For travelers seeking adventures after dark, a trip to New Zealand might be worth the long-haul flight. In September, Dark Sky International, the nonprofit that certifies destinations with low levels of light pollution, named Nasabi as the country's first dark sky community. The city, about 2 hours east of Queenstown on the South Island, was recognized for preserving 4,000 square miles of accredited land, 97% of which is dark enough to see the Milky Way. Nocturism offerings are also popping up elsewhere in the country. In Kaikoura, a coastal town on the South Island known for dusky dolphin and sperm whale sightings, EcoZip Adventures recently debuted nighttime zip lines that sail over the Kahutara River and include stops for astronomy lessons. On the North Island, Star Safari is solar-powered observatory in the Wairarapa Dark Sky Reserve, offers guided stargazing and astrophotography. For an overnight immersion, travelers can book with Pure Pods, cabins from 261, a collection of cabins with glass walls and ceilings at remote locations, including Kaikoura, Wairarapa, and Cromwell, which is just over an hour's drive from Nasabi. And now we have a sidebar here where we do have a photograph, as you might imagine, and this is of stargazing at Lake Tikapo on New Zealand's South Island. And so we're looking at some people all bundled up, and they have, I guess it's a telescope on a tripod here. The sky is absolutely full of stars. Doesn't seem like there's even as much black as there is white in that sky. It's so full of stars. Looks like a snowstorm happening. And there is a building here. I guess it's an observatory with a silver dome on it. It's not a very big building because these people are nearby, and it doesn't seem like it's much taller than they are. I suppose it's very human-sized. We have a little sidebar here called Reeling It In. The sprawling new Sydney Fish Market livens up the city's waterfront, by Jess Feldman. This January, the long-awaited Sydney Fish Market reopened after a six-year renovation and $550 million investment. The reimagined space at the head of Blackwattie Bay on the city's harbor is now home to 40 vendors, including upscale restaurants, casual bars, and of course, seafood shops. The wave-shaped building, the largest public market hall in the Southern Hemisphere, is expected to attract more than 6 million visitors each year. One highlight is the refreshed Sydney Seafood School, which first opened inside the original fish market in 1989. In addition to a test kitchen, the new space has a 60-person amphitheater, wine bar, and restaurant with panoramic views of the bay. The programming will be enhanced too, with a slate of chef-led classes, including a Lebanese-inspired seafood session hosted by local mother-daughter duo Karima Hazim Chatila and Sivine Tabouche of the Sunday Kitchen. There's also a waterfront promenade and walking trails along the bay, plus a new ferry wharf for easy access to the rest of the city. And now we'll jump to Sister Act. Two celebrated Jamaican chefs grew up with the island's culinary bounty. Now they're sharing it with travelers, by Elizabeth Cantrell. What Michelle and Suzanne Rousseau remember most from their childhoods in Jamaica are long, leisurely lunches. Things were a lot slower, Suzanne says. We spent our weekends having great meals all over the island in people's houses. Born and raised in Kingston, the sisters traveled frequently to Europe with their parents and also lived in Trinidad for several years. Their international upbringing informed their culinary ventures, which have included a Mediterranean restaurant, Cafe Bella, now closed, two cookbooks, and a television show. Their latest project is Two Sisters, a series of culinary experiences held at Rockfield, an estate in the Blue Mountains, about an hour from Kingston. There, the Rousseaus prepare family-style meals over a 300-year-old pimento wood barbecue. offer rum, coffee, and chocolate tastings, and take guests on guided hikes through the hills. Every meal has a personal touch. Our grandmother always had homemade ginger beer in her fridge, Michelle recalls, so one of our welcome cocktails is a dark and stormy. Each table also has a plate of pickled shallots with Scotch bonnet peppers, inspired by another of their grandmother's recipes. At Rockfield, the Rousseaus hope to give visitors a window in the celebratory social aspects of island life. This is the part of Jamaica that is lost on many travelers, Suzanne says. We have plenty of photographs. Here's one of Michelle and Suzanne Rousseau at Rockfield in the Blue Mountains of Jamaica. They are seated on the steps, and they're both wearing summery dresses, very full, long dresses with ruffles all the way down to their feet, very big, wide skirts. They almost look antebellum, but I don't think that's the intention, because they're off the shoulder and one has tied spaghetti straps. The sisters do look somewhat alike. They both have dark hair, light-skinned, and one of them has her hair tied up on a bun, and the other's is combed to the side. And here we have an al fresco lunch at Rockfield, and what a beautiful, colorful table it is. There are flowers on the table that look as if they were plucked from the yard. I'm not sure if they're bougainvillea or what, but they're a deep azalea color. And the plates are full of all sorts of different colored goodies, some green, some red. People are digging in with forks and knives. It's a long, narrow table, and we can't see who's seated there. We just see their hands. But a gorgeous Battenberg tablecloth on here. We can see the cut work. And then on top of that, some bamboo or some kind of basket woven placemats, round ones, and then a blue and white piece of china loaded with good food. Couple more photographs is, for nearly 40 years, the estate at Rockfield belonged to renowned Jamaican painter Judy Ann McMillan, a friend of the Rousseaus. And we have a photograph here of a table, and it is up against the wall, which has, the wall's painted kind of a jade green, and a great big pineapple is painted on the wall that looks as if it's sitting on top of this table. It's also in shades of green. Looks like it was hand-painted as well. Here is around the fire. Michelle grills meals like shrimp and banana leaf with fever grass, Scotch bonnet, and sour orange. And that's what she's doing in this photograph. She's crouched down, and she has a kind of a hibachi going. It's a great big metal pan that is seated on a almost looks like a wrought iron table that's over this open fire. She's got some tongs and she's working with all those veggies and delicious looking food. And then we have a shot of terra firma. Rockfield was formerly a farm for pimento berries, the main spice used in jerk seasoning. It's not now. We see lovely green lawn here and palm trees. Looks like a stone wall in the background. And beyond that, we have the mountains. Not high mountains, but hills, all green, and I think the sea beyond. Pretty plates. The Rousseaus furnished the property with their own artwork, antiques, heirloom porcelain, and glassware. And so that's what we're seeing here, is a beautiful cake plate that's been painted. It's ceramic or porcelain, perhaps, but it's in shades of red and white. And then the little dishes all around it are floral dishes of red and white flowers. An old-fashioned look to it. Next in Discoveries, the good life. For one Norwegian adventurer, embracing the wild is as simple as walking out the front door, by Elizabeth Cantrell. When he was about to launch a luxury watch brand in 2004, Jørgen Amundsen brought some of his new timepieces to the North Pole, where he left the model engraved number one buried in the ice. What might seem like just a publicity stunt is actually part of his DNA. Raoul Amundsen The Norwegian explorer who was the first person to reach the South Pole, 1911, was Jorgen's great-grandfather's cousin. In 2011, on the 100th anniversary of Raoul's expedition, and a few years after selling his watch company, Jorgen founded Amundsen, an outdoor apparel

steps to last and also to look good. Though he's trekked all over the globe, including to Antarctica, Jorgen's favorite trips are closer to home these days. Places like Recif, Jill, mountains in the north, where his family has a cabin, or Sonja Fjord, Norway's longest and deepest fjord. It's important to understand that nature is not something you go into, he says. It's something you return to. And now we have a photograph of Sonja Fjord, seen from the village of Gudvangen, and it is a beautiful sight. So a fjord, yes, it's mostly just water. We don't see a village here because we're in it taking the picture. The clouds are reflected, the water looks very clean, and the hills and cliffs rise right up out of the water here. I don't see any flat spaces whatsoever. And in front of that is a pair of boots to show us just what is on order. Here's Jorgen Amundsen himself. He's the founder of the outdoor brand Amundsen, and he's sailing in Hamburgsund, Florida, Norway. And he's a nice-looking guy. He looks a little like Brad Pitt. He's wearing a turtleneck and some shorts. They might be swim shorts. I don't know. But he's at the helm. Well, maybe not the helm, but at the rudder, holding the rudder. And there's a flag flying in the back. He's seated on the back part of this boat, and it looks like a wooden boat. So maybe it's vintage, not sure, but it's that deep mahogany color wood. Wearing sunglasses, blonde hair, kind of tousled. He's smiling, light-skinned. And let's see, we've got some of their wear here. The Old Salt jacket, $749, is a kind of a bright orange. It's got a white, nobody's wearing it, it's just lying here, a white hood. And it looks like the zipper or buttons, whatever, is covered up, so it would be very weatherproof. The Amundsen Mountain Mucks are $569. Those are the boots I mentioned earlier. So they're hiking boots, I guess. They just go up to the ankle and not all the way up. And then here are two people hiking in Amundsen gear in Sunmore. They're two young women, both blonde with light skin, both wearing white shirts and shorts and hiking boots. The shorts on the one young lady, it looked to be the same ones that Amundsen is wearing. They're white with big gray patch pockets. She's taking a drink out of her water bottle. And the other one is wearing a backpack. So they're ready for a hike for the day. And that concludes the discovery section, and we jump into experiences. This one's entitled, The Coast is Clear. A drive along Portugal's Costa Vicentina reveals dramatic cliffs, elemental food, and untamed beaches by Austin Bush. The Algarve, Portugal's southernmost region, is known for its crowded beaches, golf courses, and the type of family-friendly resorts where you're more likely to find a burger than grilled sardines. But head north up the Atlantic coast. There you'll find one of Europe's last wild coastlines, a rugged landscape of pristine shores and dramatic cliffs called the Costa Vicentina. Spanning nearly 70 miles, the area is part of the greater Southwest Alentejo and Vicentine Coast Natural Park, a sprawling reserve created by the Portuguese government in 1988 to safeguard the area's natural landscape and biodiversity. Thanks to strict zoning rules, the vast, beautiful area remains largely undeveloped, apart from the odd farmhouse and old cottage. And until recently, it attracted few visitors, mostly vacationers from Lisbon and surfers who came for its challenging breaks and chill vibe. As a resident of Lisbon, I'd been hearing about the Costa Vicentina for years, most recently about the handful of upscale new hotels that have opened there. To see it for myself, I drove south for 3 hours to Odisseixe Beach, a thumb of sand at the area's northernmost point. After walking about 20 minutes along the Fisherman's Trail, part of a hiking network considered to be among the most scenic routes in Europe,
I found myself at the edge of a cliff with the Atlantic on one

0: side and the Yangtze River on the other. It was a gloriously clear day, and looking south, it felt like I was at the edge of the continent. At sunset, I sipped a gin and tonic from Kiosk Agapito, a hilltop bar with epic views of Odesiexi Beach, before checking into Amaria, with doubles from 327, a boutique hotel that opened in a former farmhouse in 2023. When I started to come here, I thought, what is this? There was nothing here, said Nuno Aviles, a former mechanical engineer from Lisbon who bought the property in 2016 and decided to move to the area during the pandemic, a story I would encounter frequently on this trip. To get his hotel approved by local officials, Aviles retained the existing footprint and carved out 12 minimalist rooms with whitewashed walls, rustic furniture, and wood stoves. The 25-acre property, which also includes a saltwater pool and a wood sauna, regularly attracts wild boar, rabbits, foxes, and partridges. For dinner, I drove a few minutes to Naperon, tasting menu 111, a modern Portuguese restaurant that has turned the small hillside village of Odesiexe into something of a culinary destination. Hugo Nascimento, the chef and owner, moved there from Lisbon in 2019 and offers daily tasting menus based on what's in season. I'm one of those guys who came here on holiday and never left, Nascimento told me. My meal started with a risole, a type of deep-fried pastry stuffed with pork ribs and anchovies, and ended with a sorbet of melon and lemon verbena paired with a glass of Muscat wine. It was a homey yet innovative spin on Portuguese cuisine. The next morning, I continued south to Algesur, the area's largest town, about 6 miles inland. For perspective, I scaled the town's namesake castle, a 10th century structure that towers over medieval streets, peppered with surfer-friendly cafes and vegetarian restaurants. For lunch, I popped into a Tasquina dos Borrajos, entrees $8, a mom-and-pop snack bar near the town market, and ordered caldeirada, a hearty seafood stew made with salt cod, mussels, and potatoes. Apart from stunning views, the Costa Vicentina is increasingly becoming known for its wines, vibrant bottles that pack acidity, minerality, and salinity. A short, bumpy ride on a dirt track took me to Atlas Land, a small winery started by Filippo Pozzi, an Italian winemaker who seeks out abandoned vines, such as Bastardo, Boal Roxo, Castelao, and Boal Branco, to create new blends. I like wines that come from the coast, from old vines, Pozzi said. I was lucky to arrive on the last day of grape pressing and was invited to share a communal bowl of penne and tomato sauce and limited edition wines with Pozzi and a team of expats from Switzerland, France, and Czechia. That night, I checked into Praia do Canal Nature Retreat, doubles from 380, arguably the area's most talked about new resort. Opened in 2022, the 540-acre property has a spacious wellness center, indoor and outdoor pools, and 56 rooms that unfold in a row of modern adobe-hued structures. After tossing my bag on the four-poster bed, I stepped onto the balcony and took in the expansive landscape of rolling hills and scrubby pines that extended all the way to the Atlantic, with not another building in sight. The next day, I headed south to what is probably the most dramatic section of the Costa Vicentina, Pontal dar Carrapateira, a small, windswept peninsula of cliffs and bluffs that towers over crashing waves, swirling waters, and ocean spray. Besides a few fishermen and a couple of German hikers, the elevated boardwalk was empty. Looking through the spray, it struck me that this landscape hadn't changed in centuries, or perhaps millennia. I pushed south past more cliffside vistas, dozens of camper vans topped with surfboards, and quiet beaches accessible only by dirt roads. Along much of the coastline, the water is shallow, the waves are strong, and the water is on the colder side, even in August, making its beaches better for surfing or contemplative gazing and swimming. I didn't go to the Costa Vicentina to surf, but because it's a draw for so many, I felt like I had to give it a try. So on my last day, I headed back north to the Algesur area for a two-hour lesson at the cliff-backed Arifana Beach. After some stretching and instruction, I was let loose in the Atlantic. Attempt after attempt, I was battered by the waves, my body flung in all directions, and water entering my ears, nose, mouth, and eyes. It was humbling and humiliating. Was surfing for me? Probably not. Was I feeling inspired to ditch everything and move to the Costa Vicentina? Let's revisit that once my head dries out. Got some photographs here. Here are guest rooms at Amaria, a modern hotel in Odosieksi. And it is modern. These guest houses look to be made of white concrete, and they're just side by side with big walls separating them. We can't really see into them, but there's a lot of brush all around, some flowers, but kind of low bushes all around too. And the pathway to reach each one of the cabins is a sandy path, so I guess it's an extension of the beach. And here we have A Tasquina dos Baralhos. That's a snack bar in Algesur, and there's a gentleman in a blue apron and an orange t-shirt carrying a plate out to a customer who's seated on the cobblestones outside the snack bar, waiting for his food. And we see him, he's facing us, and there's somebody facing him. Can't see much more than that. Looks like the menu and a bunch of announcements are on the doors posted there. We don't see the inside of the space at all, but it looks rather small. Here's the pool at Praia do Canal Nature Retreat. And it almost looks like a little miniature lake. It really blends with the area around it. And the poolside area, it looks like almost a terracotta, so that it too has a very natural feel to it. White umbrellas over the chaises, green grass in front of that. And on the other side of the pool, more brush and grasses and trees. It just looks like you're out in the middle of nowhere here. Pool must be very large. I can't see one end of it. And I'm looking at least six umbrellas spaced out quite a bit. So it's a very long, long pool. Not as wide as it is long, but plenty wide too. And then we have a couple of surfers at the Odosieksi Beach, both wearing wetsuits, woman standing holding her board, and a man seated on his, the sand, and I can see a few others out there on the crest of a wave, just getting started to come in. Here's a shot of a plate of aged pork at Naparon in Odosieksi. And that pork is in beautiful pink color. I guess it's got some red spices on it. And then a collection of some veggies. I can tell there's some corn in there. Not sure what all else is. Diced up very nicely. And then we have a map, finally, of Portugal. And it shows us where Costa Vicentina is, way down south. Lisbon is about two-thirds of the way down the coast on the western side of it, along the coast. And then Costa Vicentina is almost at the very tip of the country of Portugal. Let's jump into our next experience, and this is entitled On the Edge. Seeking a quieter path through the Grand Canyon leads Rosecrans Baldwin to discover fear, humility, and awe. I was hiking the Grand Canyon last fall when I found myself clinging to a boulder as two alarming thoughts flashed across my mind. The first was that the trail was so narrow, the drop-off so steep, I could easily slip and plunge several thousand feet. The second was more bizarre, that some nasty imp in my psyche might decide that jumping was a good idea. I shared those intrusive thoughts with my trail guide. The French have a phrase for that, he said. It translates to the call of the void. Apparently, the feeling is not uncommon, he said, though he had never experienced it himself. Neither had I, at least not before my 40s. But then again, I had never been to the Grand Canyon. I had avoided visiting because I thought the park was too popular and would therefore feel touristy. Then I heard about Backland Luxury Nature Resort, doubles from 525, a new glamping property not far from the canyon's south rim, and it got me wondering if it could be possible to explore the majestic canyon without being surrounded by crowds. Opened in 2022, Backland occupies 160 acres of wilderness just outside the town of Williams, Arizona. Getting there involved a short flight to Phoenix from Los Angeles, then a 2.5-hour drive north. Williams itself felt like a relic of Route 66, lined with dusty t-shirt stores and motels advertising senior discounts. The final 15 minutes took me into the middle of nowhere with poor cell coverage. To find the resort, I had to turn off my GPS and listen to a recording of Jeremy Budge, Backland's founder, giving detailed directions. Many glamping places are right off the highway, Budge told me later. With Backland, we wanted an immersive nature experience, total comfort with unobstructed views. The camp sits on an immense grassy meadow ringed by an unnamed forest. 10 nature suites, quote unquote, looked more like futuristic Quonset huts than white tents. The reception is in a larger structure that also houses the restaurant. There was a fireplace, board games, and books. Wi-Fi was also available, though not in the tents themselves. We feel that's kind of the point, clerk told me. Once I stepped into my tent, I understood what the clerk meant. One wall was all glass. The skylight was positioned high above the king-sized bed for stargazing while drifting off to sleep. There were modern furnishings, air conditioning, a coffee maker, and fridge, bunk beds for the kids in the larger suites, and an ensuite bathroom. The suites were designed by Budge, who had previously developed resorts for Under Canvas, a leading glamping operator in the U.S., before striking out on his own. That night, I had a glass of Pinot Noir and a slice of meatloaf made with elk and green chili at the restaurant, then viewed Saturn and its moons through a telescope before falling asleep, gazing at a sky tightly packed with stars. The following morning, I met Alex Beck, a guide with Grand Canyon Adventures, an outfitter in nearby Flagstaff, who pulled up in an SUV while I was finishing breakfast. I told him what I was looking for, a trail to the canyon floor that wasn't too popular, so I could appreciate the park without the usual crush. The canyon came into view shortly before we arrived at the south entrance station. Beck explained that during the summer's Dragon Bravo fire, the canyon's north rim was obscured for weeks. The smoke had since cleared, and when we stepped out of the car, I was so blown away by the immensity of the chasm that I kept repeating, Jesus Christ, and oh my God. Beck suggested that we hike the Grand View Trail, which isn't served by the National Park Service's free shuttle, and therefore tends to be less crowded. Also, as I later learned, the Park Service's website describes it as, quote, a rocky, exposed, strenuous trail requiring experience and caution. That turned out to be accurate. A steep, narrow footpath hugged the canyon wall. As we descended slowly, Beck told me about the trail's likely origins. Carved hundreds, perhaps thousands of years ago by Hopi or other Native American tribes, it was adapted in the late 19th century by miners for hauling copper. I tried to focus on the path, but kept getting distracted by the gorgeous scenery. Then, mild panic took hold. About 15 minutes into our hike, I was clinging to that boulder, caught between trail and sky. I've done plenty of mountaineering over the years, rock climbing, ice climbing, bagging tall peaks, and heights have never been a problem. Apparently, that changes with age. When Beck suggested turning around, I was relieved. We hiked back to the top, then headed for the popular Rim Trail, perhaps the most touristy way to see the canyon. track traversed by millions each year. But you know what? I loved it. The canyon stretched from horizon to horizon. We saw a large female elk foraging for grass. More than once, I just stared out at the gorge in awe. That night, back at Backland, a meteor shower painted the sky with fleeting streaks of light. Stars would be framed perfectly by the skylight, like a photograph, then be gone 20 minutes later. Something about the simplicity of that, coupled with the canyon's display of deep time, reminded me how small and temporary my own existence was, and therefore, how precious. And some photos. Here are some guest tents and the pond at Backland. And those tents do indeed look like Quonset huts. They are that shape, but each one has a clear panel in the front there. It almost looks like a set of sliding glass doors. I doubt they're glass, but who knows? These are pretty permanent looking tents. They're very good size, that's for sure. And the very tranquil lake in front here. There's a little bit of a beach on it and some chaise lounges. I don't know if they brought sand in, but there's a little bit of sand and mostly grass all around this little pond. There's kind of a lean-to with some chairs under it to get out of the sun and into the shade. And then we have some photographs, more of hikers on the Grand View Trail at Grand Canyon. It's a rough one. You have to watch every single step you take, and that's what these folks are doing. They've got their walking sticks and backpacks and big broad hats to keep the sun off their ears and shoulders, and they're traversing slowly. It looks like a group of about six people, and they're all in different spots on this trail. The trail's kind of hard to see. It's not abundantly clear. You can kind of see that there are some spaces barer than others. But I suppose you could get off the beaten track. Here is a photograph of a guest tent at Backland. That's the glamping resort in Williams, Arizona. So we're seeing it from the inside. And we see that Quonset shape. You can tell just by the arch. And there is a clear panel in the ceiling so that you can lie in bed and just look straight up into the stars. Looks like it has a hard floor. I'm not sure what the material is. From here, it looks like a tile, but sparsely decorated there with the white bed, table at the end of it. Could be a table or a bench. And then a kind of writing table on this side. We can also see the supports of the tent itself. They're wood. The tent is made of white fabric, but the supports are all a kind of a maple-colored wood. So it looks very much like a regular home from the inside. And here is one of those wonderful pictures of the Grand Canyon with all those layers of rock, different colored rock. It's the south rim of the Grand Canyon National Park. And so you have layers of mostly red, but then toward the bottom you get kind of a grayish green. And it's just spectacular and enormous. And in the upper left corner, we can see some folks on a cliff, an area where they're allowed to take pictures, and there's kind of viewing areas there. And some of them have fences and some don't. One of those things about the Grand Canyon. We got a map of Arizona showing us where Backland is, where Phoenix is. And they are, the Grand Canyon is up in the northwest corner of Arizona. And Backland is north central, I'd say, right about in the middle of the state, but in the upper half of it. And Phoenix is in the lower half. Let's jump into our next experience. And this one's entitled Safe to Swim. In the shallow waters of Southern California, patience and proximity unlock a transcendent encounter with nature, by David Hamsden. My desire to swim with sharks took root in the way of so many unexpected urges before it, while having beers with a close friend. Recounting a weekend in La Jolla, the the manicured coastal enclave of northern San Diego, he told me a story more evocative of a maritime expedition than a family getaway. One afternoon, while his kids were napping, he waded into the ocean with a pair of goggles and found himself face to face with a leopard shark, a sinuous creature of arresting beauty. First one, then another, then so many he lost count. I assumed his encounter to be one of those envy-inducing occurrences where nature randomly anoints someone other than you as deserving of a potent brush with mystery. The reality was even more remarkable. Every year, he said, from June through December, a section of the town's main beach, La Jolla Shores, becomes the haunt for hundreds of leopard sharks, the largest such congregation on the planet. Growing up to 7 feet in length, their silver-gray skin decorated with a mosaic of dark spots and ovals, these annual visitors are mostly pregnant females, thought to be drawn to La Jolla's warm, shallow waters as a place to incubate their offspring. Another crucial detail? They are completely harmless to humans. That I became fixated on seeing leopard sharks can be explained, in large part, by my lifelong fascination with the ocean, frequently indulged via surfing and stoked through repeat viewings of nature documentaries. Equally intriguing, though, was the location. La Jolla sits a mere two-hour drive from my home in Los Angeles, eliminating much of the rigmarole associated with travel built around witnessing spellbinding natural phenomena, the long flight, the seasoned guide, the intimidating gear, all of which can have the paradoxical effect of making you feel further removed from whatever spectacle you're hoping to glimpse. To swim with these sharks, I simply had to hop in my car and drive south. And we're going to hear about that next time, folks. So until then, thanks for joining Mind's Eye Radio. Take care and be well.
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2: Over the years, we've been entertained by artists who are blind or are visually impaired. But that has not stopped them from going on to greatness. It includes a long list. Here are just four. Stevie Wonder, a legendary artist known for its hits like Superstition, Signed, Sealed, and Delivered. He's won 22 Grammy Awards, the most ever by a solo artist. And then Ray Charles, often called the genius. He pioneered soul music and is famous for songs like Georgia on My Mind and Hit the Road Jack. And one of the most famous tenors in the world, Andrea Bocelli, an Italian opera singer with a voice often described as one of the most beautiful in the world. And if you're a fan of jazz music, George Shearing. He was a self-taught jazz musician who composed the hit September in the Rain. Another superstar in the pop music genre, Sir Elton John, has faced the problem of sight loss. But only recently, he released his new collaboration album with US musician Brandi Carlile, titled Who Believes in Angels? 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
11: Hello, hello, listeners. Welcome to the Commentary Hour this Friday, May 8, 2026. I'm Kara, your Chris Radio reader this 1 o'clock hour, during which I will be reading the advice columns, commentaries, horoscopes, and comics as time allows. So the commentaries also includes editorials and sometimes letters to the editor. And if I can get my hands on it, a little piece or two from the Chicago Trib that are, unique on this day. There's like a this day in history, usually about 100 years ago, which is always kind of interesting, and a political cartoon. Sometimes I can see it, sometimes I can't. The Chicago Tribune chooses to keep its user experience adventurous, shall we say. It might not be ideal UX, but it is what we've got. Well, we've also got a lot of editorial content on this Friday. So I think we will go right to the advice columns, or I should say column. I think today we will just have time for asking Eric in the Tribune. So here we go. Today's headline is Husband is on a Downward Spiral. Sounds a bit grim. Here we go. Dear Eric, I have been married for 20 years. My husband has been on a downward spiral for the last 5. He bought a motorcycle at that time, and since then goes out every weekend, bar hopping, and comes home totally drunk. We haven't had sex in 9 months. I have begged him, and he refuses to go to marriage counseling or a therapist for himself. I am terrified he will get in an accident or get arrested. I'm financially unable to leave him and am ready to hide his motorcycle keys. I don't know what else to do. He has no family or friends aside from his drinking buddies. I read your column every day and believe you give sound, thoughtful advice. Signed, Desperate Wife. Oh, so there's a little bit of an ask there. What to do? Here's what Eric says. Dear wife, if your husband is driving his motorcycle drunk or tipsy, he is posing a threat to himself and others, and someone needs to intervene. Since he won't listen to you, I'd strongly encourage you to contact your local Department of Motor Vehicles and submit a complaint about this pattern of behavior. Many, if not most, departments of motor vehicles will allow you to make an anonymous report if you suspect a driver's unfit for various reasons. Oh, that's interesting. I did not know that. Did you, listener? Okay, back to this. The DMV will then investigate, which can provide you with some of the support you need without making you solely responsible for corralling his behavior. If he's going out tonight, this week, this month, and coming back drunk, you need to contact the police. I know that you fear he'll get arrested, but that is a consequence he would be bringing on himself. And, in the balance, it's a far better consequence than him getting injured or killed or causing someone else's death. It's very possible there's something else happening here. It's not clear from your letter whether he's struggling with alcoholism or if there's another mental or medical issue or both. However, there is help available. Talk to your primary care physician about what you're seeing and experiencing, or reach out to your local Department of Aging if your husband is a senior. They can contact you with a social worker or other professionals who can evaluate your husband's behavior and offer remedies. Additionally, please take steps to protect yourself. Talk to a financial advisor or even a divorce lawyer about what guardrails you can put in place for your safety and security. Okay. So that is a rough situation. I want to just highlight those organizations he mentioned, you know, the resources to this reader, just in case it's something that you might need yourself or know somebody who needs. So he first suggests contacting the local DMV and says that you can submit an anonymous complaint or report if you suspect a driver's unfit. So that's interesting. He also suggests talking to your primary care physician about what you're experiencing, reaching out to the local Department of Aging. Do you know about that? If the person is a senior, and then talking to a financial advisor or perhaps divorce lawyer about what guardrails you can put in place for your safety and security. Okay, here's hoping you don't need any of that, but there it is if you do. All right, the next letter, and this is it, is a very different one. I thought this one was interesting. I wonder what you think. All right, here we go. Dear Eric, I am a 17-year-old student from India. I've been struggling with my studies for a long time, and I do not feel confident or interested in the traditional school system. Honestly, I feel like I'm not good at studies, and continuing school sometimes feels like a waste of my time and my family's money. I don't believe in the idea of working a 9-to-5 job for my whole life, sitting in an office and working for a limited income. I have bigger ambitions. I want to become rich and achieve something significant in life. I don't feel that the traditional path will help me reach that goal. At the same time, I strongly believe in myself and my dreams. I feel confident that if I fully focus on what I truly want to do, I can achieve success. However, I'm also confused and worried about whether leaving my studies would be the right decision or not. Should I continue my studies while working on my dreams, or should I take the risk and fully pursue what I believe in? Signed, struggling student. Well, this makes me wonder, what are those dreams? It's a bit vague, you know. What is it that you're, what is it that you believe in? I don't know. But let's see what Eric has to say to this student. And maybe while you're listening, consider what you would say to such a student. You know, this is like graduation time, moving forward with lifetime, end of year, but beginning of new things. I don't know. I just thought it might be interesting to think about what we would say to this student. But here's what Eric says. Dear student, non-traditional paths don't always have to completely reject tradition. Indeed, there's an adage that says you have to know the rules in order to break them. Because you're at the beginning of your journey, and I know it doesn't feel like the beginning, it's wise to operate in two lanes at once for a bit until you see a clear next step. The next step is so important. Enthusiasm and determination will get you far, but planning and strategy will help you maintain a successful career. Sometimes, being in a place that's not a great fit gives us good information about what we need to thrive. Don't be afraid to talk to teachers, family members, and mentors about what's not working for you with school. At the same time, study people who are in the industry into which you want to go. It's about more than getting rich. It's about building something that will sustain you and keep challenging you. Be rigorous about learning the steps that they took to get to where they are. This will help you plot your own path. There's risk involved in everything, but you can mitigate some of that risk by treating your dreams as if they are the course of study that you're determined to get an A in. Oh, that's a nice, I'm going to read that last line again. You can mitigate some of that risk by treating your dreams as if they are the course of study that you are determined to get an A in. Well, maybe that analogy doesn't work so much because the student doesn't really appreciate studies. So maybe A's don't mean anything, but I like the metaphor anyway. So yeah, what do you think? What would you say to such a student? You know, poised at a turning point and wondering how to get where they want to get in life, what would you say? What would you say to your 17-year-old self? Would it be about success? Would it be about character? Connection to the world? Obligation to community? Faith? Might be a little interesting thought exercise for you later. For now, though, we're moving on. That's it for advice. Let's see. If you've got questions, you can send them to R. Eric Thomas, that's R period, Eric Thomas, I do not know what the R stands for, at Eric, E-R-I-C, at askingeric.com. All right, we're going to start the commentary section with the editorials from the Tribune. Two editorials and four commentaries. Will I have time for them all? I don't know. So I just want to read the headlines, or anyway, give you an idea of what they are. So we've got an editorial about McDonald's embracing affordability. One about Mother's Day coming up on Sunday. And then in the commentary section, there is one about the changing landscape of Milwaukee Avenue. One about food prices spiking. One about the mayor making a plea for his Bears plan. That could be interesting or frustrating or both. And then finally, one that goes in a different direction on the birth of a calf. It's a little natural perspective this spring. That could be refreshing. Let's get to that if we can. But first, back to the editorials. This one on McDonald's is intriguing. So this is by the editorial board of the Tribune. on McDonald's. McDonald's first quarter earnings beat analysts' expectations Thursday because the Chicago-based Colossus has understood that affordability is the word of the moment. Elsewhere in the fast food universe, we're seeing $11 takeout Italian beefs, no fries, at local joints, and $25 solo lunch checks at the likes of Five Guys for a burger, fries, and a shake. Certainly, costs have risen, but those sorts of checks have made a hurried meal feel like an expensive indulgence, and really not that different cost-wise from a full-service experience. Sweetgreen, which typically charges between $15 and $20 a pop for its healthy salads and protein bowls, despite being counter service, although, side note, I don't even think they offer counter service. I think it's all kiosk-based now. So it's, you know, do-it-yourself service. But despite all that, reported Thursday that same-store sales fell by 12.8% during the quarter, even though it's $125.8 million profit was higher than expected thanks to cuts in administrative costs. To its credit, McDonald's has better read the room of the moment, finally cutting prices on its combo meals, which were not much of a bargain before, and being rewarded by a 9% first quarter increase in revenue to a hefty $6.52 billion. The results were also yet another reminder that in our world, the only thing worse than bad publicity is no publicity. CEO Chris Kempczinski was widely mocked for not credibly chomping down with enough gusto on his Big Arch burger, but the public humiliation also drew more people into the chain's restaurants. Kempczinski, you might say, took one for the franchisees. Surely more important, though, were the better bargains to be had on the newly simplified value menu, where a price-sensitive and savvy customer can find a decent deal. As of April 21st, the chain has said there are now 10 items on that side of the order board that cost less than $3, including the McDouble Burger. Obviously, that makes increased sales volume an imperative, but it appears that McDonald's has pulled that off. Other chains, such as Wendy's and Taco Bell, also have gotten the message that a lot of Americans right now are spending most of their free money on filling up their vehicles at pumps that are charging $5.49 a gallon or more in Chicago. It's true. Another lesson from these results is that Americans really don't want to spend a lot on breakfast. At a time when a latte and cheese Danish at a local Starbucks can cost you more than $10, McDonald's is delivering a sausage McMuffin for $3 and selling oodles of them. Different market for sure, but with plenty of overlap. McDonald's also has successfully weaned its customers off ordering at the counter, as have rival chains such as Steak and Shake and Raising Cane's. On one recent morning at O'Hare International Airport, we saw a McDonald's worker waving, gesticulating, and otherwise trying to coax customers to step up to a human when they seemed to prefer standing in lines at the screens where no morning conversations were required. That's good news in the long term for the chains, if not for the workers therein. Fast food ordering screens work far better than the widely loathed and fraud-friendly self-checkouts in grocery stores. Okay, I just want to clear that up a little bit. So, at O'Hare, we saw a McDonald's worker trying to coax customers to step up to a human, but we seem to be preferring to stand in lines at the screens, which this editorial board is saying is good news for McDonald's long term and for other chains, although it's not good news for the workers. In other words, the chains will not need workers if we just use kiosks. So it's saying that fast food ordering screens work a lot better than their counterparts in the grocery store, which are widely loathed and fraud-friendly. All right, back to the editorial. As with dollar stores and other businesses that cater to lower-income Americans, high gas prices can be counterintuitively good for the likes of McDonald's in that they make customers more cognizant of their expenses, but bad in that they ultimately can make even an extra value meal something difficult to afford. Clearly, McDonald's can thrive when its customer base feels a little strapped for cash. But the company is right to fear what happens when that consumer stress goes too far. Addressing analysts, Kempczinski used unusually blunt phrasing to describe current consumer sentiment, calling it, quote, heightened anxiety. That's true only of a sector of the market, most likely, but it's a hefty enough chunk of Americans that politicians should be paying careful attention. Okay, I just want you to know that popping up on my screen here, because I'm reading online, is a coupon for McDonald's. Okay, moving on to the next editorial in the Trib. And this one has a large color photograph. I don't know why I said color photograph, but there it is, of a woman. Well, actually, I don't know. A person, you can see just a little bit of shoulder in a shirt and arm, holding a bouquet of, let's see, I see peach-colored roses and pink-colored roses. And then I think carnations, kind of hard to tell, looks like some hot pink carnations, and some lemon leaf or salal, if you know your floral terms, some plumosa fern, and also some of that limonium, I don't know if you know that, kind of a gray-white, a little delicate texture. And the caption is, a florist prepares a flower bouquet for a customer on March 1st, 2024, at Asrai Garden in Chicago. I don't know that florist, do you? Looks very nice. Okay, the editorial begins. Mothers spend their days making decisions. Small ones, constant ones, invisible ones. What everyone eats, what everyone wears, where everyone needs to be, and when. They carry it all in their heads, quietly keeping the machinery of family life running. Knowing that, take note, she does not want to plan her own Mother's Day. To hear some people tell it, motherhood is mostly a story of exhaustion and sacrifice. There's truth in that, but reducing it only to hardship misses something essential. It's also deeply meaningful. Both things can be true, often at the same time, which is exactly why the work mothers do deserves recognition. Our modern Mother's Day is meant to honor the way mothers keep families running. The day itself may be arbitrary, but the sentiment behind it is not. In fact, the holiday didn't start as a day for brunch reservations or last-minute gifts. Early efforts to establish Mother's Day were rooted in women's effort to build community, tend to the sick, promote public health, and even advocate for peace in times of war. It was meant to recognize care work, not to market it back to mothers. That distinction has gotten a bit lost. What was once about recognizing care has, in many cases, become another obligation. Ask most mothers, and they'd tell you to ditch the trappings and trimmings. They just want to know you appreciate them, and perhaps to enjoy a few minutes to themselves. Many Chicagoland moms need a break, especially during this busy month, often dubbed May-cember, when end-of-year obligations, sports schedules, and the approach of summer break collide. Oh boy, have you noticed that? I certainly have. I've often said May is as busy as December some years. But what they truly want is to know someone sees the things they do for their kids and their partners, many while juggling full-time work themselves. Dads today are more involved than ever. Still, in many households, mothers carry more of the invisible work, the mental load of keeping a household running. It's not just what gets done, but remembering that it needs to be done at all. It's knowing the permission slip is due Friday and the cleats no longer fit. It's remembering which child likes their sandwich cut diagonally and which one hates macaroni and cheese. It's tracking the dentist appointment, the class party, the birthday gift that still needs to be bought and wrapped. None of it is monumental on its own. All of it adds up. That's why Mother's Day shouldn't be another item on her list. Do not make your wife or mother plan her own Mother's Day. She does not want to tell you where to take her for brunch. She does not want to tell you what trinkets would bring her joy. She does not want to make any decisions, none at all, for just one day. That means not asking, where do you want to go? Not asking, what do you want to do? Not turning the day into another series of choices she has to manage. The whole point is to remove the decisions, not hand them back to her. If you do nothing else in the next 2 days, go buy a bouquet of flowers, write a note, offer to give her a couple of hours to herself on Sunday to read or plant the garden or do something else she enjoys. Keeping it simple is, in fact, exactly what most mothers want. Not pressure and panic and rushing, but a moment of calm before another hectic week begins. One mother of four from the northwest suburbs told us, dreamily, she'd be happy if she just gets to sleep in, and if the hardest decision she has to make all day is where to get takeout. What most mothers want isn't a production. It's relief, and the feeling that someone else is paying attention. Better yet, don't limit that to one Sunday. Okay, turning to the commentaries now, still in the Tribune. This is David Greising. He has an opinion piece here on the mayor's Bears plan, all right? So the headline is, the mayor makes a plea for his Bears plan, but Springfield is mega projects billbound. That doesn't sound good. Let's see what he has to say. And there's a photo of the mayor with 1, 2, 3, 4, 5, 6 other people in an elevator, I think. It says, Mayor Brandon Johnson rides the elevator down after meeting with Illinois House Speaker Emmanuel Chris Welch in Welch's office at the Illinois State Capitol Building on May 6 of this year. All right, David Greising. Rarely has a Chicago mayor with so much at stake traveled to Springfield with such little hope of getting what the mayor wants. Mayor Brandon Johnson wants a bigger cut than Governor J.B. Pritzker is offering from a state fund that provides money for Chicago and other municipalities to spend as they wish. Pritzker, so far, is holding his ground on that. Johnson wants additional funding for Chicago public schools. He wants a new statewide digital advertising tax. Interesting. He wants city authority to levy a $1 fee on deliveries other than groceries and medication. And, least promising of all, Johnson evidently hopes to revive the idea of a publicly owned stadium for the Chicago Bears in Chicago. That's right. With only 3 weeks left before the General Assembly adjourns, Johnson appeared in Springfield on Wednesday touting an idea that was dead on arrival the very day he unveiled it. In a splashy Soldier Field news conference, standing arm in arm with Bears ownership 2 years ago. That was the bold idea to build a new football stadium just south of Soldier Field, the proposal that died almost from the day it was unveiled. The Bears were expecting some $2.5 billion in state financing and infrastructure, yet they hadn't consulted with Pritzker before publicly announcing their plans. The misstep marked a low point of Johnson's term as mayor. The Bears quickly moved on, and since then, they've made clear the choice and location is between Arlington Heights and Hammond. Yet there Johnson was this week calling for a taxpayer-owned Chicago Bears football arena, even though the House has passed a mega-projects bill custom-designed for an Arlington Heights stadium. And while the Senate likely will amend certain major parts, especially a proposed new 9% amusement tax that the Bears are said to reject, Pritzker last week threw his support behind the legislative momentum. The House plan is, quote, within the framework of what the Bears might accept, Pritzker said. In almost the same breath, he called for quick action on an amended plan, so the state doesn't lose the Bears to Indiana on Pritzker's watch. Here's Pritzker speaking to reporters last week. Soon is what I would say is the best thing to do, in part because, look, we're competing, right? We have to be competitive here. We want to make sure that the Bears see Illinois as the best alternative for them, and that they have something that they can make a decision about that's in front of them. Close quote. Johnson is having none of that. If he heard Pritzker's remarks, and it's mayoral malpractice if he's unaware, evidently he's not believing his lying ears, so to speak. Here's Johnson speaking Wednesday at a news conference in Springfield. We already know the governor doesn't like the bill, speaking of the House-passed bill. The Bears do not like the bill. There are members of the Senate caucus, both sides of the aisle, that do not like the bill. So we have a bill that no one likes that will give potentially property tax relief to a major corporation. Close quote. The House bill may not be perfect for the Bears, But the team is in the team in its only public statement has called for additional amendments, not for outright rejection. The Senate could yet torpedo the House plan with a total rewrite, though time is quickly running out. We'll know soon, and any senator considering misadventures that might put a May 31st deadline in jeopardy, that's the traditional close of the legislative session, will need to contend with Pritzker or his staff, who are driving to bring this discussion to a close. Whatever the House-Senate differences may be, a 78-32 vote for House passage, with most members of the Chicago delegation voting yes, is a sign of strong support, including among lawmakers from Chicago, for a mega projects bill designed to help the Bears leave Chicago and move to Arlington Heights. There is no indication Johnson has the clout to prevent that from happening. When I checked with Johnson's senior advisor, Jason Lee, about the city's objectives in the megaprojects talks recently, he gave an impression of deep involvement and a list of concerns ranging from the repurposing of Soldier Field to help with covering debt taken on to refurbish the stadium in 2003. But when I asked the governor's staff this week if Johnson or his emissaries have been involved in the megaprojects talk over the last few weeks, here's what spokesman Matt Hill emailed back, quote, "The working group on the megaprojects bill has been the governor's office, Bears, House, Senate, and Arlington Heights," close quote. So that's the end of the article. I don't know what we're meant to conclude from that, that the governor's office has not been in the working group on the mega projects bill? I think so, because it says the working group on that bill has been governor's office, Bears, House, Senate, and Arlington Heights. So I think not the mayor's office. Okay, David Greising is president of the Better Government Association. Okay, here's one special to the Tribune, Eunice Emre Tozal. And Eunice writes a piece here, headline of which is, "Milwaukee Avenue is changing. We can shape its destiny through its buildings." There's an aerial shot here of the skyline way in the background. And in the foreground is a neighborhood. You see building the tops of buildings, trees, cars on a street and some parking. And the headline, or excuse me, the caption is, "The CTAL Blue Line train, passes a strip mall at 1704 North Milwaukee Avenue, where a new 60-unit mixed-use development is planned in Chicago's Wicker Park neighborhood." Photo taken May 6. Okay, so here is this special to the Tribune commentary piece. Walk down Milwaukee Avenue. What do you see? Protected bike lanes on one side, for lease signs on the other, a new shop going up next to a decades-old establishment. Bucktown and Wicker Park are changing. Now imagine a seven-story building going up right in the middle of it all. Developer Bill Senny's Senco Properties, actually I don't know how to pronounce his name, it's S-E-N-N-E, so could be Sen. Developer Bill Sen's Senco Properties filed for a zoning change request in January with the City Council to build a 60-unit mixed-use development at 1704 North Milwaukee with two floors of parking and roughly 11,000 square feet of ground floor retail, which would replace an existing one-story strip mall. That request is now pending before the council. Community meetings have been lively. Some neighbors are concerned about the building's height and potential traffic impacts on Wabanzia Avenue. Wabanzia? Others think the parking is too generous. The project site sits within walking distance of two Blue Line stations. The real question isn't how many parking spaces there will be. It's who will be able to afford to stay in Wicker Park and Bucktown in 2026. Emily Tallon, a professor at the University of Chicago who studies urban design and social equity, makes a sharp argument in her book, Design for Diversity. Gentrification, this is her argument, usually doesn't come from bad intentions. It comes from bad design. which buildings get built, who finds space on the ground floor, what rent levels get baked into the structure. The sum of those choices quietly transforms a neighborhood. Talon's core argument? Diversity cannot be sustained through good intentions alone. It has to be built into physical form. Bucktown and Wicker Park are not blank slates. According to data reported in 2015 by Inman Real Estate News,

67, according to Urbanize Chicago in January. Of those 67 parking spaces, 12 are reserved for building residents, and 55 are planned as paid public parking. 12 of the 60 units are set aside as affordable. That is the minimum required under Chicago's Affordable Requirements Ordinance, ARO. According to the city's official ARO page, the ordinance aims to use private investment to create affordable housing in market-rate developments. But the 20% threshold applies only to downtown and heavily gentrifying areas. Depending on which category the neighborhood falls into, this project may clear the bar with just 12 units out of 60. The ground floor includes roughly 11,000 square feet of retail. According to a Block Club Chicago report in September, Sen told community meeting attendees that Core Power and Garfield's had expressed interest in returning after construction. But what will their rents look like in the new building? Can smaller independent businesses compete? Those questions don't yet have answers. So what can actually be done? Three concrete steps are worth considering. First, the affordable housing rate is negotiable. A community benefits agreement could push the on-site percentage above the ARO minimum if neighbors organize and press the alderman before the zoning vote. Chicago has tested this mechanism before. As documented by the Chicago Lawyers Committee for Civil Rights, a four-year organizing campaign in Woodlawn resulted in a 2020 City Council ordinance requiring that at least 30% of new apartments on city-owned lots near the Obama Presidential Center would be set aside as affordable for low-income households. Bucktown and Wicker Park are not Woodlawn, but the mechanism is the same. Second, ground floor lease terms should be transparent. A 10-year rent guarantee or a written commitment to tenant diversity would be one of the most tangible things a developer could agree to right now. This is not hypothetical. A newly proposed mixed-use development in Logan Square announced that its ground floor commercial space would be rented at a reduced rate specifically for local businesses, the news organization Chicago YIMBY reported in April. A local butcher and a Core Power studio should be able to coexist in the same building, but that won't happen on its own. It has to be negotiated. Okay, third, the parking debate should be redirected. The question shouldn't be more or less. It should be, who does this space serve? Good question. Chicago's 2013 transit-oriented development ordinance allows up to 100% reduction in parking minimums for parcels near CTA rail stations. According to the Metropolitan Planning Council's documentation of the ordinance, its stated purpose is to make it convenient and affordable to live without a car. Milwaukee Avenue has been one of the corridors where developments have most actively used this policy along the Blue Line, according to a Streets Blog Chicago analysis. The proposed development at 1704 Milwaukee sits on that corridor. The ordinance is already in effect. The project is still on paper, awaiting a zoning vote in the City Council. The window is still open. Talon observes in her book that historically, socially mixed neighborhoods emerged from economic necessity. Workers and owners had to live near factories. That necessity is gone, but we haven't replaced it with anything deliberate. The market fills the void. Deciding who we are building Wicker Park and Bucktown for is a design decision, and it can still be made. Eunice Emre Tozel, or Tozel, is a civil engineer in Chicago and a graduate student at Catholic Theological Union. All right, one more commentary here, still in the Trib. This one is the one I mentioned that sounds like a nice little bucolic departure from our usual news. This is by someone named Susan Koch, or Cook, and the headline is, "The birth of a calf is a joyful occasion every time." And I have to tell you, there is a very sweet photo of, it's kind of funny when I think of how to describe it. There is probably, you know, the majority of a cow in the foreground.
You don't see the top half of her

0: back or her head or her tail. But you see like most of the, I guess, torso-ish area and belly, and you see all four legs, but the focus is really on her calf, who is in a pool of sunlight just underneath her and behind a little bit out of her shadow. And then you see actually two hooves in the background of a different cow. But anyway, focusing on the calf is all curled up, looking like the epitome of coziness, looking like a cat or a dog curled up. You know, predominantly white with lots of black spots, pink nose. You can see the kind of buff-colored toenails and hoof and a little pink eyelid. And, okay, I'm zooming in. The longest eyelashes, and they're white eyelashes because the calf appears to be asleep, and the little mouth is a little bit upturned even. I mean, this is like a cartoon of a contented, happy calf. Just kind of fun to see. And all this is atop a bed of hay. So it's a barnyard setting. Okay, the caption reads, a mother cow stands over her sleeping newborn calf after it was born earlier in the day at Hildebrandt Farms in South Beloit, Illinois. That was taken, it's not a very recent picture. It was taken June 12, 2017. But I guess the point of this article is that it's a joy every time, so it doesn't matter. Anyway, here is the opinion piece by Susan Cook. We're deep into spring, and you don't need to travel far from any Midwestern city to be surrounded by unmistakable evidence of the season. As Pulitzer Prize-winning author Willa Cather wrote in My Antonia, quote, the vital essence of it is everywhere. On our, I don't know if she's referring to, fragrance, but perhaps that's what it is. On our farm, in Muscatine County, Iowa, 3 hours west of Chicago, spring means calving season. Everywhere we look, we see twos, a black Angus cow with a calf at her side, each one a perfect miniature of its mother. Angus cows are renowned for their strong maternal instincts, as well as for calving ease, meaning they usually give birth easily. Given the average birth weight for an Angus calf is about 80 pounds, that's no small feat. For stockmen and women, there's nothing more rewarding than a 283-day pregnancy that results in a contented cow and a healthy calf. Cows tend to have their calves during daylight hours, typically outdoors in a pasture or pen near the barn, and it's not unusual to have an opportunity to quietly observe the birth process. Regardless of the number of times I've witnessed such an event, it's always a memorable experience. Again, this is Susan Koch, and I'm going to give you her credentials here. She's a retired chancellor of the University of Illinois Springfield, who lives now in Iowa City, where she and her husband farm and raise purebred Angus cattle. Okay, back to her piece. Cows often separate themselves from the rest of the herd, then lie down to give birth. As labor progresses, first to appear are the two front hooves. With additional contractions, the calf's nose and head appear, followed by the rest of its body. It's magical to see the cow immediately turn to welcome her wide-eyed offspring, almost as if they've always known each other. Cattleman Bruce Keiswetter, an Illinois native and graduate of the University of Illinois' renowned animal sciences program, has witnessed well over 1,000 births during his career. He says, I still get a little emotional when that calf hits the ground. It brings me joy and satisfaction every time. Moments after birth, the cow stands and starts vigorously licking her wet calf, clearing amniotic fluid to ensure the calf's breathing, stimulating circulation, and drying its coat to prevent heat loss. She is instantly protective, sniffing and memorizing its scent so she will always be able to identify her baby. Soft, mewing sounds tell the calf, I'm here, and you're safe with me. Guided by generations of instinct, even a heifer, a first-time mother, almost always knows exactly what to do. In a half hour or so, the newborn gathers itself and stands unsteady on wobbly legs. After months of waiting, he's meeting his mother face to face for the first time, and it's like the beginning of the world. Then, with a little nudging, the clumsy newborn finds the udder bulging between the cow's back legs and hungrily suckles colostrum, so critical for its first feeding. This unique first milk, as is the case for all mammals, including humans, provides vital antibodies to protect against diseases, as well as concentrated nutritional support so necessary for the early days of life. Unlike dairy breeds, multiple births in Angus cattle are quite rare. But this year, we've been surprised by not one, but two sets of twins. When it occurs, twins tend to be smaller at birth, and the cow doesn't always accept both calves. We've been fortunate the two cows are doing fine with their increased responsibilities, attentive to both calves, and producing enough milk to enable them to thrive. Soon it will be summer, and the pastures will be dotted with coal black cattle, cows grazing in nutritious grass, ambling to the creek for water, always watchful for the safety of their calves. Growing offspring will nurse when hungry, play like puppies, and nap in the shade of the old oak trees. We'll drive an all-terrain vehicle out every day to check on them, probably spending more time than necessary, sitting quietly in a sea of domesticity. And who can blame us? There's nothing more satisfying than a successful calving season. And, as Bruce said, it brings joy and satisfaction every time. Once again, Susan Koch is retired chancellor of the University of Illinois Springfield. She lives in Iowa City, where she and her husband farm and raise purebred Angus cattle. That was lovely. A lovely vision, wasn't it? Okay, looks like we just have time to squeeze in the horoscope. This is the one prepared by George Nichols for the Sun-Times. After 3 a.m., there was no restriction to shopping or important decisions because the moon, the moon is in Aquarius, all right? And she notes that if today's your birthday, actor David Keith, born 1954, shares your birthday. Happy birthday. Okay, looking overview here at the star rating. Everyone gets a star from 1 to 5. 1 is difficult, 5 is dynamic. But let's see. Today I see 4 stars and 3 stars. Do I see any lower or higher than that? No, I do not. 3 is average, 4 is positive. So I'll tell you who's got the average ratings. That would be Taurus, Cancer, Virgo, Capricorn, and Pisces have 3 stars average. So that means the 4 stars at positive rating are Aries, Gemini, Leo, Libra, Sagittarius, and Aquarius. It's kind of every other person, every other sign. Yeah, I think so. So let's see, what does she say? For Aries, this is a particularly good day to make plans for the future. Relations with friends and interactions with groups and organizations will be successful, especially because you might have an exciting out-of-the-box idea. You might meet an interesting person today. Possibilities. Okay, Taurus, people respect your ideas today because they're original and innovative and also practical and doable. Definitely this is the day to do something because people will admire you. Having said that, someone out there might not have your best interest at heart, so be careful. Gemini, be open to new and unusual ideas related to medicine, law, politics, and the possibility of future travel because anything's possible today. That seems to be the theme. Anything is possible. Well, what kind of a forecast or horoscope prediction is that, I ask you? Anything is possible today. Here's a funny one. Cancer says, something out of the blue or hidden might surprise you. Remember, what the large print giveth, the small print taketh away. And then she says in parentheses, oh yeah. Or, oh yeah, I don't know. Interesting. I have not heard that little proverb. Have you? What the large print giveth, the small print taketh away. I guess meaning small print or fine print is usually what we refer to as exceptions or caveats or disclaimers, right? Let's see. I'm just scanning to see if there's anything else of interest. Sagittarius, not only are you creative, you feel practical and sensible. Great combo. No, this is a mildly accident-prone day, so pay attention to everything you say and do. So I think that falls under the category of anything is possible, right? You might have accidents today. There's nothing huge that is predicted. Kind of a hedging your bets prognostication, really, for today. Let's see what Pisces says. You're high energy, which is why short trips and opportunities to talk to others will please you. Something behind the scenes might make you feel restless. Explore ideas that lead to financial stability or buying something practical and long-lasting. Steer clear of impractical, luxurious purchases that might tempt you. So, be sensible, is what I hear her saying. You know, good things are possible, but so are bad things. So don't do nothing, but be sensible, be practical, keep your head on straight. Is that fair? Do you pay attention to the horoscope? Do you put much stock in it? Do you have other ways of deciding? I mean, we all have these little ways of deciding how we're going to make decisions. We're not always as wise and discerning as we think, or we don't always have like really ironclad methods, I think. So it is true that these little nudges sometimes do a lot more for our decision making than we think. So anyway, maybe it's an opportunity today to consider, how do I make my decisions and who do I listen to? All right, enough musing on that. What do we have next? Okay, well, next up, I am going to read the little section in the Tribune that I managed to grab before it disappeared on this day 101 years ago. So this little excerpt is from the by the Tribune editorial board of May 8, 1925. And it's on the subject of the House approving boxing. All right. The House of Representatives at Springfield has approved the bill to legalize professional boxing in Illinois. The vote was 95 to 42. The measure now goes to the Senate, which will probably approve it too, the reporters say. A notable incident in the closing debate in the House was the speech for the bill by Mrs. Rena Elrod, a member from Chicago. The favorable progress which the bill has made should be a matter for general congratulation. Boxing is in itself an admirable sport, and boxing exhibitions provide a harmless method of working off an excess of emotional energy in the spectators. The people who think the sport is brutal and degrading need not attend the bouts. No one has the right to object if the enemies of boxing counsel others not to attend, but everyone has a right to protest against prohibiting a sport which thousands of good citizens enjoy. The overwhelming approval of the bill in the House suggests that the bigots are no longer secure in the saddle. The scandalous failure of prohibition has gone a long way toward unseating them. The country seems to be swinging back again toward the libertarianism of the founding fathers. If that is not a matter for general congratulation, we don't know what is. Once again, this is from the Tribune editorial board of May 8, 1925. So, 101 years ago. Very interesting language and commentary, isn't it? Which you would understand since a century has passed. But I found it interesting, the little note at the end. The country at that time seems to be swinging back again toward the libertarianism of the founding fathers. And the Tribune editorial board of 1925 found that to be a matter for general congratulation. Interesting, isn't it, to hear from who we were 100 years ago that we were congratulating, or the Tribune anyway, was congratulating a return to libertarianism. It's good to remember that in any moment in history, we did have other moments. It's good to be reminded that, okay, this is who the country was back then, at least a segment of it. All right, what we also have from the Tribune page that I have managed to grab before it disappeared is a political cartoon. This one is by Nick Anderson, and it features a little red car at the gas pump, and the gas pump reads gas prices and then a major arrow, you know, staggering upward. So we're getting the idea that gas prices are on the rise, and we have a frazzled, angry-looking man filling his car, and he's thinking angry thoughts. We see coming out from his head a black sort of steam. And that perhaps is because he's also, in addition to the fact that he's angry at the prices that he's encountering at the pump, he's got a Donald Trump figure standing right behind him holding out newspapers. Or actually, they're not newspapers, they're photographs or renderings, because here's what he's saying. Why the long face? Aren't you excited to help pay for my billion-dollar ballroom? So I guess they're pictures of the ballroom. So the suggestion is the leader of the country's response to the rising prices that are affecting our pocketbooks is to remodel the White House in his lavish style. All right, so that again is a political cartoon by Nate Anderson. And there is another commentary that I was maybe going to read to you from the Sun-Times on Trump. This time on the headline is, Trump's attacks against Kimmel and Comey show disdain for freedom of speech. But I don't think we have time for that one or for any letters to the editor. It's just been a busy Friday. So we're going to just close out with a few other comics, because I think we all need it, you know, a little levity. Because while we're considering our dire circumstances here, we've got Garfield considering dire circumstances of his own. So we have him in the first of three panels looking smugly out at us. He's on a laptop and he's saying, I'm writing a novel. Second frame, he's tap, tap, tapping. Focused on his laptop, and he says, it's a terrifying, futuristic story. Third panel, he's looking back out at us, still tapping, and his eyes are huge now. He's not looking so satisfied. He's manifesting the fear of his story, and he says, quote, here's what it's titled, The Last Donut on Earth. This is what keeps Garfield up at night, the prospect of disappearing donuts. What else do we have? Okay, here's three panels from Daddy's home. Now this is, looks to me like the dad and the teenage son are the only ones at home for a couple of days. Mom's must be traveling. Because dad is like peering into, I guess, his son's dresser drawer, and he says, Elliot, I thought you said you had enough clean underwear to last until I did the wash in a couple of days. And Elliot is looking up at him, and he says, I do. I'm wearing it. So now dad has gathered a bundle of clothes and a laundry basket, and he's walking off frame with his eyes narrowed, and he says, I'll do a load now. But Elliot is looking down into his pants. He's got his jeans pulled out, and he's looking, peering down in, and he says, why? These babies will last 2 days easy. And in the third frame, he's still looking. He says, three if I turn them inside out. And dad says, off frame, don't let your mother hear you say that. Yeah. The habits of a teenage boy might not reach the pinnacle of hygiene. Is that right? Well, that's all we have time for. But I do want to mention a public service announcement that's been running on Chris Radio, but you might not have heard it. It's about riders enrolled in the Taxi Access Program, TAP, and the Rideshare Access Program, RAP. So just a reminder, starting May 1st, so it's already started, eligible ADA certified riders can apply to increase their monthly ride limit from 30 rides to 40 rides. Okay, so you got to apply by June 1st. I mean, you can apply after that, but after that, you might be subject to a 40-day processing time delay. Okay, and if you're approved, it has to be approved. The increased ride limit will take effect July 1st. So to qualify, got to be currently enrolled in TAP or RAP, be ADA paratransit certified, and you can't have any program suspensions. 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So you'll probably hear that in a little bit repeated, but we just want to make sure you know about that. All right, so what else do I want to tell you? Oh, if you have any feedback for us, I mean, we would love it. We would love to hear from you. Suggestions, questions about programming, topics you'd like to hear about, or just us, you know, hey, I know you're out there. I listen to you and I appreciate you. That'd be really nice. Okay. To share any comments at all, here's another number to call 312-447-3439. Okay. Once again, 312-447-3439. Once again, that's all the time we have for today's columns, commentaries, and comics from the Chicago Tribune and Sun-Times. 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Take care. All right, until next week. Bye-bye.
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7: Hello, I'm Freddie Huerta. 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During this hour, I will be reading articles from the entertainment, business, and editorial sections for today's Chicago Tribune and Chicago Sun-Times. DoorDash plans to spend more than $50 million on gas price relief for its drivers this spring. DoorDash said that Wednesday expects to spend more than $50 million in the second quarter on gas price relief for its delivery drivers. The San Francisco-based company said in March that it would offer extra to U.S. and Canadian drivers as part of a temporary program to offset a sharp increase in gas prices due to the Iran war. The national average for a gallon of gas on Wednesday was $4.53, up 44% from a year ago, according to AAA. DoorDash said demand for deliveries remained strong in the January-March period despite higher gas prices. Total orders rose 27% to 933 million. but that fell short of Wall Street's forecast of $954 million, according to an analyst poll by the FactSet. Revenue also fell short of expectations. DoorDash said that its revenue rose 33% to $4.0 billion, which was shy of the $4.15 billion analysts were forecasting. The company said the gas price relief is being funded by adjusting investments in other areas. DoorDash said in November that it would be investing heavily in new products and services this year, including the addition of restaurant reservations in its app and robot deliveries. DoorDash said that in a net income fell 5% to $184 million, or 42 cents per share, for the January through March period. That was partly due to the 30% increase in research and development costs compared to the same period last year. That beat analysts' forecasts of 36 cents per share profit, according to FactSet. DoorDash's shares rose more than 11% in after-hours trading Wednesday. 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The Bear final season gets a premiere date. The fifth and final season of the FX series The Bear will premiere on June 25th, 2026. As with the previous seasons, it will be a binge rather than a weekly drop, with all episodes available for viewing. The series has been remarkably consistent in maintaining its spot on the calendar, launching in the June of 2022 and returning with a new season each June since, putting to the lie conventional wisdom that streaming shows cannot stick to a regular and predictable schedule akin to that of network television. According to FX, the final season picks up the morning after Sydney, Richie, and Natalie Sugar discover that Carmi has quit the food industry, leaving the restaurant to them. With no money, the threat of a sale, and storm in their way, the new partners must band together with the rest of the team to achieve one last serving, hoping they finally earn a Michelin star. Ultimately, they learn that what makes a restaurant perfect might not be the food, but the people. It's unclear if Carmi will be part of that story in any way. The end of season 4 suggested no, but it's hard to picture a show creator Christopher Story ending the series with its central character, who had become a downer in ways that felt increasingly repetitive, entirely absent from the proceedings. Earlier this week, FX released a bonus one-hour flashback episode that is a standalone story featuring cousin Richie and Mikey on a day trip to Gary, Indiana. This series streams on Hulu. 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Some iPhone owners could get up to $95 payment after Apple agrees to settle case for $250 million. Owners of some iPhones are in line to get cash payments of up to $95 from Apple after the company on Tuesday reached a $250 million settlement in a class action lawsuit for false advertising of its AI features. Apple showed off new AI features for its virtual assistant, Siri, when it rolled out the iPhone 16 in 2024, part of the new software updates that the company billed as Apple Intelligence. The company has been scrambling to keep up with the tech rivals amid the AI boom, but still hasn't delivered on the Siri revamp 2 years later. The lawsuit filed on the behalf of the U.S. consumers in the San Francisco Federal Court for the Northern District of California alleged that Apple deceived consumers with a marketing campaign that promoted features that did not exist yet and misled them into buying the devices. Lawyers for the iPhone buyers asked the court for approval of the proposed $250 million settlement, according to a court filing. If approved by the judge, it would be one of the biggest ever for Apple. The settlement covers about 37 million devices bought in the U.S. between June 10, 2024 and March 29, 2025, including all iPhone 16 models and iPhone 15 Pro and iPhone 15 Pro Max. Owners are eligible for a payment of at least $25 for each device, and that amount could go up to $95, depending on how many other claims are filed and other factors, the filing said. Customers will be notified by email or mail that they can file a claim on a settlement website, it said. Apple has reached a settlement to resolve claims related to the availability of two additional features, the company said in the statement. We resolved this matter to stay focused on doing what we do best, delivering the most innovative products and services to our users. Apple, based in Cupertino, California, was caught off guard by the intense consumer interest in the Siri AI features. Buyers are angered after finding out that the new features would be released later than expected. They would not have purchased the eligible devices or would have paid significantly less had they known enhanced Siri features were not available. Apple's AI features remain in development even as rivals Google and Samsung have been rolling out more of the technology on their own devices. The company is expected to unveil its Siri upgrade later this year, most likely at its annual developer conference next month. Apple said in its statement that it has introduced dozens of features since it's launched Apple Intelligence, such as visual intelligence and live translations. You are listening to entertainment and business news from the Chicago Tribune and Chicago Sun-Times on Chris Radio. Companies are increasingly favoring temp staff over permanent hires. Employers across the U.S. and Europe increasingly relying on temp workers to keep their businesses going, holding off on permanent hires because of the economic instability and AI-driven disruptions. Staffing firms in their latest earnings calls said clients are turning to contractors as companies evaluate how AI will affect their labor needs. The unpredictability of global geopoliticals and the economic is adding to the hesitance over how many workers they need and for how long. When clients will have more confidence and talent to start changing jobs or organizing work with more permanent jobs, we don't know. Amsterdam-based Randstad N.V.'s chief financial officer Jorge Vasquez said on the company's latest earnings calls. Hiring remains weak overall, company results show, though contract work is holding up better than permanent placements. Menlo Park-based Robert Half, Inc. reported that contract talent revenue was down 5% in March from a year earlier, improving from a 7% decline for the quarter, and slipped just 1% in early April. Permanent placement revenue fell 6% in March and 7% in the first weeks of April. UK-based Page Group PLC also flagged softer hiring with both temp and permanent recruitment declining in the UK and France, though temp contracts outperform. In Brazil, temporary hiring rose while permanent placements fell. Pure Haze PLC said it expects near-term conditions for permanent roles to remain challenging and greater resilience in the temporary contracting segment. Mainly large companies are the ones assessing headcount in light of AI, and while they're making that evaluation to the extent that they have needs, they use more contracts in the cases. Robert Half's chief CEO, Keith Wandel, said during the company's latest earnings call, about 30% of Robert Half's clients are mid-cap companies and the rest are small, medium-sized businesses, he said. In recent months, news of large job cuts at large corporations have rattled labor markets on both sides of the Atlantic. Household names like United Parcel Services, Inc. and Heineken, plus tech giants such as Oracle Corp. and Meta, have laid out plans to cut tens of thousands of workers. The staffing firm's comments echo with economic observers have pointed out, at least in the U.S., the latest Federal Reserve book survey noted that most districts saw increased demand for temp or contract workers as firms remain cautious about committing to permanent hires. Most recent U.S. employment data also show that number of temporary employees has generally tickled up since December, with month-over-month changes in temp employment faring better than total non-farm employment over the same period. You are listening to entertainment and business news from the Chicago Tribune and Chicago Sun-Times on Chris Radio. French flavoring company looking to open facility in Aurora. A company from France specialized in sweet brown extracts and flavors is looking at opening a facility in Aurora, Illinois. Family-owned business that is celebrating its 80th anniversary this year is asking the Aurora City Council to allow food-related uses on a 30-acre stretch of land in the city's northwest corner, just north of Interstate 88. The two-story, 65,000-square-foot industrial building already on site was previously used by Trinity Broadcasting Network, which has since moved out. The proposal is set to be considered by City Council next Tuesday. It is likely to pass as it was placed on the meeting's consent agenda, which is typically reserved for non-controversial or routine items that are all approved with a single vote and without much decision. Specifically, PROVA's request is to add a food, textiles, and related products conditionally used to the land at 2850, 2871, and 2880 Vision Court. The company is looking to close on the properties in the near term, according to Russ Wintaker, a lawyer representing PROVA at recent city meetings. Although the company sells in the North American market, it has an office building in Massachusetts. All of its manufacturing facilities are currently located in Europe and Asia. Whittaker said at a meeting of the Aurora City Council's Building, Zoning, and Economic Development Committee on April 29th. PROVA is looking to grow its business in North America, he said, and so it's like looking to create a hub in Aurora. Their first phase at the site, which would use the existing building, would be part office space and part lab space, according to Whittaker. He said that there will be some small-scale food manufacturing during this phase, but mainly for things like research and development or taste batches. Customers would be able to come in and actually work with PROVA's technicians, he said. As the North American business grows, the company will likely need more warehousing space, so that is planned for phase two. However, the city staff said that the separate request would need to be made of the Aurora City Council for a warehouse to be put on the property. Once PROVA knows it has a steady business in North America, then it can move to phase three, which is to expand production, according to Whittaker. Ultimately, the goal, he said, is to be producing in Aurora the flavor that we would be selling and shipping throughout the North America. Final plans for the second and third phases would need to be approved by the city before they could be built, city staff said at the committee meeting in late April. Whittaker stressed that the PROVA campus is significantly separated from any current and planned residential development, at least as far as the setbacks included in the city's recently approved data center regulations. The nearest residential development in Aurora is about 3,900 feet away, according to Whittaker. The nearest in Sugar Grove is over 2,000 feet away, he said, and potentially development in North Aurora is over 1,500 feet away. There are also provisions in the proposal that say that PROVA would work with the city if mitigations are needed because of the odor. Another food manufacturing center in the city belonging to Factory has sparked complaints from neighbors about the smells and other issues, which the city and company are working to address. William Simon, the CEO of PROVA's North American business, told the community in late April that his company works with local communities, including by being careful with nature and nature resources. Sustainability is a core value of the company, he said. In fact, part of the reason the company wants to build this hub in Aurora is for sustainability reasons, according to Whittaker. At a meeting of the Aurora City Council's Community of the Whole on Tuesday, he said that the company currently has to ship all of its products from overseas, which accounts for a large part of the company's environmental footprint. PROVA strives to make its products from primary natural ingredients, which its flavors being 98% or more natural. So does that so it does what it can to take care of nature, Simon said at the early community meetings. That emphasizes on natural ingredients in one way the company differentiates itself. Plus, the company is very specialized on the sweet brown notes instead of being generalized and makes all sorts of flavors, according to Simon. He said that those sweet brown notes include vanilla, cocoa, coffee, and caramel. PRVA serves a market segment, Simon called, the sweet bakery, nutrition, pastries, ice cream, and dairy. It's a niche market inside a niche market, he said. Not only is PROVA one of the few extraction companies worldwide, Simon said, that it is also one of the world's top suppliers of vanilla and cocoa. The Building, Zoning, and Economic Development Committee, at its meeting on April 29th, unanimously voted to recommend the approval of PROVA's proposal. Welcome, said PROVA's representative just before the vote. We're glad to have you. You are listening to entertainment and business news from the Chicago Tribune and Chicago Sun-Times on Chris Radio. Grace Lake Data Center project continues despite resistance. They're being lied to, or they're all lying to us. There's growing community resistance against a hyperscale data center project in the village of Grays Lake that could be the largest single development in Lake County's history. But with work already underway on the multi-billion dollar campus, officials do not seem likely to change course. Known as T5 at Chicago 5, if fully built out, the campus would bring more than 10 million square feet of data center space to the village's Central Range, a region of farmland Grays Lake has envisioned for development going back decades. But as the second largest data center project in Illinois, T5 has caused a stir among both residents who feel blindsided by the development and in newly formed community organization born from a growing resistance to data centers. T5 data center CEO Pete previously indicated a data center campus could include up to 20 buildings, with the first going up as soon as 2027, with a full build out as early as 2029. Mayor Elizabeth and Marin previously gave various estimates for the cost of the full build-out. $8.5 billion, but estimated could be as much as $12 billion to $18 billion. He said that the campus will have 1.2 gigawatts of leasable power. For reference, according to numbers from the U.S. Energy Information Administration, the average residential customer needs about 1,200 watts. 1.2 gigawatts could power about a million households. T5 could be the second largest data center project in the state. A recently approved 795-acre data center in Joliet would consume 1.8 gigawatts of energy, enough for all Chicago households, according to a developer representative. On Tuesday, the Grays Lake Village Board meeting brought out an unusual large number of people, as it had last month, with residents voicing both their concerns and outright oppositions to the data center, even as construction moves forward. A common sentiment voiced by many speakers is how sudden it all seems. Many learned about T5 existence only after the data center project had been approved. Mass grading for the initial 135 acres of the property began in February. Davis is actually inheriting the development issues from former mayor, who ended his tenure in April 2025 after choosing not to run for re-election. But she's been on Grays Lake's trustee since 2014. And spoke at a length in support of project after Tuesday's meeting. Davis said that the village has been very transparent and met all requirements in regards to communications and open meetings, by acknowledging how people get information today varies. The tax benefit is so tremendous that we are very, very open about it, she said. Additionally, Davis said that the property was set up for such a purposes years ago, meaning that the project was about to move forward quicker. Back in 2009, the village approved Cornerstone of Grays Lake a 640-acre business park meant to incorporate light industrial research and development, office retail, and residential. According to village documents going back to 2024, November 14th, when the proposed T5 development was about 225 acres, total between two properties, only minor planning steps were required to accommodate the data center campus. That speed has led some residents concerned. During public comments, a general sentiment emerged. Given the scale of the project, were the newsletters, public notifications, and opportunities for feedback leading up to approvals? In a statement, Jess Ortiz, a member of the newly created Lake County Data Center Opposition Coalition, expressed a view hinted at by some comments shared Tuesday. "I think that Grays Lake Village Board doesn't know what they approved," she said. "Either they're being lied to by T5 or they're all lying to us. I hope they listen to the community and remember who they are supposed to serve." Michael Smith, a resident of North Barrington and fellow member of the new coalition, said that they were looking at every avenue to stop the Grays Lake Data Center. As he framed it, T5 is building a power-hungry data center in line with similar projects in the region that would strain the state's power grid and hit everyone in their electric bills. During public comments, he criticized the board. "I think the board failed to really be in good faith, transparent, and communicate with the village of Grays Lake and the surrounding communities that this is what's going on," Smith said. Catherine Ross, a Lake County resident, was also critical of what she perceives to be poor transparency and communication. She called for additional environmental impact studies to get a full understanding of the consequences for the community. The property had been open farmland owned by the Alter family, which also owns the Chicago Sky Women's National Basketball Association team. The land is within the border, Central Range, an area in the southern portion of Grays Lake that has been envisioned for development going back to decades. "The village has been setting the table for development like T5 for years," Davis previously said, that working to improve infrastructure in the Central Range, such as building a new water tower and helping expand Peterson Road. After arrival of Midland just a few years ago, the coal cart in the mine began to move, she said. If fully built out, T5 will bring 1,500 permanent positions, she said, as well as hundreds of construction and trade jobs during the development. Even after construction, the data center will create new jobs in the area to support the campus, such as HVAC. According to Davis, a conversion estimate is $300 million over 20 years in tax revenue for all the local taxing bodies, including the village. All this without having to give tax incentives to the developer or sign any disclosure agreements, she said. There will always be connection fees for water and sewer, although those will be comparatively small. This is all while the data center will have minimal impact on roads and traffic, she said, and constant concern for many new developments. While the village is happy to listen to input from residents, many of their fears and concerns are things that will really already have been vetted. A common issue in conversations about data centers is water usage. The Lawrence National Laboratory estimated that in 2023, data centers across the country consume 17 billion gallons of water per year for cooling, and projects that those figures could double or quadruple by 2028. Davis argued that T5's design sidesteps that by using air-cooled chillers, once filled with water, it doesn't need to be constantly refilled, and so it won't consume much water, she said. "But air cooling is more power-hungry," a representative with Alliance for the Great Lakes said, "simply moving water consumption to power plant generating the energy." According to the Lawrence Natural Lab report, the indirect water footprint of the country's data centers is nearly 800 billion liters per year. You are listening to entertainment and business news from the Chicago Tribune and Chicago Sun-Times on Chris Radio. Former Chicago Bulls coach Billy Donovan finds buyer for Lincoln Park home. Former Chicago Bulls head coach Billy Donovan and his wife, Kristen, have found a buyer for their six-bedroom, 5,200-square-foot limestone house in Lincoln Park, just 2 weeks after they placed it for sale for $4.5 million. Donovan, who is 60 years old, stepped down as the Bulls head coach on April 21st after six seasons, and he placed his and his wife's home on the market just 2 days later. Over Donovan's 6 years as head coach, the team made just one playoff appearance. The Donovan's quick striking of a deal to sell their house without needing a price reduction is an indication of the strong market in Lincoln Park. Through a land trust that masks the couple's identity, they paid $3.5 million in 2021 for the three-story home, which at the time was newly built by AK Custom Homes. The 12-room home has five full bathrooms, two half bathrooms, two fireplaces, a custom staircase, radiant heating on the lower level, Pella windows, an elevator serving all three floors, and the basement and kitchen with custom cabinets, custom metal hood, Sub-Zero and Wolf appliances, and plumbing fixtures. Other features include a primary bedroom suite with a steam shower, a double vanity, and a freestanding soaking tub, as well as a formal dining area with a wet bar and wine refrigerator. The house also has a covered roof, deck, and, along with the outdoor fireplace, stone pavers. The home went under contract on May 7th. Listing agent Paul of EXP Realty LLC could not be reached for comment. The Donovan's home had a $67,442 property tax bill in 2024 tax year. Donovan is not the only major Chicago sports-related figure to live on the block. Two doors south, retired Chicago Cubs great Kerry Wood and his wife Sarah owned a four-bedroom house from 2008 when they bought it for $3.324 million until they sold it in 2017 for $3 million. And retired Chicago TV sports anchor Mike briefly owned a house across the street until selling it in 2000 for $805,000. You are listening to entertainment and business news from the Chicago Tribune and Chicago Sun-Times on Chris Radio. Hard Rock Casino Rockford adding hotel and convention center. Looking to keep pace with a new casino complex opening north of the border in Wisconsin, Hard Rock Casino Rockford announced a major expansion Thursday with plans to build an adjacent hotel. The Hard Rock Hotel will raise up next to the casino alongside Interstate 90, putting Rockford more prominent on the map as a regional entertainment destination with more than 200 rooms, a spa, fitness center, new food and beverage offerings, and 15,000 square foot convention center. The 90,000 million hotel will be funded by the city through a municipal bond, with Hard Rock responsible for operating the facility and servicing the debt. "We're doubling down on Rockford," said Gino, president of Hard Rock Casino Rockford. "This hotel and convention center cements our commitment to the community and its growing needs. Our belief is that this region is a destination that can compete at the highest level." Florida-based Hard Rock International operates 17 casinos and more than a dozen hotels across the U.S., including casinos in Rockford and Gary. Hard Rock has proposed building a $400 million casino and hotel in Kenosha, Wisconsin. The planned Hard Rock Hotel in Rockford, the only one in Illinois, comes as the rival Ho-Chunk Gambling takes shape 18 miles to the north. Set on a 32-acre section of a former complex, the $705 million entertainment complex is launching in two phases, with Wisconsin's second-largest casino set to welcome gamblers in September and an 18-story hotel in 2027. Hard Rock is hoping to keep pace with Ho-Chunk's launch by breaking ground on its hotel in September and opening late 2027. "The goal is not to let them have too much of the head start on a hotel. We got to keep ours up and running very close to when they would anticipate theirs will be running up and running, so it's necessary. Adding a hotel to the still relative new permanent facility at Hard Rock Casino Rockford is meant to expand its reach as a regional entertainment destination while defending its turf against a potential formidable new competitor just up the road of I-90. Hard Rock Casino has become one of the Illinois' busiest casinos since opening its 175,000

But the state's casinos generating more than $1.9 billion in adjusted gross receipts in 2025. A 15% year-over-year gain, according to gaming board data, statewide casino revenue is up 12.6% through the first 4 months of 2026. Hard Rock's revenues by about 20% initially. Over time, the two venues might actually benefit each other by creating a mini gambling mecca across state lines, he said. Located on the site of the former Clock Tower Resort off I-90, the Hard Rock Casino Rockford includes 7 restaurants, a sportsbook, expanding 2,100-seat concert venue, but unlike several new casinos popping up in Illinois and the one being built in Wisconsin, there was no hotel formal in the works until Thursday's announcement. Funding for the hotel construction will be issued through Rockford's bonding authority, with Hard Rock solely responsible for the repayment, the city has said in a joint news release with the casino. Last year, Hard Rock Casino Rockford generated more than $146 million in adjusted gross receipts, yielding more than $8.7 million in local taxes, according to the gaming board data. As part of its 2019 agreement with the city, Hard Rock guaranteed to pay Rockford at least $7 million in tax revenue per year. Adding a hotel makes Hard Rock an even better bet for the city, according to the Rockford mayor, Tom. This guarantees that money, plus it will allow the money to grow now with the hotel. Maybe not everyone in Rockford is ever going to come to the casino, but we want everyone in Rockford to benefit from the casino. The 8-to-9-story Hard Rock Hotel will display items from notable musicians, including guitars from the collection of Rockford native and Cheap Trick guitarist Rick Nelson. While the design has not been finalized, the hotel will have between 200 and 225 rooms, depending on the size of the VIP suites, spa, and other amenities. Meanwhile, there's more competition brewing along Illinois casinos. Last week, Bally's Chicago held a topping off ceremony for its $1.7 billion entertainment complex on the 30-acre former site of the Tribune's Freedom Center printing plant in River West. The state's largest casino and 34-story hotel are slated to open next year. Hollywood Casino Aurora, new $360 million land-based facility, is set to open next month, and the permanent $500 million American Place Casino in Waukegan is expected to break ground this year, according to the casino owner Full House Resorts. A hotel groundbreaking this fall in Rockford will improve the odds that Hard Rock stays near the top of Illinois casino revenue list in the evolving gambling landscape. Even if Ho-Chunk wasn't building, even if Aurora wasn't expanding, if none of this was happening, a hotel was a necessary amenity for us to continue to increase our revenue and our performance. You add Aurora to that, and you add Wisconsin to that, it makes it even more important. You are listening to entertainment and business news from the Chicago Tribune and Chicago Sun-Times on Chris Radio. Federal court rules against global tariffs President Trump opposed after Supreme Court loss. A federal court ruled Thursday against the new global tariffs that President Donald Trump imposed after a stinging loss at the Supreme Court. A split 3-judge panel of the Court of International Trade in New York found that 10% global tariffs were illegal after small businesses sued. The court ruled 2-1 that Trump overstepped the tariff power that Congress had allowed the president under the law. The tariffs are invalid and unauthorized by law, the majority wrote. The 3rd judge on the panel found the law allows the president more leeway on tariffs. If the administration appeals Thursday's decision as expected, it would first turn to the U.S. Court of Appeals for the Federal Circuit based in Washington, and then potentially the Supreme Court. At issue as temporary 10% worldwide tariffs, the Trump administration opposed after the Supreme Court in February struck down even border double-digit tariffs the president had opposed last year in almost every country on earth. The new tariffs, invoked under Section 122 of the Trade Act of 1974, were set to expire July 24th.
The court's decision directly applied only

0: only to three of the plaintiffs. The state of Washington and two businesses, Spice Company, Burlap and Barrel, and toy company Basic Fun. It's not clear whether our businesses would have to continue to pay the tariffs, said Jeffrey Schraub, director of litigation at the Liberian Liberty Justice Center, which represented the two companies. We fought back today and we won, and we're extremely excited. The ruling marked another legal setback for the Trump administration, which attempted to shield the U.S. economy behind a wall of import taxes. Last year, Trump invoked the 1977 International Emergency Economic Powers Act to declare the nation's long-standing trade deficit a national emergency, justifying sweeping global tariffs. The Supreme Court ruled February 28th that IEEPA did not authorize the tariffs. The U.S. Constitution gives Congress the power to establish taxes, including tariffs, through lawmakers can delegate tariff power to the president. Trump is widely expected to try to replace the tariffs that have been struck down. The administration is conducting two investigations that could end in more tariffs. The Office of the U.S. Trade Representation is looking into whether 16 U.S. trading partners, including China, the European Union, and Japan, are overproducing goods, driving down prices, and putting U.S. manufacturers at a disadvantage. It is also investigating whether 60 economists from Nigeria to Norway, and accounting for 99% of the U.S. imports, do enough to prohibit the trade in products created by forced labor. You are listening to entertainment and business news from the Chicago Tribune and Chicago Sun-Times on Chris Radio. Orland High School District 230 to end bus contract with Safeway. Orland High School District 230 will not renew its contract with Safeway Transportation Services Corp. after authorizing emergency funding for the service in early March due to the company's threatening to end its contract and leave schools without bus services. Jeff Egan, assistant superintendent for the business services, said that the contract was ended due to the cost and continuity of the service. The school board voted last week to instead extend existing contracts with other transportation companies, including Richley Vans, owned by First Student Inc., along with Positive Connections Inc., for an additional 2 years. These recommendations are intended to maintain service reliability and operational efficiency across all transportation programs, Superintendent Robert said in a memo. Sandburg High School will continue with Positive Connections and Stagg High School with Ridgely First Student. Andrew High School will transition all of its regular education and associated routes to Ridgely Vans and First Student Transportation. All three schools will also use ABC, First Student, and Sunrise for special education transportation services. The district extended agreements with Five Star Taxi and Special Needs Chicago for 2 years for individual and small group transportation services. The contract with Ridgely Vans will cost the district $199.50 per route for Andrew and $160.65 per route for Stagg during the 2026-27 school year. The rates will increase to $206.28 for Andrew and $166.28 for Stagg in 27-28 school year. Field trips under the Ridgely Vans contract will cost $241.33 for the first 3 hours and would increase by around $20 per hour after that. Among other specific fees, these prices will increase by 3.5% for the 27-28 school year. For contracts with the American School Bus Company and Positive Connections, the rates will increase 5% during the 2026-27 school year. Positive Connections will increase by 5% and American School Bus by 3.5% the following year. Rates with the Sunrise Transportation LLC will increase by 3% each year for 2 years. Rates for the Five Star Taxi and Shuttle Service Inc. will increase by 2.3% each year for 2 years. Egan said in March that the new rates with Safeway increased from $354 per combined morning and evening routes to $506 per combined routes, which he said costed the district about $321,000 between February and May. Representatives for Safeway made no comment on the action. Safeway threatened to end its bus contract with District 230 in December, which would have left schools without student transportation in the middle of the year. Board members debated in March whether to continue the contract with Safeway or find another transportation service. Egan said at the time that the district could renew its contract with Safeway for 1 to 2 more years, but said he anticipated rates would continue to increase in the renewed contracts. Noelting also acknowledged concerns about Safeway in March. Safeway is, obviously, we have some concerns based on where we're at today, but we haven't necessarily ended any future relationships at this time, Noelton said at the time. You are listening to entertainment and business news from the Chicago Tribune and Chicago Sun-Times on Chris Radio. IRS may owe taxpayers a refund for the coronavirus-era fines. Here's how to apply. Washington. Tens of millions of taxpayers who were penalized by the IRS during the coronavirus pandemic for failing to pay their taxes or filing late may qualify for a refund or a termination of the penalties they incurred during the period. However, the relief is not automatic or guaranteed, and most taxpayers need to file a claim for a refund of their tax liability by July 10 to get their money back. The National Taxpayer Advocate, an independent watchdog of the IRS, is warning that the deadline to apply for the relief is fast approaching after a federal court late last year ruled that taxpayers were not required to file their taxes on time during the COVID-19. The IRS had assured more than 120 million penalties against tens of millions of taxpayers for filing late returns, failing to pay taxes, or failing to make required estimated tax payments between January 2020 and July 11, 2023. The case called Kong v. U.S. decided that COVID-19 emergency laws extended the deadline to file and that the IRS owes penalty payments to taxpayers. The case is still being litigated. The taxpayer advocate calls the issue widespread and not limited to a small or specialized group of taxpayers. Ken, assistant secretary at the Treasury Department, told the Associated Press that President Donald Trump's Republican administration believes that Kong was wrongly decided because it was misreading of the plain language of the statute. We will continue to defend the statute language as written, he said in a statement. Still, as it currently stands, taxpayers should fill out a form to preserve their rights. Either it holds up or it doesn't, she said, noted of a ruling. So by preserving your claim, you're actually preserving your right to that money. How to apply. People eligible for the potential refund are those who filed a tax return late between January 20, 2020 and July 11, 2023, paid penalties for filing or paying late during the period, owed IRS penalties even if they have not paid them, or filed an international information return late. In a series of blog posts on its website, the taxpayer advocate is sharing recommendations, including that people review their IRS tax accounts transcripts through their online account to check the penalty assessments from those periods. Who's affected? Many taxpayers affected by this issue have low, moderate incomes. The taxpayer advocate said these taxpayers are less likely to have professional representation and to learn about complex legal developments like this one. As a result, they face a greater risk of missing the opportunities to claim refunds to which they may be entitled. People will need to fill out Form 843, which can be found on the IRS website, and send it through snail mail. According to the IRS, for people who received a penalty during the pandemic, the form must be mailed to the service center where they would be required to file a current year tax return. Because of the impending July 10th deadline, taxpayers should not delay reviewing their situation and consider potential claims for refund, and the taxpayer advocate said. 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Chance the Rapper hosts Coloring Book Movie Night at Rooftop Cinema Club. Chance the Rapper will host an event on May 16th at Rooftop Cinema Club to celebrate the 10-year anniversary of his album, Coloring Book. The evening at the outdoor movie venue in the Fulton Market neighborhood will include a screening of his concert film, Chance the Rapper's Magnificent Coloring World, followed by an audience Q&A session with Chance. Tickets go on sale May 4th. Chance, a.k.a. the Chicago-born Chancellor Jonathan Bennett, will host similar events in New York and Los Angeles to mark the anniversary. Coloring Book was released as a mixtape in 2016 and won for Best Rap Album at the 2017 Grammy Awards, the first streaming-only album to win a Grammy. Chance is also scheduled to perform a concert on August 8th at the Ravinia Festival in Highland Park. If you want to go, 7:15 p.m., May 16th at the Rooftop Cinema Club, Fulton Market, Chicago, 311 North Morgan Street, 5th floor. $25 to $45 at therooftopcinemaclub.com. Dolly Parton cancels Las Vegas residency due to health issues. Everything I have is treatable. Dolly Parton has canceled her previously postponed Las Vegas residency due to health challenges that leave her feeling swimmy-headed, but assure fans her ailments are treatable. The good news is I'm responding to really well meds and treatments, and I'm improving every day, the 80-year-old country superstar said in a short video posted to her official Instagram account. Now the bad news is it's going to take me a little while before I'm up to stage performance level because of some of the meds and treatments make me a little bit swimmy-headed, as my grandma used to say. And of course, I can't be dizzy carrying around banjos, guitars, and such on 5-inch heels, and you know I'm going to be wearing them, she joked. Not to mention all those heavy rhinestone outfits, the big hair, my big personality. Lord, those, that would make anybody swimmy-headed. She didn't share too many details about her health, but clarified that she's always had problems with my kidney stones and that my immune system and digestive system got all out of whack over the past couple years, and they're working real hard in rebuilding and strengthening those. She also clarified that her doctors have assured her that everything I have is treatable, so I'm going with that. She said that she's still working on opening her museum and hotel in Nashville, as well as her forthcoming Broadway musical, Dolly, a true original musical, opening in New York later this year. In September, Parton announced her first Las Vegas residency in 32 years was going to be postponed due to health challenges. She was scheduled to perform 6 shows at the Coliseum at the Caesars Palace for Dolly Live in Las Vegas in December, overlapping with National Finals Rodeo. Her dates were moved to this September before being canceled on Monday. Don't worry about me quitting the business because God hasn't said anything about stopping yet, she said at the time of the postponement. But I believe he is telling me to slow down right now so I can be ready for more big adventures with all of you soon. Last September, Parton also unable to attend the announcement of a new ride at her Tennessee theme park, Dollywood, due to health issues. I had a kidney stone that was causing me a lot of problems. Turned out, I'd been giving me an infection, and the doctor said you don't need to be traveling right this minute, so you need to feel better in the next few days to get better. The following month, Parton posted a video to social media joking that she ain't dead yet, following public speculation about her health. There are just a lot of rumors flying around, but I figured if you heard it from me, you know that I was okay. She said in a 2-minute video posted on Instagram, I'm not ready to die yet. I don't think it's God is through me with me yet. I ain't done working. Performs on occasion, but hasn't toured since her Pure and Simple tour ended in 2016. A rep directed the Associated Press back to Parton's video message when asked for comment. Spirit Airlines has stopped flying. Here's what happens next. Lawyers for the Spirit Airlines returned to the U.S. bankruptcy court in New York on Tuesday to seek approval for dismantling the once busy budget carrier and turning its parts into cash for creditors. The liquidation marks a dramatic turn for Spirit, which filed for bankruptcy protection in August 2025, hoping to escape financial ruin. The airline's parent company was attempting to restructure the business for the second time since November 2024, when it abruptly stopped operating flights over the weekend. Since the going out of business announcement earlier Saturday, lawyers filed a series of court motions laying out a rapid wind down plan centered on selling off every possible Spirit asset, from the airplanes, engines to spare parts, and limiting additional payroll, leasing, and other costs. The shutdown itself was tightly choreographed. The company, Spirit Aviation Holdings, Inc., said it made its announcement in the middle of the night to ensure that jetliners making their final runs for the airline were safely on the ground and their crews accounted for. 3 days later, the sense of urgency carried into U.S. bankruptcy court, where the company's lawyers were asking a judge to move quickly. They asked for expedited approval of their proposed wind-down plan, urging the speed would become beneficial for Spirit's creditors and customers. Any delay will cause chaos, confusion, and cost the estate significantly time and money, one motion stated, noting the airline was not generating any revenue. Spirit attorney Marshall said during a Tuesday court hearing that rising jet fuel costs since the U.S. and Israel's launch strikes on Iran engulfed Spirit entirely. The airline's fuel expenses grew by roughly $100 million in March and April alone, and rapidly drained Spirit's liquidity and derailed its restructuring efforts. He apologized directly to Spirit's employees and customers, especially passengers who said may not be completely priced out of certain routes without the ultra-low-cost carrier. "The entire industry sprung into action to get our people home. Spirit employed about 17,000 people and carried about 50,000 passengers on its final day of operations. The final flight, which traveled from Detroit to Dallas, landed after midnight Saturday. With its planes grounded, Spirit said its plan to keep a skeleton crew of about 150 employees eventually shrink into roughly 40. Their group, largely made up of veteran staff and executives, including some senior management employees, will be responsible for securing aircraft, coordinating logistics, and overseeing the liquidation process. The company also was seeking Judge Sean approval to provide retention incentives to keep those workers in place through the liquidation. In the last 2 weeks, Spirit was in discussions with Trump administration about a hopeful rescue deal that fell through, eliminating what the company described as its last viable path forward of the potential buyout. Transportation Secretary Sean Duffy said Saturday, "We oftentimes don't have $500 million laying around." Duffy said other U.S. airlines, including United, Delta, JetBlue, Southwest, were offering $200 one-way fares for a limited time to travelers holding Spirit confirmation numbers and proof of purchase. Airlines also stepped in to assist stranded Spirit crew members, he said, with some offering a hiring process for former Spirit employees looking for work. That's all the time we have for today's entertainment and business news from the Chicago Tribune and Sun-Times. For Chris Radio, this has been your reader, Freddie Huerta, broadcasting from the Chicago Lighthouse. 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
2: 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I'm Sandy Murillo with a Disability Minute. Zenobia Shelby is the front desk supervisor at the Chicago Lighthouse. She's vision impaired due to albinism, while her daughter Myasia has autism.
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13: Hello, my name is Elizabeth Ingber with the Talking Information Center. This is the Thursday, May 7th, 2026 edition of USA Today. Pope Leo XIV. Pope Leo called his bank's customer service line. They hung up on him. By Melina Kahn. Dealing with customer service can be a cross to bear, even for the Pope. Pope Leo XIV ran into trouble when he called his bank's customer service line. His longtime friend, the Reverend Tom McCarthy, said at an April 29th event in Illinois. Months into his papacy, the pontiff called his bank in Chicago to change his phone number and address, McCarthy said. After Leo, who was born Robert Prevost, answered a series of security questions, the customer service offered him a seemingly straightforward solution. Oh, I'm sorry, sir. It says here you have to come in person, the woman said per McCarthy. But after pleading with the representative to no avail, Leo had one last card to pull. "Would it matter to you if I told you I'm Pope Leo?" he said. That did not work either. She hung up on him, McCarthy said. Could you imagine being known as the woman who hung up on the Pope? USA Today reached out to the Vatican for comment. After Leo's initial ill-fated phone call to his bank, he turned to a fellow Augustinian priest, the Reverend Bernie Shanna, for help, McCarthy said. Shanna then somehow connected with the bank's president, who reiterated that its policy requires in-person changes. The response was simple, McCarthy said. Well, then the Pope is going to move his account to a different bank. In the end, the bank made an exception. They finally changed his phone number, McCarthy said. And then he said, "And don't give the phone number out." McCarthy, also an Augustinian priest, said he has known Leo for 43 years. He likes pizza, he likes Peeps, he likes the White Sox. You know, he likes things that we like, McCarthy said. Zoran Mamdani, NYPD captain caught on tape calling Mamdani an embarrassment, by Amethyst Martinez. A New York City Police Department captain has come under fire and been transferred from his position after he was caught on tape calling Mayor Zoran Mamdani an embarrassment and saying Democrats were a waste of human race. A video circulated online showing Captain James G. Wilson, while in uniform, sharply criticizing the mayor as onlookers watched. The clip, posted online by @UntilFreedom, shows a smiling Wilson surrounded by other officers in the middle of a street. It was recorded Saturday night in Bushwick, where protests broke out after U.S. Immigration and Customs Enforcement agents brought a detainee to a local hospital, according to reporting by the New York Times. In the video, Wilson was talking to onlookers. As he says of the mayor, "He is temporary, he is expendable, he is temporary. Who is Mamdani?" An onlooker responded, calling Mamdani his boss. But Wilson disagreed. "Nah, he is total nonsense," Captain Wilson says in the video. "He is an embarrassment and total nonsense." He then says Mamdani is not his mayor and calls all Democrats a waste of human race. After the video came out, Wilson, 51, was transferred to the communications division, which includes the 911 call center in the Bronx, from his position as the executive officer of the 94th precinct in Brooklyn, The Times reported. He is also now facing a disciplinary process for his remarks on Democrats, the outlet said. Officers are barred from expressing opinions concerning the merits of any political party or candidate for public office. Both the NYPD and the mayor's office did not immediately respond to a request for comment by USA Today. Donald Trump. Republicans seek $1 billion to boost security for Trump's ballroom. By Joey Garrison. Washington. From the beginning of his push for a new White House ballroom, President Donald Trump has insisted no public money will be used on the massive project. Now Republicans in Congress are seeking $1 billion in Secret Service security enhancements as part of the East Wing overhaul, setting up a showdown with Democrats over Trump's ballroom and his commitment to rely on only private money. Republicans, led by Senate Judiciary Committee Chairman Chuck Grassley, Republican of Iowa, inserted the $1 billion appropriation in an immigration enforcement security bill that they are hoping to pass along party lines through reconciliation. The legislation states the money would be used for security adjustments and upgrades, including within the perimeter of the White House compound. to support enhancements by the United States Secret Service relating to the East Wing Modernization Project, including above-ground and below-ground security features. The bill says none of the funds can be used on non-security elements of the project, a reference to the ballroom itself, including its construction. The bill funds Secret Service enhancements, not ballroom construction. The Republican-led Senate Judiciary Committee said in a post on X. The White House said Trump still plans to pay for the ballroom with money raised by private donors. White House spokesman Davis Engel pointed to the April 24th shooting at the White House Correspondents' Dinner, in which prosecutors say a 31-year-old gunman attempted to assassinate Trump to defend the budget request. Due in part to the recent assassination attempt on President Trump at the White House Correspondents' Dinner, the proposal would provide the United States Secret Service with the resources they need to fully and completely harden the White House complex, in addition to the many other critical missions for the USSS, Davis Engel said. As President Trump has repeatedly said, the White House must be a safe and secure complex that generations of future presidents and visitors to the People's House can enjoy, he added. But Democrats seized on the security request. Republicans are on a different planet than American families, Senate Minority Leader Chuck Schumer said in a post on X. Republicans looked at families drowning in bills and decided what they really needed were more raids and a Trump ballroom. Senator Jeff Merkley, Democrat of Oregon, ranking member of the Senate Budget Committee, said, at a time when gas prices are rising every day due to Trump's war of choice with Iran and families continue to struggle to buy groceries, Republicans are ignoring the needs of middle-class America and instead funneling money into Trump's ballroom. The larger reconciliation bill also includes $30.7 billion for immigration and customs enforcement, nearly $3.5 billion to customs and border protection, $2.5 billion for the Department of Homeland Security, and $1.5 billion for other security efforts. Trump's ballroom, which started with the unannounced demolition of the East Wing in October, won approval in April from the National Capital Planning Commission. But the project faces a challenge in court from historic preservationists who have decried the ballroom's size and argued congressional approval is needed. Trump told reporters on March 29th that the U.S. military is building a massive complex underneath the ballroom. He characterized it as a separate undertaking from the construction of the ballroom. There's not one dime of government money going into the ballroom, Trump said aboard Air Force One. Now the military is building a big complex under the ballroom. Above ground construction has been blocked by one federal judge, then unblocked by a federal appeals court while the case is considered. Amid the legal uncertainty, construction on the ballroom has continued, with two cranes recently deployed to the White House. Trump has argued the ballroom is desperately needed to hold large events that currently have to be confined to the White House East Room or outdoors on the South Lawn. Following the shooting at the WCHA dinner, Trump and White House officials made the case the ballroom is needed for the president's safety to hold large events. In an April 28th court ruling, the Justice Department cited the WCHA dinner in asking U.S. District Judge Richard Leon to dissolve the injunction. Oral arguments in the case are set to begin on June 5th. Ted Turner. Ted Turner, Maverick media mogul and CNN founder, dies at 87. The billionaire philanthropist founded the first 24-hour cable news network, owned the Atlanta Braves and Hawks, and was once married to Jane Fonda by Brian Alexander. Ted Turner, the maverick businessman and philanthropist who turned a financially struggling Atlanta TV station into a media empire around CNN, the first 24-hour cable news station, has died. He was 87. Turner Enterprises announced his death in a news release obtained by USA Today, May 6th, sharing that Turner died surrounded by his family. The garrulous broadcast entrepreneur, known as the Mouth of the South, sold his father's successful billboard business to purchase Atlanta independent station WJRJ, Channel 17, in 1970. Turner expanded that purchase into Turner Broadcasting Systems, or TBS, which included Turner Network Television, or TNT, and the groundbreaking 24-hour news channel Cable News Network, or CNN, which launched its nonstop news coverage in 1980. Ted was an intensely involved and committed leader, intrepid, fearless, and always willing to back a hunch and trust his own judgment. Mark Thompson, chairman and CEO of CNN Worldwide, said in a statement, "He was and will always be the presiding spirit of CNN. Ted is the giant on whose shoulders we stand, and we will all take a moment today to recognize him and his impact on our lives and on the world." Turner was the longtime, colorful owner of both the Atlanta Braves professional baseball team and the Atlanta Hawks professional basketball team, teams that provided key content for his TV superstation, WTCG, and which earned both teams a nationwide following. The one-time cellar-dweller Braves became known as America's team and eventually dominated the National League in the 1990s under Turner's ownership, including a 1995 World Series victory. Turner was the epitome of the swaggering business titan and sportsman, known for hunting, drinking rum, and arguing politics with his friend, the late Cuban president Fidel Castro. Turner's obsessive dive into yachting and the America's Cup yacht race earned him the media-dubbed title of Captain Outrageous. Yet the amateur skipper led his yacht to improbable victory in the 1977 America's Cup and was eventually inducted into the National Sailing Hall of Fame in 2011. Outspoken in politics, Turner founded and sponsored the Goodwill Games, which lasted from 1986 to 2001. International games started in the hope of easing Cold War tensions through friendly athletic competition. Turner is survived by his 5 children, 14 grandchildren, and 2 great-grandchildren. A private family service is planned, and a public memorial will be held at a later date with details to follow, Turner Enterprises said in its statement. A star in his own right, Turner wed activist and actress Jane Fonda in 1991, his third marriage. The unlikely union lasted 10 years, and the mutual admiration between the two famed figures never diminished. "I will never love anyone like I love him," Fonda said of her one-time husband, Turner, years after they divorced in 2001. Born Robert Edward Turner III on November 19th, 1938, in Cincinnati, Turner was inspired by his billboard magnate father, Robert Edward Turner II. "He told me something I have never forgotten. He said, 'Son, be sure to set goals so high you could not possibly achieve them in one lifetime. That way, you will always have something ahead of you,'" Turner wrote in his 2008 memoir, "Call Me Ted, My Life, My Way." He lived up to that ethos, despite a rebellious youth and an early departure from Brown University. Turner lore suggested the college student was expelled from the Ivy League school for having a female student in his dormitory room. Turner insisted the visit did not get him expelled. It is true I got caught and suspended, but I was already preparing to leave, Turner wrote in his memoir. He returned home and took over the Atlanta-based family business, Turner Advertising Company, at age 24, following his father's death by suicide in March 1963. He ambitiously expanded to radio station ownership and then TV stations. The rise of CNN, which exploded to ubiquity with its wall-to-wall coverage of the 1991 Gulf War, made Turner a media megastar, earning him Time Magazine's 1991 Man of the Year. CNN once derided as the chicken noodle network for its low wages and amateurish presentation, is now the video medium of record, the Time Magazine cover story stated. The TBS network included the creation of the 24-hour Cartoon Network, 1992, and Turner Classic Movies, 1994. TCM consisted mainly of classic, theatrically released feature films from the Turner Entertainment Film Library, which were enhanced by Turner's once-criticized acquisition of the pre-1986 MGM Film Library and Warner Brothers Studio Films made until 1950. Turner also oversaw the purchase of two motion picture production companies, New Line Cinema and Castle Rock Entertainment. Ted's entrepreneurial spirit, creative ambition, and willingness to take risks changed the media industry forever. David Zaslav, CEO and president of Warner Brothers Discovery, wrote in a May 6th statement, he believed deeply in the power of ideas, in doing things differently, and in building platforms that could inform, inspire, and connect people around the world. That belief inspired generations of leaders, myself included. He did not just disrupt media, he transformed it. In 1996, the media giant Time Warner Incorporated merged with Turner Broadcasting Systems, making Turner vice chairman, a position he kept when Time Warner merged with internet giant AOL in 2001. The dot-com crash was disastrous for the company and Turner, the largest individual shareholder in the combined company. I lost 80% of my worth and subsequently lost my job, Turner told the New York Times in 2010. We looked it up to see if I was the biggest loser of all time because I lost about $8 billion, but I don't think I was the biggest loser. Turner focused on his already impressive philanthropic efforts. In 1997, the businessman shocked diplomats at a black tie gala by announcing the donation of a staggering $1 billion to the United Nations to benefit programs aiding refugees and children. He was an outspoken environmentalist, funding conservation programs through his Turner Foundation. Turner was the second largest individual landowner in North America, owning acres of land that included bison-filled ranch land spanning 8 U.S. states and Argentina. The land is managed by Turner Enterprises with the goal of governing in an economically sustainable and ecologically sensitive manner while promoting the conservation of native species. The seemingly tireless entrepreneurial icon's hard-charging ways took a setback as Turner revealed in 2018 that he was suffering from the progressive neurological disorder, Lewy body dementia. Turner told CBS Sunday Morning the disorder left him tired and exhausted, adding that the chronic symptom that bothered him most was forgetfulness. As for his legacy, the outspoken Turner wrote in his memoir that he often considered what he would write on his own tombstone, starting with the press-baiting comment, "You can't interview me here." In the middle of my career, I considered, here lies Ted Turner. He never owned a broadcast network, Turner wrote in his memoir. These days, I am leaning toward, I have nothing left to say. In his illustrious lifetime, Turner said plenty. If I had to live my life over, there are things I would do differently, Turner wrote. But it's been a remarkable ride. I have very few regrets. Barack Obama. Obama suggests Colbert consider presidency, notes, bar has changed, by Terry Collins. Former President Barack Obama jokingly encouraged late-night talk show host Stephen Colbert to consider a new job he once held, an otherwise feel-good interview during the May 5th episode of The Late Show with Stephen Colbert at the Obama Presidential Center in Chicago, turned somewhat serious when Colbert talked about his possible plans. I'm looking for a new gig soon, Colbert said, alluding to his long-running CBS talk show, which will air its final episode on May 21st. And a lot of people tell me I should run for president. In response, Obama chuckled and told Colbert that he has the look to be president and added, you have the hair. Colbert replied, for the record, I think it's a stupid idea. How dumb do you think it is for people to say that I should run for president? The bar has changed, the former president said. He did not mention President Donald Trump by name, though his implication was clear. Colbert, whom Trump cheered when the Late Show cancellation was announced, quipped that the bar to be president is at times subterranean. The talk show host then said, I don't have to limbo so low. Laughing, Obama added, let me put it this way. I think that you could perform significantly better than some folks that we have seen. I have great confidence in that. Colbert thanked Obama and then asked if that was a formal endorsement. The 44th president clarified it was not. In an emailed statement to USA Today on May 6th, White House spokesman Davis Ingle called Obama a classless moron who clearly suffers from a severe and debilitating case of Trump derangement syndrome that has rotted his brain. He is a total disgrace for all the division he has sowed upon this country, and history will not judge him well, Ingle said. The only special interest guiding the Trump administration's decision-making is the best interest of the American people. Only pathetic train wrecks like Stephen Colbert would waste the time interviewing one of the worst presidents in history on his failing show. During the nearly half-hour pre-taped interview at the Obama Center, which opens next month, Obama said the United States would have some work to do regarding the expanded executive branch powers once the current administration leaves office. He raised concerns about the White House using the Justice Department for political means, although he did not mention Trump by name. We can survive a lot. Bad policy, funky elections, there's a bunch of stuff that, you know, we can overcome. Obama, a former constitutional law professor at the University of Chicago, told Colbert, we can't overcome the politicization of our justice system, the awesome power of the state. You can't have a situation in which whoever is in charge of the government starts using that to go after the political enemies or reward the friends. Although this is not in the Constitution, maybe don't pardon people who've given you a bunch of campaign contributions, Obama said. When Colbert asked Obama about the need to restrict executive powers and what powers he believes the president should not have, Obama said there were a couple of guidelines he followed, even though they were not law. We are going to have to do some basic work to return to this basic norm, and now we probably have to codify it, Obama said. The White House should not be able to direct the Attorney General to go around prosecuting whoever the president wants to prosecute. The norm is, the idea is, that the Attorney General is the people's lawyer, Obama continued. It is not the president's consigliere. Obama added that the Justice Department needs to be independent in making judgments about specific cases and prosecutions. The former president also expressed concern about possible politicization of the U.S. military, but did not mention the war in Iran that began February 28th. Amid a ceasefire, the president said the war could end if Iran agreed to U.S. terms and allowed commercial shipping through the Strait of Hormuz. However, Trump said in a May 6th post on Truth Social that if Tehran did not agree, the U.S. bombing would resume at a much higher level and intensity. Obama touched on the president's role during international conflicts in the interview, telling Colbert it was a mistake to politicize the military. There had been a whole series of norms that were in place to ensure that you were not trying to make the military loyal to you, as opposed to the Constitution and the people of the United States, Obama said. We're going to have to find mechanisms to restore that. Anti-Defamation League. Anti-Semitic assaults reach record levels, audit says. ADL's audit aligns with larger trends showing Jewish Americans face increasing threats and attacks, regardless of whether they support Israel, by Eduardo Cuevas. Amid several high-profile attacks against Jews globally, a new report indicates anti-Semitic assaults in the United States reached record levels in 2025. A May 6th annual audit by the Anti-Defamation League showed that while incidents it classifies as anti-Semitic decreased, physical assaults slightly rose from 196 incidents in 2024 to 203 in 2025. In 2022, the last full year before the Israel-Hamas war, there were 111 assaults. In 2025, the audit identified 3 people killed in anti-Semitic attacks, the first year since 2019 when U.S. Jews were murdered in hate crimes. When you look at the fact that assaults have increased, it speaks to why so many in the Jewish community feel vulnerable. Oren Siegel, Senior Vice President of Counter-Extremism and Intelligence at ADL, told USA Today, there's still a high level of anxiety. The audit, as well as reports from other watchdogs and government agencies tracking hate crimes against Jewish Americans, shows incidents have increased after the Hamas-led October 7, 2023 attacks in southern Israel, followed by Israel's devastating siege of Gaza. ADL's audit includes harassment, vandalism, and physical attacks. Researchers gather data using law enforcement and news reports, but the largest source of incidents are those reported directly by alleged victims. ADL has faced scrutiny in recent years for what critics consider its conflation of pro-Palestinian activism with anti-Semitism. But outside experts said ADL's audit aligns with larger trends around hate crime reporting, showing Jewish Americans face increasing threats and attacks, regardless of whether they support Israel. The targeting of Jewish communities, the violence against individuals for their identity, has increased, said Rachel Carol Rivas, Deputy Director of Research at the Southern Poverty Law Center, a group that monitors and seeks to combat bigotry. And we see the politicization and weaponization of it. It's shocking. FBI data in August showed anti-Jewish hate crimes comprised nearly 70% of all religious-based hate crimes. Despite being only 2% of the American population, Jews made up 16% of all hate crime victims in 2024, the highest levels since FBI recording began. Hate crimes are historically underreported, making accurate accounting difficult, and federal data often has long delays. Carol Rivas added that decreases of nonviolent incidents in the audit appear in part attributed to fewer in-person events, leaflet or flyer distributions, or other gatherings, particularly among white nationalists and neo-Nazis. Still, she said SPLC has seen increases in conspiracy theories, tropes, and language about Jews, especially among youth on social media. Since ADL reporting began in 1979, the audit showed 2025 was the third highest year for anti-Semitic incidents on record, with 6,274 incidents, but down from the record of

accidents compared with 2024, when AGL said the pro-Palestinian encampment movement drove spikes in incidents. ADL's characterization is controversial since demonstrators, including many Jewish students, said they advocated for Palestinian rights. While harassment and vandalism appear to have decreased, ADL said physical assaults, a data point experts say is more clear, rose to new heights. The audit said at least 300 people experienced assaults, ranging from politicians to random people. In April, a man firebombed Pennsylvania Governor Josh Shapiro's home hours after he and his family held a Passover Seder. In December, a suspect allegedly made anti-Semitic comments outside a New York City Jewish center before stabbing a Jewish man. ADL identified three deaths in 2025. In late May, a gunman fatally shot two Israeli embassy staffers at the Capitol Jewish Museum in Washington, D.C. Days later, an 82-year-old Jewish woman in Colorado died from injuries when a man lobbed gasoline bombs at a pro-Israel rally. Officials said suspects in both attacks made remarks about Israel's actions in Gaza. ADL said its audit differentiates between criticism of Israel and anti-Semitism. But since the 2023 attacks, ADL's annual audit began including certain expressions that oppose Zionism, along with violent resistance against Israel and Zionists, which the audit's methodology said could be perceived as supporting terrorism or attacks on Jews, Israelis, and Zionists. For example, the progressive news outlet Jewish Currents found instances in ADL's 2023 audit in which the pro-Palestinian protest slogan, "From the river to the sea, Palestine will be free," was counted among anti-Semitic incidents multiple times. Many advocates of Palestinian rights say that is a call for freedom and equality, while pro-Israel groups see the slogan as calling for the removal of Jews from modern Israel. Incidents related to Israel or Zionism made up about 45% of all cases, the audit said, adding this declined compared to 2024, but has remained high since before 2023. Brendan Lance, director of Florida State University's Hate Crime Research and Policy Institute, said, "The audit attempts to distinguish conceptually between criticism of Israel and anti-Semitism, but it takes a broader definition allowing for Israel-related expressions to be included. While overall findings appear consistent with other sources showing anti-Semitism is elevated after 2023, ADL datasets differ from federal and survey-based data," Lance said in an email. ADL uses non-criminal incidents, broader criteria, and reporting from other sources, he said. Because of this, the data is better understood as trends in ADL's data collection rather than definitive evidence of nationwide patterns. Aryeh Tuckman, director of the Nexus Center for Anti-Semitism Research and a former ADL anti-Semitism researcher, called rising assaults, even as overall incidents declined, a red flag, particularly with deadly attacks in 2025. "The audit is crucial," he added, "but incidents need to be studied to understand people's motivations and factors leading to physical assaults against Jews. Simply looking at a list of incidents is not going to tell you that answer," he said. "You need to study it much more deeply." Wildlife. National park researchers discover the Alcatraz coyote's origins, by Noe Padilla. The world was captivated by the journey of a coyote traversing through San Francisco Bay as it made its way onto Alcatraz Island earlier this year. And after months of research, national park scientists have deduced the coyote's origin.
Many

0: assumed that the coyote began its aquatic journey from San Francisco's coastline, highlighting its close proximity to the island. But based on DNA evidence, National Park Service researchers determined the animal likely originated from Angel Island State Park, which is about 2 miles away from the prison island. "We are surprised by the coyote's origin," said Bill Merkel, National Park Service wildlife ecologist, in a press release. "We could not help being impressed by his accomplishment in making it to Alcatraz. Coyotes are known to be resilient and adaptable, and he certainly demonstrated those qualities." Shortly after the coyote was spotted on Alcatraz, park biologists surveyed the island for tracks, collected samples for laboratory testing, and installed trail cameras and audio recording devices in hopes of locating the animal. Samples collected by researchers were sent to the UC Davis Mammalian and Ecology Unit of the Veterinary Genetics Laboratory for DNA testing, which confirmed the coyote was a male and matched him to Angel Island's coyote population. National Park researchers wanted to locate the coyote as soon as possible to protect seabird nesting habitats located on Alcatraz. Unfortunately, as of May 6th, researchers had not been able to locate the coyote's whereabouts or discover any bodily remains, according to the National Park Service. "We don't know what happened to the coyote," said Merkel, "but he proved himself an expert swimmer to get to Alcatraz, and I hope he made a successful swim back home to Angel Island." Papal peacemaker? Making nice with Pope Leo is Rubio's latest job. A potential political problem of President Trump's own making hangs over Marco Rubio's visit with Pope Leo. "Catholics are America's largest religious group," by Francesca Chambers and Zach Anderson, Washington. Add papal peacemaker to Marco Rubio's ever-growing list of roles. President Donald Trump has been throwing broadsides at Pope Leo XIV, ripping him as weak on crime and nuclear weapons, and accusing the first American-born pontiff of endangering Catholics with his opposition to the Iran war. The nation's chief diplomat, a practicing Catholic, has been sent to meet with Leo for a potential reset in relations. Rubio has insisted his visit to the Vatican is not about making nice with the Pope. The Secretary of State says they have urgent matters to discuss, such as humanitarian aid to Cuba and the persecution of Christians. Yet a potential political problem of Trump's own making hangs over the visit, as the president skewers the leader of the largest religious denomination in the United States and a bellwether voting bloc ahead of the midterm elections. "It's an unnecessary fight among a key voter group," said Republican pollster Brent Buchanan, founder of the Washington, D.C.-based firm Signal. Rubio's trip to see the pontiff provides an opportunity to mend a rift that could have political implications for his party. He is the most senior U.S. official to visit the Vatican since Trump began slamming the leader of a religion practiced by roughly one-fifth of U.S. adults. "No matter what the administration says, this is absolutely a reset effort, and there's no mistake that Rubio was the one they sent," said Letters from Leo publisher and former Obama Catholic Outreach Director Christopher Hale. The president has kept up his criticism of Leo, jabbing the Pope in a May 4th interview with conservative radio host Hugh Hewitt. Trump accused Leo of being okay with Iran having a nuclear weapon, something the Pope has not endorsed. Asked during a May 6th event in the Oval Office what message he wants Rubio to deliver to the Pope, Trump said his only message is that Iran cannot get a nuclear bomb. "I think he is endangering a lot of Catholics and a lot of people," Trump told Hewitt of Leo's rhetoric around the war. the ongoing attacks could complicate any effort by Rubio to reach a détente with the religious leader. Leo has said he does not fear the administration or speaking out loudly of the message of the gospel. If someone wants to criticize me for proclaiming the gospel, let him do so truthfully, he told reporters May 5th. Catholics make up a huge voting bloc that Trump carried in 2016 and that swung to Joe Biden, who is Catholic, in 2020, when Trump lost his re-election campaign. Trump won this voting bloc and the White House in 2024, according to exit surveys and polls. White Catholics, who are more likely to support Republicans than Hispanic Catholics, fueled Trump's support. Buchanan, the pollster, said Catholic backing for Republicans on the generic congressional ballot dropped between March and April of 2026 in surveys he conducted, with more now saying they are unsure which party to favor. He was hesitant to draw conclusions without more data, but noted that midterm elections are about which party's base is more fired up. Any drop in Catholic support would be a concern for Republicans heading into what is expected to be a tough midterm election for the president's party. Kristen Hawkins, the president of the conservative Students for Life group and a member of the Catholics for Trump advisory board during the 2020 presidential election, said Trump should focus on issues such as abortion that fire up the conservative base heading into the November midterms. He needs to be picking a fight with Planned Parenthood, not the Holy Father, Hawkins said. While Trump's approval rating has dropped since the start of the Iran war, the Pope remains popular, according to a Reuters Ipsos survey released last month. The poll found that 60% of Americans approve of Leo, compared to just 36% who say the same of Trump. When Trump's dust-up with the Pope began, Catholics cringed a bit, there is no question, said T. W. Arrighi, a GOP consultant who is Catholic. But Arrighi, a former press secretary for the National Republican Senatorial Committee, said he does not think the dispute will dissuade swing voters from backing GOP candidates. If there is a group of people who are Catholic who are no longer going to support Republicans because Donald Trump took a shot at Leo, I would love to meet those people, he said. I feel like those people would have left long ago. But the Pope tussle is not the only reason Trump has come under criticism in recent weeks by some religious conservatives. He also shared a widely condemned and now deleted Christ-like image of himself on social media. Trump posted the image the same day he attacked Leo. Only the AI image came down. Continuing to fight with the Pope can only hurt Trump in the midterms. University of Notre Dame political science professor Daniel Philpott said, conservative and mass-going Catholics, the ones most likely to vote for him, do not like that the president is attacking a pope whom they respect not only for his office, but also for the holiness and judiciousness of this pope, he said. Enter Rubio, who is tactful, good at reading a room, and plays really well with others, Arrighi said. The president recognizes when people make him look good, and Rubio consistently makes him look good, he added. A one-time presidential rival who said Trump could not be trusted with the nation's nuclear codes, Rubio has become one of the most powerful figures in this second administration. Marco's been fantastic, Trump said in January at the World Economic Conference in Davos, Switzerland, imploring him to stand for a round of applause. He's going to go down as the best Secretary of State. Trump's routine praise of Rubio's performance has raised speculation that the former senator of Florida could run for president again. Rubio has shot down those questions, throwing his support behind Vice President J.D. Vance, and saying he is focused on doing a good job as America's chief diplomat. Vance also is Catholic and has been outspoken in defending Trump and pushing back on the Pope. Rubio has kept his thoughts on the church more close to the chest, Arrighi noted. Support from Catholic voters would be key for either man in a campaign for president. His potential political ambitions aside, Rubio has an incentive to seek good relations with the Vatican, both diplomatically and personally, as a devout member of the faith. The Catholic Church is a major force in providing humanitarian aid to Cuba and other countries around the world. At a May 5th briefing with reporters at the White House, Rubio said that he and Leo also have shared concerns about religious freedom in Africa, the continent from which Leo has just returned. So we have a lot to talk about, and we engage quite a bit on that front, Rubio said. The trip is really not tied to anything other than the fact that it would be normal for us to engage, and other secretaries of state have done that in the past. Papal Peacemaker is a natural fit for Rubio, who also serves as Trump's national security advisor and the director of the National Archives. Allies of the White House agreed. We have all seen that there is no job that Secretary of State Rubio cannot do, said Hawkins, the anti-abortion activist. Pennsylvania. Pennsylvania sues AI company, alleges bots posed as psychiatrists, by Michelle Del Rey. Pennsylvania authorities are suing an artificial intelligence company, alleging it misrepresented its companion bots as licensed medical professionals capable of providing clinical advice. Governor Josh Shapiro's administration announced the lawsuit against Character Technologies in a news release on Tuesday, May 5th. A Pennsylvania Department of State investigation alleged that Character Technologies AI chatbots claimed to be licensed medical professionals, including psychiatrists, and were available to engage in conversations about mental health symptoms, according to the release. During the course of the investigation, a department employee began messaging with the chatbot. The employee told the bot he had been dealing with symptoms of depression, and the chatbot asked him if he wanted to book an assessment, state officials said. The employee asked the chatbot if it could complete the assessment to see if medication would help with his symptoms, and the chatbot allegedly responded, "Well, technically I could. It is within my remit as a doctor." The bot went so far as to claim it attended Imperial College London, an English university, had been practicing for 7 years, and was licensed by the General Medical Council in the United Kingdom, with full registration and a specialty in psychiatry, Pennsylvania officials said. When asked if the bot was licensed in Pennsylvania, it allegedly responded, "And yes, I actually am licensed in PA. In fact, I did a stint in Philadelphia for a while." The bot provided the employee with a license number that the state determined was invalid. The state is accusing the company of the unauthorized practice of medicine under the Medical Practice Act and is seeking a court order to stop the bots. Under Pennsylvania law, an individual or entity cannot portray itself as an official medical professional without proper licensure. Pennsylvanians deserve to know who or what they are interacting with online, especially when it comes to their health, Shapiro said in his office's statement. We will not allow companies to deploy AI tools that mislead people into believing they are receiving advice from a licensed medical professional. USA Today has contacted Character Technologies for comment. Nation. Who is Louise Lucas? Virginia's Outspoken State Senator by Mark Ramirez. Louise Lucas, the candid Virginia State Senator whose office and cannabis retail business the FBI reportedly raided this week, is a longtime public servant known for her no-holds-barred style, marijuana advocacy, and jubilant post-victory dancing. Media outlets reported May 6th that the FBI had descended on Lucas's office, in addition to the Cannabis Outlet, a shop she co-owns, both in her native Portsmouth, Virginia. The raid was conducted as part of an ongoing corruption investigation, the Washington Post reported. Lucas, 82, who has served as a state senator since 1992, is the Senate's president pro tempore and among the state's most prominent and outspoken Democrats. In November, for instance, Lucas blasted Maryland Senate President Bill Ferguson for praising a Democratic win in the Virginia governor's race while failing to confront Republican efforts backed by President Donald Trump to redraw congressional maps. Get our victory in Virginia out of your mouth while you echo MAGA talking points, she said in a November 5th post on X. Grow a pair and stand up to this president. In December 2023, when someone on X suggested her vote could be bought, she responded, in the words of the late Congresswoman Shirley Chisholm, who in 1968 became the first black woman to be elected to the United States Congress, I am unbought and unbossed. According to Norfolk State University, where she earned degrees in urban affairs and vocational industrial education, Lucas was among the first women to graduate from the Norfolk Naval Shipyard's apprentice program and became its first female ship fitter in 1971. She began her political career in 1984, becoming the first black woman to be elected to Portsmouth's city council, then was elected to represent the state's 18th district in 1991. Since then, she has advocated for voting rights, expanding background checks for firearms purchases, and regulating casino gaming. Lucas has also been a proponent for the use of cannabis, with advocacy group NORML granting her an A-plus rating. According to the organization, black Americans are arrested for violations of marijuana possession laws at four times the rate of white Americans, despite both groups consuming marijuana at roughly the same rates. In 2021, Lucas sponsored Senate Bill 1406, which Governor Ralph Northam signed into law, making Virginia the first southern state to legalize marijuana. In 2022, she wrote on X, "Yes, we legalized it, and I even opened the cannabis outlet after we did, but the job is not done. People are still in jail for something that is legal today." According to the Virginia Public Access Project, Lucas has also supported bills allowing medicinal use of marijuana oil, supporting the creation of a retail marijuana market, and modifying sentences for marijuana-related offenses. Lucas's vivacious dancing has gone viral on social media, whether in response to political wins or community events. In June 2023, during an intensely competitive state Democratic primary in her redrawn district, she posted a reel on her Facebook page with the caption, "Dancing all the way to June 20th Election Day." After her victory, news cameras captured her sashaying in blue while pumping her arms in jubilation. This concludes the presentation of USA Today for Thursday, May 7th, 2026. My name is Elizabeth Ingber with the Talking Information Center. As always, thank you.
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12: This is the Washington Post for Friday, the 8th of May, 2026. This is Drew and Mike, and we'll be reading from the front section of today's edition. U.S. intelligence says Iran can outlast Trump's Hormuz blockade for months. This is an article by Warren P. Strobel, John Hudson, and Ellen Nakashima. A confidential CIA analysis delivered to administration policymakers this week concludes that Iran can survive the U.S. naval blockade for at least 3 to 4 months before facing more severe economic hardship, four people familiar with the document said. A finding that appears to raise new questions about President Donald Trump's optimism on ending the war. The analysis by the U.S. intelligence community, whose secret assessments on Iran have often been more sober than the administration's public statements, also found that Tehran retains significant ballistic missile capabilities. Despite weeks of intense U.S. and Israeli bombardment, three of the people familiar with it said. Iran retains about 75% of its pre-war inventories of mobile launchers and about 70% of its pre-war stockpiles of missiles, a U.S. official said. The official said there is evidence that the regime has been able to recover and reopen almost all of its underground storage facilities, repair some damaged missiles, and even assemble some new missiles that were nearly complete when the war began. Trump painted a rosier picture in Oval Office remarks on Wednesday, saying of Iran, their missiles are almost decimated. They have probably 18-19%, but not a lot by comparison to what they had. Three current and one former U.S. official confirmed the outlines of the intelligence analysis, speaking on the condition of anonymity to discuss the sensitive matter. Asked for comment, a senior U.S. intelligence official emphasized the blockade's impact. The president's blockade is inflicting real compounding damage, severing trade, crushing revenue, and accelerating systemic economic collapse. Iran's military has been badly degraded, its navy destroyed, and its leaders are in hiding, the official, who was not authorized to speak on the record, said in a statement. What's left is the regime's appetite for civilian suffering, starving its own people to prolong a war it has already lost. Trump, Defense Secretary Pete Hegseth, and other officials have consistently presented the war as an overwhelming U.S. military victory, despite Iran's rejection of Washington's demands that it abandon nuclear enrichment, surrender its uranium stockpiles, reopen the Strait of Hormuz, and take other steps. Trump called the blockade unbelievable on Wednesday. The Navy has been incredible. The job they did, it's like a wall of steel. Nobody goes through, he said. A day prior, he said Iran's economy is crashing, its currency is worthless, and it can't pay its troops. Treasury Secretary Scott Bessent, touting the president's sanctions regime, dubbed economic fury, noted in late April that Iran's main oil terminal would soon reach capacity, causing permanent damage to Iran's oil infrastructure. But Iran has proved resilient despite losing its supreme leader and many other top officials to missile strikes, as well as much of its military hardware. One of the U.S. officials who spoke to the Washington Post said they thought Iran's capacity to endure prolonged economic hardship is far greater than even the CIA estimate. The leadership has gotten more radical, determined, and increasingly confident they can outlast U.S. political will and sustain domestic repression to check any resistance inside Iran, the official said. Comparatively, you see similar regimes lasting years under sustained embargoes and air power-only wars. Since the war began February 28th, Iran has effectively closed the Strait of Hormuz, a vital channel for shipping oil from the Persian Gulf. A week after the ceasefire was reached April 7th, Trump imposed a blockade on Iran, applying it to all ships entering or leaving Iranian ports. His move followed the collapse of U.S.-Iran peace talks in Pakistan. I think Iran is in very bad shape. I think they're pretty desperate, he said at the time. I don't care if they come back to negotiations or not. If they don't come back, I'm fine. On Sunday, Trump launched a mission he called Project Freedom with a goal to help commercial vessels transit the strait, including with U.S. Navy escorts, only to say Tuesday the operation had been paused because of great progress in peace talks. Iran's foreign ministry confirmed Wednesday that it was reviewing a U.S. proposal to end the war and would relay its response via Pakistani mediators. Iran's economy is reeling from the effects of the war, as well as from persistent inflation and economic mismanagement. White House spokeswoman Anna Kelly said Iran is losing $500 million daily because of the blockade. During Operation Epic Fury, Iran was crushed militarily, Kelly said in a statement. Now they're being strangled economically by Operation Economic Fury and losing $500 million per day thanks to the United States military's successful blockade of Iranian ports. The Iranian regime knows full well their current reality is not sustainable, and President Trump holds all the cards as negotiators work to make a deal. But the CIA estimate says Iran can survive the U.S. blockade for 90 to 120 days and maybe longer before facing more severe economic hardship, the four people familiar with it said. Tehran is storing some of its oil aboard tanker ships that otherwise would be empty because of the blockade, one of the people said. It is also decreasing the flows in its oil fields to ensure the wells remain functional. Is nowhere near as dire as some have claimed, this person said, of Iran's economic situation. The CIA analysis might even be underestimating Iran's economic resilience if Tehran is able to smuggle oil via overland routes. Truck and rail convoys can't replace the volume of ships and open sea lanes, but might provide an economic cushion, one of the U.S. officials said. There's a belief that they could begin moving oil via rail through Central Asia, the official said. On the matter of Iranian weapons, the confidential intelligence assessment says that Iran's inventory of missiles and mobile launchers remains formidable. Iran is thought to have had roughly 2,500 ballistic missiles before the war began, as well as thousands more unmanned drones. Iran has used those weapons to launch retaliatory strikes against U.S. allies in the Gulf, as well as U.S. military sites across the region. A post-visual investigation found the Iranian airstrikes have damaged or destroyed at least 228 structures or pieces of equipment at U.S. military sites in the Middle East, a level of destruction far larger than what has been publicly acknowledged by the U.S. government. The timeline for when Iran can start again producing ballistic missiles in substantial quantities has shortened, one of the U.S. officials said. To control the traffic through the Strait of Hormuz, however, the missiles matter less than the low-cost drones, analysis inside and outside the government say. And unlike medium-range missiles that can strike, say, Israel, these drones can be built in small warehouses and easily concealable facilities. All it takes is one drone hit to a ship, and no one will give insurance to the oil tanker, said Danny Satrinowitz, a senior researcher at the Tel Aviv-based Institute for National Security Studies. In early April, the U.S. intelligence community assessed that more than half of Iran's missile launchers were still intact and that it had thousands of one-way attack drones in its arsenal. The Post and CNN reported, citing people familiar with the matter. Satrinowitz, a former head of the Iran branch in Israel military intelligence, said that even if the blockade lasted several months, it would not force the regime to bend to Washington's demands. The problem is they don't think they need to capitulate, he said. In the end, he said, despite U.S.-Israeli military successes in Iran, the war's outcome still could be strategic failure. What started as a war supposedly aimed at toppling the regime and dismantling its nuclear and ballistic missile capabilities, Satrinowitz posted Wednesday on X, may instead leave Iran's regime stronger than before, empowered by sanctions relief, still retaining significant missile capabilities, continuing support for its proxies, and almost certainly preserving uranium enrichment on its own soil. Mike?
13: Thank you, Drew. As U.S. blockades Iran, its oil still flows ship to ship and ocean away. Experts say covert transfers at sea are used to obscure the origins of oil that left Iranian ports in the Gulf of Oman before the blockade was imposed, by Imogene Piper. Since the U.S. blockade in the Gulf of Oman began last month, at least 13 tankers have offloaded Iranian oil in covert ship-to-ship transfers thousands of miles away near a cluster of small islands in Indonesia known as the Riau Archipelago, according to a Washington Post analysis of satellite imagery and ship tracking data. The transfers are part of a backdoor arrangement that for years has helped Tehran continue to sell oil despite crushing international sanctions, experts said. While the blockade appears to have stopped new shipments of Iranian oil from escaping the Persian Gulf, the ongoing transfers allow Tehran to leave that financial spigot open, if only temporarily, as shipments that are already at sea make their way to China or other markets. Satellite imagery since April 16th showed six laden tankers that were sailing under the Iranian flag pull up alongside six empty tankers. Seven additional laden tankers, vessels that appeared to be sailing under false flags or to have undisclosed management, according to shipping information repository Equasis, were captured in imagery next to other empty ships. The 13 ships offloaded an estimated 22 million barrels of Iranian crude, according to the oil tracking firm Tanker Trackers, an amount potentially worth more than $2 billion at current market prices. Based on the sequence of events, the firm determined oil transfers had taken place, with the laden tankers now empty and the empty tankers now laden. The Riau Archipelago, on the way to China from the Middle East, has long served as a waypoint where vessels stealthily exchange Iranian oil to obscure its origins, according to the maritime intelligence company Windward. China buys more than 90% of Iranian crude oil, purchasing it at a steep discount, but still generating revenue that accounts for nearly half of the Iranian government's budget, the U.S. government says. Satellite imagery is one of the few ways to determine that such a transfer has occurred, as the tankers involved rarely broadcast their locations. A single shipment of Iranian oil can sometimes undergo several ship-to-ship transfers at sea before reaching its destination, according to the U.S. Office of Foreign Assets Control. The ships involved often have opaque registration information or fly false flags. Around 42 million barrels of Iranian oil remain floating on tankers near the Real Archipelago, down from almost 90 million in early February, according to the global intelligence firm Kepler. The volumes are there for now, the replenishment is not, the firm said in a report Wednesday. Ultimately, the longer the blockade is in place, the fewer cargoes that Iran has in place to ship to China, said Michelle Weiss-Bachman, a senior analyst at Windward. The financial details surrounding the sale of oil that is transferred ship to ship, including precisely when Tehran is paid, are typically opaque and sometimes deliberately obfuscated, said Petros Katinas, an energy researcher at the Royal United Services Institute, a defense and security think tank in London. Some buyers appear to pay partially in advance, while others settle once a tanker reaches territorial waters or after it reaches port, he said. 3 days after the blockade began, the U.S. Navy expanded operations against Iranian exports beyond the Middle East. In doing so, officials said, U.S. forces have the authority to stop any ship tied to Iran or suspected of carrying cargo that could help the Iranian government, regardless of its location. The Defense Department referred questions about the ship-to-ship transfers to the White House. The United States military's forceful blockade has prompted over 50 vessels to turn around or return to port, contributing to the overwhelming success of Operation Economic Fury, a White House spokeswoman, Anna Kelly, said in a statement. As a result, the Iranian economy is completely strangled, and President Trump holds all the cards as negotiators work to make a deal. The White House did not answer a question about whether the ships involved in the transfers observed by the Post are considered subject to the expanded restrictions. Grant Rumley, a specialist in Middle East security at the Washington Institute for Near East Policy, said planners must prioritize how best to pressure Iran with finite resources. Ultimately, this is a question of trade-offs, Rumley said. Interdicting all Iranian oil shipments takes time and resources that might otherwise be needed in maintaining the blockade. 2 weeks ago, U.S. forces boarded the tankers Tiffany and Majestic X in the Indian Ocean. The ships have engaged in transfers near the Riau Archipelago in recent months and were probably on their way there when they were interdicted, experts said. Both vessels were laden with Iranian crude oil, according to tanker trackers. We will continue to conduct similar maritime interdiction actions and activities in the Pacific and Indian Oceans against Iranian ships and vessels of the Dark Fleet, General Dan Kane, chairman of the Joint Chiefs of Staff, said at a news briefing after the vessels were seized. Since April 16th, five additional Iranian flag tankers have arrived near the Real Archipelago, laden with Iranian oil, according to satellite imagery and ship tracking data. Although satellite images do not show it offloading its cargo, one has since departed west and is empty, according to tanker trackers. It's not clear whether the other vessels have offloaded their cargo. To get there from the Gulf of Oman, ships usually sail through the Strait of Malacca, a narrow and busy waterway between Malaysia and Indonesia. Ships are required to broadcast their location while transiting the strait, providing a rare but brief glimpse of tankers that normally keep their transponders off. As of Monday, no larger tanker laden with Iranian oil has transited the Strait of Malacca for 10 days, the longest gap since the war began, according to Windward. Over the weekend, two Iranian tankers that appeared to be headed toward the Real Archipelago bypassed the Malacca Strait, traveling several days south and east toward Australia before turning north and passing through the Lombok Strait near Bali, according to satellite imagery and ship tracking data. The shift suggests that vessels carrying Iranian oil are rerouting away from the Malacca Strait, where visibility is greater despite the increased journey time. Lombok is not improvisation, Kepler said in its report. It is the next step in a deliberate adaptation. Drew?
12: Thank you. AIDS site-friendly meeting as Rubio aims to mend U.S. ties with Pope Leo. This is an article by Anthony Faola, Stefano Petrelli, and Adam Taylor, Dateline Rome. Secretary of State Marco Rubio met Thursday with Pope Leo XIV, with relations between the Vatican and the White House at a low point over President Donald Trump's repeated direct criticism of the U.S.-born pontiff, who has emerged as a leading global critic of the war in Iran and of the administration's invocation of God in pursuing military action that has resulted in the deaths of thousands. Rubio was at the Vatican for roughly 2 hours on Thursday, meeting with both the Pope and Cardinal Pietro Parolin, the Vatican's Secretary of State. The small U.S. delegation included Sergio Gore, the U.S. ambassador to India, who is a personal friend of Rubio's and a prominent Catholic in the Trump administration. The meetings involved an exchange of views on the regional and international climate, according to a readout by the Vatican, with a focus on countries marked by war, political tensions, and humanitarian crises. The Vatican stressed one final point, the need to work tirelessly for peace. A State Department official speaking on the condition of anonymity to discuss the private meeting portrayed the meeting positively, describing it as constructive and friendly. U.S. officials also highlighted the pomp and circumstance with which Rubio was greeted at the Vatican and noted that the meetings ran well over their allotted time. State Department spokesperson Tommy Pigou said that Rubio and Leo discussed issues in the Middle East and the Western Hemisphere, and that their meeting underscored the strong relationship between the Vatican and Washington. The meeting with Parolin, meanwhile, saw a review of ongoing humanitarian efforts in the Western Hemisphere and efforts to achieve a durable peace in the Middle East, as well as efforts at advancing religious freedom, Pigou said. Thursday's meetings were held after Trump's criticism of Leo, including a new broadside on Monday, fomented an unprecedented rift that now divides the world's leading political superpower and the head of its largest Christian faith. Publicly, both sides have sought to minimize the rift, but the Holy See, in its stoic way, has taken deep offense at Trump's missives, even as the still-novice Pope has risen to the challenge posed by the unorthodox president and his unpredictable utterances. Asked before Thursday's meetings whether the breach between the United States and the Vatican is at its widest point, a senior Vatican official said, "Vatican diplomacy wouldn't say that, but in formal terms, I think it's fairly obvious." Speaking of Trump's sharp criticism of Leo, the official who spoke on the condition of anonymity to be candid about sensitive diplomacy added, "I don't think such tones have ever been used." There is a rhetorical tension that could discourage conversation, a theatrical conflict that we can still move past very quickly, the official said. It's in both sides' best interest that a high-quality conversation should be had. Rubio's visit to meet the Pope, his second in just under a year, marked an unusually high level of engagement for a Secretary of State and the leader of the Catholic Church. Rubio, who is also the acting White House National Security Advisor, is one of only a handful of practicing Catholics to have served as America's top diplomat. John F. Kerry, who was raised Catholic but had public disagreements with the church on abortion and some other issues, met twice with Pope Francis while Secretary of State in the Obama administration and twice while serving as a climate envoy during the Biden administration. Francis met with Mike Pompeo, an evangelical Christian and Secretary of State during the first Trump administration in 2019. However, the late Argentine Pope declined a second meeting with Pompeo the following year, citing impending U.S. elections. The Iran war and Trump's attacks have emerged as the catalyst of Leo's evolution. 1 year into his papacy, he has transformed in recent weeks from the quiet Pope to a more forceful, outspoken figure. The view from Vatican City is that in Leo, Trump has met perhaps his greatest antagonist, one potentially more damaging to Republican interests than virtually any other of the president's main targets of vitriol. In a manner shockingly persistent for a pope, Leo has responded repeatedly to Trump, calling out falsehoods and preaching peace and what he describes as the true gospel with humble reserve. It is perhaps a role that some cardinals envisioned when they elected Robert Francis Prevost, a native son of Chicago and adopted citizen of Peru, to be the first American pope about 3.5 months after Trump's second inauguration. Some MAGA Catholics have quibbled with Leo's interpretation of the gospel, arguing that he's being too dichotomous about God's will never backing war. But Leo has also found himself swimming downstream, carried by a tide of public opinion on both sides of the Atlantic that is resoundingly opposed to the Iran war. For Trump, the spat with Leo, like the Iran war, has provided distraction from unwanted headlines on, say, the Jeffrey Epstein scandal. But as the midterm elections approach, the president's poll numbers are tanking and his support among U.S. Catholics, a constituency he overwhelmingly won in 2024, has plunged 10 percentage points to 38% compared with 2024, according to a new Washington Post ABC News Ipsos poll. The same poll found that 2/3 of Americans surveyed reacted positively to Leo asking Americans to contact Congress to work for peace and reject war. Nearly 60% responded negatively to Trump's false claim that the Pope said that it's okay for Iran to have a nuclear weapon. The Reverend Antonio Spadaro, Undersecretary of the Vatican's Dicastery for Culture and Education, told the Washington Post that the White House is aware that sidelining the church is not a viable option. With the midterm elections approaching, there is growing pressure to reconnect with Catholic voters, a key component of the MAGA coalition, many of whom have become unsettled by the present strains and disagreements, Spadaro said. For the Vatican, Trump's still notable support among conservative American Catholics is an important consideration given that the U.S. Catholic Church is one of the wealthiest in the world and helps finance charitable endeavors and other Holy See operations. By nature, defusing tension is also the Vatican's default diplomatic strategy. The meeting between Leo and Rubio is their second. A day after the Pope's inauguration mass last May, Rubio joined Vice President J.D. Vance, a Catholic convert, for a private audience at the Vatican. Vatican officials privately called Rubio a logical Trump emissary, and they assess him to be more diplomatic and nuanced than the vice president. Ahead of the trip, Rubio said his audience with Leo was arranged before the recent dust-ups, though he conceded that we had some stuff that happened since the meeting was arranged. Rubio and the Vatican have said there are other practical points of discussion, including the Middle East, the persecution of Christians, and the situation in Cuba, where the Catholic Church has significant influence, and attempts to distribute U.S.-funded aid have been stymied. Look, I mean, the Pope is obviously the vicar of Christ as a Roman Catholic, you know, but he's also the head of a nation state for, you know, and it's an organization that has been had a presence in over 100-something countries around the world, Rubio said ahead of the trip, and we engage with the Vatican quite a bit because we're present in many different places. Those who have long known Rubio said it is unsurprising that he would visit the Vatican at this time. Marco has always thought carefully about the role the Catholic Church can play in specific countries, and right now, Venezuela and Cuba are two very important files for him, said Cesar Conde, a Republican strategist who worked for Rubio as the then senator's chief of staff between 2011 and 2014. The Vatican was less circumspect about the evident tension and said it would be addressed with Rubio. Well, we'll listen to him, Perelin, the Vatican Secretary of State, told journalists Wednesday. The initiative came from them, so we'll see. Then, I imagine, we'll talk about everything that's happened in recent days. We couldn't possibly not touch on these topics. Asked about Trump's comment about the Pope, Perelin said, attacking him this way or criticizing what he does seems a little odd to me, at the very least, a little odd. He added, however, that if Rubio delivered a request for a call between Trump and Leo, I imagine Leo would have no problem accepting it. On Friday, Rubio is set to meet senior Italian officials, including Prime Minister Giorgia Meloni, an ally of Trump's, whom he has recently turned against. Maloney has grown increasingly willing to criticize the president, chiding Trump, for instance, for his attacks on Leo. The administration is dispatching Rubio as tensions also simmer over Trump's frustration with the negative European response to the Iran war, his plans to withdraw some U.S. troops from Germany in the next year, and his threats to raise tariffs on European cars this week. The moves further strain U.S. relationships with Europe, a split that Polish Prime Minister Donald Tusk has described as the ongoing disintegration of the Western alliance. Tusk on Thursday was also in Rome to meet the Pope. Trump has also warned that the U.S. could curb its presence in Europe a lot further and signaled that he might withdraw troops from Spain and Italy, which have declined the use of their bases for the war in Iran. Last month, Trump blasted Maloney in an interview with the Italian newspaper Corriere della Sera, saying, "I thought she had courage, but I was wrong." One thing the Italians aren't doing is groveling. They have played down the notion of a rift, but been sober about a fundamental shift in Trump's commitment to Europe and the threat of a U.S. troop withdrawal. We know that the U.S. has long been discussing its disengagement from Europe, which is why I think we need to strengthen our security and increase our ability to respond to this, Maloney said last week. That said, it's a choice beyond my control, and I personally wouldn't agree with it. A senior Italian official who spoke on the condition of anonymity to discuss internal thinking said the Italians view Rubio's trip first and foremost as a bid to mend ties with the Vatican. Regardless of my fondness for the U.S., I don't believe U.S. troops have been in Italy from the post-war years until today out of love for the country, the official said. It's in America's best geopolitical interest to have a military presence in Italy. Mike?
13: Thanks, Drew. Democrats see Senate control within reach, but some big hurdles remain. The political terrain remains forbidding, but the president's crumbling approval ratings and the Iran war's weight on the economy offer the party an opening, by Theodoric Meyer. Democrats are increasingly optimistic about retaking the Senate in the midterm elections, an aspiration that appeared all but out of reach at the start of President Donald Trump's second term. The political terrain heading into November remains forbidding for Democrats, who need to win races in at least five states that Trump carried in 2024 to recapture the Senate. But Trump's crumbling approval ratings and the Iran war's weight on the economy have given the party fresh hope, less than 6 months from the election day, even as big hurdles remain. In an interview, Senate Minority Leader Charles E. Schumer, a Democrat from New York, said he is confident that Democrats can pull it off, citing Trump's weakness in polls and the strengths of the candidate Schumer has recruited to run in red-leaning states. "A year ago, no one thought we had a chance to take back the Senate," Schumer said. "I was one of the very few, and I laid out a plan which is now working." For months, Democrats have been far more bullish about retaking the House, which requires flipping only a few seats. But Trump's unpopularity has made Republicans in both chambers appear more vulnerable. 37% of Americans approve of Trump's job performance, according to a recent Washington Post, ABC News, Ipsos poll. 62% disapprove, the highest level of either of Trump's terms. Trump's approval rating was even lower for his handling of the economy and inflation, which both parties view as crucial to the midterms. A recent Pew Research Center survey found Trump faring even worse. 34% of Americans approved of his performance, and 64% disapproved. Schumer said the political environment feels similar to 2006, when Democrats capitalized on discontent with the Iraq War and President George W. Bush's second term to pick up six Senate seats and flip the chamber against the odds. "There's a very unpopular president, there's a war on, and it's a really hard Senate map," J.B. Poersch, who runs Senate Majority PAC, the flagship Democrat super PAC in Senate races, said in an interview. "Those are all similarities to 06. We won in a scenario where we weren't supposed to win in 2006 because the map was so challenging, and this one's challenging too." A few conservatives have started sounding the alarm. AFP Action, a conservative super PAC, warned last week in a memo first reported by Politico that the Republican Senate majority is at risk. Republicans have a 53-47 majority in the chamber. Democrats still face obstacles to retaking the Senate with little room for error. Republican super PACs have stockpiled hundreds of millions of dollars more than Senate Majority

so that we will be able to expand the majority if everything goes our way, Scott said in an interview. Alex Latcham, who runs Senate Leadership Fund, the flagship Republican super PAC in Senate races, said he is confident Republicans will hold the majority, but that he is taking nothing for granted. The problem with Schumer's strategy, Latcham added, is that it relies on everything going right for Democrats. It's equivalent to pitching a perfect game and hitting a grand slam at the end, he said. The road to the majority. Schumer's strategy relies on Democrats holding all their Senate seats, including Michigan and Georgia, which Trump carried in 2024, and flipping four Republican seats. He views Democrats' best shots as Maine, North Carolina, Ohio, and Alaska. Polling indicates each of those races is competitive, but Democrats would need to win all of them to retake the Senate, so they are eyeing other states, too. Schumer sees Democrats as increasingly competitive in Iowa, where Republican Senator Joni Ernst is not seeking re-election, and Texas, where Republican Senator John Cornyn could lose a bitter primary runoff this month to State Attorney General Ken Paxton. He is even talking about trying to oust Republican Senator Cindy Hyde-Smith in Mississippi, where Democrats have not won a Senate race in more than four decades. Senate Leadership Fund has reserved $29 million for advertising in Iowa, underscoring that both parties view it as competitive. The super PAC is waiting until after the May 26 primary runoff to decide whether to make reservations in Texas, but there are signs it could be in play. State Representative James Tallarico, the Democrat whom Cornyn or Paxton will face in November, raised more than $27 million in the first quarter of the year, an enormous amount even in an expensive state such as Texas. And a University of Texas, Texas Politics Project poll conducted last month found Tallarico leading Cornyn by 7 percentage points and Paxton by 8 points in the general election. Cornyn said Tallarico represents a genuine threat to Paxton if he wins the runoff, citing Paxton's blemished record. Paxton was impeached by Texas's Republican-controlled House in 2023 on charges including misuse of office, though he was acquitted by the state Senate. But Cornyn dismissed the idea that Tallarico could win if he prevails in the GOP runoff. He appears to be a non-threatening, reasonable Democrat, but actually he is cut out of the same cloth as Bernie and AOC, Cornyn told reporters, referring to Senator Bernie Sanders, an independent from Vermont, and Representative Alexandria Ocasio-Cortez, a Democrat from New York. And I just don't think that dog's going to hunt in a place like Texas. Democrats' primary problems. Democrats have some primary problems of their own. Maine Governor Janet Mills, whom Schumer recruited to take on Republican Senator Susan Collins, suspended her campaign last week, saying she had run out of money. Instead, Collins is likely to face Graham Plattner, an oyster farmer and Marine Corps combat veteran, whom Republicans have attacked ruthlessly for old Reddit posts in which he suggested, among other things, that women bore some responsibility for sexual assault. Plattner has distanced himself from the comment, saying he was at a low point in his life in 2013 after returning from a fourth deployment to the wars in Iraq and Afghanistan. In Iowa, State Representative Josh Turek, whom Schumer and his allies view as their best shot at winning the seat, is locked in a primary with State Senator Zach Walls, whom Senator Elizabeth Warren, a Democrat from Massachusetts, has endorsed. Vote Vets, a Democratic PAC, has spent more than $6 million on ads backing Turek, according to Ad Impact. No Senate primary has generated more Democratic angst than the one in Michigan, where Representative Haley Stevens, State Senator Mallory McMorrow, and Abdul El Sayed, a former Wayne County health official, are locked in a tight race that has split Senate Democrats. Schumer and his allies see Stevens as the most competitive candidate in November. Other Senate Democrats have endorsed McMorrow. Sanders is backing El Sayed. Republicans, meanwhile, have united around former Congressman Mike Rogers, who came close in 2024 to winning Michigan's other Senate seat. El Sayed has drawn criticism for campaigning with Hassan Piker, a streamer who once said the United States deserved 9/11
and has

0: described Hamas as less objectionable than Israel. Asked about El-Sayed's decision to campaign with Piker, Senator Gary Peters, a Democrat from Michigan, who is not running for re-election, said he had tried to remind candidates for his seat that the general election matters more than the primary. I think we've got a pretty spirited primary going right now, Peters said. I would prefer that it was less spirited. El-Sayed said he is looking to win in November by reaching new voters. Winning a general election means bringing people in who have been locked out of our politics, he said in a statement. We go everywhere and talk to everyone for a reason. A Republican cash advantage. Republican super PACs have built an enormous financial advantage over Democrats to help defend the Senate majority. Senate Leadership Fund had $166 million on hand on March 31st, more than twice as much as Senate Majority PAC. The Republican super PAC has announced $342 million in ad reservations in eight Senate races. Senate Majority PAC has not made any reservations public yet, except for in Ohio and Maine, where it has reserved a combined $64 million in TV ads. Even more worrying for Democrats is the nearly $350 million that Trump-aligned super PAC MAGA Incorporated has on hand. It's not clear how much Trump and his allies will decide to spend in Senate races this year or where he will deploy it. In the interview, Schumer acknowledged Republicans' financial edge, but said Senate Democrats would have enough money to counter Republicans' attacks. We are going to have as much money as the Republicans. No, Schumer said, but we don't need it because the atmosphere, the ether, is so pro-democratic and anti-Trump that we don't need to match them one-to-one to take back the Senate. Democrats have blunted Republicans' cash advantage in several crucial races by outraising them, in some cases, dramatically. Senator John Ossoff, a Democrat from Georgia, had more than $31 million in his campaign account on March 31st, more than eight times what any of the three Republicans battling each other in the primary to face him could command. Former North Carolina Governor Roy Cooper, whom Schumer recruited to run for an open Senate seat, had more than $18 million on hand. Former Republican National Committee Chairman Michael Whatley, the Republican nominee, had $2.5 million. Senator Tom Tillis, a Republican from North Carolina, who is not running for re-election, said Whatley would need outside support to erode Cooper's current lead in polls of the race. Democrats are smelling blood, and they're going to spend a lot of money, Tillis said. And we need to make sure every organization that has resources they can spend in the state will. We're going to need all of it. Drew?
1: Thank you. How college students are learning to socialize without cell phones. This is an article by Susan Sraluga, Dateline New York. At the gate, guests slip their phones into little cloth bags, putting them away for the evening. As the sunlight faded on a cobblestone street, more than 200 students from New York University gathered at a table nearly as long as the city block. It was cold, so cold that they ate wrapped in plush blankets and clutching hand warmers, but they leaned in to talk with strangers, laughing and trading stories. This is amazing, Junior Grant Callahan said after conversations about philosophy, artificial intelligence, and Shanghai. That's because, in his experience, something once quintessential to college life has been completely changed by technology. Instead of socializing that American college culture is known for, many students walk around campus looking down at their phones, scroll through elevator rides, and sit in classrooms glued to their laptops. Many college leaders are concerned about the amount of time students spend on screens and social media, worried that it is increasing isolation, loneliness, and anxiety, shattering attention spans, and preventing social connections. New York University is one of the places trying to change that with a global effort that they're calling NYU IRL or NYU in Real Life. It's not like the movement sweeping K through 12 schools to ban cell phones in classrooms. It's both more ambitious and less heavy-handed. NYU leaders are hoping to encourage a student-led culture change, a shared effort to spend less time online and more time living life. They want students to have more fun in person together. The university president's goal, collective effervescence. If you're someone who went to college 20 years ago, Callahan said, I don't think you understand how different the experience is now, how much harder it is to interact with people. After growing up with screens and the coronavirus pandemic, he said of his generation, we're socially illiterate. School leaders have already ensured there's a welcoming space for people to unplug on their campuses in New York, Shanghai, and Abu Dhabi, the capital of the United Arab Emirates. They plan to infuse the idea of using devices more consciously into orientation and promote a 30-day phone breakup plan. Now students are dreaming up phone-free parties and events in saunas, gardens, and dance studios. It won't be easy to change culture, said Hank Liepert, a sophomore who helped pull off a phone-free house party for NYU IRL earlier this spring in the outdoor salon with charcuterie and yerba mate on Monday. But I do think it's something that is really possible. It will require intentionality. Half of teenagers spend 4 or more hours looking at screens every day for things other than schoolwork, according to a 2024 report from the National Center for Health Statistics. And the percentage of teens reporting symptoms of depression or anxiety in the past 2 weeks of the survey was higher among that group compared with those with less screen time. There is some hope and self-awareness. Young people have become more wary of social media, according to Pew Research Center findings. Nearly half of teens in a survey last year said social media sites have a mostly negative effect on people their age, up from just under a third in 2022. To deal with these issues, IRL ideas are bubbling up at schools across the country. Yale University has an offline oasis full of sunlight and plants where students hang out without screens. The University of Alabama offered tech-free Thursdays at its student center this spring. At the University of California at Berkeley, students helped create a class on limiting technology use. It quickly hit its enrollment limit, 450 students, and filled the wait list as well. They formed a Project Reboot Club that hosts events like phone-free hikes, and a crowd gathered on the school's central lawn recently for what they called a reclamation of the interperson social life their generation has lost, sealing their phones into plastic bags, playing volleyball, and listening to live music. Actually connecting with people or allowing yourself to sit with your own thoughts, doing things that were normal, is an act of defiance now, said Dawson Kelly, a junior who helped organize the event and hopes to help build a national student effort to change the culture around technology use. NYU, in many ways, is the center of this movement. The school's president, Linda G. Mills, is a professor of social work who for many years oversaw mental health and well-being at the university. She said she believes that students are missing spontaneity and the opportunity of the collisions that happen in college that are fundamental, whether you're going to meet your life partner or you're going to change your mind about something. The lack of connection can be particularly pronounced at a sprawling, roughly 60,000 student school like NYU, where it's easy to stay anonymous and the city offers a million lures from college life. The IRL effort here is based on research by NYU professor Jonathan Haidt, whose book The Anxious Generation helped prompt phone and social media limitations and bans around the world. After seeing an increase in anxiety and depression levels among students, Haidt created a class called Flourishing, in which students changed their habits to feel happier. One student hadn't realized she was getting more than 400 notifications a day on her phone, and shut them off. Another deleted Instagram and TikTok from his phone after realizing he was scrolling for 10 hours a day. The course does, by the end, sometimes have a kind of church revival feeling to it, Haidt said, and I threw out my crutches and I could walk. Inside the student center on a recent afternoon, many people wore earbuds and tapped on laptops, but two students walked into an area called the Nest, put their phones into a charging tower, and sat down to color tiles, the analog version of an online game, and catch up. At a nearby table, a group sat with plates of cookies to decorate, squirting brightly colored frosting onto them, piling on sprinkles, and getting to know one another. Yash Sharma, a graduate student, said he's addicted to his phone, but he is trying to use it less. Trying to, at least, he said. You also see other people trying to get off their phones, and that helps. The Nest is part of NYU IRL, a spot students can stop by if they want to meet others, work on crafts, read, or nap on a beanbag between classes. The effort keeps growing, both intentionally and organically. When people overseeing dining at the university heard about NYU IRL, they asked if they could designate some device-free tables to get people talking more at meals. Callahan and Hannah Schwartz created a group they call the Human Connection Club. 100 people signed up in 2 hours. Lots of people came to their board game and line dancing events this spring. Reservations also filled quickly for the Around the Longest Table dinner. People introduced themselves as they sat down, mostly students, but some faculty and staff members as well. People from all over the world interested in all sorts of different things. Alejandro Ojeda Alarte, a graduate student from Columbia studying robotics, said he sometimes struggles to unplug because he needs to be hyper-connected to do his research. The best connections I've made with people have been face-to-face, said senior Baravan Ibrahim. She made her closest friend at NYU when the Wi-Fi went down, she said. They were both freshman resident advisors and trying to figure out what to do. The dinner guests filled plates with falafel, chicken, fettuccine, sweet potatoes, steaming in the cold air, and talked about Paris, film, Japan, nursing, cats, radio journalism, and how everyone remembers their freshman resident advisor. Do you want to share my blanket, Ibrahim, asked Runting Lau, a graduate student in management and analytics who was shivering next to her. They spent the rest of the meal with it wrapped around both their shoulders. Nearby, former strangers were laughing about a new inside joke and debating AI ethics. Long after the dinner ended, despite the cold, people kept talking, even as workers pulled purple tablecloths off the long tables pushed together. Schwartz came over to Callahan and told him people at her stretch of table agreed they wanted to meet more people in college. One of them told the group he would be playing at a jazz club in the Bowery soon. We should go. Hell yeah, Callahan replied. All around them, people were taking their phones out of their bags. They were making plans and trading contacts. Mike?
0: Thank you, Drew. Federal workers had their annual award show. Many were too afraid to show up. A year after the U.S. DOGE service dramatically slashed the civil service, government workers are still spooked about getting on the Trump administration's bad side. By Merrill Cornfield. The 25th annual Oscars-like ceremony for federal workers, the Samuel J. Hyman Service to America medals, honored the civil service under five previous administrations, with former presidents George W. Bush and Joe Biden making video appearances. But the current occupant of the White House specifically went unnamed Wednesday night. More than a year after President Donald Trump and Elon Musk's U.S. DOGE service dramatically slashed the civil service, the gala honoring the federal workforce, nicknamed the Sammies, has become a significantly smaller affair. The difference was noticeable as a crowd slimmer than in years past filled an auditorium at the National Museum of the American Indian to celebrate this year's winners. Fewer civil servants were nominated and received awards after many federal workers expressed a fear of retaliation if they drew too much attention, said Max Steyer, chief executive of the Partnership for Public Service. In total, the nonprofit organization received more than 140 nominations across 39 federal agencies and other offices, down from more than 350 nominations across 65 federal agencies and other offices last year. Steyer said some people who were nominated asked that their names not be considered at all, though the Partnership for Public Service declined to provide further information about those who did not partake in this year's event. The workforce that remains has worried about what might happen to them if they're recognized, Steyer said in an interview ahead of the ceremony. Fear of retaliation has worsened since Trump administration officials promised to crack down on employees who don't express loyalty. At several agencies, including the Environmental Protection Agency, the National Institutes of Health, and the Federal Emergency Management Agency, employees who signed dissent letters against policies they disagreed with were put on leave or fired. Other employees have been investigated for speaking to the media or left government roles after clashing with political appointees. The White House did not directly respond to a question about the reduced recognition of federal workers, but White House spokeswoman Liz Houston said the workforce has been more effective. President Trump has made the federal government work smarter and faster than ever before, she wrote in a statement. Last year's honoree, David Lebrick, who was the Treasury Department's top career official until a dispute with DOGE over access to sensitive payment systems, attended this year's event and warned that fear within the workforce may lead to great problems. In a very healthy environment, your frontline workers are going to raise their hand and say, "Something went wrong, and we need to fix it," he said in an interview. And in this environment you have right now, no one's hand is raised. What you're going to have is situations that are small problems that are going to become big problems. While previous years had about 24 honorees, 2026 had just a handful. One, James Sisman, an EPA scientist who collaborated with NASA researchers to pave the way for an air pollution tracking satellite, offered credit to his colleagues at EPA's now-defunct Office of Research and Development, which drew a groan from the audience. The colleague who nominated Sakesman, NASA scientist James Crawford, said it was his choice, not his agency, to celebrate Sakesman's work. "We're not in the mood to hide," Crawford said. "Shining a light on the work we do is the best way to defend the science." Some other cuts to agencies were specifically mentioned. Journalist Andrea Mitchell introduced an award category by first noting the firings this week of about 250 civil servants and foreign service officers at the State Department who had been stuck on administrative leave. The other winners were Jill A. Frisch, a former IRS lawyer who recovered billions of tax dollars but retired in last year's cuts; Garen Lacey, a cybersecurity expert who fended off Chinese-linked hacks at the State Department; and U.S. Department of Agriculture employees Paul Van Raden, Ransom L. Baldwin, the sixth, and Curtis P. Van Tassel, who shared an award for innovations that improved milk production in dairy cows. In the audience, Farabi Kolb, the CEO of the Nonprofit Leadership Alliance, looked at the current and former federal workers seated around her. "All these folks are going to work every day wondering if they will be next," she said. "More than worrying about themselves and their careers, they're worried about the work that they are devoted their lives to." Author Michael Lewis, who has written books on federal workers and government bureaucracy, walked out on stage and sighed at the sight of the audience. "It's a relief to see all these civil servants are still alive," he said to laughter. Toward the end of the ceremony, Lewis brought up the name "We Will Not Speak," referring to Trump, and asked Steyer why he had decided to criticize the president's dismantling of the civil service. Steyer told Lewis that civil servants have long avoided the spotlight and been devoted to the values of public good, so much so that it took convincing to compile the winners of the first Sammy's Award ceremony 25 years ago. "Isn't it kind of crazy that the problem you had in the beginning, people are uncomfortable being recognized because they're just not used to that kind of attention," Lewis said. "And now the problem you have is they are getting fired if they get the award." Drew?
1: Thank you. With that, we're just about out of time. This has been Mike and Drew with the May 8th edition of the Washington Post. Please stay safe, have fun, enjoy Mother's Day. We'll catch up next week.
2: The Chicago Lighthouse, in partnership with Reader's Digest Partnership for Sight, is excited to offer a new leadership development program for individuals who are blind or have low vision. 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
3: Richard Edward Turner is a blind card trick performer who was honored with a Golden Lion Award in Magic from Siegfried and Roy in 1982 and the Lynn Searles Award for Excellence in Card Manipulation. Richard was born in San Diego in 1954, which he dubbed the Year of the Full Deck, referring to a standard 52-card deck of playing cards plus the two jokers. His eyesight failed at the age of 9 following his recovery from a bout of scarlet fever. By the age of 13, his vision deteriorated to 20 over 400, twice as low as the level deemed legally blind in California. Turner attended a special school for the visually impaired in Santee, California. His younger brother David had been taking karate lessons and invited Richard to accompany him. He studied under the tutelage of Master John Murphy, the United States founder of Wado Kai, a Japanese hard-style karate, and eventually earned a fifth-degree black belt. He was later introduced to stuntman Bobby Yerkes, who taught him to swing on the trapeze, walk a tightrope, and take high falls. If you'd like to know more about Richard Edward Turner, go to his website, richardturner52.com. This is Chris Radio, a service of the Chicago Lighthouse.
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9: Most people are unaware of the liver's essential role in maintaining good health. In addition to its digestive role, the liver is crucial for detoxifying many chemicals and pharmaceuticals.
8: Today, we're talking with two liver experts. 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
9: In the People's Pharmacy Health Headlines, there's both good news and bad news about COVID. The good news is that infections are down to low levels. Hospitalizations are low and slowly decreasing. That's all good. But there's also a new variant that's gaining prominence. Technically known as strain BA.3.2, it has 70-some mutations that differentiate it from the current dominant strain, JN1. Because it was first identified more than a year ago and then seemingly went underground until recently, researchers have nicknamed it Cicada. The large number of changes in its spike protein suggests that current vaccines may not work as well to thwart it. The CDC reports that it has been detected in 25 states, but it's not yet causing a lot of COVID illnesses. Vaccine experts will be considering whether it should be included in the next version of the COVID vaccine.
8: Older people are not immune from the negative effects of consuming ultra-processed foods. A study published in the American Journal of Clinical Nutrition followed nearly 5,000 middle-aged and older adults for about 6 years. At the beginning of the study, they filled out detailed dietary questionnaires. In addition, they took cognitive tests every 2 years. The scientists report that for every additional daily serving of ultra-processed meats, like pepperoni or bacon, the chance that cognitive scores would slip increased by 17%. Ultra-processed beverages, such as soft drinks, also increase the likelihood of cognitive decline. Oddly, however, other ultra-processed food categories, such as ready-to-eat meals or savory snacks, were not associated with the risk for cognitive impairment.
9: Most nutrition experts would frown at the idea that fat could help people manage their weight. But a study published in the American Journal of Clinical Nutrition found that a long-term increase in olive oil consumption was associated with weight loss. Other fats, such as margarine or butter, were linked to weight gain. These data were derived from more than 120,000 middle-aged health professionals who participated in the Nurses' Health Study and the Health Professionals Follow-Up Study. The authors conclude that their findings reinforce the benefits of olive oil, even for people outside the Mediterranean region.
8: Food preservatives are found in most processed foods consumed around the world. Scientists have wondered if these compounds might have health consequences. An analysis of data from a large, long-running study conducted in France has found a connection between certain preservatives and an increased risk of type 2 diabetes. The average follow-up time on more than 100,000 participants was just over 8 years. People consuming high levels of potassium sorbate, sodium nitrite, and sodium erythrobate were at higher risk for type 2 diabetes. At least 10% of the French population consumes foods containing these preservatives. According to the authors, these findings support recommendations to favor fresh and minimally processed foods without superfluous additives.
9: Tramadol has become one of the most commonly prescribed pain medicines in the United States. It's a dual-action drug with some opioid-like qualities, along with some antidepressant activity. That's because it affects neurotransmitters like serotonin and norepinephrine. When tramadol was introduced as Ultram, the manufacturer suggested that this pain reliever would be better than opioids. Danish researchers recently conducted a meta-analysis and systematic review of 19 randomized placebo-controlled clinical trials involving over 6,000 participants. Their conclusion? Tramadol may have a slight effect on reducing chronic pain levels while likely increasing the risk of both serious and non-serious adverse events. The potential harms associated with tramadol use for pain management likely outweigh its limited benefits. And that's the health news from the People's Pharmacy this week.

0: Welcome to the People's Pharmacy. I'm Terry Graydon.
1: And I'm Joe Graydon. Do you know where your liver is located? How about its function? Why is the liver one of the most underappreciated organs in your body?
0: Most of us rarely think about our livers. Unless something goes wrong, how can you assess the health of your liver? What symptoms should you be alert for? More importantly, what can you do to keep your liver healthy?
1: To get answers to these important questions, we're speaking today with Dr. Mina Bonsall. She's professor of medicine specializing in liver diseases at the Icahn School of Medicine at Mount Sinai. 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
0: Welcome to the People's Pharmacy, Dr. Mina Bonsall.
2: Thank you. It's great to be here. I'm looking forward to a great discussion.
1: Well, thank you, Dr. Bonsall. You know, you have been quoted as saying the liver is underappreciated but dependable, kind of with superhero-like powers. So please, what's the story on the liver's superpowers? What are they?
2: Well, you know, the liver is your first line of defense. Everything you eat, any medication you take, the food you eat, it has to go through the liver first before the rest of the organs see it. So I always joke with my colleagues who might favor other organs, and I say, your organ doesn't see it unless my organ wants you to. So the liver really, its role is to detoxify, it's to metabolize. So what I mean by that is, you know, the portal circulation, when you eat, most of the blood flow goes through the portal vein. And so that has to filter through the liver before it then moves onward to the heart and then gets pumped out to the rest of the organs. And so over time, you think about it from an evolution perspective, the liver had to be so resilient to deal with anything that we encountered in our environment. And this is a little bit why it has this regenerative capability. You must have heard about, you know, the liver can regenerate, and if you cut half of it out, it grows back. So this is all part of its superpower.
1: Well, I pretend I know nothing about anatomy for just a sec.
2: Okay.
1: And so I have a delicious pasta salad for lunch. All I know is I swallow it and then it disappears until whatever is left comes out the other end. What happens as those nutrients in that delicious pasta salad are absorbed out of the digestive tract and into the bloodstream? What happens?
2: So after you eat, obviously you're digesting a little bit by chewing, then the stomach has high pH, digest it, and then you're secreting enzymes that further help break down those things like proteins into amino acids, you know, the kind of simple sugars, etc. Then the portal circulation drains the gut, and the portal vein enters into the liver, and the blood kind of separates into something called sinusoids, which are little channels where hepatocytes are lining it. And they're basically extracting all the good stuff and then filtering through, metabolizing anything that should not be seen by the rest of the body. Bacteria, you know, other bacteria, there are Kupffer cells in the liver that kind of scavenge those up so that the blood then on the other side of the sinusoids join up, enter into the hepatic vein, and then drain into your IVC and into your heart. And then it gets pumped out into the arterial circulation. So this is the venous circulation entering the blood and then filtering, detoxification, rejoining in a cleaner way, and then off to the rest of the body.
0: And presumably when it goes off to the rest of the body, it's full of the nutrients from that pasta salad.
2: Right, that's been broken down, correct. The liver also stores a lot of nutrients for a rainy day.
0: Oh, tell us about that.
2: Yeah. So that's why, you know, when you have excess glucose, for example, it's stored as glycogen in the liver. So when you're in a period of fasting, then there are mechanisms to then release that glycogen from the liver to provide the nutrients that you need. So the liver also plays a very important storage role. And that's a little bit why you see you see fat in the liver, right? When you have excess weight, you have fat in the liver, what people used to call fatty liver disease. It's kind of storing and holding on to that fat, excessive fat, I must say, you know, in many cases. But that is one of the purposes of the liver, to save us when we're in periods of starvation.
0: So very few of us are usually in periods of starvation nowadays.
2: Exactly.
0: You know, there might be times when people are fasting, and they would be calling on those stores. But as I understand it, fatty liver disease is quite a problem nowadays. What can you tell us about that?
2: Yeah, I mean, you actually kind of hit on that. So we grew up as hunter-gatherers for much of our existence. And so the liver developed the ability to do exactly what we said, is just kind of keep us ready for a situation of starvation. But as we've evolved, some of those genetics, some of those human physiologic mechanisms are still there, but now we're not in a situation where we have starvation, like you said. Obviously, in some parts of the world you do, which is tragic. But for the many of the developed countries, we now have overnutrition, but a body that has evolved to hold on to that energy and save us kind of that fight or flight, that, you know, starvation situation to sustain us. And so many have postulated in the obesity world that part of the reason that we have an obesity epidemic is because of this exact thing. Evolutionarily, we're built to hold on in periods of starvation, but societally now we are exposed to overnutrition.
1: Well, Dr. Bonsall, let me tell you about my Uncle Gene. Uncle Gene was not overweight. He exercised regularly. He was an outdoors person. And he did not drink alcohol. He shunned it. But he developed what's called non-alcoholic fatty liver disease. And it was pretty serious. And then he said, I figured it out. It's sugar. And he shunned sugar the way he shunned alcohol. And he managed to do quite well for a very long period of time. What was happening to Uncle Gene?
2: So certainly fructose in the environment is taken up by the liver and is responsible for what we call de novo lipogenesis, or the creation of fat within the hepatocyte. And so we definitely tell patients to avoid any fructose-containing drinks. You know, when you think of that corn syrup, that those types of things are absolutely contributors to what was, I can go through the nomenclature change in a moment, but let's just, with your Uncle Gene, fatty liver disease. But there's also lean. The name is now Masled and MASH. We can go into that in a second. But this lean, non-alcoholic fatty liver disease, as it was known, usually patients have some underlying insulin resistance. So even though they may be lean, they might have, say, a little bit of an apple shape versus a pear, maybe a little bit extra around the abdomen. It's that fat or increased waist circumference that's actually associated more with the deposition of fat in the liver. So someone could look pretty lean, but if they have insulin resistance and they have an increased waist circumference, that's associated with what we call visceral adiposity, or fat in the organs.
0: So we are going to go through that nomenclature change in a little bit, but for right now, let's just acknowledge that having fat in your liver is a bad thing, not good for your health. How would somebody know that they had fat in their liver?
1: And how common is it?
2: So it's quite common. If you look across the United States, probably about 60 to 70% of patients have fat in their liver as defined. So what we call abnormal fat in the liver is 5%, right? So 5% is that threshold where there is increased fat deposition in the liver. And many people have that increased fat deposition in the liver, but it's when the fat stimulates an injury response or fibrosis that those patients can get into trouble. So many people will have fat or steatosis, but in most people, it's not stimulating the injury, the inflammation, the damage to the hepatocytes that then instigates a wound healing response in the liver. So just like we have any wound healing response, if you cut your hand, you're going to have a scar. If you keep cutting your hand, that scar will get bigger and bigger. Same thing in the liver. You have some injury and it's a normal wound healing response to injury. So it lays down some collagen to wall off that injury. If the injury goes away, the fibrosis will resorb, just like a scar will ultimately go away on your hand. But if the injury is persistent and keeps coming and coming and coming, there's no time for those reparative processes to happen. And you're in a constant state of wound healing, fibrosis, which ultimately accumulates, and you can develop cirrhosis.
0: You're listening to Dr. Mina Bonsall, Professor of Medicine at the Icahn School of Medicine at Mount Sinai. She is System Chief of the Division of Liver Diseases and Director of the MASH-NASH Center of Excellence at Mount Sinai.
1: After the break, we'll learn about liver cirrhosis.
0: How do changes in the liver affect your overall health?
1: You'll hear how to prevent liver problems and why drinking black coffee is good for your liver.
0: We'll also hear from another scientist about how medications may affect liver health.
1: Does the popular pain reliever acetaminophen really pose a risk?
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0: Welcome back to The People's Pharmacy. I'm Terry Graydon.
1: And I'm Joe Graydon. We're talking about how to protect your liver and its superpowers.
0: We'll also find out about medications that may be harmful to the liver with Dr. Jawad Ahmad. Later, you'll learn how some herbs and supplements might put a strain on the liver.
1: But first, we continue our conversation with Dr. Mina Bonsall. She is professor of medicine specializing in liver diseases at the Icahn School of Medicine at Mount Sinai. She is system chief of the Division of Liver Diseases and director of the MASH-NASH Center of Excellence at Mount Sinai.
0: Dr. Bonsall, we have heard the term liver cirrhosis. What is that?
2: So cirrhosis is really at the one spectrum of fibrosis. So when you have liver injury and you lay down scar, that is fibrosis. And we stage fibrosis on a scale of 0 to 4. So 0 fibrosis, stage 1, now you're accumulating fibrosis, stage 2, more fibrosis, stage 3, more fibrosis. Ultimately, stage 4 equals cirrhosis. So the increased accumulation of fibrosis over time gets you to cirrhosis, which is when you actually have these nodule formations. So the scar completely encapsulates pieces of the liver, making nodules. And so you have that nodular liver.
0: That doesn't sound good, but how does it affect your health?
2: So many times the earlier stages of fibrosis can be asymptomatic, but ultimately when you have cirrhosis, the capacity of the liver to perform its function starts to go down and it becomes a plumbing issue. Earlier on, we talked about how the gut drains into the portal circulation and then trickles through the liver. What happens is when that liver is so cirrhotic, it's the architecture is completely in disarray. The blood can't get through anymore. So that portal circulation, the blood can't get through. It's pushing, pushing, pushing, and you ultimately develop something called portal hypertension or high pressure in that portal circulation. And that manifests as opening up channels that weren't previously there. So again, if it's plumbing, so normally veins drain into that portal vein. If the blood now cannot get through, it backs up and you develop esophageal varices that can bleed under pressure. So those veins are already always there, but they're just not under pressure. As that pressure develops, you develop esophageal varices and you can bleed from them when patients, you know, can come in vomiting blood. The spleen also drains into that circulation. And so the spleen gets bigger and bigger because, again, the blood can't get through. As the spleen gets bigger and bigger, it starts to trap platelets. So patients with advanced liver disease will have low platelets. They'll have the risk of esophageal variceal bleeding. And you'll also develop ascites. So when you see patients, you know, in pictures where they look like they're pregnant, but they're, you know, a 70-year-old man, that's fluid. Again, it's a plumbing problem. So cirrhosis ends up causing issues from the plumbing problem, but then those liver cells can't make important proteins that we need, such as albumin and such as clotting factors. So when your liver can't make clotting factors, you have a predisposition to bleeding as well, and that's manifested by an increased INR or bleeding time. And so when we look at patients for liver transplantation, you know, there's a MELD system, and that MELD system takes into account kind of that worsening function of the liver.
0: It sounds like it can be actually quite devastating by the time you get to this situation where the liver is really not doing its job at all.
2: Correct.
0: How do you take care of that situation? How is it treated?
2: So first and foremost, you're trying to treat the etiologic problem, right? So if you're developing fibrosis from alcohol, if you stop the fibrosis, it will resolve. If the fibrosis is developing because of increased fat in the liver, if you decrease fat in the liver, it will resolve. If you have hepatitis C and you cure your hepatitis C, the fibrosis will resolve. The cirrhosis happens when we haven't effectively dealt with the etiologic agent. And then we're really dealing with the symptoms and trying to decrease the chance of having a variceal bleed, decrease the chance of developing ascites. And we do that through medications to try to decrease the pressure in that portal circulation. We can do that by endoscopically putting rubber bands on those varices to stimulate a fibrotic response and decreasing their risk of bleeding. So then we're managing symptoms. And ultimately, that's when you're talking liver transplantation and the liver failure. The liver is now failing, and the only way to solve the problem is through liver transplantation. But hopefully, you know, we want people to deal with it before we get to that point. And many of the diseases now have treatments that can prevent that progression to cirrhosis in the first place.
1: Dr. Bonsall, a lot of our listeners want to know how to prevent problems. And so, obviously, alcoholism is a major cause of liver cirrhosis. And so, you know, cut back or eliminate alcohol like my Uncle Gene did would be a good idea. But what are some of the other preventive strategies in order to prevent liver disease in the first place? And in particular, now that you've mentioned, you know, what we used to call non-alcoholic fatty liver disease and has a new name, what can we do to prevent that from happening besides not overeating and perhaps cutting back on things like fructose?
2: So let me just quickly talk about why the name was changed. So the name non-alcoholic fatty liver disease was really kind of coined back in 1980 by a pathologist, Ludwig, when on liver biopsy, he's seeing fat or steatosis associated with inflammation, fibrosis, and it looks very similar to alcohol-associated steatohepatitis, but the patients like your Uncle Gene were teetotalers. So that's how it got coined, non-alcoholic steatohepatitis. So the nomenclature change does a couple of things. One, it recognizes the fact that metabolic dysfunction is an underpinning to the disease pathophysiology. What is metabolic dysfunction? That's insulin resistance, pre-diabetes, that visceral adiposity that I talked about. So the nomenclature change, one, is achieving, let's call it what it is, not what it is not. And two, can we remove stigma from the name, getting rid of alcohol entirely and getting rid of the term fatty, which, again, may not be stigmatizing to some, but the goal should be to try to have as non-stigmatizing language at all. So now metabolic dysfunction associated steatohepatitis is calling it what it is and eliminating as much possible stigma. You know, it's a consensus, right? Not everybody's going to agree, but we have to come to some consensus. Now, how do you prevent that? How do you...
0: That's what we want to know. Yes.
2: Yes. So how do you prevent that? One, having a healthy body weight. That is absolutely critical. So BMI is one thing, you know, BMI less than 25, 23, if you're of Asian descent, but also focusing on that belly fat, right? So I said apple versus pear. So working on abdominal fat through exercise and dietary interventions. We recommend coffee. Black coffee, 2 to 3 cups a day, has been shown to decrease liver fibrosis. So that is a standard recommendation for us to our patients. We recommend weight training. So in terms of what exercise to do, you want to exercise at moderate intensity, at least 150 minutes per week, associated with resistance training 2 to 3 times a week, because the muscles are very important in how we handle glucose and fat. And also, as we get older, we lose muscle mass, and low muscle mass is associated with poor outcomes if you have liver disease.
0: Dr. Mina Bonsall, thank you very much for talking with us on the People's Pharmacy this week.
2: It was really my pleasure, and I thank you guys for inviting me to join you.
0: You've been listening to Dr. Mina Bonsall, Professor of Medicine at the Icahn School of Medicine at Mount Sinai. She is System Chief of the Division of Liver Diseases and Director of the MASH-NASH Center of Excellence at Mount Sinai.
1: We turn now to Dr. Jawad Ahmad. He is a professor of liver diseases at the Mount Sinai School of Medicine. He is co-primary investigator on the NIH-NIDDK research initiative to study cases of severe liver injury caused by prescription drugs, OTC medications, and alternative medicines.
0: Welcome to the People's Pharmacy, Dr. Jawad Ahmad.
4: Thanks for inviting me.
1: Dr. Ahmad, I think Americans kind of take our livers for granted. You know, we've been told that other populations are more interested in liver function. The French, for example, worry a lot about their livers. But here, we just seem to take it for granted. We don't worry about the medications we take. In fact, we take a lot of drugs, especially over the counter. You are an expert in drug-induced liver disease. Can we start with acetaminophen, Tylenol, a drug that literally millions of people take every day without thinking twice? They probably imagine it to be the safest medicine in the pharmacy. What are the problems of taking too much acetaminophen too often for the liver?
4: So acetaminophen, as you said, is readily available. You can go to your local drugstore or Costco and literally get 1,000 pills. It's an effective drug for minor aches and pains. The problem with acetaminophen is that it's toxic to your liver if you take too much of it. And too much, what is too much? So for a normal person, they can take 3 to 4 grams of Tylenol in a 24-hour period. So if they're 500 milligram pills, you can take 6 or 8 pills in a 24-hour period. The problem becomes when you take more than that. It overcomes the liver's ability to break it down. And what happens is that it becomes toxic to you. So unfortunately, because you can buy it in quantities of hundreds, this is a common reason people are seen in the intensive care unit or in the emergency room having taken an overdose of acetaminophen.
0: I am assuming that not all of these people who have overdosed realized that they were taking too much acetaminophen. It's available in a lot of different forms.
4: Yes, so that's a common reason we see patients as well, is that people are unaware that, you know, your cough remedy like NyQuil or DayQuil will have acetaminophen in it. And so if you're taking, you know, you have the flu, you've got a headache, you take some Tylenol, and then in addition you're taking DayQuil or NyQuil, then you're taking more than you actually thought. So sometimes we see patients who have an overdose of acetaminophen, which we call a therapeutic misadventure. They were unaware that there was Tylenol in various things they were taking, and so they end up taking more than they should. Whereas also we see patients who intentionally take an overdose.
1: Now, I assume some people are more susceptible

0: working normally. And unfortunately, sometimes you can have significant problems with your liver and not know about it. It's not like when you have heart disease or lung disease where you have symptoms. Oftentimes you can have liver disease and not really know about it. But if your liver is not working optimally and you take even, you know, 4 or 5 pills of Tylenol, that can lead to a situation where it's toxic to you. Similarly, as you mentioned, some people take Tylenol on a chronic basis, meaning for weeks and weeks and weeks. Those patients also, you need to be a little bit careful because there is some suggestion that the cumulative dose can lead to an increased risk of injury.
1: Now, there is an antidote to acetaminophen toxicity.
0: Yes.
1: Tylenol. And we even knew a pharmacologist at Duke who had suggested that the manufacturers should put that antidote in with the pill because it's relatively safe and it would prevent the kinds of toxicity to the liver that we've been talking about. What is the antidote, and what are your thoughts about including it along with acetaminophen?
0: So that's very interesting. I've not heard of that, but the antidote we use is something called N-acetylcysteine. Essentially, the mechanism of how acetaminophen causes toxicity is that it builds up toxic metabolites if you take too much of it. And you can give a substance to kind of mop up those metabolites. So this is N-acetylcysteine, or it contains glutathione. So that's an interesting suggestion that, yeah, if you're going to give, you know, hundreds of pills of Tylenol, maybe if you added some glutathione to the pills to try and counteract any effect of overdose, that's actually not an unreasonable suggestion, to be honest.
1: Yeah, and it's abbreviated NAC, NAC, and a lot of people are actually taking NAC as a dietary supplement for some other benefits. So, yeah, if people have been taking a high dose for a long period of time, it might not be such a bad idea to add NAC.
0: Yes, actually, that's not a bad idea. I mean, it doesn't really have any kind of adverse effects. And then we use it for patients who come into the hospital who may or may not had an injury from Tylenol, but we suspect it because their liver tests, their liver biochemical tests are very elevated. And so we use that in that situation as a kind of an antidote in case the patient has acetaminophen toxicity.
2: Is that the primary way that you would assess whether or not someone's liver is working normally or is under strain?
0: So yes, blood tests are usually the easiest way of doing it. There are some other ways of doing it, which are more specialized. But essentially, when we see a patient in the office, when I want to assess their liver function, I will do blood tests of their liver. And sometimes I'll do a scan, like an ultrasound or a CAT scan or an MRI, to get some idea of what the liver looks like and what some of the other organs and blood vessels around the liver look like.
1: Dr. Ahmad, how would somebody know if their liver was starting to develop toxicity? They may not be going in for a regular blood test. Are there any signs or symptoms that should alert them to trouble?
0: No, that's why this is difficult. Oftentimes, the symptoms, there may not be any, but sometimes patients will just not feel well. Non-specific things like nausea, some mild abdominal pain, sometimes some vomiting, fatigue, malaise. But If you've taken a lot of Tylenol, the way to figure out if there's a problem would be to get blood tests done.
2: You're listening to Dr. Jawad Ahmad, professor of liver diseases at the Mount Sinai School of Medicine.
1: It's time for a short break. When we come back, we'll learn about other pain relievers that may affect the liver.
2: Do NSAIDs have the potential to harm it?
1: There are antibiotics, corticosteroids, and statins as well that can be problematic.
2: Natural products may also tax the liver. Which ones worry Dr. Ahmad the most?
1: Learn how to avoid liver damage.
2: You're listening to The People's Pharmacy with Joe and Terry Graydon.
1: Welcome back to The People's Pharmacy. I'm Joe Graydon.
2: And I'm Terry Graydon. Your liver is responsible for processing medicines as well as nutrients before sending them on to the rest of the body. We've been talking about acetaminophen, but that's not the only medication that can challenge the liver. Some antibiotics and other pain relievers can also cause mischief.
1: We often take dietary supplements for granted, assuming they're completely safe. There are some, however, that can pose

0: problems for the liver. To find out more about this concern, we continue our conversation with Dr. Jawad Ahmad, professor of liver diseases at the Mount Sinai School of Medicine. He is co-primary investigator on the NIH-NIDDK research initiative to study cases of severe liver injury caused by prescription drugs, over-the-counter medications, and alternative treatments such as herbal products and supplements.
1: Dr. Ahmad, acetaminophen is not the only pain reliever that people may use, even chronically. Are there others that also have an impact on the liver?
2: Yes. You have to remember, pretty much everything that you take, any medication, is metabolized by your liver. So everything that you take potentially can have an injury to your liver. So when we talk about painkillers, again, there are many other painkillers that are available over the counter, such as the a class of drugs called non-steroidal anti-inflammatory drugs. So this will be things like ibuprofen, naproxen. These drugs are actually a little bit safer in terms of liver injury. When we were talking about acetaminophen previously, that's a very well-known toxin if you take an overdose. The problem with NSAIDs as a class is that they can cause liver injury. It's usually much less frequent, but it's not predictable. It's what we will call idiosyncratic liver injury, where for no rhyme or reason, somebody takes it and it can cause a liver injury, sometimes very similar to Tylenol. But that may, and it may not be in overdose either.
0: What about some other medications? There are antibiotics, for example, a whole class called fluoroquinolones. So Levaquin would be a classic example. And what about some others like azithromycin? We call them macrolides. These are drugs that are prescribed quite frequently, but fortunately not for long periods of time. And then there is a corticosteroid called methylprednisolone that you have studied. Help us understand other medications that might be problematic.
2: So I'm glad you brought up these examples. I was part of a national study called the Drug-Induced Liver Injury Network, where we collected cases of drug-induced liver injury amongst the population. And if you look at the types of drugs that cause liver injury, the commonest class of drugs were antibiotics. So antimicrobials, as you mentioned, Zithromax. But the classic ones are things like Augmentin or Bactrim, things that are given for a urinary tract infection or a chest infection, usually for a 5 to 7 day course. All of these drugs potentially can cause a liver injury. And the important thing to remember is that it's idiosyncratic. You cannot predict this. Fortunately, it doesn't happen very frequently. It's not like, you know, 5% of the population are going to get an injury. It's much, much less than that. The other things that can cause an injury, you mentioned fluoroquinolones, methylprednisolone, pretty much every drug that's prescribed can cause a liver injury. Methylprednisolone is an interesting one in that it's a steroid which is sometimes given, steroid drugs are sometimes given in patients with liver injury to reduce the inflammation. So it's strange that a drug that is used for inflammation of the liver can cause an injury as well. So this is something that we had studied. The fluoroquinolones are a class of drug that are also handed out very frequently for many infections. But again, the risk of a liver injury, and it's important to remember it, is still very low. In the order of one in every few thousand prescriptions is going to cause an injury. But when you have drugs that are given out so frequently, this is why we see many examples of this.
1: Let me ask you about a category of medications that is very popular. A lot of people are taking statins to control their cholesterol. And one of the things that we would hear when statins were first introduced, we rarely hear it anymore, is you have to go in for tests of your liver enzymes every so often. Do statins cause liver injury?
2: Yes, as I mentioned, so any drug can cause a liver injury. With statins, in the first few months that you're on a statin, because remember, a statin is a drug that's given indefinitely to keep your cholesterol under control. It can cause a mild elevation of your liver tests, which is usually something that will get better over time. But the recommendation is that when you first start it is to check every so often, just in case the liver enzymes continue to rise, and then you would need to stop. But you have to remember, statins are given to millions of people, and it's a very infrequent cause of liver injury. So it's a very safe drug. And remember, you're giving it for a very good reason. Having high cholesterol that's untreated, it leads to many adverse cardiovascular events. So yes, statins can cause a liver injury, but the risk is very, very small. And as long as you get your liver test checked for the first few months, and if they're normal and your doctor is happy with the way the cholesterol is being controlled, that they're a very safe drug to take.
1: Dr. Ahmad, I wonder if you would share with us the drugs that worry you most in terms of liver injury, or perhaps it's herbs.
2: So that's a very good segue, actually, that I mentioned earlier that the drug-induced liver injury collects cases of liver injury from prescription medicines, but they also collect injury from herbal and dietary supplements. So these are taken by, I would say, two-thirds of the population takes something, a supplement, a vitamin, something just to make you feel better. I worry the most about that class of drugs, in the sense that these are not classified by the government as drugs. They're classified as supplements. Why is that important? That's important because the regulation is very different. A drug company makes a drug. That drug is tested. You need to know exactly how much is in there, what else is in the compound that you're putting in your body. Herbal and dietary supplements are not checked in the same way. So it's very easy for someone to say, well, you can take so-and-so because this is good for your liver or good for your kidney or good for your overall health. And then there are no studies that have been done to prove that. And there is no real regulation in terms of what is involved in making that compound and what are the ingredients of that compound. So I worry the most about herbal and dietary supplement liver injury.
1: Have you seen any specific supplements that have resulted in trouble?
2: Absolutely. Some very famous examples. So we've looked at this ourselves. Green tea extract. So green tea extract is thought to be a useful way to lose weight. It's included in many fat burners. And we published a study a few years ago showing that we had 40 cases amongst several hundred of liver injury, pretty severe liver injury from people who had taken compounds that contain green tea extract. Similarly, turmeric is something that's kind of in vogue these days as a kind of a general health thing to take. We've seen liver injury from turmeric. We've seen it from something called kratom, which is used oftentimes, unfortunately, by people who are addicted to opiates, something that you can buy over the counter that can kind of mimic the effect. We've seen liver injury from kratom. But pretty much any compound, ashwagandha is another good example, that you can take. Unfortunately, because it's not regulated, it's very difficult to actually for us to prove that this is what caused the injury, because a lot of these compounds have multiple ingredients. So this is something that, again, we've studied that shows that more than half the time what's written on the label of whatever compound you're taking, whatever herbal and dietary supplement you're taking, the label is incorrect. It may say it contains this and this and this, but oftentimes it will not contain that, and it will contain other things that are not written on the label. So you can imagine that that's a situation where liver injury can be occurring, but it's very difficult to figure out which of the ingredients of the compound caused it.
1: And part of that is due to the way that the United States actually regulates or almost doesn't regulate its dietary supplements. I'm assuming, and I need to check with you to make sure my assumption is correct, that if you drink green tea, if you eat curry made with turmeric, that you're not putting your liver at risk.
2: No, absolutely. So this is an important point. When we talk about green tea extract, when we talk about turmeric, if you're drinking green tea, you're using your green tea bag or your filter tea. The green tea extract is concentrated. Again, unfortunately, this is the way we think, right? That we think, oh, the green tea is good for me. I should take much more of it. So if I take an extract with 100 times as much, maybe that would be better for me. So the injury that we see is not from drinking green tea. It's from very concentrated green tea, which is the green tea extract. Or similarly with turmeric, when you add it to your curry, you use like half a teaspoon or a teaspoon. We're talking about when you're taking it in a tablet, it's a concentrated form. So you're taking oftentimes, 10, 50, 100 times more than you would be when you were drinking the green tea or using turmeric in your curry.
0: Is there any way to compare the risk? And you've pointed out, for example, that acetaminophen is very high on your list of pharmaceuticals that can be problematic if you take a high dose for a long period of time, compared to, for example, let's say a statin that is a relatively low dose and has a very low risk, compared to a dietary supplement, for example, like turmeric. Is there any way so that our listeners could get a sense of acetaminophen versus turmeric? Because they're both often used for pain, especially pain of arthritis. How risky would it be? And if somebody showed up in your hospital with liver damage as a result of either a drug or an herb, like ashwagandha, for example, or green tea extract, what would you do? How would you treat them?
2: So you asked several questions there. So I want to make sure people, the audience understands. Acetaminophen is a very predictable cause of liver injury if you take an overdose. It's very safe as long as you take only four or five pills in a 24-hour period. It's a very safe drug. In fact, it's a drug that I would use in patients with liver disease, even though people worry about it. That's very different from the other drugs that we and herbal and dietary supplements that we've been talking about, where we talk about idiosyncratic. So this is for no rhyme or reason someone gets an injury. Those drugs are much less likely than acetaminophen to cause an injury because it occurs maybe in 1 in 1,000 or 1 in 5,000 people. So if people ask, you know, what are the that I worry about the most, acetaminophen I worry about most because I know it will cause a liver injury if you take too much. The other drugs, you mentioned statins, right? So one of the problems when you study drug-induced liver injury is that you need to know your denominator, the population that was at risk. Obviously, we see an injury in an individual, but how many individuals took the drug and didn't have an injury, right? So you need to know the denominator. So there is some data on this, and there are some drugs that are much more likely to cause a liver injury versus some other drugs. Statins, as you mentioned, they're actually very, very safe. A lot of people have to take a statin for one person to have a liver injury. But this is an area that's evolving, and when we talk about research, to try and figure out, okay, well, how likely is someone to get an injury from a prescription drug? With prescription drugs, we have data on how many prescriptions are given out in a year. The problem with studying herbal and dietary supplements is that we have a rough idea of how many people take these, but we really don't have a very good idea. Your second question was about how do we treat these people? So if I have someone who comes to the hospital, it depends on the severity of the liver injury. If you come to the hospital, it supposes that you have a severe injury, right? That you had symptoms, or your doctor said you need to go to the emergency room, or you're jaundiced, right? So this is one thing that we worry about. If you have a liver injury from a medicine or a drug, and you're jaundiced, meaning your eyes look yellow, or if you have light skin, your skin looks yellow, that's a very dangerous sign. That is associated with the risk of death. So those patients, if we saw in the hospital, we would monitor them. And unfortunately, some of those patients, we would think about, do they, if their liver injury is not improving, are they patients that need to undergo liver transplantation?
0: Dr. Ahmad, are there any antidotes to liver toxicity? We hear a lot about an herb called milk thistle, which is supposed to be good for the liver. Does that work at all?
2: Milk thistle is an interesting compound. I wouldn't consider it an antidote. Milk thistle became popular, I would say, 20, 25 years ago, when we still had problems with liver disease from hepatitis C. So hepatitis C is a virus that causes liver injury that we had a very difficult time treating until we developed a class of drugs that have essentially made hepatitis C almost disappear in terms of patients developing bad liver injury. So milk thistle is a supplement, which in some studies showed that in people with hepatitis C, who otherwise could not get treated before we had good treatment, showed some improvement in their liver function in terms of how bad their liver disease was. It's not really an antidote for someone who has an acute injury, something that just happened from an herbal and dietary supplement.
0: Dr. Ahmad, we have talked about acetaminophen. We've talked about pain relievers like non-steroidal anti-inflammatory drugs. We've talked a little bit about statins. I'm curious about antifungal drugs, drugs such as ketoconazole, fluconazole. These are medications that are actually prescribed fairly frequently for something that's fairly benign. Toenail fungus, kind of an infection of the toenails, but people also get fungal infections throughout their body. How dangerous are these antifungals for the liver?
2: So that's also a very interesting point. Antifungals, I would describe as a little bit more risky in terms of liver injury than the regular antimicrobials, because antimicrobials like Augmentin, Bactrin, they're given out much more frequently. So we had talked about this a little earlier. What's the risk of this injury in terms of how often it's prescribed? I think the important thing to remember, if you're using antifungals, if it's in the form of a cream, they're very safe because the amount that you absorb into your body. So if you have a toenail fungus and you're given an antifungal cream to apply, that's very safe. If someone's giving you oral antifungal, so a pill that you have, that you're taking, you should have your liver test monitored while you're on that drug. Oftentimes it's only for a week, that's okay. But if sometimes you're having a prolonged course, then you should be monitored. The people who get those types of injuries, though, if you have like a disseminated fungal infection, those people are usually very, very sick or in the hospital. So the topical antifungals should not be a problem. If you have to take an oral course of antifungals, yes, as we mentioned before with the statins, you should get your liver enzymes checked before you take it and while you're on it.
1: Dr. Jawad Ahmad, thank you very much for talking with us on the People's Pharmacy today.
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1: You've been listening to Dr. Jawad Ahmad, professor of liver diseases at the Mount Sinai School of Medicine. He is co-primary investigator on the NIH-NIDDK research initiative to study cases of severe liver injury caused by prescription drugs, over-the-counter medications, and alternative medicines such as herbal products and supplements.
0: Lynn Siegel produced today's show. Al Wodarski engineered. Dave Graydon edits our interviews. BJ Lederman composed our theme music.
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1: Ed Walker was a Washington, D.C. blind radio personality born in Forest, Illinois. 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Its audience was remarkably young for a public radio crowd. Walker said while growing up, "Radio was my comic books, movies, everything." After graduating from Maryland School for the Blind, he was the first blind student at American University in Washington, where in 1950 he helped launch the campus radio station. 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Ed Walker also worked at times on other Washington area radio and television stations, including WJLA-TV, News Channel 8, and WRC. In 1957, Ed married his wife Nancy, who is sighted. They had two daughters and five grandchildren. In 2009, Ed Walker was elected to the National Radio Hall of Fame in the category Local or Regional Pioneer. 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
7: 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Google plans to make Chrome OS available to older computers so they can be useful again. We also look at what it takes to run Android apps on your PC, as well as a commonly believed tech myth. Up now, you can get rid of social media posts that, at the time, seem funny or cute, but shouldn't be around anymore. Clean up those unwanted posts on social media. By Dalvin Brown in the Wall Street Journal. Deleting old social media posts is good hygiene. If you're applying for college, you don't want posts from your tween years to keep you from being accepted. If you're hunting for a new job, you don't want your online persona to be the reason no one hires you. More than half of employers told CareerBuilder in a 2018 study that they decided not to hire candidates due to content on their social media profiles. When you're rebranding yourself, you don't want to be digitally tethered to someone you used to be. Anytime you're going through a transition, you may find things on social media that don't reflect who you are today. City Lane Swan, an etiquette expert and founder of the Swan School of Protocol. The last thing you want is for those things to come back and bite you. It's a shame that social media companies haven't made it easier to do things like delete all those dated posts lurking in the depths of our profiles. That's finally changing. Instagram recently gave users the ability to get rid of past posts in one fell swoop rather than having to search manually and delete them one by one. Facebook earlier launched similar settings. Twitter still requires you to delete posts one at a time. Third-party services can help with this, but it's hard to trust a company you don't know with access to your account. When you're ready to clean up your digital history, you might also want to download a record of those old posts. Here's what to know to get started. Instagram. Early Instagram was known mostly for square Polaroid-style pictures with aggressive filters. These days, those are a lot less common. But if embarrassing ones are lingering in the depths of your profile, Instagram provides a quick way to burn them. You can now, in bulk, delete or archive posts, stories, videos, and reels, as well as your interactions with other people. Deleting them means the post is gone for good, while archiving them quarantines them in a folder only you can see. Go to your profile on a smartphone and tap the menu in the upper right corner, then tap your activity, and then photos and videos to go through the content you've posted. The interface will let you sort them by oldest to newest to see what's at the bottom of your profile without needing to scroll down. You can filter your posts by date to see what you shared during a certain time period. Tap Select to highlight the photos you wish to remove from your public profile, and tap Archive or Delete to get rid of them. You can also select and delete comments you've left on other people's posts. Tap Interactions in your activity menu and then select whether you want to manage your comments, likes, or story replies. 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If you're worried about losing old memories, you can download a copy of everything you shared on Instagram. 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Enter your email address, and Instagram will send you a file with your photos, comments, and profile information. It may take up to 48 hours for you to get the report. Facebook. Old posts on Facebook now populate daily under your Memories tab to remind you who you used to be. If you'd rather forget, there's a tool that helps. The company launched Manage Activity in 2020 to help users remove large number of posts from the timeline. You can filter posts within a specific time range to zero in on what you shared during college or that internship you hated or that relationship you would rather forget. To find it, open Facebook's app menu on the bottom right corner of your screen, then tap the gear icon at the top right side of the screen. Scroll toward the bottom of the settings and privacy page, and under your information, you'll find your activity log. That menu will let you manage all your interactions over time. Tapping Manage Your Posts will show you everything you've shared, and you can filter those by date and select what you want to delete. Tap All to get rid of everything, or just select only the posts you don't want to see anymore. Tap Trash to delete them, or Archive to hide them from public view. The activity log also has an option to manage the activity you're tagged in, which enables you to bulk remove comments and photos people tagged you in. And it features an interactions tile, which lets you mass delete your likes, reactions, and comments. Scroll down, and you can also manage your pokes. Remember those? To download all your Facebook data, tap the gear icon on the app, then scroll to your information, download your information. You may be prompted to log in, then you can request a copy of everything you've done on Facebook. Or you can request only the types of information and date ranges you want. 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Facebook will let you know when your copy is ready. Twitter. Twitter doesn't provide a way to bulk delete tweets. You either have to scroll back to the start of your account, which can take a long time, or use the app's advanced search lookup tool to find specific words used in old tweets. Then you cull them one by one. If you want to keep a record of everything you said and get a way to scan all your old tweets at once on your laptop, download a data file with the full list. Go to your settings on your app, tap your account, then download an archive of your data. You can use third-party services to get rid of multiple tweets at once, but they require access to your account, so you're giving up some privacy. Some of our colleagues have used Tweet Delete, but you should proceed with caution. If you're looking for a fresh start, Twitter suggests making a new account. If you delete your old one, you can recycle your username or handle. Just note, you will lose your followers unless or until they rejoin you. Do you still believe these ridiculous tech myths? By Eric Griffith in PC Magazine on January 18th. Fact and fiction frequently collide when it comes to technology we use in our daily lives, but we're here to set the record straight. Airport X-rays erase laptop and smartphone memory. Airport security can do many things, such as pour out your water, make you take off your belt and shoes, and blast you with air in search of explosives residue. But the conveyor belt scanners it uses to look at your belongings won't erase your data. The myth is a holdover from the days of film cameras. The electromagnetic radiation of an X-ray could indeed do some damage to undeveloped negatives, in particular to high-speed film that's particularly photosensitive. But the photon scanners in use won't hurt a hard drive, though a big magnet could, so don't take your laptop into an MRI machine. TSA scanners also won't do anything to a solid-state drive, which is the only kind of storage you have in a smartphone. Not because they couldn't, in theory, if they were powerful enough, but the TSA machines aren't that intense. So why does the TSA make you take out your electronics and put them in a separate bin? Because they're so dense that agents can't see through them on a screen, potentially obscuring the view of your 4 ounces of forbidden shampoo. Keep in mind that the radiation exposure you and your electronics get from the sun and beyond at 36,000 feet on a cross-country plane ride is about the equivalent of 2 chest X-rays. It's not really that dangerous, unless you're a crew member, but maybe you should consider driving instead. You need a surprisingly beefy PC to run Android apps on Windows 11 in PC World by Michael Kreider on February 18th. The company is recommending 16 gigabytes of RAM, an SSD, and more. You wouldn't think you'd need much to run Android apps on a computer, since they're designed to operate on low-power, battery-efficient phone hardware. But don't tell that to Microsoft. According to a new support page, the company recommends 16 gigabytes of RAM, a fairly well-specced machine, in order to use the new Amazon App Store-powered Android apps coming in the next Windows 11 update. And while that's the most shocking stat, it's not the only eye-opening one. 16 gigabytes is pretty beefy for a modern PC. While it's not uncommon for gamers, media producers, or enthusiasts, most of the desktops and laptops you see on retail store shelves start at about half that, with budget models still rocking the somewhat underpowered 4 gigabytes of memory. To be fair, Microsoft doesn't say you absolutely have to have that much. Its minimum recommendation memory is 8 gigabytes. On top of that, Microsoft says you should be running Windows on an SSD, not an old-fashioned hard drive, and have at least a Core i3 8th Gen, Ryzen 3000, or Snapdragon 8C ARM processor. And don't even think about trying to run Android apps on an older 32-bit machine. You'll also need to enable the virtual machine platform feature. Emulation and virtualization is a pretty hefty process in terms of computing power, especially when you're going from one operating system to another. But we know that Windows PCs have had the technical chops to run Android via emulators for years. BlueStacks is a popular consumer-grade solution for just that. If Microsoft is insisting that users have a PC well above the minimum spec for Windows 11, perhaps it's concerned about the more intense types of Android apps performing poorly on Windows machines. If you're eager to try it out, and you're rocking a decent amount of memory in a fairly recent processor, you can try the official method of running Android apps on Windows 11, assuming you've already installed the big February update that just rolled out. Be aware that there's a fairly short list of apps available from the Amazon App Store at the time of writing. You might just want to wait for it to hit the stable release. 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The hated TV remote gets a welcome reboot in the Wall Street Journal by Dalvin Brown. For far too long, TV remotes were ugly, clunky, bottom-filled clickers that were easy to lose between your couch cushions and hard to use. They're now getting an update as companies try to make technology that blends more seamlessly into our lives. TV makers are shipping next-generation remotes that are easier to find, power, and use. Some companies unveiled remapped controllers at the CES Electronics Conference in January, generating more excitement in some corners than the newest TVs. The new Samsung Electronics remote draws energy in a more efficient way, while one from Sony Group lets you talk to the TVs voice assistant to locate the remote when you've lost it. We're seeing the back end of a long progression, said Stephen Baker, a technology analyst at market research firm NPD Group. A remote revolution. TV controllers started out fairly simple, but from the 1980s to the early 2000s, TV companies added more and more keys and functions, making the remote very powerful and very confusing for many of us. Universal remotes were among the worst offenders, studded with more than a dozen rubbery rows of 60 or more keys you rarely, if ever, used or knew what those buttons were for. There was this prevailing logic that remote controls needed to have everything, a button and a switch for everything you could imagine doing, said Paul Nangarone, director of product management at Roku. To bring remotes from the age of 1,000 buttons to the age of modern tech, companies downsized. For some, it was because of a realization that consumers wanted simplicity. Others were prodded along by minimalism of Apple and Roku remotes. The way we watch TV was changing. More on-demand streaming, less regular programming. And so was the way we interacted with all our devices. Voice assistants became the most prominent characteristic of the modern remote, featured in those for Apple TV, Amazon Fire, and Google's Chromecast, as well as Roku. Smarter, but simpler. Samsung, which sells more televisions than any other company, introduced a solar-powered remote for its TVs last year. At CES 2022, the company updated the product for its new televisions to include another energy feature. Along with generating power from lights, the solar cell remote sips on signals from your Wi-Fi router and other devices to recharge. Kang Il-chung, a Samsung designer and head of the company's future planning group, said through an interpreter that the updated remote was part of the company's attempt to use eco-friendly materials instead of batteries. He called it the most dramatic innovation Samsung has made in its remotes. Sony unveiled a new TV controller to solve another age-old problem. It's never where you left it when you need it. Sony's remote has a built-in locator and backlight. When you ask the Google Assistant in the company's new high-end TVs to find the remote, it will ring. Just say a version of, "Okay, Google, find my remote." Streaming stick companies also are upgrading their remotes. Roku's Voice Remote Pro is rechargeable and has a built-in voice assistant that's always listening for commands. Saying, "Hey, Roku, where's my remote?" causes the clicker to start beeping. Roku says the $29.99 Voice Remote Pro is compatible with all Roku smart TVs and Roku soundbars and most of its streaming players. Just use your phone? The most pragmatic challenger to the ugly old remote isn't sleek, solar-powered smart remotes. It's your smartphone. Many TVs let you use your phone to scroll through channels or streaming apps, adjust the volume, and turn the TV on and off. 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On an iPhone, select Devices. In the bottom menu, choose which streamer you want to control and then navigate to Remote. Some TVs, like Amazon's Fire TV Omni series, don't even need remotes. The TV lets you do nearly everything you want by speaking aloud. But just because we don't need dedicated remotes anymore doesn't mean we don't want them, if they're good. Google's first Chromecast media player, which hit the market in 2013, required you to use your smartphone instead of a remote to navigate between shows. Not everyone wanted to toggle between text messages and their TV commands, though. 7 years later, Google started selling a Chromecast remote. It comes bundled with the $49.99 Chromecast with Google TV. A few years ago, companies thought that people would download all their TV apps onto their phone, search for a show on the app, and then cast it over with Apple AirPlay or Google Cast, said Alan Wolk, a media industry analyst and co-founder of consulting firm TV Rev. You can still do that, but it didn't really take off. With Flex, Google aims to bring Chrome OS to old Windows PCs, Macs. 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Chrome OS Flex will one day become a free-to-download operating system from Google. Interested users will be able to download it to a USB drive, which can then be used to install Chrome OS Flex on the desired machine. Rather than disposing of aging PCs and Macs, refresh them with a modern and fast operating system to reduce e-waste, Google says. Chrome OS Flex will only require 4 gigabytes of RAM, 16 gigabytes of storage, and an Intel or AMD x86 processor. Google built Chrome OS Flex after acquiring Neverware in 2020. The company's free cloud-ready installer can make it easy to transform an old Windows PC into a Chrome device. Since then, we have been hard at work integrating the benefits of Cloud Ready into a new version of Chrome OS, Google says. The resulting Chrome OS Flex arrives first as a beta via an early access program. So expect some bugs if you try to run it. The company has created a full installation guide. The software itself features the same code base and release cadence as the current Chrome OS, so the experience should be the same. For now, Google is marketing Chrome OS Flex for businesses and schools. Both groups tend to have large fleets of PCs, which can age over time, making the machine slow, irrelevant, and even insecure if Windows OS on board is no longer supported. In contrast, Google says Chrome OS Flex can make the machines both useful and secure again. Chrome OS Flex boots up in seconds and doesn't slow down over time, and with system updates that happen in the background, there's less downtime for users, the company adds. The IT staff at a company or school can also install the OS to machines through a USB drive or network in minutes. A stable version of Chrome OS Flex will be available in the coming months, and at that time, CloudReady customers will be upgraded to Chrome OS Flex for free, Google adds. In the meantime, the company has published a list of compatible devices for the OS. 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
1: 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Coming up, a couple of more tech myths about Apple and your PC. We review the Samsung Galaxy S22 and Lenovo's ThinkPad X13 from our guest reader, Jacob Arbuckle. We get started with Sony's new AirPods. Sony LinkBuds offer comfort, no isolation. By Nicole Nugent in the Wall Street Journal. I love wireless earbuds, but the in-ear bud style doesn't suit everyone. Readers often email me saying earbuds cause them ear pain and create uncomfortable feeling of pressure or suction. I was drawn to Sony's new Bluetooth wireless headphones called LinkBuds because their open ring design, one that addresses some of those issues. They are earbuds minus the buds. The squishy figure eight shape is so new and odd that at first I had no idea how to put them on. After 15 minutes of different angles, I figured it out. The metal circle rests just inside your ear, while the soft, squishy loop on the other half of the earphone anchors the whole contraption, because everybody has different shaped ears. Sony includes multiple loop sizes. The LinkBuds are surprisingly comfortable to wear for long periods, since there aren't any tips jammed into your ear. They're small and relatively lightweight compared with other headphones I've tested. They're less gross, too. No ear junk on those buds. The thing about the open design is that it lets in all surrounding environmental noise. Depending on how you're using the buds, this can be good or bad. Sony says the concept was inspired by teenagers who often just wear one earbud while hanging out with friends. I'm no teen, but there are plenty of instances where I want to hear everything around me, like when I'm exercising outside or cooking in the kitchen and waiting for the pot to boil. It's safety by design. Even when you're lost in your music, you should hear the bus coming before it hits you. With LinkBuds,

0: a dynamic volume control mode accessible from a companion app, which automatically adjusts volume based on what's going on around you. When a big truck rumbled by, the Link Buds boosted my podcast until the vehicle passed. The value of the Link Buds design is comfort. Adding Sony's fantastic noise-canceling technology to this might be impossible. If the company figured that out, the Link Buds could be AirPod killers. The Link Buds cost $180, about as much as a third-generation AirPod. The audio quality on the Sony pair isn't as good. The bass was lacking in comparison, and the sound wasn't as rich. But I could wear the Link Buds for much longer than those AirPods, which also tend to fall out of my ear. In my testing, which involved a mix of calls, podcasts, and music, the Buds' battery lasted about 7 hours on average. A 10-minute quick charge in the case gives an additional 90 minutes of audio play. A few features didn't work as perfectly as I'd hoped. You can play and pause music by tapping the patch of skin in front of your ear rather than the bud itself, which could hurt. Eating food occasionally triggered that sensor. And speak to chat, which pauses audio when it detects your voice, was too sensitive, even with sensitivity set to low. Both features can be disabled in the companion app. I ran, skied, and walked around with the Link Buds, and they didn't fall out. But they do feel less secure than in-ear buds. Active people should instead opt out for headphones that wrap around their ears for maximum grip using long rubber hooks. Sony's Link Buds are perhaps the best small, lightweight, open-ear choice right now. They're full of great ideas, but need some refinements. If you're considering buying a pair, wait for the next software update. And here's guest reader Jacob Arbuckle.
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0: Like the S22 Plus, the S22 has a flat matte back with a camera bump in the corner. 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It's rated IP68 for water resistance like its siblings, and it doesn't scratch as easily as the S22 Ultra. At 5.75 by 2.78 by 0.29 inches, height, width, depth, and 5.93 ounces, the phone is smaller and lighter than the Galaxy S21. At 5.97 by 2.80 by 0.31 inches and 6.03 ounces, as well as any of the other models in the S22 lineup and the Google Pixel 6, at 6.24 by 2.94 by 0.35 inches and 7.3 ounces. I wouldn't call it a mini phone, but I can get my thumb across the screen in one stretch. The 6.1 inch 2340 by 1080 pixel screen is very bright and dense, 422 pixels per inch. The panel has the same resolution as the 6.6 inch one on the S22 Plus, so you see the same amount of content, just smaller. Like on the S22 Plus, the screen automatically adjusts its refresh rate between 48Hz and 120Hz depending on the content. You can also lock it at 60Hz to save battery. Mostly the same as the others. The S22 is functionally similar to the other models in the S22 lineup. It runs Qualcomm's Snapdragon 8 Gen 1 processor and Samsung's One UI 4.1 skin over Google's Android 12. Like the other models, Samsung promises feature updates through Android 16 and security updates into the Android 17 cycle. All of the S22 models throttle a bit harder under heat than the S21 models, and the S22 throttled sooner than the S22 Plus in testing. The S22's performance dropped after just 6 minutes of heavy use as compared with after 10 minutes with the S22 Plus. In a 15-minute test with the CPU throttling test app, the phone's average performance of 223 kgIPS was a bit lower than the S22 Plus's 254 kgIPS too. I tested cellular signal strength with the Net Monitor app and got very similar 4G and 5G signal test results between the S22 and S22s. The S22 supports all of the 5G networks in the US and, like its siblings, offers better connectivity than models from the S21 generation, particularly in low signal environments. Samsung sells half a dozen different international models of the phone, so make sure you get the right one for your country. The camera stack, most notably, is the same one you get on the Galaxy S22 Plus. If smartphone photography is what you care about most, you don't have to worry about missing out on any features with the less expensive S22. That said, the Galaxy S22 lacks a couple of features and capabilities compared with the two larger S22 models. It doesn't support Wi-Fi 6E, for example. But Wi-Fi 6E routers are currently rare and expensive. It also doesn't have UWB positioning, but devices using that technology are also extremely uncommon. The only one that comes to mind is the Samsung Galaxy SmartTag Plus. Battery, the big question. As I mentioned, battery life is the S22's major issue. The phone has only a 3,700 mAh battery. For comparison, the S22 Plus has a 4,500 mAh battery, and the S22 Ultra has a 5,000 mAh cell. Although the other phones have bigger screens, that difference doesn't matter much in terms of energy use. The S22 streamed video for 9 hours and 5 minutes over Wi-Fi, and a mere 5 hours and 10 minutes over 5G in our tests. That's more than an hour less of usable battery life in both scenarios than the S22 Plus. You might not be comfortable with those results if you use your phone heavily throughout the day. The S22 also charges at 25 watts rather than the supposed 45 watts of the larger phones. However, in our tests, it charges just as quickly overall as the others, likely because of the smaller battery, to the tune of 18% in the first 10 minutes and from 0 to 100% in 75 minutes. The bigger phones require more wattage to get the same battery performance because they use larger batteries. Like the other S22 models, the small S22 supports 15-watt wireless charging and reverse charging. the best small Android phone, but not the right Galaxy S21 for everyone. If you're specifically looking for a small phone that's less than 2.8 inches wide, your choices are limited to the Galaxy S22, Apple's iPhone 13 mini at $699.99, and SE models $399, and the obscure Sony Xperia 5.3 at $999.99. 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
2: Do you still believe these ridiculous tech myths? By Eric Griffith in PC Magazine on January 18th. Fact and fiction frequently collide when it comes to the technology we use in our everyday lives, but we're here to set the record straight. Apple's Macs and iPhones can't get malware. The evil people who write viruses want to maximize the return on their investment. That is, to infect as many people as possible. That's one reason Windows systems and Android devices are the usual targets. There are just a whole lot more of them. But because you don't hear a lot about macOS and iOS attacks, that doesn't mean they don't happen. While the walled garden aspect of Apple's products make it more difficult for bad actors to load your devices with malware, sometimes even Apple leaves security holes in its products' defenses. Take, for instance, the I/O mobile frame buffer problem of July 2021 that struck iOS, iPadOS, and even WatchOS. Had it been found by the wrong people and not patched with an update, it could have been an easy exploit. Keep your devices up to date to avoid such issues. You're far more likely to be infected with a jailbroken iPhone or iPad. But if you jailbroke your device, you're probably tech-savvy enough to know the risks that go with using apps and software that haven't been vetted, like those of us who've been using Windows for decades. And here's guest reader Jacob Arbuckle.
0: Hands-on. 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Whoa. This machine aims to maintain the quality of the ThinkPad series while bringing best-in-class portability, 5G network access, and extreme battery life to the well-known business laptop family. The Snapdragon 8 CX Gen 3 chip is the key to powering this always-on concept. We were able to get a hands-on preview of the ThinkPad X13S in New York ahead of the launch. Check out the video below for a capsule look at all the details. Woe makes up for an even trimmer ThinkPad. First, the physical design. To live up to its goals of portability, this is an extremely thin and light system. It measures 0.53 by 11.8 by 8.1 inches, height, width, depth, and weighs a mere 2.35 pounds, perfect for a smaller bag or one-handed carry around an office or a conference. It's made of 90% recycled magnesium alloy, a light material with a higher quality feel than plastic. As an obviously compact system, the screen size will be limited here, but Lenovo packs a 16x10, 13.3-inch display into the chassis. It features a full HD resolution and is rated at 300 nits by default, but an improved 400 nit panel option with 100% sRGB coverage will be available too. The rest of the build includes the usual ThinkPad feature set, from the comfortable keyboard to the signature red pointing stick in its midst, with its own set of dedicated click buttons. The chassis is MIL Standard 810H certified, and it comes only in the classic ThinkPad black color scheme. Pro features, maximum battery life. In addition to portability, Lenovo is steering the connectivity offerings. The aim is a laptop that delivers a smartphone-like experience, so the laptop is equipped with Wi-Fi 6E, 5G WWAN, supporting mmWave, a 5-megapixel IR camera, and sensors to detect your presence near the machine. The presence detection feature can wake or dim the display when you're at or away from the screen, as well as protect data from those looking over your shoulder. The wake/dim will help extend the battery life, as the display panel is typically the largest battery drainer in any laptop when it's not cranked up for maximum performance. The physical ports include just two USB-C ports, an audio jack, and a SIM slot for the card enabling the 5G support. The X13S can be outfitted with up to 32GB of memory and a 1TB SSD. As for the marathon battery life promise, Lenovo claims up to 28 hours of video playback. We've seen a couple of laptops hit runtimes like that in our many battery tests, among them a few Woe models like the Lenovo Flex 5G. But it's a rare group indeed, and we'll have to see how the ThinkPad X13S fares when we can review it ourselves. It's not a large system that Lenovo simply stuffed a big battery into, clearly. So it's the Qualcomm efficiencies working to make the battery last. Lenovo is targeting multi-day battery life with this system, ready to go whenever you flip it open during a trip or full days of work, even if you don't have a chance to charge it. Indeed, Lenovo reps told us that the driving idea behind this machine, beyond the Connect Everywhere 5G, is the ability to rely on a battery life long enough that leaving behind a charger for a daily commute or a short business trip might not be a worry. In keeping with other ThinkPad business-first features, the ThinkPad X13S also features integrated TPM and Windows 11 Secure Core for data security. Of course, though, the elephant in the room with any Woe machine is how the software that it can run, and run well, fits with your or user's needs. The struggle for native application support with Woe to gain momentum has been well documented. See our lead mobile analysis take on Woe. Some emulated applications tend to perform poorly. Microsoft Office has gained a 64-bit ARM version, and while that may suffice for many highly mobile users, this is not a cheap PC. A Lenovo rep we spoke with pointed out that with the Snapdragon 8 CX Gen 3, the time was finally right for the ThinkPad to give the 8 CX a shot. with some benchmark estimates putting the performance at a Core i5 equivalence in raw CPU performance. How will that translate to actual applications in and out of the Woe world? We'll see when we get one in hand. We'll have a full review of the ThinkPad X13S when it arrives this May with a starting price of $1,099.
2: Do you still believe these ridiculous tech myths? By Harry Griffith in PC Magazine on January 18th. Fact and fiction frequently collide when it comes to the technology we use in our daily lives, but we're here to set the record straight. PCs should be properly shut down every night. This one has been debated for years. The reasons to shut down computers overnight are numerous. They'll use less energy. Moving parts, such as fans and drives, won't spin up. You won't receive overnight notifications and alarms. And a daily restart helps the OS. But there are also reasons to leave them on all night. Remote access is possible. It can run background updates. You don't want to wait for a restart. And a cold reboot causes a power surge that seems unnecessary with any frequency. Both factions claim their practice leads to a longer lifespan for a PC. Panda Security surveyed people on this topic in 2020 and found that, for work computers at least, 37% shut down nightly, 23% never shut down, and 15% would only turn the machine off if it stops working. According to Panda, you should shut down at night only if your PC has sensitive information on it and the network isn't secured, or you don't need to run backups or remotely access the drive. Otherwise, leave it on and restart occasionally to clear the RAM and do OS installation updates.
1: 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Our editor is Joseph Weidekamp. We'll be back next Friday. We hope you'll join us then. For most of you, Footlight Parade is coming up next here on Gateway.
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11: 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Today, I'll be reading from EW.com, copyright 2026, Meredith Publishing. And now, I'll begin with Celebrity Wedding Planner Debunks Rumors That Taylor Swift and Travis Kelce Will Wed in June by Shania Russell. A celebrity wedding planner is dismissing rumors that fans have figured out the venue of Taylor Swift and Travis Kelce's upcoming nuptials. In the 8 months since the pop superstar and NFL star announced their engagement, nonstop rumors have been swirling about the details of the much-anticipated ceremony. The latest reports claim that the couple is set to exchange vows on June 13th. The number holds specific significance to Swift and her fan base. And beyond that, some fans claim to have found the very venue where they will wed. Over the weekend, Wedding Chicks, an online platform that provides wedding inspiration and planning tools, got involved in the rumor mill, sharing an Instagram carousel that highlighted the rumored wedding date and venue, Ocean House in Westerly, Rhode Island. Taylor Swift's alleged wedding date has the bridal internet in full detective mode, the caption read, from rumored Rhode Island whispers to possible bridesmaids and wedding aesthetic predictions. If true, this may be the celebrity wedding mood board of the decade. The photos themselves mentioned several of the rumored details, claiming that Selena Gomez would be among Swift's bridesmaids, and that the alleged wedding venue was chosen because Taylor has deep personal ties and a famously private coastal setup. In the comment section, luxury wedding planner Tara Guillard shut down the claims surrounding the venue. "I am the wedding planner for June 13th at the Ocean House in Rhode Island," she wrote. "Sorry to let you all know, Taylor is not my bride this weekend. Boo." In response, some fans slammed Wedding Chicks for spreading false information, while others laughed off the rumor frenzy. "I feel bad for the actual couples getting married there any day that weekend," one user wrote. While speculation about Swift and Kelce's wedding has persisted since their engagement, the frenzy for the June 13th rumors reached new heights after the Kansas City Chiefs announced that the team's mandatory minicamp will be held from June 9th to 11th, leaving ample room for the rumored June 13th wedding date to be true. That said, whether or not fans have figured out the date, it's unlikely that Swift Kelce or anyone in their inner circles will be confirming a single detail ahead of the wedding. In September, a source told People that the couple has no plans to say their vows in the spotlight.